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1: It will be a mainly cloudy night tonight with a chance of showers late evening and overnight. Our forecast low, 15 degrees. And then tomorrow is an unsettled day with cloud covers, showers, the risk of thunderstorms. It's going to be cool as well. Our temperature likely remaining in the teens, thanks in part to an east wind. We'll be back in the 20s by Friday. Sun slowly mixing back in too. Weekend looks great. Sun, temperatures in the mid-20s, looking at highs near 30 for Monday and Tuesday of next week. From the CTV Weather Center, I'm Lindsay Morrison.
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0: swear. Shane Hewitt in the night shift. Shane Hewitt in Ottawa. Noah Skanga in Toronto. Ryan O'Donnell in Calgary. We hear a lot about things of the state of the world and what's going on in the world. And then we have the World Cup show up. And then we see fans being fans. And I think it's such a great reminder about the way we're told to feel versus how we do feel. And I think we fall into that. Social media is guilty of this as well. There are bad things that happen in the world. In just this week alone, multiple shootings involving police officers and people dying. Those have happened. I'm not talking about those bad things that have happened when I say this. It's the things when people say it's terrible. We know the bad things that happen are terrible. But then we're told on social media that, by the way, you're broken and I can help you for only $29.95 a month. Right? We get told we're broken. We get told that these are the red flags of a bad husband. These are the red flags of a bad wife. This is things you need to watch out for in your relationships, right? When the reality is there is a lot of good out there, and the bad gets so incredibly amplified. And when I look at the faces of some of the... I'm not a soccer fan. Like, you have to understand. I watch it because it's cool, because Canada's playing, but I'm not a fan. I'm probably never going to be a fan. I tried to play. It was Port Alberni, BC. It was raining and cold. I wanted nothing to do with it. And even I can see, as a non-fan, the passion that is in the fan of all these people that watch all this. So, Ryan, I thought we could talk about FIFA as a hot topic and a good reminder with the World Cup and the fans about how special it is. What do you think?
1: Yeah, absolutely. I mean, the whole point of FIFA is really to, like, bring the world together to celebrate the game itself. But, you know, when we look back to what this was even a couple of months ago, I feel like people were not excited. The vibes were way off with the World Cup. It was all about how much money is this going to cost? It's impossible to get a ticket. And you can see now how much the tone has changed. I'm not going to pretend that this isn't going to cost hundreds of millions, and I think $2 billion is the Canadian price tag. But still, the vibes are improving. So I thought, Shane, why don't we start off with something, okay? Before the World Cup began, the biggest thing going around was the cost. You know, $80 million a game, for example. And this is the tone from a report from CTV just before the game started.
2: The range of gross costs is estimated between $685 million and $729 million, more than $100 million per match at the high end. To put the increase in perspective, in March of 2022, the province said the price tag would be $240 to $260 million. On the positive side of the ledger, a 2.5% short-term accommodation tax in Vancouver, plus contributions from the feds and other revenue streams, will offset expenses. That leaves BC taxpayers on the hook for somewhere between $90 and $114 million.
3: These are not hypotheticals. These are pretty serious, detailed numbers. There's no jurisdiction that's hosting a World Cup right now that is releasing the detailed information that is being released by the province of British Columbia.
2: Safety and security, at an estimated cost of $242 million, continues to be the largest line item. That number is a moving target, and the province says it will evolve as the tournament progresses.
0: Now, of course, there's always the argument is, like, is it too much money? Are we going to lose money? What about tourism dollars? And how does it all come together, Ryan? What do you think?
1: Well, I mean, sure, we will probably lose money on this. However, I would say the investment is probably worth it just based off of the unbelievable level of Canadian pride felt across this country for all of the games. This is taken from Canada's 6-0 win over Qatar, this clip, and you can just feel the, I'm going to call it 2010 Winter Olympics level of joy in the people who are speaking to CTV about seeing this win in person.
4: I'm fired up. It was incredible. It's the best thing I've ever seen.
5: It's unbelievable. Like, the atmosphere, the crowd.
6: I never thought I would see the World Cup being played in Canada. Yeah. Now they're through to the next round. It's a statement win. It's just unbelievable. It's incredible.
7: I was in the Toronto match. Here I am today. I never thought I'd see it. I'm blown away.
8: They made the history. Get them in the history.
9: You know, Vancouver always does it like this.
10: How far can this team go?
9: All the way, maybe, right? But realistically, quarterfinals.
1: Realistically.
0: I like the realistically part. Okay, now wait a second. I want to do a thing here because they're basically people online toss out that it's $83 million a game. That's what the cost is. Well, it's 11 million people watching. Is it worth it to just give everyone $8 maybe? Hmm. Would that make them smile the same? I don't know. Maybe.
1: Yeah, maybe. I can tell you what people are not smiling about.
0: What?
1: Again, part of the complaints is, again, we go back to the pricing, and this time we're going to look at the concession. You are about to hear, in this next clip here, Shane, I think might be the most egregious price paid for a hot dog in human history. Oof. This is the reality facing fans in Tirana when they're going to watch a game at, sorry, it's not BMO Field. It's just, BMO I don't know.
0: Could we just call it BMO Field for the fact that
1: we it's all know it's BMO Field.
0: All right,
1: okay, that place. Listen to this.
10: It's really expensive.
11: I mean, it is a premium. It's definitely a premium.
12: Not what you want, but you expect it.
13: What did it cost to get that?
14: Like $50.
13: Too much?
14: Too much, yes.
15: Like regular beer costing $18, water costing $7, and there's one item that's getting a lot of attention, articulated by YouTuber Jetlag Warriors.
16: I'm not going to dwell on it too much, but I don't want to complain the whole video, but I'll tell you this. Two hot dogs and two soft drinks. Okay, as a combo. Two weenies and two Cokes, $57.
15: Oh! It has since been lowered to $51.75.
17: And while the prices are high, FIFA says they aren't to blame. A statement provided reads, contrary to previous FIFA World Cups where a central concessionaire model was in place, FIFA has retained the existing concession operators at each FIFA World Cup 2026 venue, and food and beverage pricing at FIFA World Cup stadiums is broadly in line with pricing at regular events held at each respective venue.
0: Yeah, I'm not quite sure that $51 for two hot dogs and two pops is a thing everywhere.
1: That's the discounted rate, right? It's egregious. However, later in that clip, the fans are like, yeah, I put up for it. I'm here. I get to watch the game. And this, I think, rings true too, especially for the international fans. That has been some of the best videos of the people from around the world that are visiting North America for the first time, embracing the customs, the food, and the people. And the interviews with these people have been my favorite thing to come out of the World Cup, second, of course, to Canada's unbelievable vibes. And the one that I think will live with me forever, this is a sound bite that will stick around in my brain till I'm in a nursing home. And that is this clip from a fan from Japan.
18: My name is...
19: Okay.
18: Yeah, my name is Hirochika Nakakuki.
19: Oh, wow.
18: It's live?
19: Okay.
18: It's live?
19: Yes, it's live.
18: Yeah, yeah,
19: yes.
18: Yeah.
19: How
18: yeah.
19: excited are you?
18: Yeah.
19: You are so excited, yeah. right? Japan, right?
18: Excuse me.
19: Okay.
18: I cannot speak English, but...
19: Okay.
18: But I'm excited!
19: I love it! Yeah! Yeah, baby! Japan! Let's go!
18: Japan!
19: Japan!
0: That's my favorite guy of all time right now.
1: Yeah. Absolutely. I love the reporter, too, for matching his energy. I got to give credit there.
0: I give him full credit. I don't speak English. I do not speak English. Yeah.
1: But I'm excited.
18: I'm excited.
0: See, that's great. That's exactly what it's supposed to be. Okay, so there's a lot of negative things that are tossed about, right? We've heard stories about the Aussies, the Japanese cleaning up the arenas, the Scots drinking dry bars. There was a story I saw of a German guy, I think it was 26 pints of beer he carried,
1: yep.
0: with no, like without spilling a drop. Everyone was videotaping him in the bar as he took the beers back to his table. Remember that there's a war. There's a couple of wars that are going on in the world right now. We keep getting told we're bad and wrong. Your social media says that you're terrible and your marriage is broken. Your relationship sucks. Your boss is a jerk and AI is trying to take away everything that you own. And then we hear guys like that guy, the energy guy, the excited guy. And so just the whole point of this conversation was simply just to remind us that maybe it's okay for people to just be with people. I don't agree with the economics of it all, but these are real people having a great time, and maybe we should just remind ourselves about that.
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21: Eastbound 401 Express at Islington, a collision there. Right lane is taken up. Westbound on the QEW ramp to Dixie, we have that shut down for construction. Westbound QEW Winston Churchill, emergency road work there in the left lane. On to the Gardner eastbound, still finding some volume delays as you make your way through the South Kingsway. Northbound Don Valley Parkway ramp to northbound Don Mills, we have a stall vehicle there. It is off to the right shoulder. Northbound Martin Grove blocked at Dixon for a collision investigation. Markham and Ellesmere, we do have lane lanes blocked in that area as well for a collision. And northbound Parkside Drive approaching Bloor, crash investigation, right lane is blocked. Cloudy tonight and going down to 15. Tomorrow rain at a high of 16. Right now it's cloudy and 21 in Toronto. 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
1: Dr. Lee Kuhnle is here. The Uncover Up, the podcast, is available for you online. They teach this stuff, they being Lee and Nathan. And a book, there's a book, Summer 2026. What's the book?
2: The book is Uncover Up, How to Think Clearly in an Age of Conspiracy. And right. It's basically everything that we have discovered that we thought would have been helpful for us, you know, however long ago. And we've put it all together in a book to teach our students and also for us to remember the things that we've learned along the way.
1: Yeah, this is the lesson book, actually, is yeah. What it is. It's very good. It's linked in the podcast description if you want to take a look at that and get in on it. Okay, Lee, spies.
2: Spies.
1: We've talked about a little spy versus spy stuff before, but we haven't really spoken about spies as a big picture of all the things that are happening. And I feel like in today's world that the rest of the world is good at spying except for us.
2: Yeah.
1: And I'm kind of hoping that it's not always been that way.
2: It kind of actually has, especially if, I mean, it's interesting. I'll often say us and also mean the Americans because they did so much heavy lifting in terms of 20th century history from the perspective of North America. And they were very insular. You know, there was a time in American history where they were kind of like the rest of the world does not concern us. If they're going to have a war, let them have a war. We're going to do our thing here. And that's a really nice idea. But when you have, you know, political enemies who are totally going to spy on you and you're not spying on them, that can cause a bit of a deficit. So walking into the Cold War after the end of the Second World War, the Soviet Union had a real active spy network in the United States, and the Americans and the West more generally didn't have the same thing over there. So they kept having to rely on what in the business is called signals intelligence, you know, like the U-2 flyovers and stuff like that, because they just didn't have people on the ground telling them this is what's going on. And that led to a kind of a paranoia during the Cold War that I often call the Cold War conspiracy generator. And this was one of the inputs that they were spying on us and we weren't doing a good job spying on them.
1: Okay, so I feel like there's two aspects to this. And again, you are the one with the PhD, so please correct me. But there is an element of this spy info thing. But then there's the influence thing, which is the deeply embedded agent type of influence. Not only just like, hey, we got a guy who's a part of the club and he goes to the meetings, but I mean the actual misinformation, changing policy. And then, you know, that's not even including today's world of the actual lobby type of stuff. So are they distinctly different or are they adjacent or anything like that?
2: Yeah, it's a great question. And you're absolutely right to distinguish that, because you have agents of influence. In fact, there is a branch known as active measures, and they were about disinformation and trying to influence American policy. And then there were the spies who were able to actually just kind of like blow it up, sabotage it. Sometimes these people were in a position to do both. An amazing example is a guy named Kim Philby. I mean, he is the legendary Cold War spy. He was part of what's known as the Cambridge Five, and he was a Soviet asset in British intelligence. Now, he gets recruited in the 30s as a journalist. He is just doing his thing as a journalist. But then as war breaks out, the Second World War, that is, England creates their own spy office. They need to hire people. He is hired in at the ground floor, as it were, already being a spy for the Soviets. Of course, they don't know this at all. And then he gets in and he keeps spying, and he's a really good bureaucrat, so he keeps being promoted. And then as the war ends, and this is to your point, Shane, about sort of their ability to influence actual policies. As the war ends, Kim Philby says to his superiors, you know what we would really need at the end of the war? We need a department just to look at the Soviets and what they're doing. And they're like, great idea, Kim. Why don't you set that up? Which he does. And then is after a little shenanigans, he is then put in charge of it. Oh. So he not, it's, this is not just the fox guarding the chicken coop. He built the chicken coop. He brought the chickens into the chicken coop and is now guarding it.
1: Whoa. So this is a guy who got talked into spying on his own country from another government.
2: Yeah.
1: And then he goes and he says, we should probably do this. And then the government's like, great, you can head it up. But he was actually working for the other guys?
2: Yeah, he was working for the Soviets. And this was exactly the nightmare that say, people like Senator Joseph McCarthy of the Red Scare, the second Red Scare, technically, was peddling. He was like, this is totally happening. We've got all these spies. Now, when Senator McCarthy was saying that, he had no evidence for it. He had no proof. But this was, in fact, the worry, right? That there were these people who had, at some point, been converted to communism, had managed to get in pretty high up in the intelligence world. And the fact that that the Americans and the West didn't have an active spy ring in the Soviets is to some extent down to this guy, Kim Philby, because he was overseeing all the counter-espionage that the West was doing with the Soviets. And so he knew every spy that was being sent over. And then he'd, you know, he'd just whisper to the KGB, being like, there's another one coming over right now. And they'd get picked up immediately and often disappeared.
1: Wow. Okay, but you'd have to be careful because you've got to create it somewhat legitimately, but not so much so that anybody gets inside and goes, oh, the boss works for them. Like, you, like, is there, it's got to be a little bit of where there's smoke, there's fire, but whoa, yeah. Careful.
2: Well, this is a really interesting problem that I never even considered that the KGB runs into at this period. They have such a well-placed spy who really knows everything, and he's like one of four people, maybe, who knows. They end up not being able to act on a lot of his intelligence, because they'll give away who their source is.
1: Oh, it's too obvious.
2: It's too obvious because there's only like one of four guys, and you do that two or three times and you'll be able to narrow it down to, hey, it's, I think it's Kim who's telling them. Wow. So they actually had to sit on a bunch of really good intelligence until spies kind of lower down the food chain were also getting wind of it, and then they were able to do stuff.
1: Okay, so you're speaking to this like we have found out. So obviously this came to an end. How did that
2: happen? Well, it comes, okay, this is another really, I found, really interesting problem in dealing with spies. The Americans, so there was the whole McCarthy thing, which claimed that there were spies all over the place, but didn't find any. There was, though, a secret project that was running, started around the 1940s, called the Venona Decrypts. And this was American intelligence basically picking up Soviet encrypted messages, and they start decrypting them. And slowly, slowly, they start narrowing down the fact that there's this guy who seems to be, there's somebody in British intelligence who keeps sending messages over. Now, he was actually a member of five really notorious spies. And the decrypts start noticing two other guys, Guy Burgess and Don McLean. They were also in British intelligence. And the decrypts start to discover, oh, these two guys are probably, most likely, the spies. And because Kim was connected with him, his life kind of blew up. But the real thing that got him caught was a defector who left the Soviet Union, who was himself a spy, and who was like, hey, guys, you guys have a problem here. And by the way, it's Kim Philby, the head of counter-espionage for the Soviet Union.
1: That's wild.
2: Right?
1: Okay.
2: No.
1: Like, I don't know. What do you do? Do you get your driver's license suspended? Like, what do you go to? Do they kill you? Like, what?
2: Well, okay. So that's another really interesting problem here. How do you charge a spy?
1: How do you charge a spy? That's a good question. Dr. Lee Kunla is here. Uncover Up is the group and the book. It's Spies Among Us. We'll get the answer to that question and more coming up. Shane Hewitt and The Night Shift.
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3: Earlier troubles eastbound 401 Express at Islington. Problems there have cleared away. Still seeing delays on westbound 401 Collectors at Winston Churchill. We have a stall vehicle there in the right lane. Westbound QEW ramp to Dixie. We have that shut down for construction. Westbound QEW at Winston Churchill. Also emergency roadwork there in the left lane. Northbound DVP ramp to northbound Don Mills. Stalled vehicle, right shoulder. Should be clearing up shortly. Markham and Ellesmere, we do have lane closures in the intersection, causing delays in all directions. Northbound Parkside at Bloor, we have problems there as well. Cloudy tonight and a low of 15. Tomorrow, rain and a high of 16. Right now, it's cloudy and 21 in Toronto. 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
4: Right lanes are closed.
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1: Dr. Lee Kuhn-Liz here. Spies everywhere. But when a spy gets caught, how do you send them to jail? Do you send them to jail? What happens to a spy who gets caught?
2: The Brits have got these Venona decrypts. It's part of a secret operation. They can't reveal where they're getting this information. So you go to somebody like Klaus Fuchs, who's the guy who gave the Soviets the info for the bomb, or Kim Philby or Don McLean. You say, you've been spying. Okay, then they have their right to have a day in court, and they can say, well, what's your evidence? And of course, British intelligence wouldn't be able to give them any of the evidence because
1: they can't put it into the public record.
2: They can't put it into the public record. And they also can't allow the Soviets to know that they've been breaking their code, because of course they'll switch whatever coding system they're using, and then it's no good anymore. So in Kim's case, it's actually really interesting. It's unclear. He was caught. They finally catch up with him in Beirut. And it seems as though, and I'm really following one author here, it seems as though British intelligence kind of let him go. They wanted him to slip out the back door. He does, and he has an exfiltration plan in place with his handler so that if anything like this would happen, he gets whisked off to the Soviet Union. That happens. He reemerges a month later in Moscow. But the idea is that British intelligence allowed this to happen because it was such an embarrassment that he had been working at such a high level inside British intelligence that, a court case and this in the newspapers would be so damaging, it would be better just to let him escape. But it's a good question about what do you do with these spies. So a lot of them made it out because they couldn't, unless they gave a formal confession, it was really difficult to deal with them. Now that's the Brits. The KGB, of course, Kim Philby ratted out a whole bunch of Western spies, and those people disappeared. Like, the KGB did not make any bones about, extrajudicial killings or disappearing people and stuff like that. So it really depends on which agency we're talking about and how they went about dealing with them.
1: Yeah, falling out of windows, I think is how they refer
2: to
1: it.
2: Yeah, exactly.
1: Okay. Oh, man. Well, that you just made a whole bunch of spy movies make sense. So that's a thing. including Homeland for the show. Okay. Wow. So we started this conversation about spies and be like, yeah, we don't do any of that. And so at some point you kind of go, oh, like these other places, and I'm, Russia, China, they're just masters of it. So yeah. In today's world, if we fast forward to today's world, this notion that maybe they could listen. I mean, I think we just need to accept the fact that history says that somehow, probably.
2: Look, spying has been part of political warfare since the beginning. And if you're not willing to play the game, then you're just the mark at the table, right? You're just the sucker. Now, I have to admit, I mean, nobody from contemporary intelligence land is coming and saying, hey, Lee, by the way, we've got these active spy networks here and there. So, I mean, of course we are. Canada and the United States is doing stuff. They've historically tended to be more what, again, in the field is known as signal intelligence. So more in terms of trying to analyze data, trying to analyze web flows, web traffic flows to see, are there kind of, active terror networks that are talking about potentially, doing some kind of act. They'll have mechanisms and algorithms by which they can kind of look at the flows of traffic. In terms of an active spy ring today, I mean, that's the kind of thing that they would be terrible at it if I knew about it. But from the past, we would have to say, yeah, everybody's doing it. I mean, it's just that is, and this is something I tell my students, they're sometimes a little scandalized by it, but it is an open secret in politics that this is often part of the work of embassies in different countries, right? Is that is also where espionage is organized from, and you have diplomatic cover, you can get in and out of the country, your bags aren't checked, And I just think that this is kind of part and parcel of the game.
1: So here in Ottawa, of course, you see the diplomatic plates. They're a different color license plate for those, maybe who aren't exposed to that. And in my apartment building, there was a bunch of them.
2: Okay.
1: And so this is where my brain goes into conspiracy land. It's like, oh, do I live in like a building where there's like full on espionage? Like, is that what that antenna is on top? It's some sort of embassy something? Island Park Drive here has got multiple embassies, the residences.
2: Yeah.
1: and some cases the office, working office, embassy, and residence of different countries. It's all on one street.
2: Yeah.
1: So,
2: yeah. I mean, crazy. It would be, obviously I can't tell you 100% and certainly not who is who, but it would be silly if that wasn't happening. Right. And I didn't bring it in for us today. I'll do it for another time. There was in fact a really famous Soviet defector from a Canadian embassy. He was a Russian diplomat. I don't know what level. And he defected, I think, in the 50s and 60s, caused a big problem for the Soviet Union. So yeah, it's been happening for a while.
1: Okay, now it is kind of bizarre, and you had mentioned the Klaus guy. It's eerily similar around the world, though. Like, it doesn't really matter what country you're from. I mean, like you said, the repercussions are different in other places, but it really is kind of, I guess, I just find it amazing, man. Like, I really do.
2: Well, and what I find really fascinating in with these kinds of stories is when you're living in a world like the Cold War, in which we know this is happening and then we see the actual consequences. So you had mentioned that I'd mentioned Klaus Fuchs. So this is a guy, and a lot of people, if you've seen Oppenheimer, there's a cameo with him in it. This is a German, a left-wing German guy who is radicalized in the 1920s. And as Hitler is coming to power in the 1930s, he is like, okay, first of all, I'm out of here because I can see where this is going. But second of all, he believes at that point that the Soviet Union is the only one who is like standing up to the Nazis. Okay, so he leaves and he decides at that time to start, he's going to spy for the Soviets because he wants to help them. And he is a nuclear physicist and he starts working on England's nuclear program. As the war breaks out, he is then sent to America to work on the nuclear program there because it was a joint program. And he is one of the spies. Now, he's not the only one. Interestingly, there's an American guy whose name nobody knows because he was really good at being a spy. This is when you know their names, they're maybe not as good as they could have been. Anyway, he is not the only spy, but he is one of them that gives the Soviets the plans for the nuclear bomb. And this escalates their ability to develop the bomb. And that, of course, brings us into that post-World War II conflict of the Soviet Union versus America. Both now have world-ending technologies. And so you see that there's actual then consequences on the ground. We might have entered a post-World War II world in which the United States was the only superpower. But because of spies, that balance was very quickly corrected so that there was very quickly two. And then England also had to do a little spying to get their nuclear weapons program off the ground as well. So, yeah, they have real world impacts.
1: Yeah, real world impacts. And the interesting thing is, I'm assuming money is a big factor, right? But at the same time, these people probably believe they're saving their country, even though they are compromising the system or whatever. Like, I'm the guy that's going to save the country. Yeah. And then you sort of get into the whole WikiLeaks thing from there, don't you?
2: Yeah, exactly. Well, it's this very interesting question as well, kind of a philosophical question of who is the patriot? Is the patriot the one who says, no, what my country is doing is terrible and I need to change it? Or is the patriot who says, I'm going to just go and support my country, whatever they're doing? And I think you can have good arguments on either side. The spies and the whistleblowers are the people who take things into their own hands. They take history into their own hands. They say, we're going to do it this way. And that's potentially dubious. I mean, I'm certainly not on board with what some of the spies did. Interestingly, though, and this is a bit of a tedious technical point, the spying against America and Britain for the Soviet Union was less bad during the war because it was an ally. It becomes worse after the Second World War when the West starts distancing themselves from the Soviet Union, and then consequences are a lot more dire.
1: Well, and that's probably a whole other separate conversation is when spies spy on allies.
2: Yeah.
1: And that is probably going on, too. We just assume it's the bad guys, but it's got to be so much more. All right. Uncover Up, the podcast. Nathan Radke with Dr. Lee Kunla. And all of this on the podcast, links to the book and everything else for you on there as well. Spy versus spy. Is it money or is it principle? I suppose that would be the question I'm left with. Thank you, brother.
2: Thank you. Always fun.
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3: Still seeing delays on westbound 401 collectors through Winston Churchill. We have a stalled vehicle there in the right lane. On the eastbound side of the 401, not too bad. Some leftover volume as you head through the 427 towards the 400. And then again, busy the Allen as you head through towards the Don Valley Parkway. Northbound Don Valley Parkway, still busy. Don Mills through York Mills. Looking good on the Gardner both ways. No troubles there to pass on. Westbound QEW ramp to Dixie shut down for construction. Westbound QEW at Winston Churchill, emergency road work in the left lane. Cloudy tonight at a low of 15. Tomorrow, rain and a high of 16. Right now, it's cloudy and 21 in Toronto. 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With Time Saver Traffic, I'm Robin Metcalf. 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

0: 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You can live stream your music channels from your favorite cities, or if you want to listen to pop music, you can turn on Virgin Radio in Toronto, even if you're in Victoria. It's pretty cool stuff. You can also grab our podcasts on there too. My colleagues have great shows. They talk about great things, and at CFRA in Ottawa, guest host Chris Holsky filling in for Patricia Bowl had a conversation on speed limits going up to 110 on Ontario highways.
1: Responsible driving is key at any limit. And the limit under ideal conditions are you had a wonderful night's sleep. It's a bright, sunshiny day. You have your sunglasses on. You've done your pre-trip inspection. The roads are great. You're keeping space all over. How often does that happen? Quite often you've missed your morning coffee and it's foggy or slippery. And so under ideal conditions, and quite often going with the flow of traffic means driving below the posted speed limit. So that might be 80 kilometers an hour, even though it says 110. It might be 70 kilometers an hour when it turns to snow again, which will happen. So it's important that you keep space and visibility. It's nice to have a raised speed limit under ideal conditions. If everyone is driving responsibly, of course, everyone, many people like it. But lane discipline then becomes an issue, that if you're driving the legal safety speed limit, which might be 110, which might be 90, which might be 70, you need to be in the lane closer to the right, keeping the left lane open for people who are going faster for legal or illegal reasons. It's monitoring. It's being that responsible driver. So you need to monitor. I caution the ministry, everyone, we need to monitor the results. If collisions rise, then we adjust accordingly.
0: 110 kilometers per hour, safe driving. So here's the thing. In Ontario, this is a conversation that is like, oh my God, don't raise the speed limit to 110. In Alberta, the speed limit's been 110 for a very long time. Now, mind you, the road is pretty straight. There is a pilot project south of Edmonton where the speed limit is 120 on the highway. Nay, nay, my friends, hold my beer, says British Columbia. The Coquihalla Freeway has been 110 kilometers per hour forever. That is not a straight road, by the way. BC drivers are so used to corners. They do a great job on these windy roads. Highway 19, Vancouver Island, from Parksville just about to Campbell River. It's 120 there. There's also another part in the Okanagan. The 97C has got 120. So it's funny in Ontario. They're like, oh my God, it's going to 110. Hold my beer, says BC. We'll show you. But safe driving, don't miss that part of the conversation too, because that part sort of matters with all of it. In case you missed it, touring around the iHeart Talk Radio Network in Toronto, News Talk 1010, Jerry Agar had Francis Sims on. They were talking about Canada expanding its nuclear projects.

0: Canada's been leading pretty much the world in nuclear, for the last 75 years. And so I think this is our moment to lose. We talk about lots of different races around the world, right? Races in AI, races in technology manufacturing, automotive manufacturing. Ontario has been hit hard lately in that space. And nuclear energy and energy overall, whether it's nuclear or oil and gas, Canada's a leader. And I feel like this is a good message to send, right? The idea of 10 large new reactors over 15 years, in reinvesting in CANDU, the Canadian grown technology, I think is really important because the CANDU technology doesn't need enriched uranium. You basically just take the uranium out of the ground and you put it in the reactor. So all of that embargoed stuff about your enriched uranium we're hearing in the news every single day. We have this amazing technology here, and we just, I think this message, what we're hearing from the federal government, is they're going to put some weight behind it, continue to make sure Canada leads, and then start bringing it out to the world. So I think it's a positive thing.
1: 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Down in Windsor, Patty Handysides had Fred Francis on. They were talking about a very special and very rare award that Patty received.
2: You know, that was kind of the cover story here, Patty. That's not why I'm really here. I'm really here to present you with the MCC Community Legend Award. And this is the second Community Legend Award the MCC's ever presented. You know who the first one went to? Lisa Williams.
3: Lisa.
2: So we're happy. We're here to congratulate you on your retirement. We can't say thank you enough for all your decades of work for you know, giving the listeners of Windsor, Essex, and beyond the information they deserve. You've always been fantastic with the Multicultural Council. Help us promote what we do, helping create a welcoming community for all, always helping us get the word on Carousel Out, and really helping, appreciate diversity, fighting racism, bigotry, discrimination. So we couldn't think of a better person upon your retirement this week to give you the second ever MCC Community Legend Award.
3: Oh, gosh, it's beautiful. Thank you so much. You have such a great group there, and through the many year decades of talking with people there, I've loved hearing the stories of especially the help for newcomers. That what you do is that first step for people getting here. And I can't even tell you how many years ago that it was before I started understanding that the problems that people coming here from another country have. Completely different cultures. Don't even know how we grocery shop. Don't know how to go into a grocery store and look for things on the shelves, let alone learning English and all those steps they have to take. But they're coming here for a better life of whatever they're leaving, or they have family here and they want to join. But I just love the idea of all the things that that you've been doing. You're not only helping people, I think you're helping educate our community so that we accept them better. Because, you know, in the last few years, things have been a little tough. I think people have been a little rough on our newcomers, and a lot of false information around. And I think we just need to be better neighbors to them.
2: Yeah, absolutely. And we couldn't have done it without you and people like you and our friends in the media. And like I said, I've known you for some time now, and you've always been very positive. You're always trying to get the good stories out there and getting the truth out there in an age where, you know, information's not so trusted now, and you don't know where people are getting it. People could always listen to Patty Handysides, listen to AM800, and know what they're getting is the truth, and really digging down deep into the information. And that makes our job so much easier, right? Helping to kind of get out outside of all the racism, bigotry, and all the easy things that's scapegoating newcomers and immigrants.
1: 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I'm Shane Hewitt. I'm in Ottawa. And coming up next, Greg Fish is here. The AI is the conversation. And we're going to talk about software. Is that even a thing anymore?
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9: Good evening, I'm Zoraida Allman. Chance of showers tonight and unsettled tomorrow with the risk of thunderstorms. Your complete forecast after the news. Team Canada enters the FIFA World Cup knockout round for the first time ever. And a funeral for a Toronto police constable killed in the line of duty. Details on these and other stories coming up. But first, let's check your drive. 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
10: Westbound 401 collectors at Winston Churchill. We had a stalled vehicle there in the right lane that has cleared away. Eastbound side of the 401 on and off volume 409 through the 400. And then again from the Allen towards Yonge. Southbound DVP, not too bad. A bit of volume over the 401. Northbound side, still heavy John Mills through York Mills. Gardner Expressway looking good both ways in and out of the city. Westbound on the QEW ramp to Dixie, shut down for construction. Westbound QEW Winston Churchill, emergency road work in the left lane. Cloudy tonight at a low of 15. Rain tomorrow and a high of 16. Right now it's cloudy and 21 in Toronto. Avoid risky digs. 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With Time Saver Traffic, I'm Robin Metcalf. 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
9: It wasn't the result fans were hoping for, but it's not the end of the road. Team Canada losing 2-1 to Switzerland this afternoon. CTV's Jessica Smith watched the game with fans at Canada House.
11: Fans in attendance say they are proud of how their team showed up and are already looking forward to the next game.
12: Okay, we lost the battle today, but the war is still happening, right?
13: Close game. We almost had it.
14: I feel like we still have a chance. We're going to win next game.
11: And up next for Canada, they're heading to L.A. where they're going to play the runner-up of Group A. So still lots more football or soccer to come.
9: Canada still finishes second in their group, advancing to the knockout stage for the first time ever. They will play Sunday at 3 p.m. Eastern in Los Angeles. In other news, Toronto police are investigating a stabbing in Scarborough. They were called to Eglinton and Kennedy at around 4:45 p.m. Paramedics say the victim was taken to hospital with life-threatening injuries. Police say the suspects were wearing masks and fled the scene. Thousands packed the Toronto Congress Centre this afternoon for the funeral service of Toronto Police Constable Mark Pinozotto, shot and killed in the line of duty earlier this month. CTV's Beth McDonnell reports.
15: Even though you're not here physically, the impact that you had on my life is always here, and the legacy that you left behind lives forever. And you put in the effort every day to teach me new things, to make me a better person.
16: On June 11th, the 43-year-old member of Toronto Police's elite emergency task force was shot and killed during a raid tied to the U.S. consulate shooting.
17: You are a brother, you are a best friend, and you are a hero.
16: Prior to the service, a procession made its way from the funeral home in Thornhill to the Toronto Congress Centre in Etobicoke, where thousands gathered for Pinozotto's final farewell, including Mayor Olivia Chow, Premier Doug Ford, and U.S. Ambassador to Canada Pete Hoekstra. Pinozotto's death marks the first time in the ETF's 64-year history a member has been killed on the job. A job his family says was a calling, as he was always ready to step up and serve. Beth McDonnell, CTV News.
9: The hunt for a man accused of killing his parents in their Mississauga home has turned to Toronto. Police say Jordan Sanguin was spotted near High Park Monday night. Here's CTV's Raheem Ladani with details.
18: Peel police are still searching for 46-year-old Jordan Sanguin after his elderly parents were found with life-threatening injuries inside a Mississauga home last Thursday. The couple later died in hospital. Sanguin is considered armed and dangerous, and he was spotted walking in the High Park neighborhood this past Monday around 11 p.m. The victims are 70-year-old Carol Sanguin and 71-year-old Garwood Sanguin. A GoFundMe page to help cover funeral costs and other expenses has raised more than $35,000. A Canada-wide warrant has been issued for Sanguin. He's described as having a medium build with short salt-and-pepper hair and clean shaven. He was last seen wearing a gray long-sleeve shirt, dark shorts, and carrying a black duffel bag. Raheem Ladani, CTV News.
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19: We're dropping to a low of 15 tonight with a cloudy sky and the chance of showers. Plan for wet weather tomorrow morning, showers and the risk of thunderstorms. That threat is going to be there throughout the day. And in addition to it being unsettled, we're also going to be a little cool with temperatures likely remaining in the teens. Friday, though, warmer with sunshine mixing back in. Mid-20 highs for the weekend with a sun-cloud mix both days. And then it's going to be a hot end to June with Monday and Tuesday's highs near 30 degrees. From the CTV Weather Center, I'm Lindsay Morrison.
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1: This might be a back in the day thing, but I don't think so. It used to always be this phrase of don't buy the long weekend car, don't buy the Friday car, don't buy the Monday lemon. Cars, they used to say, cars that were built on Fridays or Mondays where people excited to go home and get on with their life or hungover from the weekend. Don't buy a car where the VIN number says it was built on the Friday before a long weekend. All these things, right? Now, maybe back in the 90s, that was a thing. I don't think with all the automation today that that's probably not a thing anymore. But that was the statement. Now, imagine that everything that you do in your life was like that, was like the Friday lemon. People just trying to check out on a Friday so they could go get their weekend on, except they're programming all of the tools you use, like your banking apps and your streaming apps and all the things. And it's 4 o'clock on a Friday and they're like, oh, well, publish. I'm going home for the weekend. Greg Fish wants to talk about software. CyberpunkSurvivalGuide.com to get connected with Fish. Am I very far off in my early analogy, Greg?
2: No, I don't think you're far off. The idea and the topic of software engineer burnout sounds like a very esoteric topic. And for a lot of people, especially who know, someone who does software engineering, they're probably thinking, okay, yeah, sure. Spoiled brats. You're so tired. I'm sure this is devastating.
1: Your fingers must be so sore.
2: Exactly. But believe it or not, especially nowadays, there's a lot of what are we even doing here? Meetings and conversations that are happening in companies around the world in terms of the industry. And the problem is it affects all of us because nowadays we have a computer to do everything. We're staring at a computer, or we have a computer in our hands, or we have a computer in our pockets, or we have a computer on our nightstand, and everything that we do is controlled by an app. So sometimes what happens is you open an app that you've been using and you say, oh, this looks different. I don't know why they changed this. This doesn't quite work the right way anymore. I don't understand why they did it. You might find the programmer who actually implemented that change ask, well, why did you do it? And he's going to say, I don't know. My manager told me it has to be different because something, something innovation, something, something AI first, something, something KPIs. And that is getting like really on programmers' nerves because I remember there was a project that I worked on, and I designed this project, and I thought, hey, I do a lot of things with telecommunications. So when it comes to things like signal strength, like how the health of different servers that handle voice over IP calls, I can get all of this information, right, from all of these APIs. I can train a neural network to understand the uptime, the status, how likely the service is going to be to fail, what it's going to do. And it was an interesting project. And I even thought about like, hey, maybe I can file a patent for this because this is actually pretty neat. And then when I started experimenting with real world results, it turned out that the tools that I had to actually affect it were very limited. Like, I could restart a service. That's about it. There wasn't a whole lot that I could do with the information that I received. And so my decision was, well, let me just can it because I don't think this is actually going to give a lot of traction. It's not going to do anything really good for the customer. It's not going to, I should probably work on something else, something that would actually make a difference. And nowadays, a lot of times the decision is, no, we're going to pursue this project because it's a new project. We can say it's AI first, and we can go to our shareholder and say we're an AI first company that's using AI in all the AI ways and all the AI things. Is it really going to be good for the user? It doesn't matter. The users are just going to download the latest version of the app, and that's all there's going to be to it. And then you have programmers going, yeah, but isn't this kind of a waste? Well, no, it doesn't matter because at this point, there's a lot of work that is being done. And this includes in very large companies. It's work that is created to do work, to solve a problem or to create a solution in search of a problem or solve a problem that no one really even asked to solve because the work has to be done. And then someone can take credit for that work. And then that person can get promoted or hit a certain metric that is entirely arbitrary, all while knowing, hey, we're just kind of spinning our wheels here. It feels like we've solved like the most immediate problems, and if we're going to go solve the most difficult ones, we're going to need to like really get into government funding. We're going to need to get into science. We're going to need to work with space programs. We're going to need to, you know, do these really big important things. And there's no VC that has the appetite to invest $1 billion into a scientific research project that requires a ton of computing power. There are very large sovereign funds that will invest many millions of dollars into giving them the next Facebook that they can take public in 5 years and cash out. We have money and interest for that, but we already did that. So again, this is kind of like the developer burnout. It feels like it's Groundhog Day. We're re-implementing the same features. We're not giving you much benefit, and we hate it. We really do.
1: It's interesting because I imagine you can, for people who are not computer programmers, are listening to this and going, that sounds a lot like my work. Like, we're just changing things for the sake of making it look like we're changing things. For like, I don't think it's any better. All we're doing is making it difficult and moving pieces around on a chessboard so our clients don't know where to go. But I mean, is it a self-sustainability? Like, quick, look busy. Like the idea about make sure everywhere you walk in the office, carry paper with you so it looks like you're always up to something.
2: Yeah, carry paper with you, be on a Zoom call, be talking to a colleague and look really, really busy and concerned. Whereas with us, make sure you're moving tickets along the board. You've created your tickets and you've filled out your tickets and your tickets are in QA and you're compiling and your fingers are busy. It's kind of all the same thing. And you're absolutely right. Because I feel like there's this expression, unfortunately I don't know who said it, but the expression goes, the future is here, it's just not evenly distributed. So in programming fields, engineering fields, we started kind of feeling that. And now I talk to my friends who are in more traditional office jobs and they say, yeah, it's the same thing. I feel like I just go to meetings and we discuss things and nothing really happens and we just kind of move the ball along. And I think that this is one of those things where, remember when we talk about these very existential topics of, you know, automation is going to change what work means. Automation is going to change how we view the world and how we look at work. Well, that's what it looks like on the ground level. You are busy because there has been a very long-running religious movement, especially in the West, that says you have to toil for the sake of toil. If you don't look busy enough, if you don't do enough work, that means you're not, you don't have worth as a person, mm-hmm. or you're lazy, or you're immoral, and therefore you must toil for the sake of toil to justify your existence. And we haven't really stopped to say, well, no, hold on. This is a very like religiously tinged idea. We just replace it with hustle culture and this dream of we're just going to do this and then we're all going to become millionaires and billionaires. But we also know that that's not going to happen because we've been trying for 50 years and that hasn't happened at all. So we need to rethink what is valuable work? What work are we actually doing? What work do we actually need to be doing? And when we do that, we start really rethinking a lot of financial pillars on which society has been built during industrialization, and we've just never thought of how to do it. So it's a very mm-hmm. scary notion to question it, because I'm not trying to say, oh, there's no work to be done. Like, we can all like hang up our we can all permanently retire. We can all hang up our skills. No, we need to rethink what we're doing, and a lot of it is going to end up being in fields that are very uncertain, that are very experimental, that are very scientific, that are very artistic. It's going to take a really long time to potentially to get a solution. But once we get to a solution, to a breakthrough, that's going to fuel a whole new revolution.
1: It's interesting because that's the whole performance over process, right? I mean, we talk about this about kids in school, is that what is the performance when you can't figure out where you're going or what to do? And by the way, when you log into your banking app and that link doesn't work this weekend and no one's back until Monday, or that bug in your phone just doesn't get fixed, and you're like, you're telling me that nobody tested this? This is wild. It turns out software programmers, they go through the same things that we do at our jobs, no matter the time or the place, except everybody pays the price because everybody uses their products. Greg Fish, CyberpunkSurvivalGuide.com. Get connected. Thanks, Fish.
2: Always a pleasure.
1: You can sign up for his new newsletter, too, by the way. He'll send you articles on the email.
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3: Westbound on the QEW ramp to Dixie Road. We do have that shut down for construction. Westbound QEW approaching Winston Churchill. Emergency road work there in the left lane. Northbound Don Valley Parkway at Don Mills. We have new problems there. Still vehicle in the right lane. Earlier troubles westbound 401 collectors at Winston Churchill. We did have a stall vehicle there in the right lane. That's been cleared away. All lanes reopen. Markham and Ellesmere. We do have a collision there, as well as northbound Parkside approaching Bloor. Cloudy tonight and a low of 15. Rain tomorrow and a high of 16. Right now, it's cloudy and 21 in Toronto. 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With Time Saver Traffic, I'm Robin Metcalf. 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
7: Tony Chapman is here. Chatter That Matters is his podcast, and you can get it at chatterthatmatters.ca on your podcast platforms. Are we taking the summertime vacation on Chatter That Matters now? Feet are up, or what's going on?
8: Actually going full stop. We've got a show coming out Thursday and then another one in Canada Day. The one tomorrow, Tim Moore, you'd love this story, started with a pickup truck and a tarpaulin and $7 an hour moving. Bought AMJ Campbell and just wrote a book about secrets of a self-made multimillionaire. Mm. And he's the most humble, polite, wonderful human being with some fantastic lessons in life for anybody that wants to dream and do.
7: A lesson for the word guy. Call it a tarpaulin. You sound smarter, not a tarp. How about that?
8: Ah, there we go.
7: You, well, because you said tarpaulin. And I'm like, I haven't heard that word in a long time.
8: Well, it is. That's, there we go.
7: All right, get connected with Tony. So lots going on in the world right now. Generally speaking, I think I would throw the Vancouver's giant soccer ball in the Science Center out there as one of the coolest marketing things that you can just see from a million miles away. At the same time, though, the FIFA has absolutely squashed some of the other marketing because, oh, no, yeah, your sponsorship that you have on that building, that doesn't count when we're in town.
8: It's amazing how much power they have, and I've done a lot of research on this, and they truly demand all of this stuff, and because people are so rabid to get to stage a World Cup, they're willing to do it. So if people haven't been following it, you know, you can't have Gillette Stadium or BMO Field because they're not sponsors. Even MetLife, which is having the final game in the MetLife Stadium, has to take MetLife off. But I got a great kick out of Gillette when they – not Gillette, Levi, when they covered their – the Levi name, but with the actual bat wing badge that you see on the back of Levi's. So you immediately knew it was Levi's. And I think that's, to me, one is your brand so powerful that even just the iconic shape of it, like a Heinz bottle, you know what it is. And two, you can actually turn negativity into positivity. So I got a free piece of advice for all the MetLife people out there. You should be getting ready to do a campaign called Get a Life, FIFA, from MetLife. And the whole idea is to bring people's back attention that MetLife, which spends a lot of money to sponsor that stadium, is being denied the World Cup final match because of the FIFA-dom. I like that.
7: Get life, get a life, meta life. I think that's a good thing there. That's a good thing there. Look at that. How much do we just charge for what you just did?
8: We should charge a lot of money for this. So if somebody wants to use it, we've trademarked it, and then come to us and we'll negotiate. And I'll cut you in, of course, Shane, because this is your radio station, your platform. 5%.
7: Yeah, right.
8: Yeah. Oh, I think it'll be more than that.
7: I think probably it'll be a little bit more than that.
8: A zero dash to that. Anyway, yeah. But I think it just shows that sometimes when you're denied things in life, find that silver lining and turn it to your advantage. Turn that negativity into positivity. And it's really a mindset. Somebody saying instead of throwing a cup against the wall, I can't believe we have to take Levi off Levi Stadium, instead of just covering it with duct tape, cover it with the shape of your logo, and next thing you know, more people are talking and more people actually know you sponsored that stadium in the Bay Area versus didn't. So clever use of that, Mark.
7: In the business side of it, I don't understand is that, you know, when BMO Field is BMO Field, that's the thing. It's BMO Field. But then all of a sudden, if BMO Field wants to host football matches for FIFA, it's not, I don't think it would be written into some contract somewhere, just in case one day we get the World Cup, then you, your name doesn't go on there.
8: I did do some work on this. There's actually, they will sign these sponsorship deals. I mean, think about Scotiabank. They spend $80 million a year to put their name on the arena where the Maple Leafs play, Scotiabank Arena. There's clawbacks there too. Somebody came in and sponsored a tour, a rock and roll concert that happened to be sponsored by a competitive thing. They could actually push for that. So there's ways out of it. And I just think it's crazy that FIFA demands all of this. So I have no idea why this organization's grown so powerful. I know the sport's important. I know the World Cup captures worldwide attention, but I think we're giving too much power in the hands of too few.
7: Yeah, no kidding. Although the Science Center soccer ball in Vancouver, you can see it from a million miles away. The amount of photos of it is remarkable, and people from the water are taking pictures. They're flying in on float planes taking pictures. They're it's downtown. So they're taking pictures. It's
8: so
7: genius.
8: Why isn't Toronto saying, okay, we're going to have a handful of games. What happens afterwards? We're going to have the best FIFA viewing seats in the world. And we talked about it, like the top of the CN Tower, edge walk, four seats with a screen on our waterfront. You know, places where Toronto just absolutely rocks. We're going to have these stadium seats, and then all around the world, they're going to go, the coolest place to watch FIFA is Toronto. But we don't think that way. We just think about, oh, we're going to have a handful of games, and at the end of it, cough up a massive taxpayer bill, as opposed to, again, silver lining, saying, we've got this. How can we extend its footprint and its impact? Well, soccer viewers, biggest sport on earth, seating, it doesn't take a lot to create something that has some imagination to it.
7: Well,
8: ideas we've given away.
7: I do assume, yeah, right. I do assume that somewhere in there, FIFA's like, yeah, I don't know. And then
8: that's when you do something and they come back and say, you shouldn't have done that. Oh, well, it's all over everybody's all over the world sharing these four lunatic soccer fans at the top of the CN Tower watching a game. And that's the coolest place I'd want to cheer for my team. Just do it and get away with it, as opposed to the bureaucracy that says, I don't know, or the lawyers going, I'm not sure, and everyone else doing it. Have somebody with imagination saying, you know what, this might get us a billion impressions. And to me, that's where we're going to start getting a return for the money spent.
7: So David versus Goliath is kind of what you're talking about. You're talking about like businesses or event promoters or whatever trying to go up against FIFA. And you know, that's kind of the classic interrupter notion. We haven't had a lot of interrupters lately until AI has stepped into our world. And yeah, it interesting that they'll sort of align?
8: You know, it does. And this is something I was just talking to somebody that's running to be mayor of Toronto, that cities have got to really work hard to keep the smart people here, because we no longer need lakes to ship on or density. We put everything up in the cloud. And the fact is, these Davids, these little towns, little communities, Costa Rica, you can have this tech hub happening now because people want to live there and be there. And I think that the slingshot of AI is allowing these small entrepreneurs to take on companies that were too big, shouted so loud, had so much scale, so much power in their distribution channels, you could never find your way into opportunity. Now with AI and the fact that so many things I can purchase on my phone, all of that has been interrupted. And to me, it's fascinating to see. They're a great example. I just bought my groceries with Apple Pay. Well, Apple Pay, I actually had an Avion card that I used, but I think now that of Apple Pay. Apple Pay has disrupted the credit card business. I used to couldn't wait to show my shiny exclusive credit card. Now it's just on a phone. So I think we're just seeing constant disruption to the status quo. And it's going to be fascinating. If you're listening out there and you're an entrepreneur, there's nothing holding you back if your distribution is direct to the consumer via the cloud, that the fact is what was too big to fail is now too slow to respond. And I think we're going to see so many incredible entrepreneurs show up, like we're already seeing in the tech world, because they've just found a better way, a better path to the consumer without the bureaucracy and size and lumbering moats that used to protect these big organizations.
7: Okay, so I'll give you the multi-million dollar idea. You ready for it?
8: This is the third one.
7: This is the third one of this, just this segment, yeah.
8: Yeah.
7: So in my village of 1,000 people, Canada's most beautiful village in Merrickville, one of the things that I think that we need to stop doing, and when we talk about, you know, online versus brick and mortar and all these things, is start about the concierge service. And there's no reason why a little village like this and all the other ones that are in Canada cannot have some of the biggest brands of all the brands with a very limited inventory, but become a concierge where you get to interact with the product and pick it up or or whatever and experience it through your travels. You don't have to go to a big mall in a big downtown anymore. You can get one-on-one white glove butler valet service and have that for you right in a small town in a village with a couple of people working at a store when you walk in, and it's just a pretty little village. And I think that this notion of the concierge of these big online products is probably a big thing in 5 years.
8: Well, what you're putting is the person within your brand personality. The brilliance of that idea is everything else is virtual. So all my efficiencies is virtual. My warehousing is virtual. I don't have to stock inventory, worry about crying. But my concierge is a person who's an empresario and gets you excited. You can say, Shane, what are you looking for? Hey, I see you're growing your beard. I got some great beard oil for you. And that is the human interaction that AI can never do. And I think your idea is the multi-million-dollar idea.
7: Mine were $1 million. It doesn't have to be only one brand. It could be multiple brands.
8: The concierge can be, in fact, the front of the vending machine.
7: That's right.
8: That represents the world.
7: And it's the new bodega.
8: Do I get 50% of that idea because I gave you 50% of mine?
7: Well, you originally gave me 5%, so we're going to talk about that.
8: Okay.
7: Tony Chapman, Chatter That Matters, the podcast. No joke, this is what Tony and I talk about, whether we're on the radio or not. So this is kind of the way it goes. So thanks for listening in. We appreciate being here. Thanks, Tony.
8: Always a pleasure.
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9: Still seeing a slight delay westbound QEW ramp to Dixie. We had it shut down for construction. Westbound QEW approaching at Winston Churchill emergency roadwork there, left lane. Trouble free on the Gardner Expressway, looking good both ways in and out of the city. Northbound Don Valley Parkway at Don Mills, we do have a stall vehicle there. Right lane is locked. On the city streets, East Finch at Dufferin, we have the left lane blocked there with a collision. Northbound Parkside at Bloor, problems there as well. Cloudy tonight and going down to 15. Tomorrow, rain and a high of 16. Right now, cloudy and 20 in Toronto. 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
1: It's date night. Tony Tedesco is here. Tedesco Tony on the Instagram. Jen Kirsch is here. Jen _ Kirsch on Instagram as well. Dating and sportsing. Now, I say it that way just for Jen. Jen, I don't imagine that going on a sports date is something that you would be super enthralled by.
2: I would not be super enthralled by going for a sports date unless it's a Jays game, because I love the people watching, the energy in the Rogers Center and all that stuff. But what I love about sports going on in this city is there's such a great energy in the air. And when it comes to dating, it's such an easeful thing to do, like go to a bar that's playing a game or outside where they're doing these screenings and watching with other like-minded people. So if the date doesn't go so well, or there's uncomfortable silences and all of that, that's overridden by the kind of excitement in the air and the people cheering.
1: So how many babies, Tony Tedesco, do you think are going to be born in February 2027?
3: Probably a lot. So sociologists call this collective effervescence. No, that's not me. I actually read the article and it
1: I love that band.
3: Mentioned, yes,
1: effervescence.
3: In the article. I'm not that smart. Basically, what it means is everybody is excited at the same time for the same thing. And, in this case, it's the World Cup that's creating that. Suddenly, strangers are high-fiving, they're hugging, they're screaming at TVs, and they're talking to people they normally wouldn't talk to. And that's why these events are basically dating gold. You don't have to take a date to it. You can just go to the event, and nobody has to come up with an opening line. The game is the opening line. Yes. You don't need to say, hey, how's your Tuesday? It's just goal, and, you're high-fiving everybody around you. And that's why meeting people in real life obviously beats the apps.
1: I imagine Tony Tedesco, like, we scored, and then just sliding his phone number into whoever's pocket hugs him.
3: We've got technology now. You just have to, like, literally tap phones.
1: Bump phones.
3: Close enough. Pretty good. Yeah.
1: Very good. Jen, okay, so are we talking about hookup culture here then?
2: We're talking about everything. Hookup culture, connection. I mean, hookup culture comes with a part of, like, being in the beginning of or the throes of summer to begin with. But one of my favorite experiences I've had when it comes to romance was I met someone who was in from out of town that was a huge Jays fan years ago when the Jays were in the playoffs. And their whole thing was they were going to stay in town from San Francisco until the Jays were finally out. And that gave us an opportunity to connect, because on the dating apps, I wrote something like, I'm rooting for the Jays. And it was so magical to come together with someone who also was rooting for the same team. So what I love about kind of the stories that you guys are sharing is there's more people out, and yes, it could have to do with hookups, but it could also create long-lasting relationships, because right now what's happening in Toronto with soccer and the soccer games and the sense of camaraderie is deeper relationships are being developed, because it's not a one-off game. It's not like one person or one team's getting out. There's so much on the go that there's chances to create something deeper than just a hookup.
1: Okay, that's interesting. Vancouver, too, just to be clear. But I...
2: Yes, of course.
1: Are we having another Coldplay moment, Tony? Like, is this like a kiss cam moment where someone from, like, the Coldplay concert, where someone's got a nice warm embrace, and then it's like, oh, yeah, don't know you, run.
3: I don't think it's... the Coldplay moment was a little bit weird because people were not supposed to be doing what they were doing. I think this is more about shared emotions. And Jen, I have to get back to you met somebody from out of town at a Jays game. I wonder if it's the same person I met from out of town at a Jays game. But anyways, what I love about this is that it reminds us that the best place to meet people is where people are genuinely enjoying themselves. You know, sports bars, festivals, community events, trivia nights, concerts. We are sharing emotions together. So, I mean, maybe not funerals, but we're sharing the same emotions. And so this is where I say maybe it's not hookup culture. We are sharing experiences and we like the same things and we're already on the same page about a lot of things. On the apps, for instance, the only thing that I really know about you is that you have a phone also, and that's a pretty low bar. And also keep in mind that I'm probably judging you for your green text bubbles.
1: Or Tony knows how to hold a fish.
3: Yeah, that's that too, right?
2: Oh, yeah, those are classic. But I actually want to correct my story. I actually went on the dating apps. This is back in like 2017 or so. And on the dating apps, my profile, my one-liner was, what about them Blue Jays? Or something like that. Or like, what about those Jays though? Something kind of a little misspelled, kind of cutesy. Maybe there was a cowboy hat emoji or something fun. And I connected with someone out of town because that's what stopped him, because it was something different than everyone saying one line about what they're looking for, what they're not looking for in a person. And so in that sense, we were like, oh, well, they're playing out of town next week. Why don't we meet up and watch the game together? It became an excuse. And so, yes, there's a lot of the shared emotions about screening parties and events and happenings. But I think that for those of us who it's a little tough to get out of our own patterns or habits and you want to meet someone maybe from your home, be a little flirty. Like maybe with these days, I'm not a huge I'm not a huge fan of AI, but maybe as a very jokes, poorly edited picture, put yourself in the stands at the game where it looks like it's edited, something playful to create a sense of conversation, because this city is just, so many countries right now are so connected through the soccer games. And I think that that could be really cool, whether you're meeting someone in your own town, in another town, or even a place that you're visiting.
1: Does it take all the pressure off, Tony? I mean, you're not looking to entertain. It's kind of like going to a movie. One of the things that was always good about going to a movie back in the day is that you didn't have to entertain each other for the whole time. You could spend some time. You could share in some laughs. There is some psychology about looking the same direction. Is it worth considering for people who are trying to find ways to date or date their husband? Or, like, you know, at home in a marriage where people are like, yeah, we don't have anything in common anymore. But why not consider something like this where someone else entertains you for a little while? That sounds like a good idea.
3: It is a great idea. And not only are you being entertained by someone else and something else, I mean, with regards to relationships, especially if you're in a long-term relationship already, these are just events that you can do with your partner, your wife, your spouse, your however you refer to them. One of the underrated dating hacks, though, that this brings into play is you're not alone. You're usually going with friends. You're bringing friends. And it's not necessarily because you need that wingman or wingwoman, but it's because people get to see you in a natural habitat. You don't look like a loner all of a sudden like you would, say, on the apps or when you are alone. They see how you treat other people. You're kind, you're funny, or whether you're the kind of guy who disappears when the bill arrives. I mean, let's be honest, having friends is attractive and it signals that you're socially connected, trustworthy, and people enjoy spending time with you. For guys especially, if you're out with a woman who clearly you are friends with, that's actually social proof that you can be trusted and maybe that you're not a creep.
1: Oh, that's interesting. So, Jen, hey, when you go to the Blue Jays game, I mean, to me, what comes to mind is just go stand on the concourse, even if you are by yourself, and meet people because you're in the moment and it's easy to chat about the hit, the run, the hot dogs, the whatever?
2: Oh, all of it. Not even like standing on the concourse. I love to do, no matter who I'm with, well, obviously when I'm not with a partner, when I'm single, I love to do what I call the walk around. So I go around the whole thing and like, whether it's at one point I'm getting a drink, at one point I'm getting like a veggie burger, whatever it is, talking to those around me, or if you're stopping to look at the screen because there was just some runs, giving the high fives. Yeah. Being open for those opportunities, but not even being open for the opportunities, somewhat creating them. And just back to a question you asked Tony about, you know, couples that have been together for a long time. I would love this idea of like searching what's going on in your area, because I know there's tons of stuff, at least in mine, going on and happenings. Like there are certain like bars or restaurants here that are kind of iconic, making their own merch. So it's like their own versions of jerseys. It's just something. And then you kind of have a keepsake together. Or maybe if you can't go out of the house, it's doing something at home. And like maybe you're printing off. This might be a little cheesy for you guys. It's very hopeful, romantic for me. But like this idea of like printing off tickets to watch the game together at your own home.
1: Oh, that's fun.
2: Yeah, just making it cute. Having a concession stand at home with their favorite snacks.
1: Yeah, I think that's super fun too. But just remember, be smart, be safe. Otherwise, you will have the ultimate keepsake in February.
2: Oh.
1: Tony Tedesco, Jen Kirsch. Date night. Soccer game is a great opportunity to meet people. Thanks, friends.
3: Thank you.
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4: Westbound QEW Ram 2 Dixie. We still have that shut down for construction, as well as westbound on the QEW approaching Winston Churchill. Emergency road work in the left lane. Northbound Don Valley Parkway still finding some slowdowns through Don Mills. Earlier troubles there have been cleared away. Eastbound on the 401 Express at the 400. Installed vehicle there. Right lane is taken up. On the city streets, East Finch at Dufferin. Left lane is blocked with a collision. North Parkside at Bloor, we have a collision investigation. Cloudy tonight and a low of 15. Tomorrow, rain and a high of 16. Right now, it's cloudy and 19 in Toronto. 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With Time Saver Traffic, I'm Robin Metcalf. 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

0: stories today that I never knew.
1: Yeah, like he got poked in the eye with a stick when he was a kid.
0: Yeah.
1: Well, yeah, I know. It gave me the heebie-jeebies, too. Yeah. So here's the thing. We talked about worst injuries you've ever had. And John Torrey Jr., he shared that he got poked in the eye with a stick. And I've never noticed that. His eyes are a different color.
0: Mm-hmm.
1: And it's quite amazing. And thank you to everyone who shared their stories about getting injured and what your worst injuries were. It comes from Ismael Kone's broken leg in the soccer match a couple of days ago. CTV had an article about the green whistle. What was the kazoo-looking thing that the soccer player was inhaling when he was on the stretcher on his way out of the stadium a couple of days ago? Because, you know, he came back to the game and waved to everybody before the match on Wednesday. Anyway, this is what Dr. Mitch had to say about the green whistle. Fascinating.
2: Basically, what you're doing is you're breathing in a form of anesthetic, methoxyfluorine, developed in the 60s, commonly used in Australia and other countries, banned in the States because the original versions of it cause actually problems with different organs, approved in Canada as of 2022, but most of us don't use it. And that's because we have better ways of dealing with people's pain and safer ways of dealing with people's pain. So basically what they do is you inhale it. You breathe it in and out. It takes about 6 to 12 breaths to start having an effect. The effect will last anywhere from 30 to 60 minutes. And you feel better, I guess, but you can have dizziness, you can have nausea, you can have all those sorts of other side effects. And if someone has underlying lung disease, it may interfere with the amount of air getting into your lungs. If your son has underlying liver or kidney disease, you can get into trouble. He's a healthy athlete, so the probability that he will have any of these potentially dangerous things happen is extremely small. And so it's very reasonable, since they can't really give him an injection of something for the pain on the sidelines, it's sort of the safest way they have of dealing with his pain and his discomfort. So it makes sense under those circumstances. But we don't use it in eMERGE, for example. We experimented with it a number of years ago and found there's just too many problems with it. People felt nauseated and goofy and they got dizzy, and it just wasn't worth it. We had better ways of dealing with their pain by giving them what we thought, and we still think, are more effective medications that actually deal with the pain directly. But then I have the advantage, right? I can start an intravenous. I can give an intramuscular injection. If you're on the field on a soccer pitch, you're really limited in what you can do, right?
1: So they
2: can stabilize the wound. They can keep them off it, but they don't have an awful lot that they can really do safely. So under those circumstances, this makes sense.
1: Dr. Mitch and the green whistle, if you noticed it during the soccer match a couple of days. And Ryan, Jamie had shared his story about waving from the wheelchair. It was pretty awesome.
0: Yeah, it was... sharing those stories matters, I think.
1: Mm-hmm. You
0: know, just having a chance to be honest like that.
1: Okay, great. Jamie Ellerton, John Torrey Jr. were also on the smart speakers, aside from the eye-poking story, and they talked about conflict of interest and shared their thoughts on the Prime Minister recusing himself from certain deliberations and conversations because of his business history.
3: The Prime Minister's conflict of interests are a matter of public record, and there is effectively what is called a conflict screen that is in place. Now, anyone who's ever had to put anything into a blind trust is not supposed to now know what goes on with their investments, but given the Prime Minister's large holdings in Brookfield and the large number of businesses that Brookfield's owned and controlled for a long period of time, he obviously would still know a lot of what is going on in his portfolio. So I think this is actually a sign, Shane, that the system is working. If you take your anecdote and ad buy to like wrap a ton of stuff at the Ottawa airports, like couldn't get printed and deployed in 12 hours, let alone have the ad producer decide it. So it's no secret that Canada needs to invest in a massive expansion of electricity generation. There are ways you can do that in terms of the types of electricity, but nuclear is going to be part of that conversation. I think you've seen the nuclear industry and people backing various types of the technology as to what gets deployed, pretty aggressively engaging in public awareness campaigns to build brand awareness and ultimately get the eyes and ears of decision makers in the hopes that their technology will be chosen and proven to be where Canada invests the money. On the conflict of interest stuff, I think the system here is showing that it's working. I think you can kind of look for continue to ask questions. But the fact that this is like transparent.

0: currently known, it's publicly available information, and we're talking about it, I think is actually a stronger thing here. If there's actual accusations of wrongdoing, then let's hear what they are.
1: Jamie could be right, John. I mean, it's the system working. If he's recusing himself, that means it's following the rules and the system is working.
2: I think you're just describing phenomenal amounts of resources and whatever I'm going to call it, executive faith to the ability of the airport to turn around something like that in 12 hours.
1: Well, I'm not saying 12 hours, there, just like, to be clear. I want to be clear on that. I'm saying that it was premeditated and pre-planned, all of it.
2: Yeah, I'm not buying it. I mean, like, even if you were to take that sort of view, you just, it's an industry, like, I think Jamie's right on the right path. You're talking about an industry that's been emerging. We have a need in Canada for greater electricity and production and grid capacity. And the just like the TikTok thing, they're advertising where the elected officials are. So I would say that the people doing the advertising want the MPs to see it, but I don't think it's timed around a debate, the scheduling of which couldn't have even been known when an ad buyer campaign would have been bought. Like, I think it's just, it probably is just a matter of them wanting to advertise. And then on the subject of the conflict, exactly what Jamie said, you're seeing the system working.
1: So there you go, John Tory Jr. and Jamie Ellerton from Smart Speakers on conflict of interest from Mark Carney. Good conversation. Everybody's learning from everybody. Cool stuff. Dr. Lee Kudla also on the show. Three things we learned today. Grab it on our podcast. The very legendary Cold War spy and what the spies got up to.
3: A branch known as active measures, and they were about disinformation and trying to influence American policy. And then there were the spies who were able to actually just kind of like blow it up, sabotage it. Sometimes these people were in a position to do both. An amazing example is a guy named Kim Philby. I mean, he is the legendary Cold War spy. He was part of what's known as the Cambridge Five, and he was a Soviet asset in British intelligence. Now, he gets recruited in the 30s as a journalist. He is just doing his thing as a journalist. But then as war breaks out, the Second World War, that is, England creates their own spy office. They need to hire people. He is hired in at the ground floor, as it were, already being a spy for the Soviets. Of course, they don't know this at all. And then he gets in, and he keeps spying, and he's a really good bureaucrat, so he keeps being promoted. And then as the war ends, and this is to your point, Shane, about sort of their ability to influence actual policies, as the war ends, Kim Philby says to his superiors, you know what we would really need at the end of the war? We need a department just to look at the Soviets and what they're doing. And they're like, great idea, Kim. Why don't you set that up? Which he does. And then is, after a little shenanigans, he is then put in charge of it. Oh. So this is not just the fox guarding the chicken coop. He built the chicken coop. He brought the chickens into the chicken coop.
1: Dr. Lee Kudla right there on Spy versus Spy, some of the history of Cold War spying. And apparently, we're not very good at it. You can get all of these conversations in full length. 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
9: It's 10 o'clock. Your update from the CTV Toronto Newsroom starts now. Good evening. I'm Zerod Allman. Scattered showers on the way tomorrow. Risk of a thunderstorm. Your complete forecast after the news. Team Canada is heading to the knockout round despite a loss to Switzerland today. And Mayor Olivia Chow is calling for the return of automated speed cameras after a new report highlights a surge in speeding since their removal. Details on these and other stories coming up, but first, let's check your drive. News Talk 1010, Time Saver Traffic.
10: Slight delay on the QEW westbound ramp to Dixie Road. We have that shut down for construction and westbound QEW approaching Winston Churchill. Emergency road work there into the left lane. Eastbound on the Gardner looks good in through Toronto. Northbound DVP still seeing delays up through Don Mills. Earlier problems there have been cleared away. On the 401 eastbound express at Leslie, we have a stalled vehicle there in the left lane, slowing you down a bit through that stretch. Westbound side looking good right across the top. On the city streets, eastbound Finch at Dufferin, collision in the left lane. 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With Time Saver Traffic, I'm Robin Metcalf. 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
9: It came down to a nail-biting finish with Canada falling just short in their final group stage game at the World Cup, losing 2-1 against Switzerland this afternoon. CTV's Jessica Smith watched the game with fans at Canada House.
11: Fans in attendance say they are proud of how their team showed up and are already looking forward to the next game.
12: Okay, we lost the battle today, but the war is still happening, right?
13: Close game. We almost had it.
14: I feel like we still have a chance. We're going to win next game.
11: And up next for Canada, they're heading to LA where they're going to play the runner-up of Group A. So still lots more football or soccer to come.
9: Canada still finishes second in their group, advancing to the knockout stage for the first time ever. They will play Sunday at 3 p.m. Eastern in Los Angeles. And a reminder from Toronto Police that during the World Cup, members of the public are not allowed to fly drones near Toronto Stadium and FIFA Fan Fest. That hasn't stopped some people, though, from trying. Toronto Police say they detected and intercepted another drone near Ontario Place Boulevard and Remembrance Drive last night. Charges have been laid against the driver. This is the 16th drone intercepted by police near World Cup events. Mayor Olivia Chow is calling on the province to reinstate speed enforcement cameras, citing a new report that found speeding has increased drastically in the locations they have been removed. CTV's Queen's Park Bureau Chief Siobhan Morris reports.
15: 6 months after Toronto's speed cameras went dark, city staff have clocked a dramatic spike in the number of speeders where cameras used to be. In almost all of the 104 spots they checked, a 380% increase in drivers going 16 kilometers an hour or more over the speed limit.
16: People are driving like it's a highway. It's a school zone, for God's sake. So bring back those speed cameras, because this is just inexcusable.
15: The premier has blasted the cameras as a cash grab. City staff found speeding was worse in 30-kilometer-an-hour zones. They need more time to understand if there's any link with traffic deaths. The Minister of Transportation explains Toronto has access to millions of dollars to find other ways to slow drivers down.
17: If there's a speed bump installed and a community safety zone, an individual will not be able to go through it with excessive speed.
16: You can put any number of things. If I'm not going to get punished by it, I'm just going to drive through.
15: Siobhan Morris, CTV News.
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18: It will be a mainly cloudy night tonight with a chance of showers late evening and overnight. Our forecast low, 15 degrees. And then tomorrow is an unsettled day with cloud cover, showers, the risk of thunderstorms. It's going to be cool as well. Our temperature likely remaining in the teens, thanks in part to an east wind. We'll be back in the 20s by Friday. Sun slowly mixing back in too. Weekend looks great. Sun, temperatures in the mid-20s, looking at highs near 30 for Monday and Tuesday of next week. From the CTV Weather Center, I'm Lindsay Morrison.
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1: Imagine for me a decision that you're incredibly smart and fun and charismatic, and then you get a PhD, and then you decide to just share cool things in science with people. That's Dr. Samantha Yameen, and she's here right now as science.sam on the socials. Hello, Science Sam.
2: Hi, Shane. I had no idea where that was going to go.
1: Right? I know you look nervous there for a second. But this is my favorite thing about you, is that like you like to share the info and allow everybody a chance to learn new things. And this is kind of cool. And you do it with enthusiasm and excitement. So this is cool. Awesome stuff. Okay. Falling down, as much as that for some of us relates more to groggy in the morning, out late, too much beer with friends. And some of us, it's like legit risk every day. Don't fall down. It could really hurt you. We are talking about falling down.
2: We sure are. You know, I spent some time in a hospital last week, and I got to meet these like beautiful older women who were both recovering or about to get a hip surgery because they had fallen just randomly doing everyday tasks. And it really had me thinking, like, why does this, like, this is such a problem. They were one of, I think, 5 people getting a hip surgery that day, according to the surgeon. And I was like, why is this happening? This is like so much, you know, forever changes their life, or it's a long recovery. And then I stumbled upon a new study that figured out why it's more likely for older folks to fall. They mapped out the changes in the brain that are happening, and how things change with our balance over time with age. And I was like, perfect timing. Got to talk about it with Shane.
1: Mm-hmm. Well, let's first acknowledge the hip surgeries themselves. Amazing science that we should talk about sometime.
2: Oh, very cool. And like, these women were amazing and so chill about it, but I was like, this is so intense.
1: It's a big deal. My dad's been through it, and it's like, I don't know, like this is, I'm feeling it right now. I get the heebie-jeebies of my dad telling stories about like them hammering his knee with a chisel for a knee replacement, and him being awake,
2: can't. That's it on that.
1: Right? Could you feel it? I can feel it. These are good reasons to not hurt yourself and to take care of yourself for sure. Yeah. So falling down though, what gets you to that point where you need to get some repairs done? Why do we fall other than apples and Newton and gravity?
2: Gravity's part of it. So these researchers have been trying to figure out the brain regions involved in balance for a while. They looked in younger people in previous research, and they found there's like 3 different parts of the brain. There's your brain stem. That's the part that like keeps you alive. It helps you breathe. And it's like the automatic part of balance, the part that's acting before you even think. And then there's these 2 other parts, basal ganglia, and then the cortex, the thinking part of the brain. And it's interplay between all 3 that help us to balance. And you mostly use the automatic part most of the time. But then as something gets harder, let's say you're balancing on 1 foot with your eyes closed, you start to recruit the more thinky parts of your brain. But what they just found in this new study is that older people have to use the thinky part more often, and they'll recruit it for something that even shouldn't be that hard. So there's like, that's why there's a bit of a slower reaction. They have less of that automatic thing. But what I want to tell you about it is listen to how they did this study. They had them on a platform, had them imagine crossing your arms across your chest, keeping your eyes focused on 1 spot, and then they would move the platform 48 times backward, forward, and then measured their calf and shin muscles to see how they were able to balance. So first of all, amazing.
1: Feels unfair.
2: Feels rude. Thank you to the participants. Every time we learn something new, imagine that someone had to go through something like that.
1: Wow.
2: And then the cool thing was, based on the delay in the muscle activity, they could tell which part of the brain was likely responsible for it, because the automatic part's faster and the thinky part, as you might imagine, is much slower because it has like more processing to do. And I just thought that was really cool. I didn't know that we did that as a way to study without having to image the brain.
1: Well, and that, yeah, this is a way to study. And I am impressed that there's a part of the brain called the thinky part.
2: Formally.
1: That's how I would go about it. But the way, and without measuring the brain, but measuring the body and the reactions, and then the automatic part. I mean, the automatic part of the brain, with even the images we see and how it sort of fills the gaps and assumes a lot in that automation thing. That's like all of it is so cool. And then plus, don't fall down, friend.
2: Yeah, right? And like a difference of 120 milliseconds to like 200. That's like how fast all of these reactions are. And yet the difference tells you different brain parts were involved. So I just thought it was a really clever study. And then it's also telling us like, okay, so things are actually like cognitively harder because as you age, you have slower reaction times. Things aren't conducting as fast. You're less able to rely on the automatic part. So you kind of have to think about it more. You have to go more slowly, which you're not used to.
1: It makes me think of the next time I watch somebody, because like people watching, right? You see like someone go up a few, like an older person go up a few stairs. They put the hand on the handrail. They put the cane down or whatever. They take the step. They take the next step. It's very, very deliberate, right? Attentive, focused. And then watch a kid. A kid will come around the corner and they'll just go step, step, step.
2: Yeah, no thought.
1: And off they go. But I've never considered that that's really the difference. I've always kind of thought of it as careful. Like, oh, someone's just being careful. But as opposed to, oh, it's just taking different brain power.
2: Like you need to actually think about it in order for it to happen. Actually, you just made me think of a great follow-up experiment would be for them to now test in kids and see like, do they have any cortical or thinky part activity when they're moving, or is it all just automatic reactionary type stuff?
1: Yeah. See, that would be, that's the cool part. This is neat. So like, what's the, I guess there's a, I guess the takeaway for the older folks that are listening is grace. Like, I guess the takeaway is grace that no, you don't have a problem. This is just the way your brain needs to process some of this information now.
2: And that patience, I think, for all of us to have. I mean, I noticed when I was, I've even been recovering from an injury, my brain is, I'm still like, I want to go fast, but having to force myself to slow down. So just giving each other that grace to go slow. And for me also, I think it's just cool to think about, we don't really pay attention to balance very much. Balance is its whole other sense. We always think of the five senses, you know, seeing, hearing, touching, tasting, all that. But balance is also a sense. In fact, it's a bunch of them combined. You have like your inner ear, your proprioception, like your knowledge of where things are in space, and vision come together for us to balance. And so it's this very complex thing that is happening without us paying attention. And yet we use it every day constantly. We're using it now to sit up in our chairs. Yes. So it's just so much beneath the surface that we don't consider, and it still happens biologically.
1: I think it's cool. it makes me think of balance. It makes me think of just thinking. It makes me think of grace. It makes me think of the ceiling and the floor. Like, I don't know about you. I mean, you like your martial arts, and we often go to the gym. Even the folks like me who haven't worked out for a long time, like we go there expecting to just hit the ceiling every day.
2: Yeah.
1: Like you got it. You got to perform, perform, perform, perform. And it's like this progress versus performance thing. And as opposed to, there are some people that will say, for your first day going to back to the gym, don't even go in. Just have the stuff and get there, get to the front door. Like that's the floor. You broke your routine. You tried something new and you got there. Like, it's okay to have that as your floor. And we, in our own expectations, that's the grace part, is that we have this expectation of performance, the ceiling, performance, the ceiling, performance, the ceiling, as opposed to, hey, look, I got to the gym today. I did, I got moving. I didn't do much. I didn't lift my heaviest and how that's got to be okay. And yet we could probably learn that from some of these old folks.
2: Absolutely. And it's not just like the size of your muscles or something that's like static. There's a lot of inputs having to happen in order for them to function. So like, don't beat yourself up. Not every day is going to be perfect.
1: Yeah. And how grateful can we be for the automatic things that happen that we take for granted?
2: So much, most of it, thankfully.
1: Yeah. SamanthaYamin.com. Get connected with science.sam on the socials. As always, my friend, thanks for bringing the smart.
2: Thanks. Thanks for
1: chatting. And the thinky parts.
2: You know, always thinky.
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3: Eastbound 401 Express at Leslie. We have a stalled vehicle there in the left lane. No troubles on the westbound side. It's looking pretty good right across the top. Northbound DVP, leftover volume as you make your way through Don Mills. Clear troubles cleared away. Southbound DVP running smoothly down through the Gardner. No troubles on the Gardner at last check in and out of the city. Westbound on the QEW ramp to Dixie, closed for ongoing construction. And westbound on the QEW approaching Winston Churchill. Emergency road work there in the left lane. Cloudy tonight and going down to 15. Tomorrow, rain and a high of 16. Right now, it's cloudy and 19 in Toronto. 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A message from the City of Toronto. With Time Saver Traffic, I'm Robin Metcalf on News Talk 1010.
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1: Dr. Sylvain Charlevoix is in a grocery store in Ireland.
2: That's right.
1: Like, but wait,
2: you can't make this up.
1: People need to know this about you. Like, you actually are such a nerd about this stuff that you, when you're traveling for business, you will actually go to grocery stores to see how they do it.
2: Yeah, absolutely. Well, a lot of people are talking about Lidl in Canada. So the two major German grocery chains, Lidl and Aldi, they've been in the United States for a long time. Lidl actually entered the United States, I think, about a decade ago. Mm-hmm. And people are always wondering, okay, well, can we get more competition with Lidl and Aldi in Canada? But if anyone has never been to a Lidl store, it's pretty interesting, because you can actually, you know, stand in front of a shelf filled with sauce, and right next to it there are vacuum cleaners. So it's kind of actually I found sushi right next to toolboxes for sale. Oh. That's Lidl. So you know, they offer you, it's bare bone, very simple, and that's why this store right now is packed.
1: It feels like it's a lost opportunity to sell, you know, fishing rods and tackle boxes next to the sushi. I mean, you know, like in an old school before and after kind of thing.
2: That's right, exactly. So it's pretty creative, but the bottom line is that it's all bare bones, simple. It's similar to No Frills, I would say, but it's all over the place. It's food, but it's other things. If they can actually get a deal, they'll sell it to you.
1: Well, isn't that the case, though? I mean, we walk into these big, beautiful grocery stores and all these pretty colors and all of this wonderful, amazing. Look at this. I imagine people that have never been outside of a country where you buy them in a dirty, windy outdoor market of whatever's available, and then you walk into a Canadian or American grocery store. I mean, how astounded would you be? And then you have a bunch of people here saying, just give me the food for cheap. That would be nice.
2: Absolutely. And if I may, I'll give you a couple of examples of what I found actually while I was waiting for us to chat today. So you have yogurt, Greek yogurt, a kilo. Okay, not 750 grams, a kilo for 169 euro. So that's about 275 Canadian. 275 Canadian for a kilo of Greek yogurt.
1: Wow.
2: So we got milk. It's a liter of milk, but with high protein. It's a euro and 15. Again, cheese with high protein. The cheese is so cheap. 179 for a kilo of mozzarella. A kilo.
1: Okay, so first mozzarella. Of all, Sylvain Charlebois, listen to him about cheese. I mean, all you have to do is follow his family heritage.
2: Here's the other thing I've noticed, though, in Ireland is that they actually have, like, packages. And on the package, there's a mention of an anti-theft device on bags of protein, like protein lemonade right here with a note showing that there's something, a device in the bag. If you steal, we'll catch you, which is interesting. Chicken, $6.89 for a chicken weighing 2.2 kilos.
1: That's a whole chicken. So why are we paying so much? Because, I mean, Ireland, you know, it's got lots of farms, but doesn't have farms like we do.
2: Of course. Well, they do have farms here. And that the chicken I just showed you is an Irish chicken without supply management. So there you go.
1: Can you find a Canadian product there? And I would be curious to see what the Canadian product cost.
2: I honestly didn't look. I saw a lot of German products, to be honest. It's Lidl. So, I mean, in fairness, they buy German. And, I mean, as soon as you have an international player in food distribution, chances are you'll find products from that country. IKEA, for example, if you go to IKEA, you'll find a bunch of food products coming from Sweden. And so it's just a great ambassador. It's the best ambassador you can have as a country when you have a food distributor that is globally successful.
1: Swedish meatballs are pretty good, though.
2: And cheap, too. Those Swedish, you can actually get a nice meal at IKEA for about $6 right now. And in Halifax, I kid you not, people go to IKEA on dates. On dates.
1: I believe that. Yeah. I also, I mean, because they've done a nice job with their cafeteria generally. I mean, it's a well-cleaned, well-maintained, nice place to go. I mean,
2: yep, absolutely.
1: You know, it's too bad Costco, because Costco, you'd get the same thing. You do get families that go inside Costco to have, you know, hot dog and chicken fingers and fries and a pizza. You see that?
2: Yeah. Well, would you go on a date and offer your date a hot dog worth $1.50? That sends the wrong signal, especially if it's a first date.
1: Yeah. That's how you got Janelle, wasn't it? You're like, I have a bright future as a food guy, Janelle.
2: Yeah.
1: This is how it starts.
2: I want to show you how it works, right?
1: Yeah, that's right.
2: This hot dog is good investment.
1: Yeah.
2: Well, we changed address. I guess I invited her to Costco, but we actually went to another restaurant, to be honest.
1: Very good. Okay, but in Canada, you have this new piece that you've just written, actually. It says that Ottawa wants to know why our food costs so much, but they're not going to like the answer. I mean, it sounds to me like, I mean, there's the answer in front of you today.
2: Yeah, absolutely. And so the Competition Bureau actually contacted me last week. So I knew it was coming out this week. They just asked me, what do I think? And I think it was long overdue. So we've seen a series of studies conducted by the Bureau over the last few years, essentially to understand competition, but really in retail. And I was fueled by assumptions that grocers were gouging, they were abusing, but now this time they're looking at all sorts of things from both ends of the food continuum. They're looking at farming, processing, they're looking at retail. I've encouraged them to look at food service, because in manufacturing, most manufacturers actually will deal with both service and retail. But the one advice I told them, and it came out on Tuesday and I was very happy about, is the fact you can't put people in a food industry in the same room and expect to get good data. You're going to get a bunch of liars. They're going to tell you what you want to hear. They're not going to give you good data. If you really want good data, you got to actually call them, have one-on-ones, and I get honest opinions anonymously, but at least get honest opinions on what is actually going on with margins and how some companies are abusing their power against other companies within the food chain.
1: So in that list, I mean, is the wholesale part of it? Because that's part, you and I have talked about this dozens and dozens of times. And the wholesale system in Canada, to me, still stinks. I realize you're the economist and the PhD. I'm not. But my business acumen says the wholesale system, it just reeks, man. And then you've also got the lack of competition in the meat processing. And so both of those, to me, are the stinkiest places of the current business structure.
2: There's a lot of problems. And so if you read my op-ed, I kind of highlight some of the problems that are pretty obvious to me. I would say, you know, supply management is certainly one of them. I would say right now there are practices in retail that are really distorting market conditions, like the blackout period in the fall, like property controls. We just saw a case in Quebec this week. Some guy wants to actually open up a grocery store, a small store in the same strip mall as a Metro, and Metro in its lease does not allow another store to sell food in certain ways or on sale or something. So he went to media. He actually did submit a complaint to the Bureau, the Competition Bureau, but that would take months, Shane. It would take months. So I told him, listen, go to media, things will move very quickly. So there are tons of these problems, frankly. So I've always defended grocers and their margins, but some practices are highly questionable.
1: 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Thank you, my friend.
2: Take care. Bye-bye.
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1: I'm excited to introduce to you Miles Denninio. Miles is running and running and running and running. And I don't, boy, my calves hurt just talking to you, Miles. How are you and where are you?
2: I'm doing all right. I'm always sore, but I'm doing okay.
1: I bet.
2: Right now we're getting around Superior in Northern Ontario, and we're right near Agawa Bay.
1: Wow. So you're running. Is it 8,000 kilometers is the total number? Is that what it is?
2: Yeah, just under 8,000.
1: Okay. And you're running to raise funds for CAMH?
2: Correct, yeah.
1: Okay, so what is CAMH and why does it matter to you?
2: CAMH is a hospital for mental health, Canadian mental health and drug addiction. I think it's a very important topic that almost anybody can relate to. I've had my own battles with mental health, and I just think it's something that it's not addressed enough, and that we, you know, kind of tuck it under the rug and forget about it and try to just carry on, but it always lives with us. So it's as simple as a single conversation can change a lot for a person.
1: Well, and that's the invitation today, isn't it? For anybody who's going through that, by the way, you're not alone.
2: Yeah, exactly.
1: It can feel very alone, and there are people around you. And of course, you can lean into stories like this. Now, Miles, at the risk of being too flippant with the word, especially with the topic at hand, this is a little crazy to run across the country. And now you've stopped running just so you could talk to us. And then you're going to go running again. Like, that's a little nuts.
2: Agreed.
1: I love it.
2: Yeah, no, I agree. I've definitely put my mental health to the absolute max challenge being out on the road.
1: I would imagine like this really challenges all of the things you've been through. Just the discipline, the drive, the hunger, the I don't want to quit. Because we all have a little quit in us somewhere.
2: Oh, big time.
1: Yeah.
2: Yeah. I have felt that a few times out here.
1: Yeah, I bet.
2: Yeah, it's just something that you got to keep working at. It's something that you got to keep trying. Just like this run, you can't just give up. You have to continue to try, even if you're low in your kilometers or whatever that means.
1: How many kilometers a day?
2: I try to do 40 to 60 right now. Oof. Yeah, when I started out, we were doing 60, and it was just, it became too much. I was hurting my legs, and I wasn't recovering by any means. So we've cut it back a little bit just to take a little bit of pressure off of the run.
1: I would imagine that would be, it would compound day over day too, yeah?
2: Oh, yeah, big time.
1: Do you take a rest day?
2: When it rains. When I do a driver change, because I go through many drivers to get to where I am right now. Mm-hmm. So those are usually a quick turnover day where I get to rest.
1: Okay. How many pairs of shoes have you been through?
2: I'm on my sixth pair right now.
1: And do you know how many kilometers you've gone so far?
2: About 4,200.
1: Does that get exciting, thinking that it's possible you're at the tipping point of halfway?
2: I'm just over halfway, so yeah, you know, they say you're on the downhill side.
1: Yeah.
2: I just ran up Montreal River Hill, which is 3 kilometers at 7-degree pitch.
1: Yeah.
2: It didn't feel downhill.
1: It's not very downhill, is it?
2: But
1: this is delightful. Where did the idea come from, Miles? When you, like, it sparked somewhere. I mean, there's a little element to Forrest Gump here. You know, you have a Bubba Gump hat on. Get out of here.
2: Me to let my hair down?
1: you've got like the big beard after Forrest was running and running. And, but I mean, so there must've been a moment like in the movie where it was like, I think I'm going to run. And then he gets to a point where he's like, I think I'm done running. What was your moment that trigger that went, okay, I'm going to do it?
2: When I was 18, I rode my mountain bike to Nelson, British Columbia from Mount Albert near Newmarket.
1: Wow.
2: And during that bike ride, I decided the next big thing I'll do is run across the country. Hmm. So I've had it in my brain for 22 years now.
1: Wow.
2: Yeah.
1: And then so what happened that 2026 was the summer?
2: Oh, my gosh. The clock was ticking. I'm running out of time. Oh,
1: that's true.
2: Yeah, my kids are finally a little bit older. They can help out around the house. My wife has a job. She's working full time. It took time for everybody to get there, not just myself.
1: Mm-hmm. Right? How is your heart in all this? Not surrounded by your kids every day in the middle of nowhere, running.
2: They're long, lonely days. They're long, lonely days. I listen to the playlist that my kids made for me And I gotta be honest, the music's garbage, but the but you know, it's my daughter's song, or it's my son's song, or even my wife's song, and that helps. That helps so much.
1: How hard is it to run while crying?
2: You know what? When you're crying, you're not thinking about the run.
1: Oh, interesting.
2: You know what I mean? You're not on the side of the road for that minute, and it's as much as it's an emotional thing, it's a bit of a release in a good way.
1: Yeah. This is, I admire it, man. I admire the appetite, the fact that it matters, matters to everybody. Plus it matters to you. And the fact that you're willing to try to pull it off is, it's just amazing. Like, do you realize that? Yeah.
2: I hear you. My wife asked me at the beginning of this, what do I want out of this? What am I expecting to get out of this? And I didn't know. I wasn't sure. So what I did come up with was I got two mason jars and I filled one with the Atlantic Ocean. Mm-hmm. And now I want one of the Pacific Ocean. And that's what I want from this trip. I'm not asking for anything else.
1: That's amazing. And then you're going to, and you ran them between them.
2: That's right. I'm definitely going to get more out of this trip, and I already have, more than I ever expected. The way people have opened up to me, the way people have shared their stories, you know, even how I've dealt with my own grief and lifted on the shoulder rather than carrying all this baggage forever.
1: Do you find that you've been able to do that? You've been able to package up some of the things that come out of nowhere, and maybe you didn't realize they were sort of hidden in the background, and then all of a sudden they sort of come up because that's what happens when you're isolated and alone, and then you've been able to put them away?
2: I've got all day to work on myself.
1: Yeah.
2: Oh, big time. I've taken care of some demons. Yeah. I'm living a lot lighter than I ever was before, that's for sure.
1: Do you go back to your wife a new man, you think?
2: I wouldn't say a new man. I'm still that crazy guy.
1: Yeah. A little bit broken down in the ankles and the heels.
2: Yeah. But sure, I might offer a different outlook. You know, a simpler outlook. Mm-hmm. I can't see myself getting caught up in any of the garbage anymore.
1: What do Canadians need to know? Because you're there. What's one sort of that outlook, that idea, that notion that you have today that you didn't have, that you wish you could just, you know, transplant into Canadians' heads?
2: What's one idea? That's a tough one. I think it's as simple as everybody's pretty amazing, and that we all have to kind of lean into each other a little bit and trust each other a little bit more. And the support's there. Like, I thought when I'd started this run, I'd run under the radar and nobody in Canada would even know I'm doing it. But holy smokes, the amount of people that have stepped up and reached out to me, it's mind-blowing. So, yes, the support's there, and everybody needs to know that.
1: Oh, very good. Are you going east or west for the sake of that? Because you said you had Pacific. You need Atlantic. Is that what you said?
2: No, I have Atlantic and I need Pacific. Yeah, I started St. John's, Newfoundland, right at mile zero where Terry Fox started.
1: Mm-hmm. And off the run goes Miles Deninio. How does everyone get connected to you and what you're up to?
2: I have a Facebook and an Instagram, which I'm not very good at. I've only been on social media for about 4 months now. But I post every day, and it's Miles Across Canada is my...
1: I'll create a link in the podcast description of our conversation. It will be linked in there, too, so everyone can link to it easy peasy and get all the information on all of it. Well, I'm just amazed, man. Like, I can't run up the stairs.
2: I can't run down the stairs.
1: Congratulations on halfway. I look forward to, and I hope we can have a conversation when you're done. And congratulations on being done. Hopefully will be something we get to share as well. And for everyone who wants to get connected with Miles Deninio, running across Canada in support of CAMH, and Canadian Mental Health. And amazing. I'm speechless. And as a guy who was on the radio, that doesn't happen often. So well done, Miles.
2: I appreciate it very much.
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1: Booze and Reviews, a Richard Krause production.

0: television, the cartoon. That was Robin Hood in space, robbed from the rich, gave to the poor, had a very distinctive theme song. And an upcoming guest of mine on my radio show podcast, The Richard Krauss Show, is Carol Pope. And Carol Pope, this is just a little bit of interesting trivia. Carol Pope of Rough Trade, High School Confidential, you know, all those great songs. She was an animator on Rocket Robin Hood many, many years ago. And so,
1: no way.
0: Yeah. So, we talk about that in the show a little bit, but that really has nothing much to do with this. So I use that though, as a frame of reference, because there's probably not that many people out there that have seen like the Douglas Fairbanks movies of Robin Hood, where he was painted as a hero who, was impossibly handsome, who stole from the rich to give to the poor. This is a much different story. When at the beginning of the film, Hugh Jackman as Robin Hood says, when people speak of Robin Hood, they tell his stories, but they're all lies. He was not a hero. He was a murderous brigand. And that's where we kind of meet him. He's older. He has lived a brutal life. It's the year like 1128. He has killed more people than he could possibly imagine. And he says things to people like, if you don't get out of here right now, I will slit your throat, watch you die, and then never think of you again. That kind of thing. Not a great guy. But he wants to give up. He wants to give up that life. He wants to give up that life, and essentially is just saying, I'm giving up that life and I'm giving up my life, when he is brought into one last battle. One of his old colleagues, Little John, who was part of the overall myth, you've probably heard that name before, he is in some trouble and he needs Robin Hood's help. Robin Hood says, okay, one last big fight. They do the fight and it is grim. This is so grim. This is one of my issues with this movie, is that the violence is mano a mano, eye gouging, rip a jaw off your foe kind of violence. And in that fight, Robin Hood is hurt rather badly. But instead of allowing him to die, which is what Robin Hood really wants, Little John takes him to an island where there is a mysterious, they call her the Prioress, a mysterious woman who can bring him back to health. And so as she brings him back to health, he starts to have kind of a reckoning about the life that he's led, and he wants to decide whether or not life is worth continuing for him, given the life that he's had in the past. And that's kind of what this movie is about. It is grim, it is uncompromising, and I felt kind of unconvincing as we got near the end of it, because the violence at the beginning of the film is so intense, it takes up about half the film, that the redemption arc at the end of it didn't really ring true to me particularly well. Although I'll tell you, Hugh Jackman, really good in this, but it's a movie that doesn't quite understand, I don't think, that it can't be both really super introspective and as violent as it is. It sort of has to choose one or the other. The only other movie that I could sort of compare it to, in a way, and it's a pretty loose comparison, is Logan, which was another Hugh Jackman movie that saw Wolverine kind of trying to figure out, you know, what his place in the world was too. That one, more effective than the death of Robin Hood.
1: Okay, but I like the notion of it. It's a kind of a good build-up story. It sounds like it should have been two movies, not one. Okay, so if the death of Robin Hood is the movie, oh my God, what are we drinking, Richard, for booze and reviews?
0: Well, for booze and review. So I looked up, sort of that time frame. And in the late 12th and 13th centuries, like late 12th, early 13th, that's the Middle Ages, in and around the time that Robin Hood, if he was real, would have existed. He would have drunk ale. He would have drunk mead, cider. He might have had wine. But those were the drinks that were real staples of medieval English life, and they were safer than water because of the fermentation process that they went through. So they were central. So it wasn't like you only had a glass of wine, at a special occasion. You drank wine pretty much all the time, and mead and other things, because it was safer and cleaner.

0: than drinking, this contaminated, potentially contaminated water. So then I thought, okay, well, we've talked about ale and mead and all that stuff before. This is some other kind of drinks that are based on Robin Hood.
1: Can we put it in like a chalice, though? Can we at least do that part?
0: Listen, everything is better in a chalice.
1: Very good. Everything. I like this. This is all right.
0: Always are better. So there is a Robin Hood cocktail, and it's easy to make. It's 1.5 ounces of light gold rum. It's 1 ounce of apple schnapps liqueur, which are easy to find. There's a bunch of different ones out there. 1/2 ounce of lime cordial, 1/2 ounce of fresh lime juice. Lime cordial tends to be much sweeter. Then you've got the fresh lime juice for the edge. You shake all the ingredients with ice until they're chilled, and you strain it into a glass. And I know you like a coupe glass. This week we're using chalices, but you can use a coupe if you like. And you garnish it with an apple wedge. And it's kind of sweet. It's kind of tart. It's kind of delicious. And, you know, a lot of the meads and things that the insiders that they would have been drinking in the medieval times were made with apples. So this has kind of an apple flavor to it, which is where the connection to Robin Hood comes.
1: We can kind of throw in wine generally, I think, into the mix today, too. Choose your favorite wine. We have time for another one, Richard. What else are we drinking for the death of Robin Hood and our booze and reviews?
0: Well, Friar Tuck is one of the characters that is most commonly associated with Robin Hood. And to make his cocktail, the classic creamy Friar Tuck, it's called, you need 1 ounce of hazelnut liqueur. That's Frangelico. A lot of people have that. A dark creme de cacao, you need 1 ounce of that. And then 1 ounce or 2 ounces, depending on your taste, of heavy whipping cream, or 1/2 and 1/2 if you like a lighter texture. You put them all in a shaker, you shake it up, and then once you pour it into the glass, use a little ground nutmeg over the top of it, and it sort of has a creamy dessert-like feel, so you'd have this probably after a meal, and it's sort of like a different little twist on eggnog. So it's called the Friar Tuck, and it's a good little after-dinner drink.
1: Does it come with a nice cul-de-sac haircut, though? That's really what
0: I
1: need.
0: I know. That's, yeah. That's
1: very good.
0: That's the Rockin' Robin Hood look.
1: All right. The death of Robin Hood. Spoiler alert. Spoiler alert is he doesn't die, at least in the transition point. To be determined in the rest of it. Yes. Okay, Richard Krause, Booze and Reviews, as always, my friend. Thank you so much.
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12: Tonight, soccer history. With the nation watching, Canada comes up short but still advances to the knockout round for the first time ever. The fan frenzy right across the country and especially here on the streets of Vancouver. Plus, why Canadian superstar Alphonso Davies stayed on the bench. Canada's soccer capital.
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15: Good evening. A moment generations of Canadian soccer fans have dreamed of has finally come true. Canada is into the knockout stage of the World Cup for the first time ever.
16: Ball over the top towards Saliba. Saliba bringing it down. Across it goes to Promise David! Immediate impact from Promise David, and Canada get one back.
15: Promise David scored late in the game as Canada tried to mount a comeback against Switzerland, but in the end, lost by a score of 2-1. The loss drops Canada to second place behind Switzerland in Group B with 4 points. They now head south of the border to Los Angeles to play on Sunday. Toronto erupted into cheers when Team Canada scored the lone goal of the match. In Ottawa, fans bursting with pride. A sea of red flooded this Winnipeg bar. Despite the loss, these passionate fans in Terrace, BC, decked out as soccer balls. And after the match in Vancouver, tens of thousands still celebrated Canada making it through. CTV's BC Bureau Chief Andrew Johnson watched it all unfold inside and outside the stadium.
17: For what we now know was the last time a sea of red and white marched toward BC Place Stadium to watch the home team play the biggest game in its history.
18: It's one of those things where it's like, yeah, I was there, and it's, you know, you look back on it, you can't believe it, that you were there.
17: For a game that was already emotional well before kickoff, one injured Canadian Ismail Kone, who broke his leg against Qatar, was wheeled onto the pitch. In the first half, despite top-drawer chances on both sides, there was no scoring. But that changed quickly, less than a minute into the second, when Switzerland went ahead. And the Swiss added a second goal only 11 minutes later.
19: I'm obviously disappointed that we go down two goals. I didn't think the start to either half was good.
17: But Canada pushed back. Promise David sent the Vancouver fans into hysterics. Canada now so close to the draw they needed to win the group and stay at home.
16: It's cleared away.
17: But close is where it would end. The Swiss held on, leaving fans disappointed but proud.
20: Boys put up a good fight.
21: It was incredible, incredible.
22: I think it showed that we can play with the big team.
17: Canada's biggest star, the injured Alphonso Davies, did not play, despite coach Jesse Marsh indicating yesterday he was ready to go, which the coach admitted after the match was a ruse.
19: And to be honest, Alphonso wasn't ready yet, so I was using him a little bit as a decoy. However, he will be ready next match.
15: That next match in the round of 32 will be Sunday, days earlier than Canada would have played in Vancouver had they tied or won today, but still what their head coach calls a massive opportunity to electrify the nation. They'll just be doing it from Los Angeles. Omar. All right, Andrew, thank you. And TSN's James Duthie joins me now from inside Vancouver Stadium. James, any loss is tough, but we've got to remember that this is a team that keeps making history and there's still lots to celebrate.
23: You're so right. This should be a day of celebration, even though it doesn't feel like it because they were so close there. But how far Canada has come to get their first win here, to get out of the group. If you would have said before the tournament, Omar, that they would finish second in the group, everybody would have taken that gladly. It's just a little bit hard because they were so close to getting that equalizer and staying here in Vancouver, which would have been the dream scenario. But again, tons to celebrate for Canada and still very much alive.
15: Now, looking ahead to Sunday and the match in Los Angeles, aside from winning, what does the team have to do that they didn't do today?
23: Well, they can't go to sleep. The thing, these are different sides you're going to get now, no matter who they play in the round of 32. It's different from Bosnia. It's different from Qatar. You can't fall asleep for 1 minute. They fell asleep in the first minute of the second half against Switzerland, and both goals were really a combination of a series of mistakes. So that's number one. You have to be completely at your best. And second, they only have 4 days, but it would be nice if they got a little bit healthier. It would be nice if we could see perhaps Alphonso Davies, who they say will be available. It would be great if Bombito could be in there. Stefan Eustachio, who didn't start in this game, needs to start in L.A. So be a little sharper and hopefully get a couple of bodies back.
15: All right, James, thank you, as always. Well, fans, of course, are the beating heart of the game. And earlier, I got a chance to catch up with some of them on their march towards the stadium before kickoff.
0: Swiss, so let's hope for a 1-1 tie.
15: In typical Swiss fashion.
0: Absolutely.
15: Always neutral.
0: Perfect.
1: I've never seen anything like this before. This is just unbelievable.
15: Where are you from?
1: I'm from Montreal. Flew in yesterday, leaving tonight. Spent a lot of money, but it's super worth it. I'd do it again 1,000 times.
15: What do you think this moment means for Canada?
20: This is a great moment for us to demonstrate how well we can come together as a country. So we're going to all cheer for Canada today.
21: Let's go, Canada!
24: We always wanted to go to the World Cup. My dad had passed three years ago, and now we took mom, and mom now gets to come, and she's 80 years old. It was her birthday just the other week, and this is part of the celebration. We're going to the World Cup. She's such a great mom.
25: It's so awesome. I've never seen so many Canadians in one place. So
15: what's it like having your brother beside you for this moment?
26: It's great because we play soccer all the time in the backyard, and it's just so much fun having a person I love here watching Canada.
15: Someone he loves. Now, as we mentioned, Promise David scored Canada's goal today and is the latest in a long list of stars from Brampton, Ontario. CTV's Adrian Gobriel on how the city has become such a hotbed of Canadian soccer talent.
27: A celebration of Canadian greatness in a city that has become the country's unofficial football factory.
28: That's why I'm here today, to support all of them.
27: The Canadian men's soccer team is made up of 26 players. Nearly a quarter of them are from here, Brampton, Ontario. Midfielders Jonathan Osorio, Tejon Buchanan, Liam Miller, and Jaden Nelson, as well as forwards Kyle Larin and Promise David, are all from the same large suburb northwest of Toronto.
16: Saliba bringing it down, across it goes to Promise David!
27: David scoring against Switzerland as his hometown watched on with pride.
29: We just tell everybody to drink the water. The water is great in Brampton.
27: The group of six all grew up playing for the Brampton Soccer Club as children. Executive Director Paula Phillips watched them grow up.
29: They started out in a grassroots program in a house league. So they started out just because they wanted to kick the ball. You know what they say, it takes a village. Well, we're part of that village.
27: Retired gym teacher Ed McMahon recalls a group of coaches promoting the beautiful game when the teammates were just tykes.
30: All the kids started playing soccer. We took them away from our football programs and other programs, but they just did so well. They won a number of Ontario championships.
26: That inspires me to go play too.
31: If I reach to that level, I at least can be on like a guy who from Brampton is scoring a goal from there.
27: The true win for Canada during this World Cup may be happening in real time. Children and communities across the country realizing their own potential.
32: I like shooting and dribbling.
33: Awesome. And how about scoring?
32: Yeah.
27: The youngest of footy fans now have their sights set on goal, their future, their story, yet to be told.
34: It's a sentiment that was echoed throughout the day. The next generation of Canadian soccer fans are watching, and they're dreaming big. Adrian Gobriel, CTV News, Brampton, Ontario.
15: Today's match in Vancouver was the eighth played in Canada, this city and Toronto hosting four apiece. CTV's Heather Wright on the report card from fans so far.
35: The World Cup crowds have been loud. En route to the stadiums, at the stadiums, and in the fan zones.
36: Greatest experience ever, to be honest. Like, I truly waited for this.
35: 13 different countries have played in Canada so far, each bringing their own fan bases and unique perspectives to the match.
37: It was a great game. I think you guys were a great host.
38: It's not as crazy as it is in Europe, but they're doing fine.
35: And when it comes to fan experience, for the most part, so far so good.
39: Look at this. It's fantastic. The march is great.
40: See, this is amazing. There's never been anything like this in my lifetime.
35: For these two friends who have been to four World Cups, their reviews are more mixed.
41: Where does this stack up with the others?
42: Maybe number four.
43: But it's better than Russia. And definitely better than Qatar.
35: While many fans have praised the energy the World Cup has brought to both Toronto and Vancouver, almost all of them have opinions about the high prices at the concession stands.
44: It is a little bit expensive, especially food-wise here, but you know what? It's to be expected.
35: And well, a big question going into this World Cup was how the two cities would handle traffic, transit, and congestion. Most fans say getting in and out of the matches has been smooth.
0: It was very easy to get here. I mean, the drive was simple.
1: Easy breezy, like so smooth, like no problems at all.
2: You could either catch the C bus. We took an Uber this time, and even that was like well-directed and easy drop-off and pick-up. So, yeah, they made it as easy as you can to have a good fan experience.
35: There are five matches still to be played in Canada, three in Vancouver and two here in Toronto. And while Team Canada will not play another match on home soil, fans here say they will still be cheering on this team as they continue their historic World Cup run. Heather Wright, CTV News, Toronto.
15: Turning to other news now, back-to-back earthquakes shook Venezuela today, rocking structures in the capital of Caracas. The 7.1 magnitude quake swayed apartments and homes as people evacuated. The epicenter was about 200 kilometers west of Caracas. The second earthquake came just minutes later with a stronger magnitude of 7.5. The Interior Ministry said the quake had collapsed houses and buildings in Caracas, calling it an alarming situation. An Air Canada flight departing from New Jersey en route to Halifax made an unexpected stop when the pilot suffered a medical emergency. Massachusetts State Police say the flight diverted to Boston's Logan International Airport. Air Canada says the pilot was removed from the flight deck as per safety protocols. The first officer landed the plane in Boston, where the captain was taken to a local hospital. Just 2 days after shooting rocked a Montreal neighborhood, a civilian and a police officer were laid to rest. CTV's Annie Bergeron-Oliver on how they are being remembered.
3: In Montreal's Côte de Neige neighborhood, there are few signs of Saint Jean-Baptiste Day celebrations. The district is quiet and many activities are cancelled, signs of a community in mourning.
4: I've never been in an environment post in the situation like I was today. So it's very traumatic, actually, and now that I'm speaking about it, it's actually coming out even more emotional.
3: Throughout the day, neighbors came to pay their respects at a growing memorial to the victims of Monday's shooting. Robin Cote was at work in this very plaza when the shooting happened.
5: They put their lives on the line for everyone, and I believe the policeman, he saved some people, some of my colleagues that got in the middle of the shootings.
3: The victims of Monday's tragedy laid to rest today. Bystander 68-year-old Michel Moshi Mizrahi was remembered as a devoted father and a pillar of Montreal's Jewish community who died a hero.
6: The big heart, always positive and always joking, always smiling.
7: He saved four of my wife's very good friends. They were there having a smoothie. He pushed them back inside the smoothie place and made sure that everybody ran for cover.
3: Family, friends, and colleagues of Constable Mohamed Lamine Ben Khadwain also gathering today for a private ceremony honoring his life and service. The 34-year-old had been with Montreal Police since 2021, the force praising his sense of duty, dedication, and his professionalism. Montreal Police say discussions are underway to organize a public ceremony to celebrate the life of Constable Mohamed Lamine Ben Khadwain. So far, no details have been released. Annie Bergeron-Oliver, CTV News, Montreal.
15: Another police funeral was held in Toronto today for Constable Mark Pinizzotto, who was shot and killed in the line of duty earlier this month. A procession with thousands of police officers lining the route. Inside, family members, police colleagues, and dignitaries gathered to pay their respects as Pinizzotto's flag-draped casket was carried to the front.
8: Mark was a hero in life. He devoted his life to service and to protecting others. He embodied the values we all strive to uphold.
15: Pinizzotto was a married father of two and an 18-year veteran of the service. He was shot on June 11th while executing a search warrant. He was 43. Coming up.
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15: Ottawa has unveiled the first three infrastructure projects considered key in the national interest, and they could be fast-tracked, but nothing has been greenlit yet. CTV's Abigail Beeman on why.
21: The Building Canada Act, Bill C-5.
22: That bill got royal assent after the government called it urgent.
23: We're marking a major milestone.
22: 1 year later, today in Yellowknife, the same government said it's considering using it.
23: For the first time, the government of Canada is initiating the process to potentially list projects under the landmark Building Canada Act.
22: Three are on the table: the Grays Bay Port and Road in Nunavut, the Mackenzie Valley Highway in the Northwest Territories, and new to the major projects list today, a nuclear waste site in Northern Ontario.
23: We're going to need to build big things again, both quickly and responsibly, in partnership with Indigenous peoples.
24: Not shirking one single one of our environmental or Indigenous related responsibilities.
9: We have a right to a way of life on our lands.
22: The Abitibi-Anishinaabeg Nation is one of 14 First Nations suing the federal government over the Building Canada Act legislation and Ontario for its similar Bill 5.
9: These consultations are not worth the paper they're written on when the Prime Minister's office has clearly already decided on its development plans.
25: I'm shocked that the public isn't in outrage over this. These are authoritarian acts.
22: While Conservatives believe the announcement and consultations could have started a year ago.
26: The Major Projects Office, it's kind of like the Gordie Howe Bridge. We see that it's there, but it's not operating as intended, and no one will tell us why.
27: Government officials said consultations will begin on the three projects shortly. The goal is for Cabinet to decide if they are in the national interest in the fall. Omar?
15: All right, Abigail, thank you. Still ahead, how a Canadian soccer star gave dozens of young athletes trapped by the Taliban a second shot.
28: It's a culinary competition of global proportions. The world will compete to crown the next global MasterChef. The fight for flavor goes international as Gordon Ramsay leads a new season of MasterChef Global Gauntlet. All new Wednesday on CTV. Stream next day on Crave.
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15: For many, soccer isn't just a sport. It gives them hope. That's especially true for a Canadian pro soccer player. And what she's achieved off the pitch is just as remarkable.
29: A year after Farkunda Muttaj became the first player named to the roster of the Wild, Calgary's pro women's soccer team,
30: influencing young women and girls,
29: she is watching the biggest sporting event on home soil with a sense of awe.
30: I hope with this World Cup, the expansion of 32 to 48 teams, people will see a lot of different nations, and I hope that they can actually learn about the history of the people and some of the sacrifices and the challenges that they've gone through.
29: And she would know. August 2021, the Taliban seized Kabul in Afghanistan and began targeting young female athletes, banning them from sport.
31: My fear was Taliban would come after me at my house and just kill me.
29: Thousands of kilometers away in Canada, Farkunda got a life-changing call from the secretary of the Afghanistan Football Federation.
30: Young girls and their family members' lives were at risk and needed someone to immediately evacuate them.
29: She was in a unique position to help. Raised in Ontario to Afghan parents, Farkunda was also the captain of the Afghan women's senior team, which had roots in the country, but trained at camps abroad because of security threats in Afghanistan, though many junior team members remained there, trapped.
32: This was life or death.
30: Yes, absolutely. I was just calling humanitarian lawyers and organizations in Canada, and no one was able to support me. And then through a great mentor and friend of mine, she was able to connect me with former U.S. intelligence officers, and they sat on a Zoom meeting with me. I just explained the sensitivity.
29: The plan was to evacuate Kabul by August 31st, the date of the last flight. Farkunda devised a plan using encrypted WhatsApp chats and voice notes because the Taliban was intercepting communications. And when the time came, she executed her escape strategy, the girls traveling separately.
31: In the car ride, it was so scary. It was my first time seeing Taliban.
29: But when they got to the airport, their dream of a flight to freedom was dashed.
30: So although we tried numerous times, we failed dozens and dozens of times.
29: So they took a 10-hour bus ride northwest to Mazar-e-Sharif. They couldn't get out from there either. And so for nearly 3 weeks, they stayed in a safe house, waiting until they got a lifeline.
30: Portugal stepped up to provide asylum, and we were able to execute on September 19th, 2021.
29: This was the incredible moment. She met the 80 Afghan footballers and their families.
6: When they landed in Portugal, there must have been such a giant exhale.
30: A huge sense of relief that they're finally safe and everything went well, because it's a huge risk.
29: The story of her tenacity and the courage of the girls she helped caught the eye of WhatsApp, which turned it into a documentary using the original chat messages and voice notes.
10: To be honest, it's so inspiring. For me, it's like she's an idol for me.
29: With a tireless determination that is allowing her team to dream even higher.
15: Eyeing the inaugural FIFA Women's World Cup in 2028. Still ahead, the moments and memories from a historic day in Vancouver.
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15: In sport, as in life, the most powerful lessons sometimes come from losses. 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Moments of resilience, determination, and grit that define the very essence of who we are as Canadians. That is a snapshot of this Wednesday from Vancouver. Thank you for watching. Good night, and see you tomorrow from the National Newsroom.
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0: Schaffelberg's cross into the middle. Johnston with a header. And Cobble makes the save.
1: Oh, he missed it so well.
0: That was the chance.
1: It was the chance.
2: Team Canada had fans at the edge of their seats today, ultimately falling just short in their final group stage game at the World Cup. The team losing 2-1 against Switzerland. Good evening. Despite today's disappointing outcome, this day is still one for the record books. A second-place finish in group play, earning Canada a spot in the knockout round for the first time ever. CP24's Andrew Brennan has been gathering reaction from fans tonight. He joins us now live from Nathan Phillips Square. I mean, it wasn't a completely disappointing day today, Andrew, because we are still going to see another game.
9: Exactly. There's always another day. It's coming very soon, actually, because of how things went, Zoraida. Sunday, and because of how things went down in Group A, the people behind me, by the way, celebrating Mexico finishing atop of the table, handily winning 3-0, I should say, against Czechia, ultimately meaning that Czechia does not have a chance to advance. They're also meaning that South Korea, surprisingly, with the upset, with the 1-0 loss to South Africa, we know that Canada will be, of course, now playing South Africa in that showdown between the second place teams from Group A and Group B. That's Canada. But because the celebrations here have been really about Team Mexico, I have been hearing a lot of people having, let's just say, a ruckus of a good time celebrating their victory, but also sharing in the love that is Canada. Whether it's people bringing their family here for the first time to come see matches and then sharing all of that together here, whether it's people dressed like a duck. I do have to do some backstory on that. Moral of the story is there's Merlin the Duck. He was seen wandering around Mexico City ahead of the World Cup, and he became beloved by the internet. And then magically, Merlin turned into a human, into a duck costume, and then we interviewed him and decided to ask him what it means to think about, well, what this beautiful game does to bring people together, how it can sort of just transport you anywhere, but also transport everyone into the same place, the same time, and the same moment to share in something magical. So here's more from Armando, a.k.a. Merlin the Duck.
21: You know, Canada needs to support Canada no matter what. You know, we judge sometimes too early, but once you are in the field, because I used to play back home, it feels different. If your players feel supported, there is some kind of energy in them, you know. Mexicans, sometimes we judge too much because Mexico is well known for soccer, you know. That's why we do that. But in the end, you know, when you're in the stadium, the Mexican fans are people we support no matter what. Even if they go in 1-0, 2-0, we cheer them up because that's how it works.
9: See, unfortunately, we can't fit the whole interview in our little talk between you and I, Zoraida. And basically what he ended up going on to say is Canada should feel proud of what it has done. This is a year of firsts. A World Cup, the first time we scored a goal in the World Cup. The first time we're advancing out of the knockout round in the World Cup. And it's also the first time that we've hosted the World Cup. So a trifecta of firsts just off the top of my head there. But when he was talking about how Canada should be proud, he compared not just Mexican fans and also Canadian fans and also the overlap there. He was saying, moral of the story is we all can get behind our team no matter where we are, because that's what makes us all the same. Whether we have different stripes and colors or feathers on our faces, the moral of the story is we all can find a moment to celebrate what makes us great together. And that, no matter what, where you are from, is what is important. So reporting live from Nathan Phillips Square, as more people have a little bit more fun, I'm Andrew Brennan. Back to you.
2: Andrew Brennan getting philosophical after the sun goes down at Nathan Phillips Square. Andrew, thank you. And again, Canada will play South Africa in that round of 32 elimination match Sunday at Los Angeles Stadium, kickoff 3 p.m. Eastern. You can watch it on TSN, here on CTV and Crave. Here's a live look right now at the Toronto skyline. It was a nice evening for people out and about watching the game at outdoor watch parties, and it's still mild this hour at 19 degrees. Lindsay Morrison has our first look at the forecast.
22: Zoraida, we've been eyeing it all week, and yes, tomorrow looks like it's our unsettled day of the week. Not only that, but it's going to be a little cool for this time of year as well. Tonight, overnight, we are seasonal with a forecast low of 15 degrees. We've seen the increase in cloud cover, and now we're going to watch for a few showers beginning early overnight, and then by tomorrow, especially in the morning, we can expect some steady amounts of rainfall, perhaps an embedded thunderstorm. Look at that forecast daytime high, 17 degrees. Our average high is 25 this time of year. So we'll give you an idea of how much rain is in the forecast coming up. But for now, Zoraida, I'll send it back to you.
3: Thank you, Lindsay. In other news today, an emotional farewell for a Toronto police officer shot and killed in the line of duty earlier this month. Hundreds packed the Toronto Congress Centre this afternoon for the funeral service of Toronto Police Constable Mark Pinizzotto. CTV's Beth McDonnell reports.
4: Constable Mark Pinizzotto's funeral was a ceremony full of tributes, not for how he died, but for how he lived.
5: But above all, you're my best friend. Never in a million years did I think you'd pass away so soon, but I missed you so much. Even though you're not here physically, the impact that you had on my life is always here, and the legacy that you left behind lives forever.
7: I look up to him and will continue to because he's shown me how to be a funny but serious person. And that is what I love most about him. And he put in the effort every day to teach me new things, to make me a better person.
4: On June 11th, the 43-year-old member of Toronto Police's Elite Emergency Task Force was shot and killed during a raid tied to the U.S. consulate shooting. The son, husband, father, and brother is greatly missed.
8: He was our brother, and he loved hockey. Like so many Canadian kids, he grew up at the rink. Hockey wasn't just a game to him. It was a part of who he was. It taught him... It taught him discipline, teamwork, resilience, and loyalty. And those qualities stayed with him through his entire life.
23: You are more than a member of the ETF. You are more than a hockey player. You are our brother. You are our best friend. And you are our hero.
4: Prior to the service, a procession made its way from the funeral home in Thornhill to the Toronto Congress Centre in Etobicoke, where thousands gathered for Pinizzotto's final farewell, including Mayor Olivia Chow, Premier Doug Ford, and U.S. Ambassador to Canada Pete Hoekstra. An officer who worked with the force for 18 years, Pinizzotto was remembered time and again for his humour, loyalty, and leadership.
24: As a training constable, Mark helped train thousands of Toronto police officers. He made our service better.
25: He was professional, competent, courageous, and had an unwavering commitment to his teammates.
26: Mark understood the right course in life is not the me, myself, and I world. He truly embraced the importance of putting others before himself, being ready at a moment's notice.
4: Pinizzotto's death marks the first time in the ETF's 64-year history a member has been killed on the job, a job his family says was a calling, as he was always ready to step up and serve. Beth McDonnell, CTV News.
3: One person has been rushed to hospital after a stabbing late this afternoon in Scarborough. Our CTV news chopper was over the scene near Eglinton and Kennedy Road, where the stabbing occurred at about 4:45 this afternoon. Toronto police say they got reports of someone being stabbed and found a male victim nearby. The victim was rushed to hospital with serious injuries. They are expected to survive. Anyone with information is asked to contact police or Crime Stoppers. Well, the hunt for a man accused of killing his parents in a Mississauga home last week has turned to Toronto. Police say 46-year-old Jordan Sanguin was spotted near High Park on Monday night. He is considered to be armed and dangerous. CTV's Rahim Ladani has reaction from the community.
27: This grainy video shows the man wanted for a double homicide walking near High Park earlier this week.
28: Kind of scary, to be honest. Makes you afraid to walk around at night or just even during the day.
31: Obviously, we'll have a lookout and
6: glad you guys are here.
27: Peel police are still searching for 46-year-old Jordan Sanguin after his elderly parents were found with life-threatening injuries inside a Mississauga home last Thursday. The couple later died in hospital. Police have not confirmed their cause of death, but say a firearm was not used. Sanguin is considered armed and dangerous, and he was spotted walking in the High Park neighborhood this past Monday around 11 p.m.
10: I live really close, so it's kind of unnerving to know that somebody like that's walking around, but, you know, could be underlying mental health or whatever. So I think it's important that he gets the right help and that he's found.
27: On June 18th, first responders came to a home in the area of Lakeshore Road East and here Ontario Street following reports of an assault. The victims are 70-year-old Carol Sanguin and 71-year-old Garwood Sanguin. A GoFundMe page to help cover funeral costs and other expenses has raised more than $35,000. It reads, "As Grandma and Grandpa, they brought warmth, laughter, guidance, and unconditional love to their grandchildren. Their absence will be felt deeply, and they will be profoundly missed by all of the grandchildren whose lives they helped shape." A Canada-wide warrant has been issued for Sanguin. He's described as having a medium build with short salt and pepper hair and clean shaven. He was last seen wearing a gray long sleeve shirt, dark shorts, and carrying a black duffel bag. Peel Regional Police are also reminding the public that any individual who assists, harbors, or conceals a person who is wanted by police may also face criminal charges. Raheem Ladani, CTV News.
3: Two people have been injured in a multi-vehicle crash in Mississauga. It happened on here Ontario Street, just south of Matheson Boulevard, earlier this evening. Peel police say three vehicles collided, sending two people to hospital, one of them a female with serious injuries. Roads were briefly closed to allow for police to investigate. They have since reopened. Coming up here on CTV News, legendary soap opera star Susan Lucci was in town promoting a new book. The All My Children star reflects on her life and 40-year career in television.
22: Plan on it being a wet start to your day tomorrow. For some, the rain won't get going until about mid-morning, but there should be a bit of an impact on the AM drive. 10 to 25 millimeters of rain expected, depending on where you are. And if we do get some embedded thunderstorms, some areas will see even more rain than that. Stay with us. We're going to look at your weekend weather forecast after this break.
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22: 20 degrees right now. Here's a live look at Nathan Phillips Square. Still a few people down there at the watch party there, watching the games on the big screen. We saw a little bit of light drizzle activity earlier this evening, and we're setting up for a little bit of an unsettled day ahead tomorrow. Here's Lindsay with more.
6: So, Zoraida, we do have a bit of an unsettled day and a cool day to get through tomorrow. But I must say, the weekend weather forecast is looking great for any outdoor plans you may have. Weather is brought to you by the Presler Law Firm Injury Lawyers. You don't pay unless they win. And today was a pretty good day for spending some time outside. We certainly had a bit more in the way of cloud cover. We watched it build through the morning and the afternoon. But that didn't stop fans from turning out in droves to enjoy Canada's match today. This was Canada House down by the waterfront, a very popular place to be during the FIFA World Cup. Let's take a look at what you can expect as we make our way through the next couple of days here. Yes, tomorrow we've got this disturbance with it. Rounds of showers, risk of thunderstorms, cooler conditions, and a southeasterly wind. That is going to contribute to our cool down, certainly. This is a little snapshot of 9 a.m. tomorrow. So embedded thunderstorms possible, steady rain as well. And then as we make our way through the afternoon, we're going to dry out somewhat, but that threat of ongoing showers and return thunderstorms, especially across southwest Ontario, is going to be there once again. We could still deal with some wet weather overnight as we're making our way into the day on Friday. But Friday itself brings improvement. Warmer temperatures again, more sunshine in the mix, and then Saturday is looking like a pretty great day. So we'll get to that. Let's bring it back to overnight tonight. 15 for the low, chance of showers certainly. Southwesterly winds, again, we'll switch to more of a southeast wind into the day tomorrow. 17 degrees. It might not get much warmer than that for us in parts of the GTA. Yes, these are daytime highs, not overnight lows. Niagara Falls may be one of the warmer spots in the province at only 21 degrees. The next 3 days, though, do bring a bit more in the way of warmth. We're back up around 24 degrees by Friday, 25 on Saturday with a mix of sun and cloud. And Sunday, if you're heading to the Pride Parade, weather looks great. Mainly sunny sky, 26 degrees for the high, feeling closer to 30. And if you like your temperature near 30 degrees, I think you're going to like the final days of June. So Monday and Tuesday, highs of around 30 degrees each of those days. We're going to introduce the chance of showers on Tuesday after a dry stretch from Friday through to Monday. There's your first look at Canada Day and the first day of July. Just a slight chance of a shower on Wednesday and a high of 27. That's the weather for now. Zoraida, back to you.
22: Thank you, Lindsay. E-scooters are becoming an increasingly popular way to get around, but new numbers from children's hospitals across the country show it's coming with a sharp rise in injuries to kids. In Toronto, emergency room visits for e-scooter injuries at SickKids Hospital have doubled year over year. Doctors say many of the injuries are serious and preventable.
9: We saw 107 cases last year, doubling the year before, and this year we're on trend to keep going even higher, believe it or not. So, but we're seeing everything from, you know, I just got on my scooter and I turned it on and fell over and a little scrape or bruise. But more concerningly, we're seeing kind of full trauma team activation type of injuries where you have major head trauma. A lot of these kids are unfortunately not wearing helmets. You see chest, abdomen trauma, open fractures, that sort of thing. So you see everything from, you know, benign, go home with a Band-Aid, to all the way admitted to our intensive care unit.
22: Toronto does have a bylaw making it illegal to ride e-scooters on city streets. Mayor Olivia Chow is calling on the province to reinstate speed enforcement cameras, citing a new report that finds speeding has dramatically increased since they were removed. CTV's Queensmark Bureau Chief Siobhan Morris with the story.
12: 6 months after Toronto's speed cameras went dark, city staff have clocked a dramatic spike in the number of speeders where cameras used to be. In almost all of the 104 spots they checked, a 380% increase in drivers going 16 kilometers an hour or more over the speed limit. The mayor calls the figures horrifying.
1: People are driving like it's a highway. It's a school zone, for God's sake. So bring back those speed cameras, because this is just inexcusable.
12: The premier has blasted the cameras as a cash grab. Councillor Brad Bradford believes the mayor should have been able to negotiate a ticketing compromise.
7: Does it have to be 24/7? Can it be during some of those peak periods or the periods where we do have children going to school?
12: The numbers, no surprise to Faraz Ghalizada, who lives close to what was Toronto's highest ticketing camera.
8: This is what happens when you ignore all evidence when making decisions.
12: City staff found speeding was worse in 30-kilometer-an-hour zones. They need more time to understand if there's any link with traffic deaths.
8: The province needs to step back and let municipalities make decisions on how to make their streets safe.
12: The Minister of Transportation explains Toronto has access to millions of dollars to find other ways to

0: limits higher in 2022.
1: What we've seen from that is no increase, whether it's fatalities or from a safety perspective.
0: Siobhan Morris, CTV News.
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19: On the diamond, the Blue Jays wrapped up a series with the Houston Astros tonight.
20: This is hit in the air to right field and hit pretty well. Smith is back at the wall, jumps, and it's gone.
19: And Nathan Lucas opened the scoring for the Jays in the first inning with a solo home run to tie the game at one. It remained tied until the eighth inning when reliever Jeff Hoffman botched a pickoff attempt, allowing the Astros to score. Houston took the game 3-1. The Jays will welcome the Texas Rangers for a four-game series starting tomorrow night. A woman synonymous with the daytime soap genre was in town this week. CTV's Andrea Kay sat down.

0: down with Susan Lucci to talk about her past, present, and future.
1: For 41 years, actress Susan Lucci played Erica Kane on All My Children.
2: It was the role. I mean, I loved playing her, but I also was in the best of hands with the writing, with Agnes Nixon, which is why I probably loved playing her. I had such good material. We were on the air 5 days a week, a full-length play every day. And Agnes just wrote groundbreaking material. She brought glamour to daytime. She brought humor to daytime.
1: The show's been off the air for 15 years, but select episodes are making a comeback on Pluto TV this summer.
3: The show must go on, and it is going to go on with me.
2: It's only here in Canada, and I'm so happy to know that it is here, because as I said, the Canadian fans have been every bit part of our lives at All My Children.
1: Lucci also came to Toronto to promote her second book in 15 years, La Lucci.
2: Particularly losing my husband, who was the love of my life, and I just found myself just waking up in the middle of the night and writing. I am not a writer.
1: Losing her husband, Helmut Huber, of 52 years, 4 years ago, was difficult, but Lucci decided being happy was a choice.
2: I was lost. I didn't even know that I was an actress. And when I finally realized it, I didn't ever think I'd go on stage again or step in front of a camera.
4: Mom, I have a lot to apologize to you for.
2: Sorry. Can we try that one more time?
1: This year, she co-starred in the Keanu Reeves Jonah Hill comedy Outcome. She plays a foul-mouthed diva from the Housewives franchise.
2: I also didn't want to wake up one day and see that another actress had taken that challenge.
1: She has no interest in remarrying, even though she thinks her husband would want her to. But if the stiletto was on the other foot...
2: Just a word about his wanting me to be happy and live my life. Yes, I think he would have. If the shoe were on the other foot, I would have been throwing stilettos at him if he was with another woman from heaven. Are you kidding? Don't do that.
1: The 79-year-old shows no sign of slowing down.
2: I have never liked the expression aging gracefully. That says to me, you just sit there and go, okay, now whatever happens to me, I'm old. No, we have tools now. We can fight it. We can try to be the healthiest version of ourselves so we can be the best version of ourselves. And there are dermatologists now.
1: Andrea Case, CTV News.

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8: 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For Lindsay Morrison and all of us here at CTV News, have a good night. I'm Zoraya Dahlman. We'll see you tomorrow.
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11: We are joined by a pretty cool cat, Preet Banerjee. Good morning, Preet.
12: Good morning, sir.
11: Are you a cat person? Do you have a cat?
12: I don't have a cat. I'm not opposed to cats. I had a cat when I was younger, and just like my cat, I don't care.
11: Yeah, I had a cat actually many, many years ago, and it simply moved on. It honestly, no note, nothing. Okay, so Ontario, we have learned in the last few minutes, is going to raise speed limits on more provincial highways to 110 kilometers an hour I'm a known lead foot, so this is welcome news for me, but what do you make of it?
12: I'm a gearhead. I like the idea of faster speeds, although it does come at the cost that speed, as you increase it, it exponentially increases the damage when you have an accident. That being said, I think 110 is reasonable for today's cars. But I think, you know, a much better solution to getting people where they want to be and reducing the mental health strain that we all have is to have a campaign about sitting in the left lane. The number of drivers I see who just park themselves in the left lane, wondering why they get all these dirty looks from people forced to pass them on the right, it boggles my mind. And as a car guy, this has been something that's really gotten into my skin for decades. Not only would it lead to safer highways, I think, like I said, it would provide some mental relief, mental health relief for so many drivers. Left lane sitters are the scourge of society. They should be taxed more than ordinary citizens, and they should be forced to eat soup with forks for the rest of their days. Wow. But I don't feel strongly about it.
11: Okay. And of course, one of the other issues would be that trucks have limiters at 100 kilometers an hour, so they're going to be squatting in the right lane.
12: Yeah, and I think on at least three-lane highways, they can't even use the left lane anyway, so that's not really an issue. But certainly adjusting those limiters to take into account these new speed limits would make sense, and I don't think that's a hard thing to do.
11: There's a think piece in the Toronto Star today that offers that things have been going fairly well when it comes to how FIFA is working in Toronto, so that actually testifies in Olivia Chow's favor. This is by Matt Elliott. Do you agree?
12: Listen, it was a pretty flowery review,
11: yes,
12: of the mayor based on how the city has functioned halfway into the six World Cup matches that are going to be played. So on one hand, I think, you know, there's a lot of cities in North America that have been charmed by tourist fans, and it's giving a bit of a halo effect to everything going around with the World Cup. People are coming together, different cultures, having a great time. And so I think this does have this sort of halo effect where everything looks so great in the moment, and we tend to sweep some things under the rug. So I think the real acid test is the post-event accounting, which will take maybe a year or two before we really sort of see everything that happened, good or bad. But I think what this is maybe suggesting is that if the economic case for hosting these big events like the World Cup don't look like they actually make sense from a purely financial point of view, from a city morale and fun perspective, I think a lot of people are going to say, yeah, but you know what? This was a great summer event. This was amazing. Let's do it again if we can.
11: It has been interesting to watch everything unfurl. I mean, first of all, the drumbeat of warnings we had about congestion and all kinds of other chaos, none of that has come to bear. But I last night watching all these people from the Croatian community, which apparently we have a enormous expat Croatian community in Toronto, it was just kind of cool. I mean, I like to see people having a good time.
12: Yeah, it sort of contrasts what sometimes we see online, which is just people attacking people about every little thing. And what we're seeing in the streets is people coming together, having a great time. And even though it's adversarial, you know, your team versus the other team, everyone seems to be having a fantastic time. I'm loving this vibe.
11: Doug Ford not loving the vibe, clashing with the media yesterday over his poll numbers. I don't know why he bothers to engage. I mean, you are the premier. You do not need, there's no injunction to an election. So just keep going. But he's kind of ornery.
12: Yeah, I don't think he realizes that this is going to be the pattern for the rest of his premiership. And the scrutiny and, you know, I think the poll numbers, which he doesn't believe in, and then goes on to cite internal polling numbers, reflects the number and magnitude of events that Ontarians have some serious questions about. And it's a laundry list. You've got the Greenbelt land swap investigation, still not concluded as far as I know, Ontario Place's redevelopment and the Thermé Spa contract procurement debacle, the closure and relocation of the Ontario Science Center over questionable structural concerns that no one else seemed to have, the jet. I mean, there's a whole bunch of things that we have questions about, and we're not getting answers, and there's no closure. And so, yeah, he should continue to face this scrutiny, and he should not wonder why.
11: Meanwhile, the closing of Church Street, this is a summer pilot, and it's only for two blocks, for Pete's sake, but apparently it's wildly over budget. And Preet, here's what I can't understand. This is about policing the pedestrianized stretch of Church Street, and I don't know why that has to be treated as a special occasion. I mean, okay, big deal, no cars. Why do we have to have point patrol?
12: Yeah, and what I took away from this is the conflicting sides of the story as to the costs of policing and security, where councillors are saying, yeah, initially, you know, the amount of security we won was apparently a few million dollars worth. That was not feasible. And so they looked at alternative options, said, oh, yeah, so it's going to be $300,000. And the police said, no, it's $50,000 for policing. The rest is private security. And so there's this conflicting information. So we don't have the level of transparency that I think you would want. But again, people point to Montreal, which is closed a long stretch. I was just in Montreal a couple of weeks ago, long stretches of St. Catherine Street.
11: Yeah.
12: And they seem to be doing it quite well. And I don't know, you've lived in Montreal. Montreal and Quebec is not really known for government efficiency, I would say. And if they can do it, why can't Toronto do it? And what does that say about Toronto?
11: Well, and what I can't understand is why there's anything special. Okay, so there's no cars. Now all of a sudden we need special police patrols. This is just so Toronto. It's like, wow, we've got to figure out a way to make this complicated.
12: Yeah, and I think that if you actually expanded it from two blocks and made it significantly longer, you would get more economies of scale with respect to security. And again, you probably don't need as much as people think. I mean, what is so difficult about policing the same two blocks that now don't have cars but now have more pedestrian traffic?
11: Yeah.
12: But if you stretch it out longer, you could spread out those costs. Maybe it's, you know, two beat cops, but instead of walking two blocks back and forth and seeing them every 5 minutes, maybe if you give them, I don't know, 10 city blocks, it's a better use of funds.
11: Okay, you're a financial expert, so this last story is perfect for you. A think piece today that says, because 40% of Canada's billionaire families live in Ontario, we should special tax them.
12: Yeah, so this is, I think, something that is going to be put to ballot issues in the future more and more as we see this increase in income and wealth inequality. The academic sort of literature on this is pretty clear. Really rich people are really mobile, and they do a lot of things to get around these rules. So when it comes to residency and saying, hey, listen, we're going to put special taxes only in Ontario, they will find a way to make sure that they are in the right tax jurisdiction for just the right number of days, 183 versus 184 days, so that makes a big difference. And this is such a known thing that it's commonly known that you know, the uber wealthy in New York, they will have their private jets on standby to leave a few minutes before or after midnight to make sure that the tally of days that they spend in any one state falls within the guidelines so that they pay the least amount of taxes. So yeah, you could implement a wealth tax, people will just move and they'll end up paying less tax and consuming the same resource and all that sort of stuff, and nothing will eventually be gained. So you have to find a different solution.
11: Preet, thank you very much.
12: Thank you, John.
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0: On round two, let's say good morning to Sabrina Nanji from Queen's Park Observer, a principal at BroadwayStrategy.com, and the guy behind Touchdowns and Fumbles, Bob Reed, is here, and Jennifer McKelvey, former Toronto deputy mayor, now a Liberal MP for Ajax. Good morning to y'all. Let's actually start with, I think I'll set aside Cat World Domination Day for the time being. But Sabrina Nanji, you're the perfect go-to person. You must just rub your hands together every time Doug Ford goes off on a tear, because yesterday there was a big go-round with reporters about his polling. We can listen in on Colin DeMello setting up a question that really seemed to tick him off.
1: It seems like politicians in this country have a shelf life, and it seems to be about 8 or 9 years, from Stephen Harper to Justin Trudeau to Dalton McGuinty, all of them, you know, roughly the 8-year mark, they started hitting the numbers that you're hitting now. Do you feel like Ontarians are turning the page on you, Premier?
2: Wow, that's a good one, Colin. I love that. Was smooth. What my prediction is, you're going to join the Provincial Liberal Party, you're going to work with them, and you're going to run. That's my opinion.
1: No, okay, let's just see.
2: But anyways...
0: Yeah, okay. Sabrina, your thoughts? I mean, the Premier's, when he's extemporaneous, it's always going to be fun.
3: Yeah, I mean, I guess that's one word for it. You know, I feel for Colin, but he wasn't the only one to, you know, I guess get the brunt of the Premier's wrath yesterday. He accused Laura Stone at the Globe and Mail of attacking him for asking these questions. And of course, you know, that's not the case. That's our job as reporters. And, you know, the Premier hadn't spoken to, I guess, the latest in polling about his popularity and even getting booed by union members at Ford Fest. And I think that reading, or not even reading, between the lines. I mean, it's pretty, he doesn't have a very good poker face there. Like, you can tell he's ticked off and he's not happy about this, but he's really adamant in, you know, saying he's not going anywhere. He doesn't agree with the polls that have come out suggesting his approval is at an all-time low. And I do think it was maybe an easy out for him to kind of blame OPSU, the union that showed up at Ford Fest and booed him, because he can kind of just say, oh, these are the usual suspects. You know, OPSU doesn't like me. A lot of their workers are on strike right now, especially in the social services, and you know, that's that. But I do think that at the end of the day, I mean, we're just seeing these trends continue. And while the Premier does have a very long electoral runway before the next election, you know, there's a Liberal leadership race coming up this year that could possibly change those numbers for the Grits. 8 years is a very long time for a government to be in power, and it'll be a decade or more by the time the next election rolls around. And so I do wonder if, you know, some of the shine is wearing off on Ford, or if he's going to have to change gears seriously to, you know, get out of this rut. But I, you know, at the end of the day, I thought we got some great clips, some great lines from Ford, which is, you know, the gift that keeps on giving for reporters.
0: Okay, Bob Reed, you've done political comms. I mean, why do you think after 8 years plus, the Premier still takes the bait?
4: That's an excellent question, because he should know better. He should realize exactly, as Sabrina just said, this is gold for the press gallery when they get under his skin, and when he gets ticked and he goes off, it puts a bigger it takes minor things and makes them much, much bigger than they should be. And if they could be, if he would just bore his way through an answer on polling and whatnot and move on to other things. So I think it's a sign of fatigue. He's clearly tired of all of this stuff. And you know, say what you will about the length of the break that's coming up, but it's about time they got one at Queen's Park. It's been a busy stretch of things. And I really think the best advice of the Premier is go to your cottage for a month, take a break, get out of the kitchen, and things will be better.
0: Yeah, Jennifer McKelvey, I mean, certainly you are an elected figure. You've had to put up with annoying reporters, but I think your own leader, Mark Carney, the Prime Minister, has the right strategy. He just bores everybody to death with his answers.
5: Well, I like his answers, and I do think he's also very good at including a little wit and making sure we get a chuckle sometimes too. We're still a long time from the next provincial election, and we know that the Premier has an amazing ability to pivot. We've seen him do that in the past. I think we'll see him do that again. They have radio ads that are running. They're very good. So, you know, there's a long runway to the next election. And I have no doubt the premier has the ability to always change the topic onto something that he wants to talk about. And I'm sure he'll do that soon.
0: The province of Ontario is raising the speed limit on more stretches of road to 110 kilometers an hour. Bob Reid, I'll start with you on this one. I guess if there was something fatally dangerous about this, we would have found it out already.
4: Yeah, that's why we do pilot projects and try experiments and see how it goes. And clearly there hasn't been any big negatives from the limited areas where they have slightly tweaked the speed limit up. It does make me laugh, though, that, you know, okay, well, now you'll be able to drive at 110 instead of having to stick to 100 on the major highways, which nobody does.
0: No.
4: Anybody who drives on the 400 series highway will tell you, if you're going 100, you're going to be creating a traffic jam because nobody's doing the speed limit. So I think this recognizes that, you know, the sky is in fact blue, and I'm supportive of it. I always, though, do have the concern that, well, if 100 means you should be doing about 120, then 110 means 130. There are idiots who will do that. Please don't.
0: Oh. But, oh, never mind. I don't have to defend my lead foot. Jennifer McKelvey, I guess this is going to speed up your commute to and from Ottawa.
5: Well, I take the train, so it won't impact me that much on it. But yes, certainly at the start of the session, I do drive because I bring up a lot for the session and extra clothes and things like that. And, you know, the 416, I will say everybody's driving over 110 anyway. Oh, yeah. And we rolled this out, they rolled this out on other sections of the 401. So I think it gives that consistency as well. I think a lot of times you find yourself saying, wait a second, am I in 100 or 110 or what area I'm in? So I think there's something to the consistency. But I share Bob's concerns. It's not an excuse for everybody just to tag an extra 10 onto the 130 they're already going, for example.
0: Okay, I want to talk about a few other stories. And Sabrina and Angie, you'll get to weigh in first on this one. It's a think piece in The Star that proposes, because so many billionaires live in Ontario, we should tax them even more. We've already talked to the finance minister about this. It's a non-starter with him. But I mean, is this just sort of eat the rich?
3: I think so. And I thought, you know, Peter Bethlenfalvy, when you asked him earlier, kind of the finance minister here, he gave like a standard answer. You know, this government says that they're never going to raise a tax. And, you know, I do think in this country, generally, we are overtaxed. But at the end of the day, I don't care who's paying for it or even how much to an extent. But it's like our services don't ever seem to match up with the level of taxes that we're paying. I mean, anyone who's had to deal with the healthcare system in the last couple of years, especially when you look at, you know, the percentage of your paycheck that's going to the taxes, it doesn't seem to match up with the services we're getting. So at the end of the day, you know, I don't hate taxes, even though I do think we're overtaxed. I just want our services to be commensurate with what we're seeing.
0: Bob Reid, far be it for me to defend the Thompsons and Galen Weston, but I mean, they are already paying taxes, one presumes.
4: Yeah, and significantly so. I did a quick search of the combined marginal tax rates the various income rates, and once you get over a quarter million of taxable income in a year, you're paying more than half to both levels of government, and there is a limit to that. There's a diminishing return. You can't just keep raising taxes and saying, okay, well, we're going to get more and more and more revenue as a result, because one thing we know about people with lots of money, they know how to move it, they know how to shelter it, and they know how to get it out of here if that's what they're going to be facing.
0: Jennifer McKelvey, should we be taxing Ontario's billionaires?
5: Well, this really isn't the right time for that. And there's just too much uncertainty in the political environment that we're facing. You know, President Trump is doing everything he can to make it more attractive for businesses to move to the U.S., especially manufacturing. So I think right now what is most important is that we're finding ways to work together for Team Canada. We need to encourage our businesses to use Canadian supply chains to create jobs here in Canada. And we may need to make that as easy as possible for them. And we need to keep them here. So in a future environment, I might consider this, but this just really is not the time.
0: And Bob Reid, not a lot of time on the clock, but a silly topic to end with. It's Cat World Domination Day. Do you observe?
4: No, but my cat does.
0: I love the idea that there has to be a day honoring cats, because most cats think that that's every day.
4: You are not wrong.
0: Thank you all. Good to have you. That is Sabrina and Angie, Bob Reed, and Jennifer McKelvey. Earlier in the show, I was playing an orchestral piece where a classical composer actually recorded his cat playing the piano and then composed something to accompany that. And I'm going to share that with Jerry at 9:50. All depends. You know, I know people come and go on the show, so some of you aren't here at 9:50. But that is a segment where Jerry arrives in studio and I try to avoid the things that are going to enrage him. I made the mistake once of mentioning Justin Trudeau, and that was 10 minutes. But generally, we talk about the more amusing things in life, and a cat playing the piano on Cat World Domination Day.
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0: Good morning, Dr. Mitch.
20: Good morning. So now should I be concerned that you're using my name, that it's a tell and I'm in trouble?
0: It is funny, though, because John Tory does the same thing, actually, the former mayor of Toronto. And if he begins an answer with, well, John, I think, OK, now I've annoyed him.
20: That's like when your parents are really angry with you and they use your whole full name.
0: Yes.
20: Right. As a kid.
0: Yeah. Although in our house, my mother would often not remember who she was talking to. And sometimes she used the name of the dog. I always find it fascinating when we find, I guess they call it officially off list. So like there's a medication and it turns out to be useful for something it wasn't invented for. And today you have a story about a vaccine that is linked to a lower risk of dementia. Tell us about it.
20: This is just, it's great news, but it's weird. So we already know this. The former vaccine that we used to use against shingles was called Zostavax. And it was pulled off the market a few years ago because it was replaced by a better vaccine, a recombinant vaccine. So Zostavax was a live vaccine. In other words, the virus had been weakened. Worked nicely, but people had people had trouble with it. It was a painful injection. There were a lot of reactions. It was replaced by a newer vaccine called Shingrix that's basically recombinant, made from a piece of material on the virus, can't give you the virus, has nothing to do with the virus, and it really does work very well against protecting you against shingles and is available to people theoretically 50 years of age and older to reduce the risk of them developing shingles, which is a nasty, nasty skin condition, which if anybody out there has had it, they know you'll do almost anything to avoid. Okay, so they had found with Zostavax that people who had the injection for some reason were less likely to develop dementia. And everyone, okay. It was a one-off. It'll never happen again. Lo and behold, with the Shingrix vaccine in the Annals of Internal Medicine, they looked at over 500,000 people, and they basically found that if you had received this vaccine, you were still less likely to develop dementia while you were admitted or just discharged from a nursing home or some other facility like that. Two interesting things. One, it does work. We don't know why. There's all sorts of hypotheses, but no specific reason. Two, a significant number of the people who could have gotten the vaccine did not in this study. In other words, the majority of people admitted to these nursing homes did not get vaccinated. So there's two messages out here. You want to avoid shingles. If you've ever had it, you know. If you've already had it, it's still worth getting the vaccine. If you are of the right age, please look into getting the vaccine. And two, you never know. It might also protect you against dementia by a certain amount. So a double advantage to this vaccine. Still don't know why, but it does seem to be real and something unique about this type of vaccine. Now, whether it boosts your immune system specifically, whether it's protecting you against reactivation of the varicella zoster virus, and that's how it works, can't tell you, but it does work.
0: There is apparently an emerging treatment that helps people avoid having knee replacement surgery. Jerry Agar would have liked to have heard about this a couple of years ago.
20: Tell me about it, right? It's actually available to you in Toronto through the University Health Network. And what happens is an interventional radiologist, a doctor who studied x-rays and all that, but actually does something with that information, inserts a small catheter, tube into the groin, into a major vessel there, and threads it along the femoral artery until it reaches what are called the genicular arteries around the knee. Now, it turns out in some cases of arthritis of the knee, there are too many of these vessels, blood vessels, and they aren't needed. And in fact, what they're doing is they're contributing to the pain, causing more inflammation. So if an anti-inflammatory hasn't worked, if physio hasn't worked, if the only next step is surgery, some people are opting for this therapy where through this little tube, they actually embolize, take very, very small little beads and use them to block these unnecessary extra blood vessels. When it works, it really does work. It was developed back a number of years ago in Japan, made the crossover to North America only a few years ago, did seem to work in Japan, does seem to continue to work in a significant number of people, avoiding the need for surgery in these people, and it may be the right procedure for you and avoid you having to get total knee replacement or other forms of knee surgery. So definitely something to consider, but again, it'll be a subgroup of people. You have to have these abnormal blood vessels, and they have to be the ones causing inflammation and pain, creating the problem for you. But if it is, this could be a godsend and avoid going through a much – for this procedure, you're basically sedated, made comfortable, and you're in and out in a couple of hours as opposed to the surgery, which can be much more complicated, much more involved, and can keep you off your legs for a fair amount of time.
0: And you have new word today of treatment options for Canadians who have sleep apnea and obesity. What's that?
20: So you were talking about how drugs are now being used, well, quote-unquote, off-label for different things. This is Zepbound, trade name Tirzepatide. This is one of those, and you know it also as Mounjaro. So this is the medication, Tirzepatide, that is on the market for type 2 diabetes and for weight loss. And lo and behold, the manufacturer decided, hey, I've got a niche for myself that no one else is going to go after. I'm going to do this study looking at people who are overweight, BMI over 25, 27, or 30, depending upon the circumstances, who also have obstructive sleep apnea. And these are the people who, because of their excessive weight, they just stop breathing numerous times during the night. And we know that that can be significant. It can really affect your health. Lo and behold, the patients who are on Tirzepatide, in this case, trade name Zepbound, not only lost weight, but in many cases, their OSA was controlled, reduced, and they had much less need for, you know, that type of oxygen machine, basically, that forces air in, a CPAP. And so it could be a godsend. So this is an option for people under the right circumstances. Zepbound is around. It's used a fair amount. We have a lot of experience. We're getting a lot of experience for it. And if you have OSA, this might stop you from needing the machine, your CPAP machine, or reduce your dependence on it.
0: Thank you, sir.
20: An absolute pleasure. Have a great day.
0: Good stuff. That is Dr. Mitt Shulman, our medical correspondent. And listen, I know it's a very annoying habit of mine, and it's probably a lot of people are champing at the bit right now because I said I was going to mention a story and I didn't get to it because I ran out of racetrack. But very, very quickly, just so that I deliver on what I was teasing coming out of the news, there is a cemetery in Gaza. It's the Gaza War Cemetery. There are 22 Canadians buried there. They died during a peacekeeping mission in 1956. The cemetery has been effectively destroyed by Israeli Defense Forces. Canadian relatives of the dead Canadian soldiers are furious about this. And the thing is, it's not just that, oh, we dropped an errant bomb. There has been active digging and heavy earth moving equipment, tanks parked. This has been an ongoing thing, and the cemetery has been effectively destroyed. Here at home, of course, today, a Toronto police officer who died in the line of duty will be remembered. And covering that story for our sister TV station, CP24, is Courtney Heels, who joins us now. Good morning, Courtney.
1: Good morning, John. And we're just standing outside of the Toronto Congress Center. It seems every couple of minutes we see more and more officers arrive as part of this official police funeral honoring the life and legacy of Constable Mark Minnesota. They expect thousands of police officers here for this service. I just spoke with a couple of officers who are here from Nova Scotia. I heard of others coming from Vancouver, so many who just want to be here and grieve in solidarity with other officers. Of course, Constable Pinizotto was simply at work a couple of weeks ago, June the 11th. He was conducting a search warrant as part of his role with the emergency task force when he was shot. He did not survive. And of course, this police service has been heartbroken, and officers across the country are heartbroken over this. So today there is this opportunity to mourn. There are a number of road closures in the area because of how big this march is expected to be. The actual funeral is this afternoon, but at 10 o'clock, there is going to be the procession from the Thornhill Funeral Home here to the Toronto Congress Centre. And it's around that time we expect to see, again, thousands of police officers who will be marching, lining the road, paying their respects, saluting, and just doing what they can to support this officer and his family. It's already been a very difficult and emotional morning for so many of the police officers and the family and friends of Constable Pinizzotto.
0: Thank you very much. That is Courtney Heels reporting from CP24.
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0: Got a text from a listener who is a retired police officer, and Darren writes, John, as a retired officer, I can tell you all the police funerals I have attended, those in other provinces, there is a great sense of sadness, but also a great sense of pride in the way the policing community from all over, including the United States, come together to show respect for the fallen officer and for their families. Knowing a family to a fallen officer who was a friend of mine, they told me later they felt a huge sense of pride seeing all the officers in number one dress marching for their loved one. It shows how that officer made a difference in the world. I'd say it's a very sad day today to be a police officer, and also a very proud day to be a police officer. Thank you for that message, Darren. Have you heard about, it's funny, I clipped a story about this yesterday and never got around to it, but visible from Toronto's harborfront is this very strange art installation in the Harbor Square Basin near the Jack Layton Ferry Terminal. There is effectively a convenience store, a very typical Toronto convenience store, floating on the lake. And it gets weirder because some guy swam out to it and then had to be rescued. Global Convenience is not actually a store, but a waterfront art installation reflecting Toronto's role as the host city for the FIFA World Cup. While visitors are invited to take a closer look at the replica bodega, this may not be what the artists had in mind. Set in the water, it's intended to highlight everyday spaces as sites of cultural connection and identity, bring together people from different languages, traditions, and backgrounds. The store is stocked with visual references from around the world of the kind of product you'd find in a convenience store. This is all going to remain on display, incidentally, until October. But what Joe Cristiano and I were talking about this last year when in the wake of all kinds of weird things that have been happening on the streets of Toronto, he and I were on our morning walk to my garage, and a man walked by with a fainting couch on his head upside down. And I just thought, okay, we have reached the point where Montreal can kind of parallel New York City for craziness. And of course, Joe, you're from New York City. So, but somebody swimming out to an art installation.

0: project in his ward, which started on Friday, is $350,000 over budget. And here's the issue. They've closed down the street for only two blocks, incidentally. Now, that street would have been closed for Pride anyway, but it's going to remain closed for the rest of the summer. And one of the things they're going to study is, okay, so what's the spillover effect? Where do motorists who might normally use Church Street go? Also, do more people show up to eat, drink, and shop on Church Street? But here's the problem. For some reason, there, and Tamara Cherry on round one was saying this makes perfect sense. It doesn't make sense to me. They're going to police it and hire security as if it's an ongoing festival. And I get it. There will probably be more people on Church Street, but it's not going to be. I mean, Taste of the Danforth is a, what, three-day event? This, I'm pretty sure that if I went to Church Street today, immediately after the show, that there wouldn't be a lot of people there. So why it has to be have 24-hour paid duty for 9 weeks at an inflated cost. Moise said the city is paying $300,000 for policing and security. That price negotiated down from the initial ask at the police department of $3 million. But the city had only budgeted $150,000, so already twice as expensive. And I'm sure a lot of people listening right now have their thoughts because there's some resentment that a north-south street that and north-south commuting in Toronto is always a fraught affair, mostly because half of the streets are narrowed to one lane at some point. But taking away one of those options in order to create a street party kind of flies in the face for an awful lot of motorists. Meanwhile, another think piece today, this one by Matt Elliott in the Toronto Star. Be curious about your thoughts on this, and you can always weigh in. You can send us a text at 416-872-1010, or you can send us a talkback message. And in all likelihood, most of the talkback messages we get, we share. I mean, some of them involve a lot of cussing and yelling, but for the most part, they're really interesting 30-second segments of people offering their thoughts on one of the topics of the day. So you can do that. Anyway, Matt Elliott offers in a column today in the Star that the fact that FIFA has been largely untroubled in Toronto and seems to be going ahead with a considerable amount of collective glee works to Olivia Chow's favor. I might be tempting fate, he writes, by writing this, but hey, we're past the halfway mark of Toronto's experience hosting the FIFA World Cup. Three games down, three games to go, and Toronto City Hall seems to be fielding the ball pretty well. Traffic has been managed effectively. It's not noticeably worse than it normally is. The TTC has been kept on the rails, generally moved people to where they need to go. Tens of thousands of fans have come and gone from the exhibition place without major incident. The temporary stands at the stadium have not collapsed into a heap of twisted metal. At halftime, the score is looking pretty good for the home team. So he says, in spite of the fact that Olivia Chow said, hey, I inherited this, I wouldn't have booked it. But then she said, we're going to make sure that we have a good party. But he says, you know, his view is that this plays very, very well for Olivia Chow. And certainly, you know what plays better is, or worse, hard to say. A lot of the predictions of what could go wrong with FIFA turned out to be fear-mongering and concern trolling. And that is one of the problems. And I know how it happens. You know, you get a bunch of media people from one news organization or another in a room, and you say, okay, how do we get ready for FIFA? Well, we can say it's going to be a great party. No, no, no. What could go wrong? Okay, got it. TTC is going to collapse. Downtown traffic is going to be an absolute nightmare. We're going to run out of hotel rooms. People are going to get drunk at the games and then spill over into the downtown and wreak havoc. Okay, let's do those reports. And, you know, none of that has come true. So it was actually concern trolling.
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4: From the National Newsroom of the Canadian Press, I'm John Kennedy. An Air Canada flight heading to Halifax had to make an unscheduled landing in Boston after the captain suffered a medical problem mid-flight. The flight that departed from Newark, New Jersey, was being operated by regional carrier PAL Airlines, and the airline says the captain was removed from duty under safety procedures and the first officer assumed control of the aircraft. The plane touched down safely in Boston with 61 passengers aboard, where the captain then was taken for medical attention. Well, the airline is trying to find out other arrangements for the passengers. Two conservative MPs are leading a fundraising cruise to support LGBTQ plus refugees, saying it's a tangible way to advance the rights for gender and sexual minorities. Scott Aitchison is MP for Parry Sound Muskoka, a riding whose lakes are popular for cottagegoers. Last Friday, he announced a fundraiser boat cruise for Rainbow Railroad, an organization that helps resettle persecuted LGBTQ plus people from around the world into other countries.
5: We're all God's creatures, and we're all loved, and we all deserve to be loved, and we all deserve to feel safe and secure. And I believe that it's important for all of us to not to preach that, but to demonstrate that. And I think that that's an important way of making sure that we grow understanding and eliminate that fear that exists in the hearts of people.
4: LGBTQ plus activists have been critical of Tory leader Pierre Poilievre for not taking part in pride parades and for not opposing provincial policies that they say limit their rights. Family members and police officers, as well as public officials, gathered in Toronto for the funeral service of Constable Mark Pinizzotto, who was fatally shot during a police raid earlier this month. Pinizzotto's daughter, Daniela, says she never thought that her father would pass away so soon.
6: And the part that hurts me the most is that I won't get to experience hugging you again or holding your hand again. Although I used to get embarrassed to hold your hand in public, I would do anything to do it one last time. It's so hard to say goodbye to everything, and for me, my everything was my dad.
4: Hundreds of people paid tribute to Pinizzotto at the Toronto Congress Center as pictures of him with family and friends flashed across screens throughout the venue. A new report says homes valued under $500,000 are taking up a larger share of Ontario's real estate landscape, led by a shift in the condo market.
7: New data released by the Municipal Property Assessment Corporation shows those lower-valued homes now account for nearly 24% of Ontario's real estate market, up from 17% in 2022. Despite that improvement, the report notes the share of homes priced below $500,000 is still well below that of a decade ago when they made up 67%. Condos account for much of the recent uptick in affordability. Nearly half of that housing segment is valued under $500,000 this year, up from 24% just 4 years ago. Michelle Zedekian, The Canadian Press.
4: This is The Canadian Press.
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9: You know, quite a bit was made about the fact that Mark Carney had considerable assets as a result of his private sector experience, his success in the private sector when he became prime minister a little over a year ago. And there were calls at the time, particularly from the Conservatives, but others as well, for him to sell off all of his assets. And I think people who understand the workings of government would say that that sounds like a simple way to deal with things. But when you think about what people do give up to go into public life, I think it was entirely unfair. It does continue to be the position of the Conservative government, though, I will say. And the reason we're having this conversation now is that through some reports and through just the process that happens in Ottawa, happens in other levels of government as well, it has come to light that on 17 separate occasions, 17 situations, they're called, the Prime Minister has had to recuse himself from government decision making. We're told some of those were significant decisions, a $3 billion support for housing loans, electricity exports to United States being a couple of the notable ones. Now, the way this is supposed to work, and it looks like it is the way it is working, is that the prime minister put all of his assets into a blind trust. He doesn't manage them. He doesn't see how they're doing. And that is administered by his senior staff, who then ensure that nothing associated with those assets comes before the prime minister. So it doesn't come before his eyes, so that he is not in a position to sway government decision making to the benefit of one of the companies that he was previously associated with before he became prime minister. Someone who's dealt with his own version of this, someone who had a successful private sector career before he got into public life, is our former mayor of Toronto, John Tory, and he joins me now. Welcome back to the show, John.
10: Hi, Deb.
9: So my concern with this, which I know you share as well, is that if we are too restrictive, then good people who have been successful in private life just won't run for public office. And we all suffer for that. But I also do understand we need to make sure that, you know, there are no conflicts of interest for people who are in very significant decision making roles. What's your response to the number of times the prime minister has recused himself?
10: I don't think it's a remarkable number at all. I went through this. And so just to have people understand how it worked at City Hall, I had a staff person each time council met, which is once a month, that would have to go through an agenda that had sometimes, as you would know, 200 and 300 items on it, and go through every single one to determine that there was nothing that I had in my business connections or my investments that would represent a conflict. And I had to stand up, and I know I didn't count the number of times, I think the newspapers did, but dozens of times over the almost 9 years that I was mayor. But to me, that proved that system worked. And what we're reading about today with Mr. Carney is proving that that system is working in terms of people identifying after a lot of work. I will say, I think there will come a day when we'll read some story about the system slipping up, because in his case, he declared 103 companies that he'd had some involvement with. And that's a lot to keep track of. In my case, it was a much smaller number. But I think the system is working. And I think, as you alluded to a moment ago, we want people with the business experience and the investments and the accomplishments of Mark Carney to enter public life. And, you know, you're not going to do it, attract them, if they're just going to have to sort of in some way or shape or form sell everything. I mean, this is an impractical suggestion that he should have to sell everything, coming from people who don't understand anything about having a career in business and any of that sort of thing. I just think it's impractical, and it's political. It's political theater. I think the system they have in place seems to be working.
9: Yeah, Michael Barrett, a conservative member of federal parliament, said this: Canadians deserve a prime minister who is free to act in the public interest, not someone who profits from decisions his government makes or is excluded from decision making because of it. I actually think that's irresponsible, because it feeds into what people might instinctively want to believe about politicians.
10: Yeah, because, I mean, in this case, the story is saying he's excused himself, or recused himself, as they say, from discussions 17 times. So he's clearly not taking part in decisions that could benefit himself. And, you know, with respect to the fact that he's out of the room for important matters, well, you know, maybe that just proves that it's not a one man or one person show. I mean, there's 25 cabinet ministers, and they're capable people, and they can make those decisions. But I agree with you. I think it's irresponsible to say that, because it implies everybody's in there to do business for themselves. Yeah, I remember, you know, one time I was canvassing, and the person at the door said to me, you know, I'm going to vote for you, notwithstanding the fact that you've done well and that you're comfortable. And I sort of said, well, why is that? And he said, well, because I know for sure you won't steal. And I said to him, well, sir, you know, sir, people don't, like, you know, the vast majority of people who are in public life are there for all the right reasons. Sometimes those reasons are different, but they're not there to take advantage of the public. And those who suggest that are doing a great disservice to the people involved and to the system. So I'm with you. I mean, I think this system is, nothing's going to be perfect, but I think it's working well to have him excuse himself when circumstances require. It seems to be, again, there are plenty of staff people that seem to be poring over everything that's going on in a huge sprawling government and telling him at least 17 times, you can't be there for that discussion. And that's the way it should be.
9: chatting with a former mayor of Toronto, John Tory, about a story that surfaced that the prime minister has recused himself. So walked away from conversations at the cabinet table 17 times because whatever was on the docket that day involved something that could be seen to benefit one of the, as John said, 103 companies the prime minister identified as having been involved with in some way or another in his private sector life. I mean, John, I think you've answered this. I mean, is there anything we could do, though, to supplement the current system? Because I think a blind trust is how we've handled it. It goes back to, I remember Paul Martin having a blind trust. I mean, anyone who's had any success in their private life usually has enough holdings where they need to do something like that. Is there a better system? Is there a better safeguard we could add to this so we're not dealing with these stories?
10: I just think as much transparency as possible. But it points out in the story about Mr. Carney, they can't even tell you the circumstances as to why he had to excuse himself in some cases, because that's kind of confidential information.
9: Right.
10: And so I think people then are led to, you know, some people, cynics and people who are, you know, playing political games, led to draw negative conclusions from that. And I think the more transparency you can have, the better. I think people also don't understand, and again, I'm not asking anybody to be sympathetic for people who are well-to-do, but when you have to put your assets into a blind trust, that's actually a sacrifice too, because you don't know, you know, what's going on with those assets. And if they're in, you know, company securities, for example, in the stock market, you might have wanted to sell because you know the business well enough to know it's not a good time or something like that. But that's all taken out of your hands, and you can end up coming, I'm not sure this has ever happened, but you could end up coming out of politics and having your trustee say to you, I'm terribly sorry, this didn't go well while you were in office, and now you have nothing. And so I don't know how we can improve it. I think the more transparency, the better. This system, they're writing four times a year at the request of the opposition and outlining just what we're talking about today, 17 times and all that. And I think the more of that kind of transparency you can have, the better. And frankly, the less that people like opposition politicians and the media implied that politicians were always sort of looking for some angle to benefit themselves, because it's just not my experience. You know, I went through 8 years plus as mayor, and while I left office because of a personal issue, never was there any suggestion at all in the entire time I was there that anything had happened, even on my watch, let alone involving me. And so, you know, it's one of those things where I think it starts at the top, and I think Mr. Carney set a good tone. It's complicated, and they put a system in place, and they're adhering to it. And I think the more they can be transparent about it, as they seem to be doing, that's all you can do. I mean, you're not going to create a perfect world in which people of great accomplishment and people who've had many different business and professional connections are going to come in without some complication. I mean, you want people like that.
9: Well, and that's the problem, because I think just even having this conversation, people will say to themselves, man, I was kind of thinking about it, but it's not worth it either, because, you know, you run the risk when you don't have control over what you've worked for, coming out the other end with less in your portfolio, or you have to sort of answer questions about all of the things you personally achieved in your life.
10: Yeah, and we've talked about this before in the segment we do on Thursdays, including tomorrow with Kathleen Wynn. I don't think those things keep people out of public life, because I've had occasion to try and recruit lots of people even since I left the mayor's office to run, because I think it's such an important thing that good people should run. And I don't think it's so much that people are worried about being poor at the end of it, or about being accused of some kind of conflict in regard to their business career. I think it's more the personal attacks and people probing into your personal life and people kind of losing any sense of privacy in your life that bother more people than that. But I think people don't like that. I mean, I don't think the public like these accusations that people are on the take. I think they know. A lot of people said to me over the years, even when they disagreed with me, I'm just glad you stepped up and you're in public life, because I'm glad a person like you with your experience is there, even if I disagree with you. And thank goodness you're there, because you're doing it for me too. In other words, that a person that didn't want to run. So this is all just part of that. But the public deserves to know as well, and to be reassured that there is a system in place to make sure that even inadvertently you don't take part in a decision that could benefit you. So I think, as I say, the system in Ottawa seems to be working. I believe the one at City Hall works, because it's there every day and it's very transparent. You stand up at a council meeting and say, I have a conflict, and then you excuse yourself. So I think it's working. It's not perfect. It never will be, because it involves human beings and politics.
9: John Tory, thanks so much for your insight. And you're right, tomorrow afternoon at 3:00, we'll be joined by Kathleen Wynn to have our weekly chat about, I don't know, We'll have to figure out what we're
10: talking about. That's exactly. The nice thing about it. We don't know until we start. So we'll talk then.
9: All thanks. Right. Thanks so much for your time, John. Let's check in on traffic. And when we come back, we're going to check in on what's happening on our streets as we get closer to 3 o'clock kickoff with Canada's next World Cup game.
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9: As you just heard in the newscast, Ontario's Minister of Transportation was out today talking about higher speed limits on our highways. Joining me to talk about that, tell us why he did it, is Ontario's Minister of Transportation, Pravmeet Sarkaria. Welcome back to the program, Minister.
0: Deb, thank you so much for having me on.
9: So let's just recap exactly where you put these new speed limits, and we'll go from there.
0: Yeah, so we are moving forward as of next week, and in a phased approach by September 30th, we'll have about 89% of our 400 series highway network at 110 kilometers. The best way to think about it is the only stretch not that won't be 110 kilometers is between basically the 427 and 400 on the 401. Everything east and west of that will turn into a 110 kilometer zone. So someone traveling from Toronto to Sarnia will save that 20 minutes. Someone traveling from Toronto to Ottawa could save that almost 30 minutes on a trip. And that also includes the QEW and our 400 series highways going up north as well. So you know, this builds on a phased approach that we brought in. Originally, we brought in about 873 kilometers of highways that we increased to 110 kilometers. We've monitored that. We've seen the results of that. And now we're moving forward and bringing up 89% of our network to the 110 kilometers per hour.
9: All right. Well, you are the Minister of Transportation, so this may be a dumb question for you, but why not that stretch of the 401?
0: Well, you know, there's a couple of things. We looked at our data as well. It's probably one of the most congested and busiest areas. So it's for the most part of the day, it's hard to get to those speeds. But we also had some concerns. We've applied some guidelines with respect to safety around those areas. And, you know, what was met across the rest of the region was not met in that stretch. So there is a methodology to it. And we are increased in every spot of the 401 and 400 series highways possible where we felt the most comfortable with and what our data suggested we could move forward with. So we're excited to get that underway next week and continue that implementation over the next couple of months before fully completed on September 30th.
9: And there will be those who say this is unsafe because the faster you go, of course, the more damage can be done in the event of the accident. There's also people who were on More in the Morning this morning saying, why not 120? So I'll ask you that question.
0: Well, you know, we've built our highways to the standard of 110 kilometers an hour. And so that's what we feel most comfortable with. When we also look jurisdictionally across many other provinces and even states in the U.S., you know, this is a speed that we know that it can be driven at a safe manner. You know, we still take safety very, very seriously. And so through our methodology and our considerations, this is what we thought would be the perfect medium for these highways that we are increasing. And so we're going to continue to monitor it. We're going to continue to work on it. But ultimately, this is going to benefit millions of drivers across Ontario and the GTA and actually all across the province.
9: Have you looked at some of the secondary roads that are at 80? When I was growing up, going to the cottage, everything was 80 on high. Like in my case, it was Highway 86 until you got to Bruce County and it was 90 kilometers. I know you've made some changes, but are you thinking about raising the speed limits on some of those secondary roads?
0: Well, on our secondary roads, we work very, very closely with the communities that are there. And oftentimes what we see is on some of those secondary routes where there are some, you know, 80 kilometers an hour, some other speed limits, we do go through a lot of smaller towns and smaller villages. And so we do apply a bit of a different methodology to that as well. So it's something that we will work and we will monitor. And our first priority was really truly looking at the 401 and 400 series highways that we thought we could do so in a quick and safe manner. And that's what we've been focused on. So we'll continue to, you know, as a part of my job as a Minister of Transportation is to continue to evaluate evaluate existing infrastructure, what we can do in the future, what we could do to benefit drivers across the province. And that's what we'll continue to monitor and manage over the next couple of months and years as we move forward on programs like this.
9: Chatting with Ontario's Minister of Transportation, Prabhmeet Sarkaria. Minister, I have to tell you, I thought you and I had the very last conversation about automated speed cameras. But no, not so. Earlier today, our mayor was out saying that she has a report heading to City Council today that says that speeds have increased. I think she's in one case 400%. Actually, let's take a listen to the mayor.
1: I've said many times, speed kills. This report that we just got on City Council is horrifying. We're looking at, let's say, a school zone with kids crossing the street, that people going over 16 kilometers or more have gone up. We're talking about the speed limit. Okay, if the speed limit is 30%, people that have gone over the speed limit have increased by 380%.
9: Minister, your response to the mayor, ultimately she is calling on you to bring back speed cams.
0: Well, I think, you know, my position from day one on speed cameras has been, if we really truly want to limit the speed in a school zone or a community safety zone, and that could be done so with a very simple solution of a speed bump or matters like the speed bump. We've seen other jurisdictions roll this out. You know, as a part of our $210 million investment post the municipal speed cameras coming out, we advanced $10 million to the city of Toronto. We advanced additional funds to other cities and other parts of the provinces that used the automated speed enforcement to enact quick, easy mechanisms that would allow for speed to be reduced in these critical zones. Someone going over a speed bump would not be able to attain the speeds mentioned in that report. We also have the additional $40 million that is available to the City of Toronto to apply to the province. That application has been open for almost 2 months now, and the City of Toronto has not applied to it for that funding. So
9: Minister, say that again. So this is the fund you put in place when you got rid of speed cameras, and the city hasn't applied for their share?
0: So we... In good faith to every municipality that had a speed camera, we advanced $10 million to the City of Toronto to enact quick measures in school zones that are impacted by speed enforcement zones. In addition to that, we had the remainder of their fund, which is for the City of Toronto specifically, approximately $40 million, they would apply to the Ministry of Transportation with their plan. And to date, we have not received that application from the City of Toronto to access that $40 million of funding. So I think there should be some urgency on the City of Toronto, or if they're seeing this, to also enact these very quick, easy, you know, a speed bump in a school zone is not difficult to install. If they're seeing that, we advanced $10 million to the City of Toronto to...
9: Have we lost
0: take a lot of those actions? But we haven't seen that.
9: Do we know if they've actually spent the $10 million? I mean, is it something they have to report back to you on?
0: It will be a part of the process, but as a part of the good faith for us was to get that money out the door immediately as quick as possible so they could start working on that over the next in the next weeks, months. We've seen other municipalities make use of that additional initial funding. Mm-hmm. And we've seen some municipalities submit their reports already to access their additional share of it. So I would encourage the City of Toronto to do the same.
9: All right. Ontario's Minister of Transportation, Prabhmeet Sarkaria. Thanks so much for your time. Appreciate it.
0: Thanks for having me, Deb. appreciate it.
9: And maybe that will be the last time we get to talk automated speed cameras, because I sure thought we were done. Listen, I want to take your calls on the original reason why I wanted to speak with the minister today. And that is, as he said, he has now increased speed limits happening this Friday and phasing into September on 89% of Ontario's major 400 series highways to 110 kilometers an hour. Are you with it? Are you against it? 416-872-1010. Some of the callers earlier today suggested that if you're going to go to 110, why not go to 120? Want your take, especially if you're somebody who drives those 400 series highways regularly. How do you feel about the change?
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0: Someone traveling from Toronto to Sarnia will save that 20 minutes. Someone traveling from Toronto to Ottawa could save that almost 30 minutes on a trip. And that also includes the QEW and our 400 series highways going up north as well. So,
9: that's the voice of Ontario's Minister of Transportation, Prabh Sarkaria. He joined me a few minutes ago to talk about an announcement he made earlier today that will bring 89% of our major 400 series highways up to 110 kilometers an hour. Looking for your gut reaction on that. Do you think this is good? Won't make a difference really, but might save you a little bit of time. Or do you think this is a mistake when it comes to safety on our roads? 416-872-1010. Let's start the conversation with Jeff. Hey, Jeff.
7: Hey, Deb. How are you doing?
9: I'm good. What do you think about this?
7: Well, first of all, I love your show.
9: Thank you.
7: I've got mixed feelings, but, you know, raising the speed limit 10 kilometers an hour, we already travel down, like I travel down to the city, and the average speed is like 130 or 140K going down the highway. There already seems to be a certain tolerance for a almost 20 over limit. You know, raising the limit is going to cause other people just to drive faster or give them a notion of entitlement to drive outside of a safety zone. If you want to get us to places faster, make sure construction on the highway is managed properly. Make sure that when there is an unfortunate situation, get it cleared off the highway quicker. You know, be more responsible in managing the roadway. An extra 10 kilometers an hour, in some cases, I'm afraid, is just going to give those who think it's open season now to speed a little bit more. So instead of going 140, well, you're going to go 150.
9: So they'll up the differential. They'll up the differential. Yeah. Thanks for the call, Jeff. You know, appreciate it. I know a lot of people. Well, first of all, I don't think Jeff's wrong. I think if the limit's 100, you go whatever you're comfortable doing, 120. And largely, I think it's based on not wanting to get hit with a fine, not wanting to get caught. And so if it's 110 and your differential is 100, is 20, you're going to go 130. I don't think Jeff's wrong on that. I guess the question for me is, do you feel unsafe when the speed of traffic is 110 or 120? My issue is when people are going different speeds and you've got the Yahoos doing 140 or 150 and the rest of us doing, say, 120. So to me, upping the speed limit isn't the issue. It's making sure that we are enforcing whatever speed limit we have, because it's when people are going tremendously different speeds that I think you get into trouble. Let's go to Dave. Hey, Dave, what do you think about my conversation with the minister?
10: I'm livid. Can you just indulge me a second here? What he said about the city of Toronto, shame on them for not applying for the money. And at the same time, they turn around and take money and do a study to prove that the province made a mistake. You know, this is the whole city council should go. Really?
9: Listen, I'm not going to disagree with you on that one, Dave.
10: Can you highlight it, please? Because shame on them.
9: Great. Great point, Dave. Listen, for those who didn't hear my whole conversation with the Minister of Transportation, and I am taking your calls. I will indulge Dave, no doubt about it, but I'm taking your calls on the speed limit changes to 110. But what Dave's talking about is I asked the minister about Olivia Chow's assertion today that she has a report. I'm not convinced that what she says it tells her is particularly accurate. I have no doubt it's what the report says. I just don't think the methodology behind the information is solid. But she's calling for speed cameras back again. And the minister said, look, there are other ways to deal with slowing down speeds, including speed bumps and barriers and the like, and that the city has not put in its application for $40 million to help build some of those things. That's what Dave is talking about. And I when the minister said that, I actually said, hang on, say that again, please, because I was shocked that you're out talking about safety on our streets and you've got a $40 million pot to make the streets safer that you haven't even bothered to put in an application for. Anyhow, we digress. 416-872-1010. My colleague Jim Richard would call it a tangerine. What do you think of higher speed limits? 110 on about 90% of our 400 series highways. Let's go to John. Hey, John.
1: Hey, how you doing?
9: Good. What do you think?
1: Well, I think it's long overdue. When I learned to drive, and well, not that long after, we've been driving to Parry Sound over 50 years. And when we started doing that, it was a two-lane highway, which means full access on both sides of roads, driveways, whatever you want to name it. No interchanges. The speed limit was 70 miles an hour. So never mind the 80 kilometers an hour you were talking about. This was 70 miles an hour.
9: You know, it's funny, John, you say that. I heard my husband say that. Tim Hudak was on round one today, and he talked about that. I did not know that.
1: Yeah, so I mean, right now you've got cars are much safer. You've got all these tools to brake for you and all this sort of stuff. The road's two lanes now right through to Nobel, two lanes, two directions, limited access. And they've, you know, when they rebuilt those roads, they put a lot of, got rid of all the dangerous curves and the shoulders are much wider and paved and everything. So, everything's safer. And as far as one of the last gentlemen has said about, well, increasing it 10 kilometers. Well, maybe the other thing this will do is encourage the slower drivers that do 60 or 100 kilometers an hour to speed up a little bit, because there's a lot of people that cause problems that drive too slow. And I think they're, like you said, they're afraid of the speed limit getting a ticket. Well, maybe this will encourage them to, get another 10 kilometers out of them.
9: Thanks for the call, John. Yeah, and I actually do think that the most dangerous part when you're on a multi-lane highway like some of our 400 series highways are is when you have inconsistent in the speed. You've got the slower vehicles and you've got the super fast vehicles. So I don't think the speed limit is the issue. I think making sure that people and traffic are generally moving at the same rate is far more important, and that involves enforcement. Al, what do you think about this?
11: That just so my thunder, Deb. I think it's a great. I think that with the growing aging population, the speed differential will grow and it'll cause more accidents. There's just too many people out there going way too slow.
9: But then, sorry, Al, we've got trouble. Trouble with your audio. Al's making the point that with an aging population, we've got people who are on our 400 series highways that are going too slow. But I thought you could actually ticket. We'll have to ask a TikTok traffic cop, but I thought you could actually ticket for going too slow on a major highway, because it is the discrepancy between the slowest and the fastest that I think creates the real, when you think about when you may have had a near miss on a highway, it's because someone is going well below the speed of traffic, or someone else is going way above and is sort of veering in and out of traffic. Those are the dangerous moments on our highways. Harris, what do you think?
12: Hey, how you doing today, Deb?
9: Good. What do you think?
12: So to your point on that, instead of having you have drivers in the left lane that are impeding traffic,
9: yes.
12: I've seen in the States, in some of the U.S. states, you can have a 45 speed limit for the right or the curb lane, and then you can have your 60 posted speed limit for the faster traffic in the left lane. You can have two different speed limits and have the right in a slower lane and have the left, those who want to do 110, 120,
9: yeah.
12: A little bit out-pacing traffic.
9: You know, that's interesting. I hadn't seen it. You saw it in the States, eh, Harris?
12: Yeah. driving back from Nevada.
9: Yeah. Oh, interesting. Thanks so much for the call. The first time, in fact, the only time I've ever seen it was in Italy. And we were driving, but of course, I mean, the numbers are international in terms of being able to read them, but the words above them were in Italian. And we were a little perplexed by it as we were driving to the airport 2 years ago. But exactly that, where they have in Italy, they actually had on this one highway heading, I think into Venice, they had a slow lane. They had the bulk of the lanes in the middle were sort of an average speed, like what we would consider a good speed to drive at. And then they had a single fast lane. So interesting, although I have very little faith in people here in Canada staying out of the left lane if they want to go a bit slower.
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8: You know, with all due respect to the other premiers, I'm Doug Ford. I'm not Dalton McGuinty. God bless Dalton McGuinty. I'm not Kathleen Wynne, and I'm sure the heck not Justin Trudeau. So I apologize, guys, but I'm no Justin Trudeau, okay?
9: That was a little bit of a testy exchange between Premier Doug Ford and the media folks who cover him at Queen's Park. It's Deb Hutton, by the way, sitting in for Jim this afternoon. So with you this week from 2 o'clock until 6 o'clock, my own show plus Jim's. I will say the Premier was being asked about his numbers and some things like that. It's not been a great few weeks, I don't think, for the Premier. I've said this before, as we've talked about some of the exchanges up at Queen's Park. The numbers are not fantastic. The party numbers have, I wouldn't even say they've slipped, but they've certainly not continued to grow. And the Premier's personal numbers have, in fact, slipped. I would consider them, if I were on his team, to be concerning, but certainly not fatal. But someone who is on his team and who knows what is behind both the man and the numbers is longtime conservative strategist. He's also the co-founder and CEO of Rubicon Strategy. Corey Tanaich joins me now. Welcome back to the show, Corey.
10: Hey, my pleasure, Deb. Glad to be joining you.
9: So talk a little bit about what you see in the numbers. You are the mastermind behind Doug Ford's electoral success provincially. Is this concerning for you, or is this just a moment in time?
10: Well, I think any poll between election campaigns is a moment in time that doesn't particularly lead anywhere. You know, that said, if you were to look at the Angus Reid survey, it's lower than they've scored him in the past. But I would say that that Angus Reid is typically scored him lower than certainly we have ever in our internals. But that's neither here nor there. I don't think it's a huge shock that you'd see a bit of a slide in his numbers, given the plain stuff that the government went through, which I think was a very off-brand moment for the premier. Look, I don't think it's terribly concerning. If you look at the party support numbers, they haven't changed a lot. Like, mm-hmm. You're still, you know, in the 40s, and you know, with a fairly divided opposition. And if an election were held today, you'd win another, you know, very large majority government. So you know, so I guess that's one element of it. The other is you know, everything until the Liberal leadership is concluded is really, I think, not that indicative of where things are or where they will be. You know, often when you're there's no leader in the other party, you're compared to whatever people imagine the best case scenario of that looks

0: you mentioned the plane. He was very testy and seemed to need to continue to talk about that for some reason. You know, I first noticed a bit of a shift when he was very unkind to Stephanie Smyth, who's a Liberal MPP. She clearly got under his skin and he became personal, which I don't see as the Premier's normal behavior. He took on Angus Reid on their methodology as opposed to just dismissing the poll. And in the clip I just played, he kind of got into a bit of a battle with the media. And I get it. They get under your skin on the best of days. But it just feels like the Premier isn't the Premier that we're used to seeing.
1: Well, you know, it's late summer, but or late spring rather, you know, beginning of summer, and probably a good time for everybody to go away for vacation for a couple of weeks. You know, I think it's natural for people to get a little testy at this time in the political season, you know, before thing, you know, going on break, etc. But I wouldn't read too much into it. You know, who Doug Ford is pretty well established out there. He's not everybody's cup of tea, but he's certainly more people's cup of tea than the alternatives. I don't think it's some permanent change in his personality that he's undergone. I think, you know, it's a testy exchange in a scrum that got really heated, which I would say not typical response from the Premier, but not a typical scrum that on the other side either.
0: So, I mean, listen, it's a third term government. That is not easy for anybody. It is draining. It's hard. Very few people ever get to the third term in a mandate. I mean, what does the Premier need to do? And do you think he's in it for the long haul?
1: I think he's in it for the long haul. You know, what does he need to do? Well, you know, same as anyone who's premier of any province, especially when you've been in for a couple of terms already, you got to deliver. You got to deliver on the things that you committed to do in the previous election campaign. That's part of it. And the other part is you got to continue to lay out a path forward for the future. Things evolve and change over the course of a mandate, and you can't just look in the rearview mirror. You know, yes, you must accomplish the things that you said you would, or as many of them as possible. Yes, you have to be true to your electoral mandate that you received, but you got to continue to look forward. You know, you don't win races by looking out the rear, looking in the rearview mirror. You win them by looking at the windshield of the car, and you got to keep forward momentum going.
0: He's going to have a couple of by-elections with the resignation of Carolyn Mulroney and the changes in the NDP caucus heading to become a deputy leader, becoming a Liberal federally. You feel confident about those by-elections, or do you think it will be a tough haul?
1: Well, I feel confident that we're going to lose one of those two, because if it's a riding, even one when you won, you know, majority governments, it's a tough riding. The other one is you know, quite a safe seat for Conservatives. So, you know, I think it'll be you know, one win, one loss in those, which is what we had going in. But that's what I assume will be the outcome.
0: What do you see as the sort of looking out the front of the car as opposed to the rearview mirror? I mean, I think one of the criticisms that traditional Conservatives have had is we don't know where Doug is going right now. We don't see what it is that he is actually moving forward on.
1: Well, I think we need to continue to try to deal with the trade disruptions with the United States. That is a big part of what's going on. If you look at the economy more generally in Ontario, there is a lot to work through there. You know, strong headwinds in the auto sector, you know, a sector that couldn't be more important to the Ontario economy. They're not as a result of anything that's going on in Ottawa or at Queen's Park. They're a result of trade disruptions with the United States. So there's a lot to manage through there that's not 100% within your control. But that's a big piece, you know, and then there's, you know, huge commitments on things like, the 413 Bradford bypass, you know, infrastructure across the province, commitments on getting more housing built. These are all things that are important to people. And then it's the things that you don't do. You know, what has Doug Ford never done? Raise taxes. You know, what do the other parties offer in terms of, promises? When you strip through all the free stuff they want to give you. It's a promise to raise debt and taxes. And I think both those things are very unpopular, and ultimately

0: The choice that people will be presented is a choice between a proven track record and a realistic plan for the future versus some risky propositions from the opposition parties.
1: Corey Tenaik, he is a longtime conservative strategist, a very successful one, the guy behind Premier Doug Ford's now three electoral victories. He's also co-founder and CEO of Rubicon Strategy. Thanks as always for your time, Corey. Really appreciate it.
0: My pleasure. Anytime.
1: It's an interesting time for the Premier, no doubt about it. And I think, as I said, a third term is difficult no matter what the party, who the Premier is or the Prime Minister. And maybe a little break is just what the doctor ordered. And we'll be back to seeing a little bit more of what we've seen in the past from the Premier. We're going to check in on traffic. And then Steve Ryan's going to join me to break down the very emotional funeral of fallen Toronto police officer Mark Pinizzotto took place at 1 o'clock this afternoon, has just really wrapped up in the last half hour or so.
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9: From the National Newsroom of the Canadian Press, I'm Hannah Stolz. Powerful back-to-back earthquakes struck Venezuela last night, forcing the country to declare a state of emergency. There are at least 32 people dead and 700 injured. Officials say the magnitude 7.2 and 7.5 quakes damaged buildings, disrupted services, and forced people into the streets across several regions. The country's main international airport was shut down, and schools in some areas are being turned into shelters. The tremors were felt across much of the region, prompting offers of assistance from countries throughout the Americas. Investigators are still working to determine what led to a deadly shooting in Montreal this week that left three people dead. Among those killed Monday were Montreal police officer Mohamed Lamin Benradouane, civilian bystander Michel Mizrani, and the alleged gunman. Authorities are reviewing the manifesto believed to be linked to the 25-year-old suspect as they examine whether police or other targets were singled out. Investigations by Quebec's police watchdog and the provincial police force are also underway. An Air Canada flight heading to Halifax was diverted after the captain suffered a medical issue mid-flight. The aircraft left Newark on Wednesday afternoon with 61 passengers on board. Air Canada says the first officer took control of the flight. The plane landed in Boston, and the airline says the captain was taken for medical treatment. Air Canada says alternate travel arrangements are being made for passengers. A new report says the backlog of available spots in long-term care facilities and home care programs is helping drive up ER wait times. The Canadian Institute for Health Information says patients who could be discharged to these facilities end up waiting an average of 24 days in hospital inpatient units. Patients who need to be admitted and are waiting for a bed are then stuck waiting in the emergency department. From April 2024 to March 2025, half of admitted patients waited in the ER for more than 16 hours, and a tenth waited for more than 2 days. A record-breaking heat wave in Europe has several countries issuing a red extreme heat warning. ABC meteorologist Lee Goldberg tells us why this is particularly challenging for much of the continent.
10: Much of Europe in the grips of a brutal heat wave, where many homes and businesses have no air conditioning. France reporting its hottest day on record, Paris hitting 105 degrees. Hundreds escaping the heat in local waterways. That punishing heat dome also causing power outages, disrupting train service, and shutting down schools across Europe.
9: A study in 2023 found that Paris had the highest risk of heat-related deaths out of the 30 European capitals examined. And Detroit Lions player Terrion Arnold was arrested in connection to a Florida kidnapping and robbery. He's being accused as the primary conspirator, where three men in their late teens were held at gunpoint, battered, and pistol-whipped in February in Tampa. This is the Canadian Press. In sports...
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12: I've got a plethora of legal stories here that I'm going to run by our legal expert, Gavin Tai, senior partner with Gardner Roberts LLP and chair of the firm's litigation and dispute resolution group. Gavin, always good to have you.
13: Good to be here, Jerry.
12: All right. So here's a couple who splitting up, and I guess they worked out custody of their young son. He goes back and forth between the parents, but they just couldn't get it worked out when it came to the cat. So there they were in court. Is this what we need our courts doing?
13: Yeah, I sent this case along because I just found it remarkable. If you look at what happened here, this was a very, you know, nasty kind of custody dispute, family law dispute. And to quote the judgment, the only outstanding issue relates to ownership and possession of a beloved cat named Harold. So Harold was the only issue, 21-page judgment, 5 witnesses who not only testified, but also filed affidavits. And, you know, I don't know how many days of court time were spent arguing about this. And you know, remarkable issue, all about who ultimately owned the cat. And it was an interesting case because Harold wasn't your average cat. He wasn't bought at kind of the pet shop. Harold was a barn cat born in a litter on the farm. So who owned the cat from, it's just remarkable. But again, I come back to it. We see it all the time in courts, and the courts are incredibly backlogged, getting dates for real matters. I mean, one of the things we're going to talk about is bail reform. You know, getting dates for those types of things is very, very difficult. We're booking motions out a year from now. And to take up court time, arguing about this, I mean, there really must be a better way, for people who want to fight about these things. And if they want to fight about them, great. But using taxpayer funded resources in court time to do it, I really have a problem with that. And I think that it needs to be addressed.
12: Okay, so somebody with much more pressing human problems are waiting in line to get into court while these two people fight over the cat. Are we able, though, to say, Gavin, no, you're not due your day in court. We're not even going to bother. You figure it out with your cat. Get out.
13: The short answer is no right now. I mean, I think that unless there are, in many commercial disputes, you'll see arbitration clauses, for example, where the parties agree that they're going to go to a private arbitrator. They're going to fight about their differences, and they're going to pay the arbitrator. And that's a pay as you play thing. It hasn't been floated that I know of, but I really do think the courts need to have a release valve for many of these disputes. I mean, we're involved in cases all the time where you really, really talk about rich people problems, using taxpayer funded resources to argue about it. I mean, the court should have the ability, in my view, judges should have the ability and the discretion in very, in certain circumstances where there's no real public interest in the dispute, to be able to compel the parties to go and fight their battles, use a private arbitrator, pay for it. And you know what? They can fight till the cows come home, or the cats come home, as you want to say. But cat fights, like about Harold, they don't really belong in the court system as far as I'm concerned.
12: All right. This news release from the Government of Canada, Canada.ca, the Justice Department says, Canada's sweeping bail and sentencing reforms targeting extortion, auto theft, and organized crime become law. Stricter bail laws, tougher laws and sentences for extortion, car thieves, organized criminals. Are we on the right track here?
13: You know, it really depends on who you ask. I mean, what we've had this, is, you know, we've all heard this song before. I mean, the catch and release problem with bail is an epidemic. We're seeing it repeatedly. I mean, we see constantly people picked up who are picked up and they have bail amongst the other offense that they committed. They're in breach of their bail conditions. So, you know, and then what we have is we have issues like reverse onuses and in street, longer pretrial detention. And that raises a whole series of other issues. We've seen constitutional challenges on those types of issues that have seen prior legislation struck down. So, and then there's others to say, oh, no, it's harder on certain communities and it frankly adversely impacts them. So it depends on who you ask. This is politics at this point in time, unfortunately. The system in terms of the bail system absolutely needs reform. The catch and release problems that we see need to be fixed, but it needs to be fixed in a way that's going to survive constitutional challenge and that is actually going to be able to be implemented in the sense that, we're going to hold people longer in pretrial custody, but we've got a place to put them And we can't just sort of shuffle them out because the situation is where there's nowhere to lock them up. So, you know what? It remains to be seen, frankly, Jerry, in my view, whether or not these issues will be resolved with this new latest implementation. But I guess it's a step in the right direction that governments are paying attention to it.
12: Okay, well, there was a great editorial in the Toronto Sun just the last couple of days demonstrating that this whole catch-and-release thing and soft-on-criminals really began under Pierre Elliott Trudeau. It was ramped up under Justin Trudeau, which was a requirement for the courts to look for the least onerous the thing that they could lay on the accused or the convicted. And now we have a stretch toward reverse onus where it's in fact incumbent on the accused or convicted to say why they should get some sort of bail as opposed to making it automatic. Do you think that will survive a court challenge?
13: It hasn't in the past. I mean, let's just sort of going back to Harold the Cat. I mean, what the issue here on bail is you got to get you to a trial. Yeah. And it's ultimately that's the problem. And you've got a ticking clock that is going with respect to Jordan that you got to get a case to trial in a reasonable time. So, you know, my view is that let's get these are important issues. They're time sensitive issues. Bail should not be something that is the never, never plan. You shouldn't be holding people in pretrial custody for years. They should be getting to trial. And in order to get to trial, you need to free up judicial resources to deal with it. And that, you know, goes back to our original topic. And maybe there's some thought that can be given to that. But, you know, just dealing with things like reverse onus, it's a problem. People are innocent until proven guilty. And when you're on bail, you have not been proven guilty. So we run into this type of an issue all the time. But let's ultimately, the situation is here. Let's get these cases to trial. Let's free up the judicial resources in order to do that.
12: All right. So CTV News has a story about a woman in BC who went to Dollarama and got a bird seed feeder and was, I suppose, excited about the concept of the pretty birds coming around for the bird seed. Then the bird seed got slopped out of the feeder onto the ground, which is what birds do. And her dog.
13: Messy birds.
12: Messy birds. This is why, by the way, you're not supposed to feed birds because it attracts mice and rats and then the coyotes. And here we go with our problems. But in this case, what happened is the dog ate the bird seed, got sick, cost her a lot of money, over $3,400 in vet bills. She thought that that should be paid for by Dollarama. She claimed their bird seed feeder was deficient. She lost.
13: Yeah. You know, it's interesting. I didn't realize that BC has kind of a tribunal to deal with these, what I'll call very minor disputes. I mean, $3,500 is a lot of money, but it's not a lot of money in the litigation universe. So yeah, there's a whole series of issues here. There's a product liability case. I mean, the reason why it was dismissed was she didn't sue the manufacturer of the bird seed. I mean, dogs get sick from bird seed. I mean, who knew? And you know, there's all sorts of issues that would have arisen had this been like a larger case. I think the issue would have been contributory negligence on the part of the plaintiff. I mean, she put the dog out there. You know, birds make a mess. That's sort of you can anticipate that. And if you know that your dog's going to eat the bird seed, you probably should take measures to prevent that. I mean, there's all sorts of issues here. We don't know who manufactured the bird seed. We don't know that there was any warning on there, like don't feed the bird seed to your dog. I mean, do you need that kind of a warning? I suppose that's why we see on lots of products all these crazy warnings, you know, repeating all these things is to avoid these kind of lawsuits. Who would have thought as a bird seed manufacturer that you'd be getting a vet bill? And oh, by the way, on the other issue that jumped out at me, yeah, $3,500 to put your dog, to have your dog examined because he ate some bird seed that didn't agree with them. Wow. Vet bills are certainly expensive. Pet ownership, even for Harold the Cat, is not cheap.
12: I think I might have decided, you know what? Harold the Cat's getting older. She can have him.
13: Yeah, no kidding. And take her back to the barn and just keep her away from the bird seed. That'll be the key thing.
12: All right. That's Gavin Tai, who is with Gardner Roberts LLP. Thanks very much.
13: Thanks, Jerry.
12: Newstalk 1010 wants to elevate your summer plans. 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
12: Good to have you along. I suppose the fight about cars versus bikes and bike lanes and all of that will never go away in Toronto. But Martin Redcone, political columnist in the Toronto Star, has a good point today. He talks about the politics of bike lanes being bumpy, but he says, but traditional bike lanes have taken an unexpected turn. The promise of safe passage is fast being upturned. It's no longer just bikes versus vehicles. It's two-wheelers against other two-wheelers, putting cyclists versus e-bikers, more precisely the high-powered e-bikes that are faster and heavier than what came before, which is why Queen's Park and Toronto City Council are revising how they are regulated. What we have going on, to a large extent, is a whole bunch of things in the bike lane that not only don't belong in the bike lane, they don't belong on the sidewalk, they don't belong on the street, they belong at home in your garage, and maybe you can play around in your driveway. That's it. But people in this city largely run around ignorant of how any of our traffic laws and policies work. I mean, here's one I complain about all the time. The dumbest thing they did with, I think, the traffic lights is they put in that countdown clock. And pedestrians, ignorantly, using the word ignorant to mean they haven't bothered to learn the law, okay, think that that means how long they have to cross the street. It doesn't. When the red hand comes up, you're not supposed to enter the intersection because we need time to allow cars, well, even cows if they're out there, to turn left and right. And often, I got stuck yesterday not getting through an intersection because of pedestrians who you can see are looking at the clock and running. Okay, so a lot of people running around on these recent two-wheeled vehicles think that they're legal. Why would they think they're legal? Because the city doesn't do anything about it. That's why. If you go to City Hall website, you can just Google up a term like vehicles legal City of Toronto. You'll find a webpage that shows pictures, in case you don't read too well, shows pictures of what's, well, of every particular type of conveyance you can imagine. And then there's a chart there with a check mark or an X. Some things are legal to be used. For instance, bicycle, bike lane, check, sidewalk, X. You know, it's stuff like that. I have a motorcycle. Street and highway, check. Everywhere else, X. I can't be in the bike lane. It can't be on the sidewalk. It can't be. I can be anywhere a car goes. That's basically it. But we have now, I think, a lack of safety for responsible bike riders. I believe there are some responsible bicycle riders still alive in the city of Toronto. Mark, you're putting your hand up. You got a ticket on your bicycle.
3: I mean, outside of that, I think I'm pretty safe.
12: You got a ticket for an improper right turn from one street to another, didn't you?
3: Yeah, on a red light. That's right.
12: Yeah. How much was it, by the way?
3: I think it was like 140 or something.
12: Wow. Were you shocked when there you are in your bicycle and all of a sudden the police lights came on behind you?
3: Yeah, because I even saw the trap after I turned, and I assumed they were just going to pull over only cars, but he waved me down, and I was like, oh, I'm included, I guess, here.
12: Yeah, and what did he ask you? Do you have a driver's license? You don't have to have one to ride a bicycle.
3: He did ask for that. I think I just provided it, not thinking.
12: Yeah. Well, I think you do have to provide ID if a cop has a reason to stop you. So if you have a driver's license, then you just show that. Mark does drive. He just gets around a lot on a bicycle. But now, this is Martin Redcone's argument. It's less safe now for bicycle riders than it used to be because they're trying to use the safety of the bike lane, and all of a sudden the bike lane is invaded by all of these electronic conveyances. And one area where people have found a loophole, this is what another editorial I read complains about, is some of these electric-powered bicycles have pedals. And so they're called bicycles, and therefore they are allowed on the physically separated bike way. That's what the city of Toronto calls it. And they go twice as fast as the bicycles in some cases. Some of these electric e-bikes, electric-powered bicycles, the city calls them, actually can go faster than the speed limit in the city. And that makes them a danger in the bike lanes. So this is something that the city, I think, has to work out. I don't even know what you call some of the vehicles that I've seen on the road. I was trying to find this on the chart that I referenced from the city. It's called Where Can I Ride in Toronto? You could just Google that, and I think this will come up for you. And it's these vehicles that They're not a bicycle, but they sort of look like a downsized motorcycle. Mark, do you know what they are? I don't know what they're called.
3: It's not a scooter, right?
12: It's like, what the delivery guys are riding around on.
3: Oh, they're e-bikes. They're still called e-bikes, I think.
12: Okay, they're e-bikes, but they're bulked up to the point, I guess, where they look a little more like a motorcycle.
3: Yeah, yeah, exactly.
12: Okay, the problem here is that...
3: Electric motorcycle, perhaps?
12: Maybe, but you can buy electric motorcycles, okay? Here's what's not allowed. Here's what's not allowed at all. And just imagine this based on what you see in traffic on a regular basis. But there's an X all the way across. They're not allowed in the bike lane, not allowed on the sidewalk, not allowed on the street. It's the following vehicles: electric kick scooter, electric skateboard, electric kick scooter with a seat, electric unicycle. I have seen people running around on those things. I get how much fun it must be. I do. Wear a helmet. But they don't belong anywhere in the city. And that includes the electric one-wheel or hoverboard. None of that stuff is legal. And I think the only way this could be solved, and maybe you're going to disagree with me at this point, I think the only way that this could be solved is that there has to be a bit of a blitz on the part of the police where they don't hand out tickets. No, you're on a vehicle that doesn't belong where you were riding it, and here's what we're doing. We're seizing your hoverboard. And you can have it back in 3 weeks if you come to the police station and ask for it. But we're actually seizing it. Okay? And if we find that we have to seize it from you more than once, it's going in the seized vehicles auction. I suppose you could show up and buy it back, but I don't know. Like, unless we start doing something like that, and they do it in a real blitz where a whole bunch of people lose their conveyance, I don't think people will pay any attention to it. And this morning, CP24 was running a story, one of those stories that they kept repeating through the course of the morning, and it had to do with doctors who are alarmed by the numbers of injuries they are seeing now on that have started out by somebody on one of those vehicles. Man died after losing control of his e-bike in Scarborough on Tuesday. It was a 73-year-old man. He was on an e-bike. And he hit a curb, lost control, hit a curb, suffered serious injuries, went to the hospital, and he was pronounced dead, tragically. I don't see anything here about whether or not he was wearing a helmet. He may have been wearing a helmet and died anyway. I mean, the helmet can only do so much for you. But it's just the biggest scofflaw thing going on in this city, I believe. It's even worse than the pedestrians. The pedestrians put themselves in danger when they run out into traffic the way that they do. But people riding around on these electronic conveyances put pedestrians, everybody else, in danger. And while I might be seen as a show that never, and an individual who never leaps to the defense of bicycle riders, I will defend you on this. If there is a bike lane and you are using the bike lane properly, like not going the wrong way, down a one-way, that kind of thing. If you're using it properly and stopping at the red lights, then you should have some reasonable expectation of safety on your bicycle. And at that point, it's none of my business. I couldn't care less. It's your propensity to run through the red lights that bothers me. But I wonder about it. I mean, when it does get busy, and we have one of the best bike lanes in the city right in front of the radio station here, so I look at it every day, coming in and going out. And we have days where we have a day like today, it's 21 degrees and it's sunny. Why wouldn't you be on your bicycle if you like to ride? There's a lot of them. Most of the year not, but which is another argument. But there they are, and I see them trying to navigate between the number of bicycles and then these other electronic devices that are out there. And those people on those electronic... Would you agree as a bicycle rider, Mark, those people on the electronic vehicles are aggressive?
3: I don't think they care about any of the rules.
12: No. Well, they clearly don't because they shouldn't be there. But it seems like they feel like the bicycles, since they're slower, are in their way.
3: Yeah. Yeah, for sure.
12: All right. Here is Victoria.
1: I've been hit twice by e-bikes. The first time I was hit and I thought the guy broke my hand and he lied about who he was and who he worked for.
12: Okay.
1: The second time, I was in a bike lane, and the guy couldn't control his e-bike. He was older than I was. I swore at him, and then he told me off for swearing at him.
12: Oh, okay, I mean, that was just funny, but how badly were you hurt?
1: Both times I thought my hand was hurt very badly at the time, but mm-hmm. it got better. So okay. I didn't end up in the hospital.
12: Yeah. Well, but, you get a lot of arrogance from people on bicycles in that regard as well.
1: Well, I don't think any of these people on e-bikes know the rules of the road. And they ride on sidewalks, they ride the wrong way down the bike lanes, and they think they can do whatever they want, and they don't know how to control the bicycles.
12: Yeah, yeah. All right, Victoria, I'm up against the top of the hour, but I appreciate your call. Thank you for making it.
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0: The biggest soccer tournament is
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12: Well, one problem we don't seem to have solved in our society is getting everybody back to work or not. The hybrid model, the you got to work from the office or you can work from home, or all of the disagreements continue, it seems. And today in the Globe and Mail, they have a question and some answers. The question was this: my company is transitioning from a hybrid schedule of 2 days in the office to 4 days in the office. I already planned and booked a vacation with the intent of working remotely for some of my work from home days, something I've done in previous years, and my managers knew about that. Now things have changed. I got denied having an exception, had to change my flights, cost me hundreds of dollars. Should the company be responsible for the rebooking fees since I planned the vacation based on the policies at the time? Several people answered the question in the Globe and Mail with their experts. I go to my expert, and that's Sunira Chaudhry, the founding employment lawyer of Workley Law. Good morning.
18: Good morning, Jerry.
12: What's your answer to this question?
18: I think the answer is no. Hybrid work schedules do not include and should not include vacation. If you're going on vacation, an employer can reasonably assume that you're not going to be working your normal 9 to 5. I don't think it's reasonable that just because a previous manager may have known that you were at the family cottage or down in the Bahamas during some work days and didn't dock you the pay or didn't make you take vacation days, that all of a sudden you have a right or entitlement to use working days to take a vacation. That is not where employment law is going. I would bet my bottom dollar. I'm not a betting woman, Jerry, but I will bet that that's not in this person's employment agreement, that they are going to be permitted to go on vacation and leave the country during a working period. So just because your office is going from 2 days a week in person to 4 days a week and you book some flights because you thought you may be able to juggle both, too bad. You probably shouldn't have taken the risk in the first place.
12: Well, there are two different scenarios, I guess, that could exist here. If you have a contract, an employment agreement that says specifically that you work from home 3 days a week and only two at the office, then you've got strength as an employee. If you don't specifically have that, I'm taking it from what you're saying, Sunira, that the company can change their policy on work from home any day they choose to.
18: Well, it's not that an employer can change a policy anytime they want to or at their whim or at their sole discretion. They should give employees some notice. But what do we see here? This is not an organization going from 0 days to 4 days. 2 days hybrid. Most employers that have started a hybrid return to work policy are doing it gradually. They may go from 2 to 3 to 4. Chances are this employee knew that the days in office would increase eventually. Maybe they went from 0 to 1 or 2 and now they're going from 2 to 4. Many organizations, Jerry, have gone back to 4 or 5 days in the office. So the fact that this employer is now making the jump is not all that surprising. And so if this employee had a reasonable expectation that at some point in the future, this gradual return to work in office policy was going to take effect, then the notice could have already been there. So if this employer has been providing some notice, making it clear to employees that this change is gradual, but it's coming, then the employer has a strong argument to suggest Now that we're moving from 2 to 4, not a material change. It would be, it could potentially be a material change, Jerry. I would say more so for individuals who have some kind of accommodation type issue. If you have childcare responsibility, if there are medical issues that you need to manage in order to make it from 2 days a week to 4 days, I think that's a different bucket. But when we're talking about this specific scenario, somebody having a personal sort of wish or desire to be able to work out of the country or from a different spot than home, I don't think that's going to carry the day, whether it's legally or with respect to a workplace policy.
12: Okay, so as we were coming out of COVID, this might have been the hottest and most frequent topic that you and I would talk about, that a lot of the media was dealing with, was this work from home or not. In your practice now in the last year or so, is this working itself out and it's the exceptions that we're seeing, like this article in the Globe and Mail?
18: It's fringe, but it's certainly it's a mainstay of a lot of friction, Jerry, when it comes to individuals who are asserting constructive dismissals, meaning that they say that their employer has fundamentally changed a key term of their employment agreement. It can and has been around hybrid return to work policies. Some employees in the last few years, as a result of COVID, have made serious changes to their lifestyle. They might have moved 50 or 60 kilometers away from where they used to live because they were allowed to work hybrid. They might have had children. They might have other sort of life stuff going on that have changed the manner in which they can commute or the cost. Some folks have gone ahead and sold their cars and said, there's no way for me to get into the office without adding 2 hours to my commute every day. So it's still, there's still a lot of friction around this. But what employers have made very clear, and more employers are doing this clearly when it comes to job descriptions, they are making it very clear from the outset if the role is remote, if the role expects you to be in person most days, and if that's a key term to the employment agreement. So I think we're beginning to see less and less I would say gray zone for employers. When employers want you in the office, they're making that much more of a direct demand as opposed to optional. But we are seeing more and more employees continuing to make career choices, Jerry, based on whether or not they can work remotely. So that is still a major trend. And I would say that in my practice, when I see many employees kicking the tires on offers, one of the first questions they're going back to ask is, can I work remotely? And could you change that term some point down the line? Because if you will, and if you might require me to come into the office at some point, 6 months, a year from now, I may not be accepting this job.
12: All right. Now, history would indicate scenarios that you're not afraid to tell me I'm being wrong or unreasonable. So I will try this on you. When I hear somebody say, well, I can't go back to the office because then I'd have to get daycare, my response is, oh, I see. You're not actually working. You're at home looking after your children.
18: Well, you know, this is a weird one, Jer, because we're going to sort of agree on it. I think that what many employers, I represent employers, and what we are seeing when it comes to performance-related issues for employees working from home is productivity and employees just simply not being behind the computer when employers are expecting them to be, you know, in the chair from 9 to 5. You're seeing many more employees who are taking more time away from the desk, whether it's lunch, walking the dog, running some errands, and they think that this is part of the perk of working from home. So there's still a huge disconnect between what employees believe working from home entails and the perks that they think they're allowed to take. So more and more employers, I would say, are really turning with respect to their views on productivity. While we saw a lot of studies, Jerry, I would say in the last couple of years, saying productivity is on the rise with people working from home, I think if you speak to many employers, they would say that has tapered off. Many employees working from home are simply not putting in the 9 to 5 that's required, and that can lead to major performance issues. And even employers really going 180 on their policies about working from home. It's simply not working for some industries and for many employers.
12: Sunaira Chaudhry is the founding labor lawyer at Workly Law and is a frequent guest to talk on these labor issues. Always good to have you, Sunaira. Thanks very much.
18: Thanks, Chair.
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12: So the government has been moving to outlaw social media for young people. We have some reports that it's been tried and was not so successful in Australia, but yet that seems to be the direction that the government wants to go, maybe simply because saying you can control it that way is the easiest thing that government can do, and they'll put out an announcement like that and maybe a policy, and then, all right, when's lunch? We handled that for the population. But now we see the argument that a growing number of Gen Zers and baby boomers are quitting social media for their digital well-being as political polarization intensifies online. Well, that would solve the problem, I suppose, if that's the case. And joining me to talk about this, one of our youth reporters, Toronto-based journalist Hannah Elper. Good morning.
11: Good morning. How are you?
12: I'm well. How much time do you think you spend on social media?
11: Oh, way too often. I do not think that my screen time needs to be on the record right now.
12: That much, huh?
11: Oh, yeah, absolutely. And whether it's doom scrolling on TikTok or catching up on the news, it definitely has all combined to maybe an unhealthy amount.
12: Okay. I am spending less and less time on X. I talked about this. I actually wrote about it in The Sun as well, Hannah, because a part of it was one frustrating incident that just kind of brought it all to a head, so to speak. Because I think that it used to be, back when it was Twitter in the early days, it was a good way to know what's going on in the world. And I suppose many, many things are first reported by somebody putting a post up on X. But then all that results after that is just all the haters and the ignorant, it seems to me. And it's upsetting. So I stay away from it a lot more than I used to.
11: Mm-hmm. Yeah, that's completely fair. And I think that you're not the only person that feels that way. I think that we now have seen, and more than that, feel the effects on social media on our mental health. We've seen the constant negative and often misinformed headlines and news that can come out of social media. So I definitely think that that's definitely a contributing factor to people, especially young people, really leading this drive away from social media. I think that also you mentioned the social media ban, and I think that's going to be really interesting to see if that's actually successful sort of in the efforts to drive people away. But I think that young people are really, in addition to wanting to sort of surround themselves with maybe more positive real life content outside the negative headlines and political polarizations, I think that young people have this desire and longing for nostalgia from past generations. You see this in dumb phones selling like crazy. And dumb phones are these apps that you can get on your phone that essentially block all social media apps and only keep the essential ones. So Uber, Maps, Camera, all that kind of stuff. But I also have friends that have gotten flip phones and have locked their iPhones away, and which is really interesting. So flip phones, Blackberries are also kind of making a comeback, because I really think that people are longing for this nostalgia and they really want to do this larger digital detox and something more towards analog. And I think that you're also seeing that in a lot more real life events that sort of recommend and steer away from taking photos and using your phone and being online. So whether that's a new book bar that opened up, or book crawls or SIP lectures that are happening across bars, or artists not allowing phones and social media into venues. I think that you're seeing this as a huge wider trend right now.
12: Yeah, when you mentioned dumb phone, I thought you were talking about the flip phone, and you're talking about an app. Of course it is. It's an app. Now, I don't want to get rid of my smartphone. There is a lot of good use I get out of that phone. I have to manage this all myself. We're talking about Gen Z here, people under 30. I wonder how you react to this, though, Hannah, because when we start talking about very young children, I don't know why very young children need a smartphone at all. At most, they should have a flip phone if you think they need to be able to contact their parent at some random time.
11: Yeah, I completely agree with that. I think that I'm of the age group where we are digital natives, but we didn't grow up essentially with a phone in our hands from the time that we were 5 years old or even an iPad. And I think that's definitely happening with a lot of earlier age groups, which I think is partly why the social media ban was implemented, and kind of we'll see if it actually is really enforced. But I think that it is, I definitely don't believe that young kids should have access to social media. Although I have to say that you were mentioning X, and I got my first X then Twitter account when I was 12 years old to talk about my advocacy that I was doing and learn about what was going on in the world and connect with other like-minded advocates at the time. And it was a really powerful tool for that. I don't think it's the same place as it is now, as I'm sure you agree. But I definitely think that young people, especially, young kids, shouldn't really have as much access to that. And I think especially

0: and see, oh, that's happening, this is happening, and then go somewhere else and get all the details. Because if you start digging into how people respond to that story, the haters just very quickly take over.
1: I agree. And I think that on social media, especially X, like you said, the hatred usually wins. There are so many studies that prove that the negative algorithms and negative news and hating comments and things like that always get further in the algorithm. That's what sort of gets prioritized over sometimes the right information or the positive headlines and things like that. And I would also challenge people not just to read headlines from different places, but even potentially go beneath the headlines and really read the stories, because there's obviously only so much that a headline can say. And I think we're so prone to having such short attention span now and really just reading the headline. But I really challenge people to look at the different perspectives that are actually in stories and going to credible news sites. And I don't think that X and Twitter is as credible as it once was. And neither is every other social media route, especially with Bill C-18, the Online News Act, that blocked all Canadian news from being on Meta. So Instagram, Facebook, it's a lot harder for people to learn. But that being said, I personally am not using social media less. I really respect the people that do, and I make time in my life for real in-person activities to connect with the people in my life. But I use social media for a lot of things in my life and to learn about what's going on in the world, for sure.
0: Hannah Alper is here, and we're talking about a headline that says that Gen Zers are kind of leading the world in a drive away from social media. Gen Z would be people born 2019 or something like that. people who would be under 30, but I don't know. When does the next, what's the younger people than Gen Z?
1: Ooh, but that's Gen Alpha, and I think they're kicking now.
0: Okay, I can't keep track of all of this, to be honest
1: with
0: you.
1: Me neither. Too many.
0: All right, which one are you?
1: I'm Gen Z, Gen Z, whatever you want to call it. Definitely proud of that.
0: Christina?
2: So Gen Z.
0: Christina put her hand up like she was in school.
2: I have a question.
0: All right, Christina, what's your question?
2: It's actually an answer. Gen Z is between 1997 and 2012.
0: Yeah.
2: I am a millennial.
1: Thank you.
0: You are a millennial.
2: Wow. Yes, 95.
0: Hannah is.
1: You really have a representative of all the age groups here, Jerry.
0: Yeah, well, I'm a boomer. I don't think there's anybody left that's older than us.
1: We'll get them on TikTok.
0: Just kidding. Every once in a while I get these people to write to me, Hannah, and you know, they'll, hey, old man, get off the radio. You know what? Here's what I hope for those people. I hope they have the opportunity to get old.
1: I absolutely agree. 100%.
0: All right. I appreciate your time. It's always good to talk to you. Thanks very much.
1: Awesome. Thanks so much, Jerry.
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16: Yo, I'm not driving. I'm way too stoned. 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
9: From the National Newsroom of the Canadian Press, I'm Hannah Stoles. Venezuela is reeling after 32 people were killed and 700 were injured in powerful twin earthquakes. Venezuela's president declared a nationwide state of emergency and says there was severe damage in the capital Caracas and other areas. U.S. President Donald Trump says their country stands ready, willing, and able to help. Police continue to investigate the background and possible motives of the man accused in Monday's deadly Montreal shooting. Officer Mohamed Lamin Benradwan, bystander Michelle Mizrani, and alleged gunman Seth Hatfield were killed. Authorities are reviewing a manifesto and the suspect's online activity. Experts warn against drawing conclusions before investigators complete their work and urge people to not share graphic photos and videos from the attack. An Air Canada flight heading to Halifax was diverted after the captain suffered a medical issue mid-flight. The aircraft left Newark on Wednesday afternoon with 61 passengers on board. Air Canada says the first officer took control of the flight when the issue happened. The plane then landed in Boston, and the airline says that the captain was taken for medical treatment. Federal approvals have cleared the way for dredging work in Burrard Inlet aimed at helping oil tankers leave with fuller loads. The Vancouver-Fraser Port Authority says excavation near the Second Narrows Crossing will begin in September. Officials say the project will support vessels serving the Trans Mountain Pipeline without increasing tanker size or traffic. The work comes with dozens of environmental conditions, including protections for fish habitat and marine life. Environmental groups argue the dredging could disturb contaminated sediment and damage recovering ecosystems in the waterway. A closed-door meeting between U.S. President Donald Trump and Senate Republicans turned heated after Senator Bill Cassidy challenged the administration's handling of the Iran conflict. Cassidy says he pressed Trump for more information about the mission and questioned why its objectives have not yet been met. The Louisiana senator said the exchange grew tense and both men started shouting.
10: I stood and said, "You have not told the American people what's going on."
9: Cassidy received a White House briefing on Iran's hours afterward and subsequently voted against a renewed effort to limit military action. A new poll shows 10% of Americans have either personally or known someone that lost money or personal information to scams. The survey conducted by Gallup and the Stop Scams Alliance found many victims didn't report the scam because they didn't think it would make a difference in getting their money back. Instead, victims are much likelier to reach out to financial institutions than the federal government or local law enforcement. This is the Canadian Press. In sports, Canada faces South Africa on Sunday in Los Angeles in the round of 32 at the World Cup. South Africa was a surprise 1-0 winner over South Korea to finish second in Group A. Canada fell 2-1 to Switzerland in Vancouver to rank second in Group B. Both Canada and South Africa have reached the World Cup's knockout stage for the first time. Fans at Mexico's final World Cup group stage win over Czechia chanted a slur that previously led to fines against the country's soccer federation. This chant has cost Mexico hundreds of thousands of dollars in fines from FIFA. It became popular about 25 years ago and is used to intimidate goalkeepers. Despite efforts by the Mexican Soccer Federation to stop it, the chant has persisted through several World Cups. And the Toronto Blue Jays open a 4-game homestand against the Texas Rangers after losing 2 of 3 to the Houston Astros at Rogers Center. The Jays are 9.5 games back of the New York Yankees atop the American League East. From the Canadian Press, I'm Hannah Stolz.
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0: Wednesday, June 24th. It's all downhill from here. The days get shorter. It's almost Christmas at this point. Summer's over. I'm Shane Hewitt. Here we are across the country for you. From the city of Ottawa, the nation's capital, the village of Merrickville, just south of town. That's where you'll find me. Ryan O'Donnell is in Calgary. Noah Skanga is in Toronto. An exciting day today for Canada in the land of the footy. Spoiler alert for you on the soccer match from earlier today. We did it, but we didn't do it. Also, we didn't do it, but we did it. Because that's how soccer works. So we did not win the group. Did not win against Switzerland, but did have enough goals to go on to the elimination round now. So Canada gets to keep playing, and the way it works now is because they didn't win the group, they're going to be playing down in the States for their next game. So it's unfortunate for the Canadian fans, but good news for you want to cheer on the Team Canada in all things with the FIFA. Last night on the show, we talked about swearing, and I wanted to make good on one of the stories I told about Dr. Robin Hanley Defoe, public speaker, researcher, author, all-around cool cat, sneaker lover. Ryan, you'd love her. She loves her sneakers.
1: I link up.
0: Here's the thing. We talked about swearing helps. So I had reached out, and I did hear back this morning from Robin's camp on one of Robin's pieces about swearing and how it can help you live longer. So I thought, why not? Let's grab the segment. They've sent it to us now from Robin's folks and help us out on people who swear, knowing how to swear and how swearing helps. From last night's show, let's learn a little something.
2: This is what we discovered. People who know how to swear without offending anybody or getting in trouble, they live longer. Yeah, you're welcome. Yeah. There is so much hope for all of us, right? That's encouraging, but why, right? Why is it that people who swear live longer? And what we discovered, it had to do with temperament. On one side, we have what we call the free flowers, which are people that roll with things. There are people that don't take everything so personal, and they definitely don't hold on too tight to things that aren't theirs to carry, right? They're just able to adapt. Versus on the other side, we would call them like bottlers or brewers who like to hold on to every offense. They like to hold on to every negative interaction. And then I think they really like to revisit it between like 1 a.m. and 3 a.m., right? That seems like the sweet spot to revisit all of our no good rotten choices, right? And what happens, eventually it starts to wear down the immune system, which obviously is connected to longevity. So what we learned in 20 years of this work is that people who have a home team, right, the right people in their corner, people who are able to maintain perspective, be able to work with their controllables, have a hope strategy, and a wee bit of fun in the process, are actually the people who can navigate anything that comes their way.
0: Dr. Robin Hanley Defoe, one of her live speaking engagements, that audio from the folks on her camp, helping us understand how swearing helps generally. Now, if you want to catch our conversation about swearing, there's a couple of them yesterday. They are all published now on the podcast. You can grab it on the iHeart app or any of your favorite podcast apps. Shane Hewitt and The Night Shift, the podcast, is available for you online. And you can swear as long as nobody gets offended or hurt. You're not swearing at people. Now, your excuse can be, I'm just trying to live longer. And grab those podcasts. Give it a listen. Ryan O'Donnell, tonight's show, we are going to learn about the green whistle. Are you familiar with the green whistle?
1: Is it a strain of a completely legal substance that you can buy?
0: And no,
1: it does really
0: no.
1: much sound like a strain, I got to be honest.
0: Well, it's been known to help for pain. So, but it's not the kind of green whistle you enjoy.
1: No. Okay. Then no, I can't say I am familiar with the green whistle.
0: Okay. So the green whistle was seen with Ismaël Koné when he broke his leg in the soccer match a couple of days ago, and he was on the stretcher and they're wheeling him out and he's kind of waving like, hey, everybody. And then he had this, it looked like a vape pen in his hand, and they call it apparently the green whistle. It's a medical device and it helps We're going to learn about that before this hour is out. The question for everyone else at 7-10-10, and for you, Ryan O'Donnell, and for you too there, Noah Skanga, what's the worst injury that you have ever had that you can think of? Now, we can't be too graphic, of course, because, you know, the squeamish people. But what is the worst injury that you have ever had, Ryan?
1: One word. Trampoline. Okay. Trampoline. When I was in high school, my friend had a trampoline. And I love trampolines. Absolutely loved it. We were actually having an all-day gaming session, and we thought, let's go outside and have some fun on the trampoline to, you know, stretch our legs. Bad idea. Don't go outside. Went outside, and we did the thing that I remember my mom's paramedic friend said to me was the stupidest thing I've ever done in my life, which was double bounced, which if you have ever been double bounced on a trampoline, that's when somebody jumps just before you hit the mat. So you get a little bit of extra, like, launch. Well, let's just say one of my ankles went in the wrong direction.
0: Okay.
1: No break or anything, but when we got back inside, I was like, oh, that hurts. I looked down, and it was the size of a tennis ball.
0: Okay, sprained ankle, I suppose.
1: A little bit worse than a sprain. It was a long trip to the hospital and chronic pain to this day.
0: Oh.
1: But, good old trampoline. Never again.
0: Noah Skanga, worst injury.
3: Torn ACL, MCL.
0: Ooh.
3: At the same time.
0: Were you on a trampoline?
3: Nope. I was playing football, high school football. I was a defensive lineman, and I was trying to, go through the offensive line, obviously. Whistle blew. So, you know, whistle blows. You're supposed to stop the pressure and go back to your huddle. And the other two guys didn't stop. And he ended up hyperflexing my left knee as he both fell on it. And, torn ACL, MCL.
0: Yikes. Okay. Worst injury, 7-10-10. Text it in. I'm curious to hear what your worst injury is. A bit of a take your pick for me.
1: With you. Yeah. I know.
0: I had one that was not an injury. I had an ingrown toenail. And the doctor thought he froze it and cut my toenail in half with scissors. Wasn't frozen.
1: Oh, yep. That's an injury. That's an injury to the foot and the brain.
0: One of the worst ones was, and I've never broken a major bone, knock on wood. Mm-hmm. But one of the worst ones was the, I had separated my shoulder. I was on the back of a Sea-Doo and it was sort of like bouncing through the waves and we went down underwater and then straight up and I fell off the back. So I'm in the water, Sea-Doo's above me, and my buddy who was driving the Sea-Doo fell on my shoulder. I already had shoulder problems, and it dislocated the shoulder, and the bone went kind of down my rib cage, but I couldn't get it back in again, and I was in the water, and I had a life jacket on, thank goodness. But the only way I could get it back in was I took the life jacket. I said to my buddy James, I was like, I got to go underwater. If I don't come back up, come get me. I took my life jacket on and sunk just because the neutral buoyancy, and then my shoulder popped back in, and then we're fine. So that's why I have screws on my shoulder. Stories like that. What is your worst? There's a few of them. What is your worst injury ever? And trust me, you're going to wish you had a green whistle. A la Mr. Professional Soccer Player Kone had a couple of days ago. 71010 is the text line. You can use that microphone button, that talk back feature on the iHeart app. Send us a voice note as well. We will get to that. Also tonight, we're going to get into the conspiracy land of spy versus spy. Dr. Lee Kunla is here. Apparently Canada is terrible at spying. And coming up next, we have a special guest with us on Smart Speakers. Jamie Ellickson will be here. And we're going to start talking about all of the big stories, plus worst injuries when we come back.
4: Talking Toronto.
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1: For I toss and turn, I can't sleep at night. 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
2: Shane Hewitt and The Night Shift. It is Smart Speakers, where we have our smart friends pop in for a nice casual conversation about important topics. Jamie Ellerton, Canaptus.com. Jamie is here. Lindsay Broadhead is off this week. John Torrey Jr. stepping in for Lindsay. Big shoes to fill there, John. I hope you're ready for this.
3: Yeah, I've lived in shadows all my life. What's another day?
2: What's another day? That's a pretty good statement, actually. Okay, so before we got to this, we were talking about worst injuries. Before this hour is out, we're going to learn about the green whistle. Jamie, do you know what the green whistle is? The Ismail Kone, who got hurt from Team Canada a few days ago, when he was getting wheeled off, he had like a vape-looking thing. It looks like a green whistle. Are you familiar with this at all?
4: No.
2: Okay, we're going to learn about this.
4: I was familiar with the Kone injury and saw his heartfelt welcome onto the pitch today when they literally wheeled him in a wheelchair post-surgery, but I'm not familiar with the green whistle.
2: Okay, well, there's learning. John, do you know the green whistle?
3: I don't. No, I'm very curious to know what it is.
2: Well, if you have a terrible injury, you're going to wish you had a green whistle. That's all I'm going to say, and it's coming up in about 30 minutes. We're going to learn about the green whistle. The question is, though, John Torrey Jr., worst injury you've ever had?
3: When I was 14 years old, I had, as a result of an accident playing with a friend, I had a fire poker swung into my left eye, and it did substantial damage at the time, and I basically don't see out of my left eye. Now I see about 2,200 on a good day, and that is for sure the worst physical injury I've ever had.
2: Was it hot?
3: It was not. No, it was cold. It was decorative. And we were sort of messing. It's the old adage when your mom says, don't play with sharp things. And we were playing with sharp things. And it literally poked my eye out. I'm like the kid in the Christmas movie. He says he'll shoot his eye out. And it happened to me. If you meet me and see me up close, you can actually distinctly see that my eyes are different colors. Because the one eye, my right eye, still has the iris in it, and which is the colored part. And my left eye has no color in it. So it looks very different. And I can't open it as effectively on bright days.
2: This is a wild story.
3: Yeah.
2: Wow. Okay. Jamie Ellerton. How did you ever been poked in the eye with a stick?
4: Not that I recall.
2: Okay. Worst injury for Jamie Ellerton.
4: In the 2014, I was actually hit by an SUV while driving my Vespa. And at the time, the driver turned left, just straight up didn't see me. He was 100% at fault. That knocked me out for the better part of 6 months. I had a concussion and a bunch of stuff going on with my leg. Thankfully, surgery wasn't required, but rough start to the year in 2014 for me as a result.
2: Really? You were young then, hey?
4: Yeah, I would have been 28.
2: Wow. So no more Vespas for you? Is that what it is? Or
4: I'd get on them again. I haven't, but not as a result of this injury. I didn't replace it. The one that got hit was a write-off.
2: I better
4: And I never replaced it.
2: Because it's a Vespa, and I'm judging you because it's a Vespa, what color was your Vespa?
4: Orange. Tangerine orange.
2: Really, eh? That's you. If you're going to have a Vespa, like for me, a Vespa is when I retire. Like I want one. Like maybe an island, like somewhere on an island. I feel like that's all right. But I think if you're going to have a Vespa, it's got to be like matte black, like badass colors.
4: Just I got mine used, and so I didn't really have a say. Well, I could have paid full price for a brand new one, but the used one I bought was in great condition. It was orange, and frankly, a great way to get around the city.
2: That's great. I love this. 7-10-10, worst injuries. We'll get to some of those coming up. Someone's laughing at my "was the poker hot" question. I didn't think that question on the text. I think that matters, John, because if the poker's hot, it changes the injury.
3: I couldn't tell you. I can only tell you what happened to me. I would have to assume that if it was hot, it would have cauterized a bunch of things right away. I mean, the follow-up to that was I had like 4 hours of trauma surgery that day. And whatever they did, when I've gone to see the specialists over the past 30-some-odd years, they have said by every medical textbook I should be completely blind, and I'm not. And so I'm grateful for it. So, yeah, I'm going with cold poker is probably better.
2: Cold poker. No poker is actually the ideal goal here.
3: Yeah, you know, for sure. I mean, if I was to do it all over again, I probably would have said, just put that down, but I didn't.
2: All right, good. All right. With Smart Speakers questions today, football match, Jim, you said you watched the beginning of it. Your takeaway from Canada, because we did it, but we also didn't do it. But we didn't do it, but we also did it today. So that's soccer for you.
4: We are already at Canada's best World Cup performance in our nation's history. They are 1-1-1 after group stage. They're off to the round of 32. They could have caved today. Everyone was already ready to feed after that first goal at the beginning of the second half. I thought they showed tremendous grit and heart to close out strong. Just couldn't get it in the net that second time. I think there's lots for Canada to be proud of here, and I'll be watching Sunday. Go Canada.
2: John, are you a soccer guy generally, or are you adopting it for this like I am?
3: I'm adopting it for this because I just, the energy when people are around watching it, it draws me in. And then I ask questions that reveal how much I don't know about soccer or football. But I also, I'm going to say here to what Jamie said, like, and the fact that we're doing it as one of the host nations and we're making it this far, it's just great. It's always nice to see all the other countries celebrated, but to have our own in the mix and still in the mix, I'm over the moon happy. And I love the energy of it when I'm in these rooms and people are watching and excited.
2: I agree. I think that we need more crowd cams because the best pictures and the best shots are not guys rolling around faking an injury. They're the crowd, the fans, like totally, yeah, like all in on it. Faces painted, jacked up. Oh my God. The fanaticism is off the charts. I think it's remarkable, Jay.
3: Well, did you have the video of the guy from Norway?
2: Yeah, he's a good Jay.
4: The thing that gets me with like the diving and kind of like the fake injuries, prior to the controversial introduction of the hydration break, I got it because like every time you'd see a guy go down, the rest of the team would like hightail it to the sidelines and literally get the water bottle and get going. But now that they've actually scheduled for broadcast North American standards, a hydration break so they can sell some ads, like, do we really need to keep up with the diving? And you actually saw it today where like the ref kind of called the Swiss a bluff many times in the first half as they were trying their best to stage a hell of a thespian performance.
3: I think it's all just angling to get the green whistle.
2: It's the whistle. I'm telling you, you got to learn. You need to know. Dr. Mitch is going to be here. He's going to tell us all about the green whistle. Okay, if you missed it, from CTV, Promise David scoring Canada's only goal today against the Swiss.
5: Ball over the top towards Saliba. Saliba bringing it down. Across it goes to Promise David.
2: So can we just take a second and acknowledge, because I've been watching the TSN feeds and the announcers that are hosting it, the live game calling and their accents, like it sounds so authentic just because they sound like football guys. Because if it was Canadians, it'd be like, oh, he passed the ball to the other guy. Eh? Oh, that was nice. Oh, good soccering, man. So I like it. They've done a fantastic job. I have learned more, Jamie, about soccer just by watching the few Canada games than I ever have in my life. Do you find that it's been a good way to introduce people to the game?
4: Before I answer your question, is this the first time you've watched soccer games in your life?
2: Totally. Yeah, like totally. Yeah. Like, I mean, I.
4: Yeah, I mean, it's a diss. I was actually just curious. Like,
2: Ted Lasso is my only exposure to soccer. Yeah.
4: Right. And like growing up, TSN used to do like the soccer Saturday mornings before you had like 17,000 different channels to choose from and be able to watch every stream. Even here in the city, I don't think it's quite as popular. But the Toronto FC like went to the finals that one year. There was a bit of buzz about it, but I don't think it registers in the day-to-day in the same way the Jays, Leafs, and Raptors do.
2: No, but it's fantastic what they've done. And I think it's been enjoyable. I've learned a ton. I still don't understand why they wear suits when they're sitting around the table. That seems weird to me. I feel like you got to be in track pants, but I'm learning. And I also just learned from a graphic during a Canada game what offside was. So we'll take that as a win. Smart Speakers, John Torrey Jr. is filling in. Jamie Ellerton is here too. We're going to talk about conflict of interest coming up next, because there seems to have been a fair bit of it in Canada involving the Prime Minister. So we'll get into that and so much more coming up next.
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1: Well, if you missed the earlier conversation about the green whistle, we're expecting to solve that here in 15 minutes. What does it look like in your worst injuries? 7-10-10. I got a couple here. We're going to read those out. Worst injuries you had. You're going to wish you had a green whistle in just a little bit. What's the worst injury you've had? Text it in, 7-10-10. Smart speakers, Jamie Ellerton is here. Lindsey Broadhead is off this week. John Torrey Jr. is filling in. And conflict of interest has come up a little bit lately for the Prime Minister. And some people started to dig into this with this whole nuclear conversation. And I would like to rewind to just simply an anecdote of my own to the debates in the election before he got elected. And in the election, in the debate, Mark Carney announced small nuclear reactors were part of the solution for Canada. And that was the very first day that he had sort of said those things, nuclear reactors in Canada. The next day, I was flying out of Ottawa early in the morning. It's about 6 or 7 in the morning, pretty early. And everywhere in the Ottawa airport was Westinghouse small nuclear reactor ads, advertisements for small nuclear reactors, how they're great for the future. And it was less than 12 hours after it just happened to come up in the debate the night before. Now, that's an anecdote. Could it be a coincidence? And maybe Westinghouse had just happened to be on a massive miniature nuclear reactor campaign in the Ottawa airport that just so happened to be well timed to when the debate happened. Or you could follow investment and employment histories of some people and realize they're connected. Now, that's just my own anecdote. I claim nothing other than what I saw. But recently, with the federal government talking about nuclear and everything to come, conflict of interest has sidelined the prime minister again. Now, they haven't said why. But Toronto Star reporter says that Mark Carney has been recused from 17 different deliberations because of conflict of interest. And so it is interesting to me, Jamie Ellerton, that these things are coming up. And is this just the way business works? Are we overreacting?
2: There's a lot to unpack there, Shane. The Prime Minister's conflict of interests are a matter of public record. And there is effectively what is called a conflict screen that is in place. Now, anyone who's ever had to put anything into a blind trust is not supposed to know what goes on with their investments. But given the Prime Minister's large holdings in Brookfield and the large number of businesses that Brookfield's owned and controlled for a long period of time, he obviously would still know a lot of what is going on in his portfolio. So I think this is actually a sign, Shane, that the system is working. If you take your anecdote, an ad buy to like wrap a ton of stuff at the Ottawa airports, like couldn't get printed and deployed in 12 hours. Let alone have the ad producer decide it. So it's no secret that Canada needs to invest in a massive expansion of electricity generation. There are ways you can do that in terms of the types of electricity, but nuclear is going to be part of that conversation. I think you've seen the nuclear industry and people backing various types of the technology as to what gets deployed, pretty aggressively engaging in public awareness campaigns to build brand awareness and ultimately get the eyes and ears of decision makers in the hopes that their technology will be chosen and proven to be where Canada invests the money. On the conflict of interest stuff, I think the system here is showing that it's working. I think you can kind of look for and continue to ask questions, but the fact that this is like transparently known, it's publicly available information, and we're talking about it, I think is actually a stronger thing here. If there's actual accusations of wrongdoing, then let's hear what they are.
1: Well, I would say that I agree that 12 hours later, it's pretty hard to put a bunch of ads together unless it was deliberate. And it's public record as well that I believe, according to my searches online, that says that Westinghouse was in for bankruptcy in 2018 and Brookfield saved it. And then currently, when it comes to ownership, 51% ownership in Westinghouse from Brookfield. So, I mean, maybe I have my tinfoil hat on. I'll take that. But it just seems strange to me that in the airport where everybody was traveling after all of the debate stuff, which is all the MPs, everybody travels, like you want to see what's going on in Canada, find out what's being advertised. I mean, when TikTok was going through all the TikTok things, t- TikTok's ads were everywhere, right? Like, so it is a place to advertise that gets your messages in front of MPs because they all travel through there. So I'm just saying that's just all the ownership stuff. Jamie could be right, John. I mean, it's the system working. If he's recusing himself, that means it's following the rules and the system is working.
3: I think you're just describing phenomenal amounts of resources and whatever I'm going to call it, executive faith to the ability of the airport to turn around something like that in 12 hours.
1: Well, never mind, even all the materials 12 hours, were there. Just like, to be clear, I want to be clear on that. I'm saying that it was premeditated and pre-planned, all of it.
3: Yeah, I'm not buying it. I mean, like, even if you were to take that sort of view, you just, it's an industry, like, I think Jamie's right on the right path. You're talking about an industry that's been emerging. We have a need in Canada for greater electricity and production and grid capacity. And the just like the TikTok thing, they're advertising where the elected officials are. So I would say that the people doing the advertising want the MPs to see it, but I don't think it's timed around a debate, the scheduling of which couldn't have even been known when an ad buyer campaign would have been bought. Like, I think it's just it probably is just a matter of them wanting to advertise. And then on the subject of the conflict, exactly what Jamie said, you're seeing the system working. And if we do want to have people who have had substantial accomplishments in their careers, you know, be interested in getting into public life, then there has to be a system that allows them to do that and protects them and the process. And it's working.
1: All right, there you go. John Tory Jr., Jamie Ellerton. BC's condo conversion plan, all kinds of empty condos in Vancouver. There's a bunch in Toronto, too. They're saying they're going to spend the money and turn them into affordable housing. Not quite sure how that works, John Tory Jr. The reality is it's a lot of money to be able to buy those units. And it's what about everyone who already owns them? Is this a good plan to get affordable housing moving, get people into houses?
3: I think it is. It's a good plan based on where we are today. So when you look at the situation that the government inherited, and they did say about a year ago, they're going to act on this and act fast. And so I think this is a good plan because the first thing you have to do in order to increase supply, I mean, this does bring immediate supply in the rental market following their plan. And then the other thing you have to do in order to get supply out of the way or to get the development going to add new supply, which can hopefully be things that are built across a diverse range of designs and price categories, et cetera. You have to get out what's sitting on the developer's balance sheet as unsold or unabsorbed is what they call it. And so I think this is a good plan. And then it'll just come down to the execution of it. And that'll be good.
1: Well, my only question really is, wouldn't this extra bloat in the market availabilities bring down the market anyway to make it accessible for people, Jamie?
2: Yeah, and I think that's really the big question that's going unanswered here, Shane. The federal government has not detailed what these plans are going to be. And frankly, it took them several days to deny some of the things that were initially reported on the record, which maybe they haven't pinned this down yet, but it was curious to me that it took them so long. So if you're trying to suddenly create a bunch of new subsidized housing and there is a bunch of housing just sitting there, maybe they're going to be undercutting what the market price for these would have been 2 years ago. But if this is actually a developer bailout and they're giving them full market rate for valuations that the current market can't withstand, then this is an egregious waste of taxpayers' money. And I think there's a lot more questions here as a result of the details that aren't public on this one, Shane.
1: Smart speakers. John Tory Jr., you did a great job filling in for Lindsay. She'd be proud of you.
3: Thank you.
1: Thank you for stepping in and helping us out tonight. It's great to see you, my friend. Thank you for your story about your eyeball.
3: Thank you. Nice to be here.
1: All right, good stuff. Jamie Ellerton, as always, handsome as ever, and I appreciate you being here. Next Wednesday will be the Canada Day, so we will see everybody in 2 weeks. Thanks, Jamie. Thanks, John.
2: Cheers, guys.
1: Coming up for you next, we are going to answer the question, what is the green whistle? And why did Ismael Kone have it when he was getting wheeled off the field? It's a fascinating story. You might want one, plus your worst injuries. The texts have lit up with a couple that are bothersome, he says. I don't know. They're not gross. So we're gonna read your worst injuries coming up next.
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0: Shane Hewitt and the Night Shift. The Green Whistle. We've been talking about it here on the show through the course of the hour. And Dr. Mitch is here. Dr. Mitch Schulman, the chief medical correspondent for CTV, the Talk Network, and all of it. Also, an emergency room physician is here. Hello, Dr. Mitch.
1: Howdy. I hope you have your green whistle with you.
0: Well, we have not revealed specifically what the green whistle is, so don't say it just yet, okay, Mitch?
1: Okay.
0: I did ask. Now, you're an emergency room guy, so you've seen all sorts of things, which in itself is amazing. But we've received some text messages because the question I asked was, what's the worst injury you've had? So you ready for this?
1: Okay.
0: Okay. One text says, broke both my arms just above the wrist, same bone, same place, same time last year, fell off second or third step of a 6-foot step ladder. Do you see a lot of people falling off ladders?
1: Without question, depending upon the time of year and that, yes. Normally, fortunately or unfortunately, it's only one arm that's affected. Can you imagine how disabling it is to have both of your arms in a cast and you can't do anything? How are you going to take care of yourself? How are you going to feed yourself? It's a disaster in terms of how inconvenient and difficult it is for you to get on. And you're stuck for at least 6 weeks.
0: You can't scratch an itch, Mitch.
1: Depends on where the itch is.
0: I suppose. Okay, here's another one. It says, worst injury. High school, I was doing an OAC credit at Ontario Science Center. I was working on a chemistry project trying to make a reaction occur under hot mineral oil. It was under the fume hood, but I couldn't grip a stirring rod with a protective glove. I took it off and the reaction exploded. I got a scalding hot mineral oil all over my hand. The blister took up the entire palm of my hand. Yeah. Set off the fire alarm at the Science Center.
1: Oh, no, no. So first burns are very superficial, just the topmost layer of the skin. They hurt, but they don't blister and they don't get much worse. Once you start getting blistering, you get into second and third degree burns, and they can be extremely painful. They take a long time to heal, and sometimes you even have to graft. We have to take skin, healthy skin from elsewhere to cover up the defect, the wound, and they're extremely painful. Anyone out there who's ever had a burn of any sort, even a first degree, knows how painful they can be and how long they can take to heal depending on the size.
0: Do you take that? Is that butt cheek skin?
1: I'm sorry?
0: When they do the graft.
1: Yeah.
0: Do they take it from the butt cheek? Like, where do they get it?
1: They'll take it from depending on where it's going to, they'll try and match the nature of the tissue, the skin, to where it's going to. So it's a

0: pass out during this, remember to ask Mitch about the green whistle before we're done.
1: Okay.
0: Because I might pass out. Okay. Hi, Shane. This is Eric in St. Lazare. He says, worst injury was a broken clavicle playing football. The good thing was I met a cute girl while I was in the hospital. I was 16. So there are benefits, Mitch.
1: So in the old days, the clavicle, what we used to do is we used to do all sorts of things, put them in a figure of eight bandage and all that. And most of the time now we just put them in a sling for comfort and let it heal on its own. And oftentimes you'll be left with a bump, and that bump can take up to 2 years to go away if it ever goes away. But yeah, very different. Unless you're a football player or someone who's throwing a football or something like that, under those rare circumstances, we will operate. But we no longer typically operate on clavicle injuries. It just shows you, you know, people talk about how doctors talk out of both sides of their mouth at the same time. You say one thing one day, but you change. We change, but it's based on science. We see what works, what doesn't work. We don't want people to suffer unnecessarily. Why put them in a constrictive bandage if they don't need it? And the only way you do that is by doing the studies, and it takes time to accumulate enough people with the right type of injuries to be followed properly to get this type of data. And that's why there's sometimes such a delay in terms of getting to a definitive answer.
0: I like that story a lot better than when you're talking about flipping tissue. I can tell you that much.
1: I'm laughing only because my kids were subjected to this type of conversation all the time. And when people would come over to supper with us, my kids would give me a look, basically say, Dad, that's okay with us, but you can't talk about that with other people.
0: I get that. I feel that. My son broke his clavicle. He did. They put plates in for his because he was 3/4 of an inch from the whatever the AC something on the shoulder was.
1: Yeah, they had to stabilize it.
0: Yeah, and then they put a plate in, and then they took the plate out a couple of years later because it was bothering him. Yeah. So thank you. 7 to 10 worst injuries. Now, Ismail Kone broke his leg, broke his shin, both bones, and then they wheeled him off. And when he was getting wheeled off a couple of days ago, it looked like he had a kazoo or a vape or something. They call it the green whistle. And when I read the article on ctvnews.ca about it, Mitch, that's why this came up, because it's a fascinating little device, and everybody's going to wish they had a green whistle.
1: Oh, no, they're not. Anyway, so basically what you're doing is you're breathing in a form of anesthetic, methoxyfluorine, developed in the 60s, commonly used in Australia and other countries, banned in the States because the original versions of it cause actually problems with different organs, approved in Canada as of 2022, but most of us don't use it. And that's because we have better ways of dealing with people's pain and safer ways of dealing with people's pain. And so basically what they do is you inhale it. You breathe it in and out. It takes about 6 to 12 breaths to start having an effect. The effect will last anywhere from 30 to 60 minutes. And you feel better, I guess, but you can have dizziness, you can have nausea, you can have all those sorts of other side effects. And if you're someone who has underlying lung disease, it may interfere with the amount of air getting into your lungs. If you're someone who has underlying liver or kidney disease, it can get into trouble. You can get into trouble. He's a healthy athlete, so the probability that he will have any of these potentially dangerous things happen is extremely small. And so it's very reasonable, since they can't really give him an injection of something for the pain on the sidelines. It's sort of the safest way they have of dealing with his pain and his discomfort. So it makes sense under those circumstances. But we don't use it in eMERGE, for example. We experimented with it a number of years ago and found there's just too many problems with it. People felt nauseated and goofy, and they got dizzy, and it just wasn't worth it. We had better ways of dealing with their pain by giving them what we thought, and we still think, are more effective medications that actually deal with the pain directly. But then I have the advantage, right? I can start an intravenous. I can give an intramuscular injection. If you're on the field on a soccer pitch, you're really limited in what you can do, right?
0: So they
1: can stabilize the wound. They can keep them off it, but they don't have an awful lot that they can really do safely. So under those circumstances, this makes sense.
0: Yeah, it does make sense. And also, it's great for the cameras when they wave on their way out, not grimacing in pain. So I would imagine that might have something to do with it, too. Dr. Mitch is in Montreal, chief medical correspondent, helping us understand the green whistle. Now you know. Thanks, Mitch.
1: An absolute pleasure. Have a great evening.
0: You too, bud. Taking a break. He's an ER physician, so he knows these things. Now you know. That's the green whistle. And you can see why you'd want one if you were hurt, of course, only, not for any other. All right, Shane Hewitt and the Night Shift coming up for you next. The loudest person in the world. New record was set. What's that all about? We'll talk about it.
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7: From the national newsroom of the Canadian Press, I'm Hannah Stoles. Venezuela's acting president says the powerful back-to-back earthquakes that struck her country yesterday evening killed at least 32 people and injured at least 700. Delcy Rodriguez warns that the toll is expected to rise as rescuers search collapsed buildings and emergency crews reach devastated areas. The 7.2 and 7.5 magnitude earthquakes are among the strongest to strike Venezuela in more than a century. Police say the online activity of the accused Montreal shooter suggests he used to watch videos about weapons, the outdoors, and a tangle of conspiracy theories. The motives of 25-year-old Seth Hatfield from Lethbridge, Alberta, are still unclear, and experts warn against drawing conclusions. People are also asked to stop sharing online images of Monday's shooting outside a Montreal hotel. Three people were killed, a police officer, a bystander, and the gunman. A new report says wait times at emergency departments across the country are made longer by lack of available spots in long-term care facilities and home care programs. From April 2024 to March 2025, half of admitted patients waited in the ER for more than 16 hours. The report says older adults and people with chronic conditions are often in the emergency department the longest. The Canadian Institute for Health Information says patients who could be discharged to other care facilities wait an average of 24 days in hospital, and they prevent people in the ER from accessing a bed. A Liberian oil tanker made its way out of the Strait of Hormuz Thursday, despite threats to shipping from Iran's paramilitary Revolutionary Guard. The tanker took a new route, which has been promoted by a UN maritime agency. Officials from the Revolutionary Guard gave a warning that the only authorized route is the one declared by the Islamic Republic of Iran. Canada fans have tasted defeat for the first time at the 2026 World Cup after a 2-1 loss to Switzerland. Canadian and longtime soccer fan Graham McMillan was at BC Place dressed head-to-toe in red and white Canada merch. The 42-year-old calls the energy inside the stadium unbelievable and was pleased to learn Canada would be moving on past the group stage.
8: We got to keep expectations realistic. Canada progressing at a World Cup through the group stages, scoring 6 goals in a game. I mean, this is a good tournament for us.
7: The match was the 4th match at BC Place, with the next game involving New Zealand and Belgium on Friday, before the round of 32 knockout match on July 2nd, and then a round of 16 knockout on July 7th. This is the Canadian Press. In sports, Canada's soccer team faces South Africa in the knockout stage of the World Cup after their 2-1 loss to Switzerland in Vancouver. South Africa was a surprise 1-0 winner over South Korea to finish second in Group A. The two teams will meet on Sunday in Los Angeles. Canadian men's soccer team coach Jesse Marsh says he used the possibility that Alphonso Davies would play in a World Cup match against Switzerland as a decoy so the Swiss would have to prepare for the star back. Davies was on the bench but didn't play. The Toronto Blue Jays drop a second straight game to the Houston Astros in a 3-1 loss. The Astros scored the tie-breaking run in the 8th inning. Nathan Lukes hit a solo home run for Toronto in the first. And the Toronto Raptors take the Arizona guard Jaden Bradley 50th overall in the NBA draft. The Raptors took 19-year-old forward Allen Graves with their first pick at 19th in yesterday's first round. From the Canadian Press, I'm Hannah Stoles.
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2: 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So it

0: the night shift. Shane Hewitt in Ottawa, Noah Skanga in Toronto, Ryan O'Donnell in Calgary. We hear a lot about things of the state of the world and what's going on in the world, and then we have the World Cup show up, and then we see fans being fans. And I think it's such a great reminder about the way we're told to feel versus how we do feel. And I think we fall into that. Social media is guilty of this as well. There are bad things that happen in the world. In just this week alone, multiple shootings involving police officers and people dying. Those have happened. I'm not talking about those bad things that have happened when I say this. It's the things when people say it's terrible. We know the bad things that happen are terrible. But then we're told on social media that, by the way, you're broken and you I can help you for only $29.95 a month. Right? We get told we're broken. We get told that these are the red flags of a bad husband. These are the red flags of a bad wife. These are things you need to watch out for in your relationships, right? When the reality is there is a lot of good out there, and the bad gets so incredibly amplified. And when I look at the faces of some of the... I'm not a soccer fan. Like, you have to understand. I watch it because it's cool, because Canada's playing, but I'm not a fan. I'm probably never going to be a fan. I tried to play. It was Port Alberni, BC. It was raining and cold. I wanted nothing to do with it. And even I can see, as a non-fan, the passion that is in the fan of all these people that watch all this. So, Ryan, I thought we could talk about FIFA as a hot topic and a good reminder with the World Cup and the fans about how special it is. What do you think?
1: Yeah, absolutely. I mean, the whole point of FIFA is really to, like, bring the world together to celebrate the game itself. But, you know, when we look back to what this was even a couple of months ago, I feel like people were not excited. The vibes were way off with the World Cup. It was all about how much money is this going to cost? It's impossible to get a ticket. And you can see now how much the tone has changed. I'm not going to pretend that this isn't going to cost hundreds of millions, and I think $2 billion is the Canadian price tag. But still, the vibes are improving. So I thought, Shane, why don't we start off with something, okay? Before the World Cup began, the biggest thing going around was the cost. You know, $80 million a game, for example. And this is the tone from a report from CTV just before the game started.
2: The range of gross costs is estimated between $685 million and $729 million, more than $100 million per match at the high end. To put the increase in perspective, in March of 2022, the province said the price tag would be $240 to $260 million. On the positive side of the ledger, a 2.5% short-term accommodation tax in Vancouver, plus contributions from the feds and other revenue streams, will offset expenses. That leaves BC taxpayers on the hook for somewhere between $90 and $114 million.
3: These are not hypotheticals. These are pretty serious, detailed numbers. There's no jurisdiction that's hosting a World Cup right now that is releasing the detailed information that is being released by the province of British Columbia.
2: Safety and security, at an estimated cost of $242 million, continues to be the largest line item. That number is a moving target, and the province says it will evolve as the tournament progresses.
0: Now, of course, there's always the argument is, like, is it too much money? Are we going to lose money? What about tourism dollars? And how does it all come together, Ryan? What do you think?
1: Well, I mean, sure, we will probably lose money on this. However, I would say the investment is probably worth it just based off of the unbelievable level of Canadian pride felt across this country for all of the games. This is taken from Canada's 6-0 win over Qatar, this clip, and you can just feel the, I'm going to call it 2010 Winter Olympics level of joy in the people who are speaking to CTV about seeing this win in person.
4: I'm fired up. It was incredible. It's the best thing I've ever seen.
5: It's unbelievable. Like, the atmosphere, the crowd.
6: I never thought I would see the World Cup being played in Canada. Yeah. And now they're through to the next round. It's a statement win. It's just unbelievable. It's incredible.
7: I was in the Toronto match. Here I am today. I never thought I'd see it. I'm blown away.
8: They made the history. Get them in the history. Yeah.
9: You know, Vancouver always does it like this.
10: How far can this team go?
11: All the way, maybe, right? But realistically, quarterfinals.
1: realistically.
0: I like the realistically part. Okay, now wait a second. I want to do a thing here because they're basically people online toss out that it's $83 million a game. That's what the cost is. Well, it's 11 million people watching. Is it worth it to just give everyone $8 maybe? Mm. Would that make them smile the same? I don't know. Maybe.
1: Yeah, maybe. I can tell you what people are not smiling about.
0: What?
1: Again, part of the complaints is, again, we go back to the pricing, and this time we're going to look at the concession. You are about to hear, in this next clip here, Shane, I think might be the most egregious price paid for a hot dog in human history. Ooh. This is the reality facing fans in Tirana when they're going to watch a game at, sorry, it's not BMO Field. It's just, BMO I don't know.
0: Could we just call it BMO Field for the fact that
1: we all know it's BMO Field.
0: All right,
1: okay, that place. Listen to this.
11: It's really expensive.
12: I mean, it is a premium. It's definitely a premium.
13: Not what you want, but you expect it.
14: What did it cost to get that?
15: Like $50.
14: Too much?
15: Too much, yes.
16: Like regular beer costing $18, water costing $7, and there's one item that's getting a lot of attention, articulated by YouTuber Jetlag Warriors.
17: I'm not going to dwell on it too much because I don't want to complain the whole video, but I'll tell you this. Two hot dogs and two soft drinks. Okay, that's a combo. Two weenies and two Cokes, $57.
16: That item has since been lowered to $51.75.
18: And while the prices are high, FIFA says they aren't to blame. A statement provided reads, contrary to previous FIFA World Cups where a central concessionaire model was in place, FIFA has retained the existing concession operators at each FIFA World Cup 2026 venue, and food and beverage pricing at FIFA World Cup stadiums is broadly in line with pricing at regular events held at each respective venue.
0: Yeah, I'm not quite sure that $51 for two hot dogs and two pops is a thing everywhere.
1: That's the discounted rate, right? It's egregious. However, later in that clip, the fans are like, yeah, I put up for it. I'm here. I get to watch the game. And this, I think, rings true too, for especially for the international fans. That has been some of the best videos of the people from around the world that are visiting North America for the first time, embracing the customs, the food, and the people. And the interviews with these people have been my favorite thing to come out of the World Cup, second, of course, to Canada's unbelievable vibes. And the one that I think will live with me forever, this is a soundbite that will stick around in my brain till I'm in a nursing home. And that is this clip from a fan from Japan.
19: My name is...
20: Okay.
19: Yeah, my name is Hirochika Nakakuki.
20: Oh, wow.
19: It's live?
20: Okay.
19: It's live?
20: Yes, it's live, baby.
19: Yeah, yeah,
20: yes.
19: Yeah.
20: How excited are you?
19: Yeah.
20: You are so excited, right? Japan, right?
19: Excuse me.
20: Okay.
19: I cannot speak English, but...
20: Okay.
19: But I'm excited!
20: I love it! Yeah, baby! Japan! Let's go!
19: Japan!
20: Japan!
0: That's my favorite guy of all time right now.
1: Yeah. Absolutely. I love the reporter, too, for matching his energy. I got to give credit there.
0: I give him full credit. I don't speak English. I do not speak English. Yeah.
19: But I'm excited!
0: I'm excited! See, that's great. That's exactly what it's supposed to be. Okay, so there's a lot of negative things that are tossed about, right? We've heard stories about the Aussies, the Japanese cleaning up the arenas, the Scots drinking dry bars. There was a story I saw of a German guy, I think it was 26 pints of beer he carried,
1: yep,
0: without spilling a drop. Everyone was videotaping him in the bar as he took the beers back to his table. Remember that there's a war. There's a couple of wars that are going on in the world right now. We keep getting told we're bad and wrong. Your social media says that you're terrible and your marriage is broken. Your relationship sucks. Your boss is a jerk and AI is trying to take away everything that you own. And then we hear guys like that guy, the energy guy, the excited guy. And so just... the whole point of this conversation was simply just to remind us that maybe it's okay for people to just be with people. I don't agree with the economics of it all, but these are real people having a great time, and maybe we should just remind ourselves about that.
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1: Dr. Lee Kuhnle is here. The Uncover Up, the podcast, is available for you online. They teach this stuff, they being Lee and Nathan. And a book. There's a book, Summer 2026. What's the book?
2: The book is Uncover Up, How to Think Clearly in an Age of Conspiracy. And right. It's basically everything that we have discovered that we thought would have been helpful for us, you know, however long ago. And we've put it all together in a book to teach our students and also for us to remember the things that we've learned along the way.
1: Yeah, this is the lesson book, actually, is yeah. What it is. It's very good. It's linked in the podcast description if you want to take a look at that and get in on it. Okay, Lee, spies.
2: Spies.
1: We've talked about a little spy versus spy stuff before, but we haven't really spoken about spies as a big picture of all the things that are happening. And I feel like in today's world that the rest of the world is good at spying except for us.
2: Yeah.
1: And I'm kind of hoping that it's not always been that way.
2: It kind of actually has, especially if, I mean, it's interesting. I'll often say us and also mean the Americans because they did so much heavy lifting in terms of 20th century history from the perspective of North America. And they were very insular. You know, there was a time in American history where they were kind of like the rest of the world does not concern us. If they're going to have a war, let them have a war. We're going to do our thing here. And that's a really nice idea. But when you have, you know, political enemies who are totally going to spy on you and you're not spying on them, that can cause a bit of a deficit. So walking into the Cold War after the end of the Second World War, the Soviet Union had a real active spy network in the United States, and the Americans and the West more generally didn't have the same thing over there. So they kept having to rely on what in the business is called signals intelligence, you know, like the U-2 flyovers and stuff like that, because they just didn't have people on the ground telling them this is what's going on. And that led to a kind of a paranoia during the Cold War that I often call the Cold War conspiracy generator. And this was one of the inputs that they were spying on us and we weren't doing a good job spying on them.
1: Okay, so I feel like there's two aspects to this. And again, you are the one with the PhD, so please correct me. But there is an element of this spy info thing. But then there's the influence thing, which is the deeply embedded agent type of influence. Not only just like, hey, we got a guy who's a part of the club and he goes to the meetings. But I mean the actual misinformation, changing policy. And then, you know, that's not even including today's world of the actual lobby type of stuff. So are they distinctly different or are they adjacent or anything like that?
2: Yeah, it's a great question. And you're absolutely right to distinguish that, because you have agents of influence. In fact, there is a branch known as active measures, and they were about disinformation and trying to influence American policy. And then there were the spies who were able to actually just kind of like blow it up, sabotage it. Sometimes these people were in a position to do both. An amazing example is a guy named Kim Philby. I mean, he is the legendary Cold War spy. He was part of what's known as the Cambridge Five, and he was a Soviet asset in British intelligence. Now, he gets recruited in the 30s as a journalist. He is just doing his thing as a journalist. But then as war breaks out, the Second World War, that is, England creates their own spy office. They need to hire people. He is hired in at the ground floor, as it were, already being a spy for the Soviets. Of course, they don't know this at all. And then he gets in and he keeps spying, and he's a really good bureaucrat. So he keeps being promoted. And then as the war ends, and this is to your point, Shane, about sort of their ability to influence actual policies. As the war ends, Kim Philby says to his superiors, you know what we would really need at the end of the war? We need a department just to look at the Soviets and what they're doing. And they're like, great idea, Kim. Why don't you set that up? Which he does. And then is, after a little shenanigans, he is then put in charge of it. Oh. So he not, it's, this is not just the fox guarding the chicken coop. He built the chicken coop. He brought the chickens into the chicken coop and is now guarding
1: it. Whoa. So this is a guy who got talked into spying on his own country from another government.
2: Yeah.
1: And then he goes and he says, we should probably do this. And then the government's like, great, you can head it up. But he was actually working for the other guys?
2: Yeah, he was working for the Soviets. And this was exactly the nightmare that say, people like Senator Joseph McCarthy of the Red Scare, the second Red Scare, technically, was peddling. He was like, this is totally happening. We've got all these spies. Now, when Senator McCarthy was saying that, he had no evidence for it. He had no proof. But this was, in fact, the worry, right? That there were these people who had, at some point, been converted to communism, had managed to get in pretty high up in the intelligence world. And the fact that that the Americans and the West didn't have an active spy ring in the Soviets is to some extent down to this guy, Kim Philby, because he was overseeing all the counter-espionage that the West was doing with the Soviets. And so he knew every spy that was being sent over. And then he'd just whisper to the KGB, being like, there's another one coming over right now. And they'd get picked up immediately and often disappeared.
1: Wow. Okay, but you would have to be careful because you've got to create it somewhat legitimately, but not so much so that anybody gets inside and goes, oh, the boss works for them. It's got to be a little bit of where there's smoke, there's fire, but whoa, yeah. Careful.
2: Well, this is a really interesting problem that I never even considered that the KGB runs into at this period. They have such a well-placed spy who really knows everything, and he's like one of four people, maybe, who knows. They end up not being able to act on a lot of his intelligence, because they'll give away who their source is.
1: Oh, it's too obvious.
2: It's too obvious because there's only like one of four guys, and you do that two or three times and you'll be able to narrow it down to, hey, it's Kim who's telling them. Wow. So they actually had to sit on a bunch of really good intelligence until spies kind of lower down the food chain were also getting wind of it, and then they were able to do stuff.
1: Okay, so you're speaking to this like we have found out. So obviously this came to an end. How did that
2: end? Well, this is another really interesting problem in dealing with spies. The Americans, so there was the whole McCarthy thing, which claimed that there were spies all over the place, but didn't find any. There was, though, a secret project that was running, started around the 1940s, called the Venona Decrypts. And this was American intelligence basically picking up Soviet encrypted messages, and they start decrypting them. And slowly, slowly, they start narrowing down the fact that there's this guy who seems to be, there's somebody in British intelligence who keeps sending messages over. Now, he was actually a member of five really notorious spies, and the decrypts start noticing two other guys, Guy Burgess and Don McLean. They were also in British intelligence, and the decrypts start to discover, these two guys are probably, most likely, the spies, and because Kim was connected with him, his life kind of blew up. But the real thing that got him caught was a defector who left the Soviet Union, who was himself a spy, and who was like, hey, guys, you guys have a problem here. And by the way, it's Kim Philby, the head of counter-espionage for the Soviet Union.
1: That's wild.
2: Right?
1: Okay.
2: No.
1: I don't know. What do you do? Do you get your driver's license suspended? what do you go to? Do they kill you?
2: So that's another really interesting problem here. How do you charge a spy?
1: How do you charge a spy? That's a good question. Dr. Lee Kunla is here. Uncover Up is the group and the book. It's Spies Among Us. We'll get the answer to that question and more coming up. Shane Hewitt and The Night Shift.
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14: Dr. Lee Kunle is here. Spies everywhere. But when a spy gets caught, how do you send them to jail? Do you send them to jail? What happens to a spy who gets caught?
15: The Brits have got these Venona decrypt. It's part of a secret operation. They can't reveal where they're getting this information. So you go to somebody like Klaus Fuchs, who's the guy who gave the Soviets the info for the bomb, or Kim Philby, or Don McLean. You say, you've been spying. Okay, then they have their right to have a day in court, and they can say, well, what's your evidence? And of course, British intelligence wouldn't be able to give them any of the evidence because
14: they can't put it into the public record.
15: They can't put it into the public record. And they also can't allow the Soviets to know that they've been breaking their code because, of course, they'll switch whatever coding system they're using and then it's no good anymore. So in Kim's case, it's actually really interesting. It's unclear. He was caught. They finally catch up with him in Beirut. And it seems as though, and I'm really following one author here, it seems as though British intelligence kind of let him go. They wanted him to slip out the back door. He does, and he has an exfiltration plan in place with his handler so that if anything like this would happen, he gets whisked off to the Soviet Union. That happens. He reemerges a month later in Moscow. But the idea is that British intelligence allowed this to happen because it was such an embarrassment that he had been working at such a high level inside British intelligence that, a court case and this in the newspapers would be so damaging, it would be better just to let him escape. But it's a good question about what do you do with these spies. So a lot of them made it out because they couldn't, unless they gave a formal confession, it was really difficult to deal with them. Now, that's the Brits. The KGB, of course, Kim Philby ratted out a whole bunch of Western spies, and those people disappeared. Like, the KGB did not make any bones about, extrajudicial killings or disappearing people and stuff like that. So it really depends on which agency we're talking about and how they went about dealing with them.
14: Yeah, falling out of windows, I think is how they refer to
15: it. Yeah, exactly.
14: Okay. Oh, man. Well, that you just made a whole bunch of spy movies make sense. So that's a thing. including Homeland for the show. Okay. Wow. And so we started this conversation about spies being like, yeah, we don't do any of that. And so at some point you kind of go, oh, like these other places, and I'm, you know, Russia, China, they're just masters of it. So yeah. In today's world, if we fast forward to today's world, this notion that they're maybe they could listen. I mean, I think we just need to accept the fact that history says that somehow, probably.
15: Look, spying has been part of political warfare since the beginning. And if you're not willing to play the game, then you're just the mark at the table, right? You're just the sucker. Now, I have to admit, I mean, nobody from contemporary intelligence land is coming and saying, Haley, by the way, we've got these active spy networks here and there. So, I mean, of course we are, Canada and the United States is doing stuff. They've historically tended to be more in what, again, in the field is known as signal intelligence. So more in terms of like, you know, trying to analyze data, trying to analyze web flows, web traffic flows to see, are there kind of, you know, active terror networks that are talking about potentially, you know, doing some kind of act, they'll have mechanisms and algorithms by which they can kind of look at the flows of traffic. In terms of an active spy ring today, I mean, that's the kind of thing that they would be terrible at it if I knew about it. But from the past, we would have to say, yeah, everybody's doing it. I mean, it's just that is, and this is something I tell my students that are sometimes a little scandalized by it, but it is an open secret in politics that this is often part of the work of embassies in different countries, right? Is that that is also where espionage is organized from, and you have diplomatic cover, you can get in and out of the country, your bags aren't checked, you know? And I just think that this is kind of part and parcel of the game.
14: So here in Ottawa, of course, you see the diplomatic plates. They're a different color license plate for those, you know, maybe who aren't exposed to that. And in my apartment building, there was a bunch of them.
15: Okay.
14: And so this is where my brain goes into conspiracy land. It's like, oh, do I live in like a building where there's like full on espionage? Like, is that what that antenna is on top? It's some sort of embassy something something? Island Park Drive here has got multiple embassies, like the residences.
15: Yeah.
14: In some cases, the office, working office embassy and residence of different countries. It's all on one street.
15: Yeah.
14: So,
15: yeah. I mean, crazy. It would be, I obviously, I can't tell you 100% and certainly not who is who, but it would be silly if that wasn't happening. Right. And I didn't bring it in for us today. I'll do it for another time. There was, in fact, a really famous Soviet defector from a Canadian embassy. He was a Russian diplomat, I don't know what level, and he defected, I think, in the 50s and 60s, caused a big problem for the Soviet Union. So yeah, it's been happening for a while.
14: Okay, now it is kind of bizarre, and you had mentioned the Klaus guy. It's eerily similar around the world, though. Like, it doesn't really matter what country you're from. I mean, like you said, the repercussions are different in other places, but it really is kind of, I guess, I just find it amazing, man. Like, I really do.
15: Well, and what I find really fascinating in with these kinds of stories is when you're living in a world like the Cold War, in which we know this is happening, and then we see the actual consequences. So you had mentioned that I'd mentioned Klaus Fuchs. So this is a guy, and a lot of people, if you've seen Oppenheimer, there's a cameo with him in it. This is a German, a left-wing German guy who is radicalized in the 1920s. And as Hitler is coming to power in the 1930s, he is like, okay, first of all, I'm out of here because I can see where this is going. But second of all, he believes at that point that the Soviet Union is the only one who is like standing up to the Nazis. Okay, so he leaves and he decides at that time to start, he's going to spy for the Soviets because he wants to help them. And he is a nuclear physicist and he starts working on England's nuclear program. As the war breaks out, he is then sent to America to work on the nuclear program there because it was a joint program. And he is one of the spies. Now, he's not the only one. Interestingly, there's an American guy whose name nobody knows because he was really good at being a spy. This is when you know their names, they're maybe not as good as they could have been. Anyway, he is not the only spy, but he is one of them that gives the Soviets the plans for the nuclear bomb. And this escalates their ability to develop the bomb. And that, of course, brings us into that post-World War II conflict of the Soviet Union versus America. Both now have world-ending technologies. And so you see that there's actual then consequences on the ground. We might have entered a post-World War II world in which the United States was the only superpower. But because of spies, that balance was very quickly corrected so that there was very quickly two. And then England also had to do a little spying to get their nuclear weapons program off the ground as well. So, yeah, they have real world impacts.
14: Yeah, real world impacts. And the interesting thing is, I'm assuming money is a big factor, right? But at the same time, these people probably believe they're saving their country, even though they are compromising the system or whatever. Like, I'm the guy that's going to save the country. Yeah. And then you sort of get into the whole WikiLeaks thing from there, don't you?
15: Yeah, exactly. Well, it's this very interesting question as well, kind of a philosophical question of who is the patriot? Is the patriot the one who says, no, no, what my country is doing is terrible and I need to change it? Or is the patriot who says, I'm going to just go and support my country, whatever they're doing? And I think you can have good arguments on either side. The spies and the whistleblowers are the people who take things into their own hands. They take history into their own hands. They say, we're going to do it this way. And that's potentially dubious. I mean, I'm certainly not on board with what some of the spies did. Interestingly, though, and this is a bit of a tedious technical point, the spying against America and Britain for the Soviet Union was less bad during the war because it was an ally. It becomes worse after the Second World War when the West starts distancing themselves from the Soviet Union, and then consequences are a lot more dire.
14: Well, and that's probably a whole other separate conversation is when spies spy on allies.
15: Yeah.
14: And that is probably going on, too. We just assume it's the bad guys, but it's got to be so much more. All right. Uncover Up, the podcast. Nathan Radke with Dr. Lee Kunla. And all of this on the podcast, links to the book and everything else for you on there as well. Spy versus spy. Is it money or is it principle? I suppose that would be the question I'm left with. Thank you, brother.
15: Thank you. Always fun.
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0: 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It's pretty cool stuff. You can also grab our podcasts on there too. My colleagues have great shows. They talk about great things, and at CFRA in Ottawa, guest host Chris Holsky filling in for Patricia Bull had a conversation on speed limits going up to 110 on Ontario highways.
1: Responsible driving is key at any limit. And the limit under ideal conditions are you had a wonderful night's sleep. It's a bright, sunshiny day. You have your sunglasses on. You've done your pre-trip inspection. The roads are great. You're keeping space all over. How often does that happen? Quite often you've missed your morning coffee and it's foggy or slippery. And so under ideal conditions, and quite often going with the flow of traffic means driving below the posted speed limit. So that might be 80 kilometers an hour, even though it says 110. It might be 70 kilometers an hour when it turns to snow again, which will happen. So it's important that you keep space and visibility. It's nice to have a raised speed limit under ideal conditions. If everyone is driving responsibly, of course, many people like it. But lane discipline then becomes an issue, that if you're driving the legal safe speed limit, which might be 110, which might be 90, which might be 70, you need to be in the lane closer to the right, keeping the left lane open for people who are going faster for legal or illegal reasons. It's monitoring. It's being that responsible driver. So you need to monitor. I caution the ministry, everyone, we need to monitor the results. If collisions rise, then we adjust accordingly.
0: 110 kilometers per hour, safe driving. So here's the thing. In Ontario, this is a conversation that is like, oh my God, don't raise the speed limit to 110. In Alberta, the speed limit's been 110 for a very long time. Now, mind you, the road is pretty straight. There is a pilot project south of Edmonton where the speed limit is 120 on the highway. Nay, nay, my friends, hold my beer, says British Columbia. The Coquihalla Freeway has been 110 kilometers per hour forever. That is not a straight road, by the way. BC

0: Canada's a leader. And I feel like this is a good message to send, right? At the idea of 10 large new reactors over 15 years, in, reinvesting in CANDU, the Canadian grown technology, I think is really important because the CANDU technology doesn't need enriched uranium. You basically just take the uranium out of the ground and you put it in the reactor. So all of that embargoed stuff about your enriched uranium we're hearing in the news every single day. We have this amazing technology here, and we just, I think this message, what we're hearing from the federal government, is they're going to put some weight behind it, continue to make sure Canada leads, and then start bringing it out to the world. So I think it's a positive thing.
1: 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Down in Windsor, Patty Handysides had Fred Francis on. They were talking about a very special and very rare award that Patty received.
2: You know, that was kind of the cover story here, Patty. That's not why I'm really here. I'm really here to present you with the MCC Community Legend Award. And this is the second Community Legend Award the MCC's ever presented. You know who the first one went to? Lisa Williams.
3: Lisa.
2: So we're happy. We're here to congratulate you on your retirement. We can't say thank you enough for all your decades of work for you know, giving the listeners of Windsor, Essex, and beyond the information they deserve. You've always been fantastic with the Multicultural Council. Help us promote what we do, helping create a welcoming community for all, always helping us get the word on Carousel Out, and really helping appreciate diversity, fighting racism, bigotry, discrimination. So we couldn't think of a better person upon your retirement this week to give you the second ever MCC Community Legend Award.
3: Oh, gosh, it's beautiful. Thank you so much. You have such a great group there, and through the many year decades of talking with people there, I've loved hearing the stories of especially the help for newcomers. That what you do is that first step for people getting here. And I can't even tell you how many years ago that it was before I started understanding that the problems that people coming here from another country have. Completely different cultures. Don't even know how we grocery shop. Don't know how to go into a grocery store and look for things on the shelves, let alone learning English and all those steps they have to take. But they're coming here for a better life of whatever they're leaving, or they have family here and they want to join. But I just love the idea of all the things that that you've been doing. You're not only helping people, I think you're helping educate our community so that we accept them better. Because, you know, in the last few years, things have been a little tough. I think people have been a little rough on our newcomers, and a lot of false information around. And I think we just need to be better neighbors to them.
2: Yeah, absolutely. And we couldn't have done it without you and people like you and our friends in the media. And like I said, I've known you for some time now, and you've always been very positive. You're always trying to get the good stories out there and getting the truth out there in an age where, you know, information's not so trusted now, and you don't know where people are getting it. People could always listen to Patty Handysides, listen to AM800, and know what they're getting is the truth, and really digging down deep into the information. And that makes our job so much easier, right? Helping to kind of get out outside of all the racism, bigotry, and all the easy things that's scapegoating newcomers and immigrants.
1: 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Take advantage of it. I'm Shane Hewitt. I'm in Ottawa. And coming up next, Greg Fish is here. The AI is the conversation. And we're going to talk about software. Is that even a thing anymore?
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1: It is a few minutes past the top of the hour. You heard just last hour part of our interview with U.S. Ambassador Pete Hoekstra. I'll remind you kind of the big news from what he said. You heard a lot of the back and forth there, but the big news is basically we're a week out from July 1st, this CUSMA review deadline, and he says ain't nothing going on. Have a listen.
2: Obviously, we're not anywhere close to announcing any type of a framework or an interim agreement. I really think it's in the hands now on our side. It's going to be the president, and I'm assuming on the Canadian side, it will be the prime minister to determine what the next steps are and directionally where we're headed.
1: Let's talk about that with our Daily Debrief panel.
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1: With me this afternoon, Laura D'Angelo is Vice President of National Strategy and Public Affairs at Enterprise Canada. Jeff Rutledge is Senior Vice President at Vantage. And Graham Richardson is CTV National News Ottawa Bureau Chief. Hi, everybody.
4: Hello.
1: Happy Wednesday. A lot of things struck me in the comments, Laura, from the ambassador. I thought it was very interesting that though the Canadian side keeps saying like this is happening at the technical level, and certainly we've seen discussions between the trade representative and Minister LeBlanc, as well as Janice Charette, and that's going on. But he's saying basically, actually, what's going to happen is it's got to be the prime minister and the president. What do you take from that?
5: I take two things can be true. I do believe that all of the technical negotiations are happening, that there are conversations happening. I also think everything we know about Donald Trump, which feels very tough to ever nail to the wall, does indicate that he will want to be the one who says, I did the thing. I got it signed. I got the right deal for America. And so at the end, I do think it will be Donald Trump and the prime minister. I think the way the ambassador was characterizing it as nothing else is happening, and the only way any deal and any part of a deal is going to get done is with the president and the prime minister, it, I think, is a mischaracterization of what's going to happen. Or maybe he just doesn't fully appreciate that all of those teeny tiny details that will absolutely be in a deal need to be hammered out below the principal level.
1: The interesting thing from, you know, what he said, Jeff, was also that those details kind of had been hammered out. And my question was, you know, on a number of occasions, like, how come if they were once, they can't be again? And he didn't really have a substantive answer to that question. He kept referring to basically the stuff that's made them upset, even though at the same time he was saying it's weird that we're upset about all the stuff Donald Trump says and does.
6: Yeah. And I mean, you kept going back to it, and he did kept kind of dodging and ducking away from it. But I think because the reality is that they don't know what they actually want right now. And though, like, I appreciate what Laura's saying here that, you know, look, there are a lot of the details that need to be hammered out in order for them to be able to get to a stage to announce a big, beautiful deal. But the reality is, I don't think the president necessarily cares about those details. And he wants to get to the stage when he wants to get to the stage to announce whatever that big vision is. And, you know, what I did find interesting was, you know, when he said that he assumed that it would be the prime minister, it was this kind of shot at the prime minister to say, well, like, who's really in control here? Like, you've got these people going down talking about the deal, you know, whether it's ministers or you've got, you know, premiers going down having conversations. It seemed like a dig at this Canadian strategy, but at the end of the day, I think we're left as Canadians wondering, well, like, what is the plan and who is actually leading this, which I think is a more concerning question coming out of it.
1: I feel like it's impossible to know anything. Like, honestly, Graham, like, I left it more confused because I really don't have any clear sense of, like, if there was a deal on the table, which, by the way, both the prime minister and now the ambassador have been explicit about 7 or 8 months ago.
4: Right.
1: Like, what is to keep it from being so again? Like, the prime minister apologized for this ad that they took such great offense to. He's, you know, et cetera, et cetera. So, like, something else is at play.
4: Something else. I don't think it's details. I think it's big stuff. I think it's auto. I think it's dairy. I think it's all the stuff we know that are irritants. I think it's booze. And I think it's tone, right? I'm with Derek Burney on your show last night. Like, that was unbelievable. Like, why would we sign something with someone who violates what he signed with sectoral tariffs?
1: Because our economy hangs in the
4: balance. We have to. I understand. Yeah. And he was just...
1: From an emotional perspective, we get it, right? Like, nobody wants to.
4: But I think that what lays bare with the ambassador with you is the story from Canada, there's nothing to see here, everything's normal, is just not true. And it's clearly not normal from the American side of things. Now, Dominic LeBlanc and his people would say, hold on, like, he's performing too. The ambassador's performing too. And there's an audience of one, and it's volatile. Look at Iran. Like, how are we to... I think that all of us are trying to decipher, like, a NAFTA, post-NAFTA, first-term kind of environment. And we're nowhere near that. So if we're nowhere near a deal, I believe that because of what we're facing on the other side. An absolute convention breaker, reveling in the convention breaking, reveling in sticking it to allies, whether it's NATO, whether it's the G7, whether it's Canada, whether it's Mexico. The only hint of optimism I have, generally speaking, is coming out of Mexico this week. Sheinbaum saying that Canada and Mexico are aligned, right? So that one-off trying to split us probably won't work. But I don't know trade deals. I just know sort of what's public and what's kind of the signals. And, it's very, very difficult to read.
1: Do you expect, Laura, and we've talked about this a number of times, but, like, the government has been very guarded in its communications around this. And even I've started using the word, like, pre-positioning. Like, what are they, like, getting us ready for? Do you expect any kind of amelioration to that post-July 1st?
5: Not really, to be honest. I think the reality of the situation is that they continue to say we won't negotiate in public. Things are moving. They give little tidbits. But the reality of these negotiations is that they're not negotiating with a normal president in normal times where you can look to precedent setting around trade deals to understand what's happening. And I think that this strategy of not communicating clearly with us is both, one, because clearly the president doesn't like that, and two, because they can't predict what's going to happen. It's actually really tough to use game theory or whatever we all learned in our political science classes to figure out what's coming next. And so saying anything publicly, even to communicate to Canadians how we should think and feel about it, is actually quite risky from a negotiation perspective. And I think, you know, Graham started touching on the tone piece of what we're hearing out of the U.S. And you talked to Hoekstra about, you know, what I would consider his gaslighting history of what has happened so far. And he said it, right? They are implementing a public set of public policies for their country. And they seem to believe that all other countries should bend a knee to that, that we also elected him. And so we should also be happy to just accept these public policies. And I think it's very...
1: There.
5: Pardon?
1: We should lie there.
5: Exactly. And I think it's really hard for the Canadian government to both negotiate under that environment, putting anything out publicly, because the Americans have a very firm belief on how we should be acting.
4: And quickly, the silence from Canada, even off the record on USMCA, unbelievable. Mm-hmm. Unbelievably tight on this. Mm-hmm.
5: There's
4: from
5: no
4: the
5: news.
4: Top down.
1: The reason I ask, though, and quickly, Jeff, last word to you, is because there will be some concessions.
5: Yes.
1: And that's apparent from even Hoekstra's comments around the first deal that was arrived at.
6: Yeah, there has to be. Like, I mean, we as a country, and I think there is actually some validity, though, you know, we can quibble about it, in Canada taking what the president is doing almost too personally and being able to shift gears from that those attacks to, okay, how do we actually get a deal done? Because as you said, Vashi, like, our economy turns on whether or not we are able to get this deal done at the end of the day, regardless of which party is in power south of the border.
1: Okay, I got to take a quick commercial break, but they're all sticking around. We got more to talk about next. Stay right there.
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7: The 401 westbound express just passed Mavis. We've got a collision currently sitting in the HOV and two left lanes. Again, if you're heading along that stretch, keep it in mind. The 407 westbound past the 403, we've got a right lane crash. A little bit of overland construction to watch for eastbound on the 401 in the express at Mississauga Road. Again, eastbound collectors at Brimley, two right lanes blocked. Keep people and pets safer. Always keep your dog on a leash in public. 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A message from the City of Toronto. I'm Lisa Edwards. 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
11: How can I help?
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1: It's 20 minutes past the top of the hour. About a year ago, the federal government, the Liberals with support from, who were a minority, I should say, at the time, with support from the Conservatives, passed something called Bill C-5. It allows the federal government to declare a project in the national interest and to bypass laws or opposition that might stand in the way of the construction of that project by invoking this bill, again called C-5. Now, they haven't actually used it in the last year. This morning, a whole bunch of senior ministers got together in Yellowknife, I believe it was, and said that they are considering now using it for a couple of projects in the Northwest Territories. A reporter from Global News, Jillian Piper, pressed the energy minister, the federal energy minister, Tim Hodgson, on sort of the whole thing. Why, when you said that things were going to be built really fast, have they not been?
2: How can you say this is speeds that Canadians have never seen before when no major projects have been fast-tracked or built in over a year since the legislation passed?
3: I'm not sure where you're getting your information. I thought I saw Concord is building today. I thought I saw that the Darlington nuclear reactor is building today. I thought I talked about it in my remarks that the McIlvenna copper mine is building and about to ship its first copper concentrate. I think the Prime Minister did a ground turning at Nouveau Graphite, so I'm not sure where you're getting your information, but I think we're actually building quite a few things.
1: I'm here with the Daily Debrief panel, Laura D'Angelo, Jeff Rutledge, and Graham Richardson to talk about that. We were just talking off-air, Graham, about, you know, obviously, there are a lot of very legitimate obstacles that stand in the way of getting big things built in this country. In the case of some of the projects they're talking about today, it's certainly opposition from First Nations groups. The announcement this morning, though, was we're going to consider using Bill C-5 in these instances. So this might be the first time that we have to invoke it. And that question from our colleague, Jillian Piper, I think was a legitimate one, particularly because she's positing it against, like, what the government promised, which was not, it may take us a while, but we'll get there.
4: Right.
1: It was like, don't blink because you'll miss how fast this country's getting built.
4: Right. Well, and the other, look, Darlington was well underway.
1: Yeah,
4: a lot of these are, even the one they announced today, the nuclear storage facility, it's been years in the making. So I think it's a bit cute to push back and say, I don't know where you're getting your information because look at all the sod turnings we're doing. Like, the way they spoke about this and continue to speak about this, whether it's military procurement or major projects, lightning speed, we are breaking the culture in Canada of it takes forever to build things. And their Achilles has always been, they better show stuff. They say they're showing stuff. Other people say it's the same old, same old. In fairness to that side, in fairness to government, there is no way around a First Nation consultation. You cannot just put a pipeline to Prince Rupert.
1: No.
4: And it's false to say you can. Because if you do and trample on Indigenous rights, see you in 17 courts, we'll see you in 25 years, we'll see you with 100 different OCAs on your hands. It would be a disaster. You know, ask Premier Smith about consultation, right? So it's not a special interest. It's in law. But I do think that if, to your point, why did you trumpet C-5? Why did you need it? If today we're getting the announcement that you might take a look at using it, I think it's because they've always got to have an eye on First Nations because they don't want those things to happen. But are we at the point where show me, don't tell me? I think we are.
1: Yeah, and I would not in this case, to your point, Graham, adopt the conservative line, which is like, nothing is built. This is insane. Like,
4: I understand
1: from a logical perspective, you know, we've covered the construction or lack there of the big projects for years, like why they're hard. But Laura, I do think there is genuine accountability for a government that was as specific as this one, using the verbiage that they did about how fast they're going to build things. It's going to be record-breaking. It's going to be ambition not seen in a generation. Like, materially, it has not.
5: Materially, it has not. And I think part of the challenge is they
1: they had to do some of this politically, right? Some of this was political optics, and it had to happen because it was so hard for over a decade, not just through Justin Trudeau, although it certainly got worse under him, to get projects approved, to get through the environmental approvals process. It took companies 7 years, 10 years. I'm sure Jeff has many clients like I do who will tell those horror stories to us. And that is true. And they did need to show the world that they are willing to move faster. The challenge is when you word it that way, people expect to see a new highway blasting through farm fields, even if that was never realistic in the first place. And it's kind of the first lesson of politics, right? Mm-hmm. The way you communicate matters. People will hold you to that because that is the job. It is the job of Canadians and media to hold you to accountability. And so now they are in a pickle where, frankly, they are moving faster on a lot of approvals. They are trying to get things done. They are making meaningful change to how this happens. But Canadians aren't seeing piles of dirt on the side of the road. And that also matters.
5: Yeah, it's, I mean, it's not coming to bear in any public opinion poll yet, Jeff. But you know that the Conservatives are focused on this. They talk about execution a lot. I imagine other opposition parties will do something similar moving forward. Are answers like Tim Hodgins enough to blunt any potential future impact of that politically?
6: Well, first I'll say I appreciate that the tone of contempt for reporters isn't just for the prime minister, but look,
5: we get it from everyone.
4: Was Hodgson eating an apple? Oh, sorry, did I say that? I'm sorry, sorry.
5: Yeah, exactly.
6: He may as well have been.
5: Yeah, exactly.
6: I think that this is going to start playing out, and I think that the compounding factor will be as job losses continue to mount, as the affordability crisis continues to get worse with inflation rising, I think the general sentiment of Canadians will decline. And they're going to need to blame somebody. I mean, we're seeing it with some of the premiers. They're kind of the first ones to take the shots. And I think Prime Minister Carney is still riding fairly high in the polls, of course. But I think if we get to the end of this year and to another budget, as we start that cycle once more, I think Canadians are going to say, you know, you said all of these projects, which, you know, Laura has said rightfully that they're hard. You said it wasn't going to be that hard. And that was your promise. Your promise was we were actually going to get things done. And I think, you know, I think Graham has hit the nail on the head that the consultation component with First Nations, which most Canadians support very strongly, it should not be seen as the impediment to getting everything done in this country. And that was how the Prime Minister framed it, that it is an important part of the process, but we need to move faster on the rest of it. And so it can't be the only excuse for why we aren't getting things done in this country. And it's not fair to First Nations to put it that way. So I think the government needs to be more genuine in how they're communicating about what is actually being achieved. And they also need to be more honest with Canadians about what the outcomes and benefits will be, because right now, they're not seeing it.
5: I do think that the government has an opportunity in the pipeline in this July 1st deadline and whatever comes thereafter, like in the next 3 months, where they have articulated already some deadlines of how it would advance.
4: Yeah.
5: I think they have an opportunity to use that as a proof point that would be tangible to Canadians, even if they don't see the shovel in the ground right away. Like if they start advancing and that thing gets a private backer, et cetera, et cetera, it would be a useful proof point.
4: It would be. And I will point out, Cindy Woodhouse from AFN said and continues to say, this is great. All these urgent projects like pipelines and everything else. Where is the urgency on First Nations water?
5: They introduced that legislation.
4: Yes.
5: There's funding attached, but there's also criticism of the legislation.
4: And she has said consultation and industrial will be part and parcel with clean water for our people. Like, we're not going to talk about pipelines until this is significantly solved. So it's a huge problem. It's a huge problem. It's one, and it's an abomination in Canada that children anywhere in this country don't have clean drinking water regularly, and it's a plague on us. And
5: 38 boil water advisories,
4: horrendous,
5: long term still in effect,
4: and not a partisan issue. All parties would agree that is horrendous.
5: Yes,
4: and the AFN is saying
5: fix that first.
4: Yeah.
5: Okay, I got to leave it there. Guys, thank you so much. Graham Richardson, Laura D'Angelo, and Jeff Rutledge, our Daily Debrief panel. Eric Hamm is here next to talk about the Mamdani effect.
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7: The 407 westbound past the 403 in Mississauga. Right lane crash cleanup in place. And good news, 401 westbound express just past Mavis. That crash in the HOV and two left lanes clear. Right now, 13 degree temperatures and mostly cloudy skies. Rain is expected this afternoon with a high of 19. Scattered showers through the day. The evening lows 13. 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
1: It's 25 minutes before the top of the hour. I know we're talking a lot about Canadian politics, but there's some interesting things happening south of the border. In particular, last night, there are going to be congressional elections, and parties in the United States have what are called primaries to kind of determine who is the candidate that they ultimately put forward for those seats. There's a whole bunch of them that happened in New York yesterday, and it was super interesting because the candidates essentially backed by the mayor of New York, Zohran Mamdani, all ended up being successful against the more established or establishment candidates for the Democrats. Mamdani was asked about that. The mayor was asked about that by reporters today and asked also if it means he's going to all of a sudden involve himself in more national Democrat races.
2: Part of my hope in working to elect these congresspeople, these state legislators, is also to help write a new chapter in our party's history where working people are back at the heart of that struggle. And I believe that that will be key in not just the midterms coming up in November, but also in the years to come, where Americans will be asking themselves, is this a party that is willing to go beyond just standing up to the cruelty of the federal administration, but also a party that's willing to stand up for a vision that looks at the struggles that working people are living through and actually addresses it with ways that it can make their lives easier?
1: That's the mayor of New York City. Eric Hamm is CTV News' U.S. political analyst. He's with us live on the line right now. Eric, good to have you back. Thanks for making the time.
3: You bet. It's good to be here.
1: Oh, I'm so interested and fascinated by this. Were you surprised that it was such a sweep?
3: I was. And it made clear that certainly Mamdani does have political muscle. However, I think still at this point, that muscle does not extend beyond New York City. And I know because it is New York, it's the media capital of the United States. Oftentimes, we look at that level of influence and New York politics, and we tend to expand it beyond the reach of New York. And I think there needs to be caution in terms of looking beyond that, because while it's certainly clear this was a shot across the bow, particularly at congressional Democratic leadership, I still think we have to look at this as this was just a local race, a local mayor that was just flexing his political muscle. Because when you look at those candidates that he got behind, they look very, very different than the candidates who could potentially score wins for Democrats that could actually give them control in Washington.
1: So let's separate those things for a moment and talk first just about New York, because you know, we observe it obviously from Canada. It, like you say, tons of media coverage, the mayor's speech at the Knicks rally, the mayor's involvement prior to that in a whole host of different issues. Like, he has a national platform, even though he's the mayor of a city, but because it's such a huge city. What is it that is the key to his popularity at this point in time?
3: I would actually caution, I'm not so sure he does have in a national popularity.
1: In New York, I meant. Like, what? Oh, why is he popular there? No, I'm not. Trust me, I'm delineating. I promise. Yeah.
3: Yes, absolutely. I think he's popular in New York because he has touched into that political zeitgeist in terms of what people there want. And we have to remember, New York, when we talk New York, we're talking the island of Manhattan. So the politics of New York are far, far left, and they are far, far more liberal than I think where the national party stands. And so what you have in Mamdani is someone who has been very vocal in going after the Trump administration. He's been very vocal in going after big business, corporations, the billionaires, and also attempting to try to make New York more affordable. And also, when you look at his candidates, it's very striking because his candidates that he endorsed, they did very well with the more well-educated, the more wealthy, and the more liberal. If you look at the incumbents that lost, they actually did better with less educated, less well-off voters. And so they are certainly speaking and pushing a message, the Democratic Socialist, the Mamdani camp, that I think is resonating with where New York is right now. It's a much more liberal, it's a much more gentrified place than it was perhaps even 10 or 15 years ago when someone like Mayor Bloomberg was running the city. And I think he is tapping into that. And I think that is what's making him popular, at least with many of these candidates and the voters that are actually turning out.
1: So why do you caution against thinking that is more of a national phenomenon? And I ask because I think some of the most interesting analysis I've read is sort of positing the idea that what is it that's going to take the MAGA Trump movement down? Maybe it's not Trump, maybe it's Vance, maybe it's Ruby, who knows who it is, one of the Trump juniors, et cetera, et cetera. But like, is it going to be the Gavin Newsoms, the Andy Beshears, et cetera, et cetera? Or is it going to be something like, pardon the pun, but out of left field that kind of operates in the same space, like has that different tone? I don't know if it's more authentic, but like it's less sort of establishment, less rehearsed. Like, is that going to be the thing that can better compete with MAGA? How would you analyze that question?
3: I think the nation is still largely center right. And again, if you look at the candidates that are going to, if Democrats are going to win back Congress, and if they are going to be a viable check, if they're going to be able to have the levers of power to stand up to a Donald Trump and a MAGA movement, who are the candidates that are going to actually bring victory to them? And if you look at those races, if you look at Ossoff in Georgia, Tallarico in Texas, Cooper in North Carolina, these are not Democratic socialists. These are all candidates who hew to the center, possibly to the right. And they are very popular. Sherrod Brown in Ohio. These are people who are either leading in the polls. In Texas, you got Tallarico, who is about 2 points, trailing 2 points behind Ken Paxton, but nevertheless, polls show he's in that margin of error. But they're all able to raise enormous amounts of money, and they're all competitive. Sherrod Brown is actually leading in Ohio by 10 points. He's not a Democratic socialist. If you look at Cooper in North Carolina, the governor who's running for that open seat that was left by Tillis, again, that's not a Democratic socialist. These are not people who would be an arm's length of Zohran Mamdani, because they know Mamdani's politics simply are not a reflection of where they are regionally, geographically, and ideologically. But nevertheless, this is both the gift and the curse of the Democrats' big tent issue. You have people who have varying ideas, but they oftentimes don't fit in one neat bowl, a box, and can work everywhere. So you have different places. For example, if Tallarico can win in Texas, that will be the first Democrat to win statewide in Texas in decades. If John Ossoff already is being talked about as a potential vice presidential or even presidential candidate coming from Georgia, because Georgia is a purple state. And so that's what people believe you're going to need in order to win. Even when you're talking, you just mentioned Andy Beshear. Again, mm-hmm. This is a Democrat in Texas.
1: Yeah.
3: Ruby Red, Kentucky. So what we saw from Mamdani last night was basically a mayor holding serve in a place that is still seen as far left. And many people looked at AOC, Alexandria Ocasio-Cortez, as that type of politician. And she is. She's a Democratic socialist, but she has yet to actually weigh in and decide if she's going to run for a statewide seat or if she's even going to run for president. But many people believe that her politics simply do not carry over statewide or even nationally, which is where I think Mamdani is. And we have not actually seen that tested, because none of these politicians have actually run. None of these Democratic socialists have run either statewide or nationally. And so it's yet to determine whether how good or effective their politics actually is at this point.
1: An interesting test to come, if that should be the case. Thanks, Eric. Appreciate your analysis as always.
3: Always good to be with you. Thanks, Vashi.
1: Thanks. Eric Hamm is CTV News' U.S. political analyst. We'll take A quick break. Canada versus Switzerland starts in just over an hour. We'll check in and set the lay of the land for that game, that big game, coming up next.
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4: The westbound 407 past the 403 in Mississauga right lane crash. And keep in mind, a little bit of construction. Eastbound on the 401 in the Express at Mavis, the right lane is blocked. Again, a couple of heavier delays through there. There was an earlier collision restriction that's gone, but just the construction. Birchmount at Eglinton, a collision. 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I'm Lisa Edwards. 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
1: It's 10 minutes before the top of the hour, just over an hour from now. Canada and Switzerland will face off in the World Cup. There's a good chance that depending on what the outcome is, Canada will ultimately move on. That's the limit, the max of my sports knowledge. And I've only discerned that by talking to very smart people like our next guest. Mark Rowe is a TSN Sports Center host. Mark, set it all up for us.
2: Absolutely, they can win. They don't want to approach this match playing for a draw. But if they do draw Switzerland, they win the group, which they're in Group B, which would give them a better situation when it comes to the knockout stage. But since you asked about a win, I would say absolutely. Switzerland comes in as a higher-ranked team. They were the favorite to win the group coming into the tournament. But how can you not like what you've seen from Canada over the last match and a half, where they dominated Bosnia and Herzegovina in the second half? They finally scored a goal and got the draw, and then they had the most dominant performance of the tournament so far, albeit against Qatar, and albeit against a Qatari team that was down two men because they had two red cards. But they've got a lot of momentum going into this match, a lot of questions about the lineup, but absolutely they have a great shot at winning against Switzerland, and it would be another, you know, all-time best performance from the men's program that we continue to say throughout this tournament.
1: And what's the biggest question about the lineup? Is it Alphonso Davies?
2: That's definitely one of them. I have a long list of them. First off, Ismail Kone broke his leg against Qatar, and he's a great player in the midfield, so he's obviously not playing and won't play for the tournament. So I would guess that Nathan Saliba will replace him, who is still a great midfielder, just doesn't have the ceiling. But yeah, Alphonso Davies is the player that most Canadians know and they've heard about, and unfortunately he hasn't played with Canada for over a year now because of so many injuries that he's gone through. Jesse Marsh has said that he is available. He will not start, but he is available for this match. And it seems like, unless they blow out Switzerland, which I don't think that they will, I see Davies coming in the second half. And what an atmosphere that will be in Vancouver with him coming on as this, you know, the most talented player in the program, an extra boost to the team. And it's a long time coming when he does play.
1: Thanks, Mark. That's Mark Rowe, TSN Sports Center host. He's been covering a lot of this World Cup. Once again, that game gets underway in just over an hour, 3 o'clock Eastern, 12 o'clock Pacific time. The Prime Minister will be in attendance, we are told. He was also in Vancouver last week when Canada took on and quite significantly defeated Qatar. I want to turn back to more of our interview, our exclusive interview with U.S. Ambassador Pete Hoekstra, because the last part of our interview focused on F-35s and NORAD. So NORAD is the Continental Defense Pact system, whatever you want to call it, that's in place between Canada and the United States to kind of guard against any kind of threat that we face as a continent. The F-35s are the fighter jets that we have put in an order for 88 for. But after Donald Trump took aim at us, the Prime Minister last year said that he would review that purchase. And in the meantime, while that review is under, has been playing out, Sweden and Saab have come basically offering to sell us the Gripen and making a big offer to like have much of it constructed here, to make other ones that can be exported from here, to partner with Canadian companies, a whole bunch of things. You'll remember on this show, actually, we've heard from even the CEO of Saab making that pitch. Now, the government was supposed to decide last year what they were going to do. They didn't, and they still haven't. And we don't have any timeline on when they might. We do know that the White House and the U.S. administration has expressed some frustration on how long that's taking. And last year, the only other time I've interviewed Ambassador Hoekstra, he intimated that, you know, there could be issues for NORAD and the alliance between Canada and the United States from a defense perspective if we did not go ahead with the F-35. So I put to him the question a year later, let's say we do something that's being reported by the 88, but also by the Gripens. Is that going to put NORAD in jeopardy?
3: One decision will not kill NORAD, okay? What we look at is a whole series of decisions that say, you know, if you buy fighters that don't integrate with the latest technology, and the best airplane in the world, you know, they don't really count as full airplanes. They're capable and all that, but if they don't link to an F-35, that's a problem. If you buy surveillance or spy planes that don't integrate with NORAD or the U.S., okay, you know, that becomes

0: but that's me trying to read between the lines. I asked him then again, just to be more specific, to get him on the record. If, you know, the full complement of the F-35s does go ahead, but we also buy a bunch of Gripens from Saab, does that, you know, matter to the White House?
1: You know, what we're always going to look for is what is the total capability that we believe we need to keep America safe, that we need to keep North America safe, the Western Hemisphere safe from the threats that are out there. What are we going to provide? What is it going to take from Canada to contribute to making sure that we've got a successful defense of North America?
0: That's U.S. Ambassador Pete Hoekstra in an exclusive interview with us. You heard him list off, like, if you're going to the Arctic alone, if you're looking at surveillance planes that are not from the United States, which we are, by the way, we've entered into negotiations with a Swedish company on that. If you don't go with the F-35s, like, he's sort of laying all this out there and saying, you know, we'll have to consider things. So I again repeated all that back to him and said, So does that mean that, you know, NORAD is in jeopardy? Can you be explicit, basically, about how you would view that?
1: You framed the question in the same way that it was always framed in Europe, okay, when I was at the Netherlands, because the president said, you know, maybe we should pull out of NATO, and I would go to Dutch town halls, and they would say, why is the U.S. pulling out of NATO? And I'd say, we're not pulling out of NATO, we're just asking a basic question. What is it that you know in the Netherlands about NATO that we don't? Because we're spending 3.5-4% GDP on defense, defending Europe, and you're spending 1.2%. So why don't you, what do you see in NATO that doesn't make it valuable and worthwhile? Okay? And so it's always, you know, the U.S. is going to do this and do that and these types of things. Then you look at the Canadian decision and say, well, that doesn't, you know, that, we're totally committed to NORAD. We're continuing to, you know, interactive sessions, you know, testing the capabilities and response of NORAD and those types of things. I'll be at NORAD on Thursday in Winnipeg. And, you know, we'll be reviewing all of these things. And so, but no, I mean, until the Canadians tell us different or signal that they're going clearly going in a different direction, we're fully engaged with NORAD.
0: Fully engaged with NORAD. So we don't have a decision on the F-35s and no timeline for it, but certainly we know that the review is very much underway and has been for a while. Tonight on Power Play, 5 o'clock Eastern, hope you can join me then. We're going to talk to the government house leader and transport minister Steve McKinnon about that Alto train, high-speed train, I should say, but also about considering using that new that legislation from last year to get some new highways built. We'll talk to him about that, 5 o'clock Eastern. Hope you can join us then. I'll be back here tomorrow, same time, same place.
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9: Good morning. I'm Stuart McGinn. We're expecting rain today, but right now it's just mostly cloudy and 17 degrees. The forecast after the news. Canada is on to the World Cup round of 32, but in somewhat disappointing fashion after their loss to Switzerland yesterday. Toronto police are searching for suspects after a stabbing in Scarborough, and new data shows a dramatic rise in speeding in areas where the city's speed cameras were removed 6 months ago. Details on these and other stories coming up, but first.

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1: Well, so far this morning, it is just volume picking up westbound on the 401, heading through the 412. There is that long-term construction set up westbound 401 between White's and Port Union, both core and collector lanes. Not much happening through the city. Construction delays westbound 401 heading out through Guelph Line. So that is definitely something to consider. And the QEW both directions through Erin Mills, there is still some emergency road work happening in the left lane. Traffic brought to you by the Stouffville Strawberry Festival this Friday through Sunday. The sweetest weekend of the summer is free to attend. Visit strawberryfestival.ca for details. Time saver traffic. I'm Tully Cohen. Your next update at 6:15 on News Talk 1010 Toronto.
0: Well, you could say it was somewhat of a disappointing way to make history as Canada lost its final round of group play, a 2-1 final to Switzerland yesterday, coming up just shy of a late game goal to tie it up. But still, Canada is on to the round of 32 for the first time. What yesterday's loss did mean is that the game was the final one Canada would play on home turf in this tournament, now heading south to LA for their next World Cup matchup. CTV's Andrew Johnson has all the post-game reaction.
2: I'm obviously disappointed that we go down two goals. I didn't think the start to either half was good.
3: But Canada pushed back. Promise David sent the Vancouver fans into hysterics. Canada now so close to the draw they needed to win the group and stay at home.
4: The front, it's cleared away.
3: But close is where it would end. The Swiss held on, leaving fans disappointed but proud.
5: Boys put up a good fight.
6: God, it was incredible, incredible.
7: I think it showed that we can play with the big team.
0: Now the 31st ranked Canada is set to play the 54th ranked South Africa in its first ever knockout game. It goes Sunday in Los Angeles at 3 p.m. To other news now, and here at home, word of a stabbing in Scarborough that sent one person to hospital. Toronto police were called to the scene at Eglinton and Kennedy shortly before 5 p.m. yesterday. A male victim was found on scene with serious but non-life-threatening injuries and rushed to hospital. Police say they're searching for suspects who were last seen running from the area wearing masks. There were countless emotional tributes to Toronto Police Constable Mark Pinizzotto yesterday as thousands attended his private police funeral. CTV's Beth McDonnell has the details.
8: Never in a million years did I think you'd pass away so soon, but I miss you so much. I look up to him and will continue to because you've shown me how to be a funny but serious person.
9: The son, husband, father, and brother is greatly missed.
10: He was our brother. You were our brother. You were our best friend. And you are a hero.
11: He made our service better.
9: Pinizzotto's death marks the first time in the ETF's 64-year history a member has been killed on the job.
12: Beth McDonnell, CTV News.
0: Well, yesterday, the Ford government announced plans to increase speed limits on more sections of highways up to 110 kilometers an hour. Meantime, officials here in the city were highlighting new data regarding speeding, 6 months on from the controversial removal of speed cameras. CTV's Queen's Park Bureau Chief Siobhan Morris with the details.
13: In almost all of the 104 spots they checked, a 380% increase in drivers going 16 kilometers an hour or more over the speed limit. The mayor calls the figures horrifying.
14: People are driving like it's a highway. It's a school zone, for God's sake. So bring back those speed cameras because this is just inexcusable.
13: Councillor Brad Bradford believes the mayor should have been able to negotiate a ticketing compromise.
15: Does it have to be 24/7? Can it be during some of those peak periods or the periods where we do have children going to school?
0: Now, Ontario's transportation minister argued yesterday options like installing a speed bump will deter these speeding cases. Chow, though, maintains that is not possible in every single case. And in sports, quite a frustrating night for the Blue Jays as they lost their second game in a row. They fell 3-1 to the Houston Astros, in large part because of a throwing error in the eighth inning when the game was tied at one.
16: Looking for a big strikeout here. Throw to third, and he threw it by Okamoto. A throwing error on Jeff Hoffman has given the Astros a 2-1 lead.
17: Okamoto totally doesn't get the play. Had he been looking at Hoffman, he would have easily secured that. Miscommunications.
0: The Jays then blew a chance to tie the game with a base-running error in the bottom of the eighth. Toronto starting a three-game series against the visiting Texas Rangers tonight. Kevin Gausman is on the mound for the Jays. You can tap into breaking news anywhere. Keep in touch by downloading the CTV News app. News Talk 1010 weather: clouds with an increasing chance of showers and a risk of thunderstorms into this afternoon, lasting through tonight. That chance of precipitation. Temperature-wise, today we'll get up to a high of 19 degrees and not budge much from there. The low tonight down to 16. Tomorrow, humid air, clouds with a high of 24, but it'll feel more like 30. And then into the weekend, Saturday, a mix of sun and cloud with a high of 25. Right now it's 17 degrees. I'm Stuart McGinn. Our next update at 6:30 on News Talk 1010. Sometimes all I think about is you. Late
4: nights in the middle of June. He always been faking me out. This is More in the Morning on News Talk 1010 Toronto.
5: Good Thursday morning. 17 degrees. The sun is up. Beautiful June 25th. Although, could have been nicer if in the beautiful game, Canada had managed to triumph yesterday, but we didn't. Canada went down 2-1 to Switzerland. So we're still going to the knockout, but it's not going to be in Canada. It's going to be in Los Angeles, and we're up against South Africa. And frankly, I don't know what that bodes. I assume the South Africans are good soccer players. After all, they did host the World Cup a while back. But still, I mean, disappointing and satisfying at the same time, because we live to fight another day. It's 6:07. Let's do the five things.
6: And now, five things.
18: More in the Morning presents the five things you need to know.
5: Number one, Canada losing to Switzerland 2-1, but advancing to the knockout stage for the first time at the World Cup. Number two, a murdered police officer's twin children speak at his solemn funeral. Number three, more and more people are speeding in Toronto after the province removed enforcement cameras. Number four, Toronto City Council orders Live Nation to do something about the noise at Rogers Stadium. And number five, City of Hamilton sidelining the building of a new data center.
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5: And that data center story is interesting because Joe Cristiano, who produces this show, has an eye for ferreting out stories before they become bigger stories. And so we've been talking about this issue for a while. The problem with data centers, apparently, is they are energy pigs, and some people fear that they're going to drain so much energy out of a given grid area that they're actually going to cause brownouts. They're also water pigs because they use water for cooling, and apparently they make a noise, so people don't like them. Although, you know, as NIMBY cases go, it's fascinating. People don't want something that supplies what they clearly do want, which is AI. I mean, everybody's using AI these days for 100 different reasons, but people balk at the prospect of a data center to drive it. Not long ago, like I said, we've been talking about this for a few weeks. Pavan Brach, who's a businessman and entrepreneur in the Hamilton area, was on one of the roundtables and made his pitch on why this shouldn't be a controversial project. I mean, amongst other things, if you're putting a new data center in a place that used to have a steel processing plant, then how much of an environmental threat can that be?
19: I think it's short-sighted. It's an election year, and there's a large progressive contingent there, and everybody's afraid. And quite frankly, the proponents of this center didn't show up, as far as I can tell, to delegate at City Hall. So I think they have some responsibility here. But let's just look at it this way. I mean, these are the lands that what we're talking about. are the lands that everybody sees from the Burlington Skyway Bridge on the way to Niagara. Or back, and you go, oh, that's Hamilton, and you see these giant factories belching out smoke, flames, obviously heavily polluted over hundreds of years of use in industrial. These are the lands we're talking about, and in fact, you know, just to reassure, the proposal was not to use city hydro. There's existing electrical infrastructure there. These are the former Stelco lands, almost 800 acres of lands that are sitting there. And further to that, absolutely no use of city water. It's using lake water, which is the beauty of that location. So again, you know, the most important thing, though, above all, is that this is not This is not an American company moving up in here. This is a company called, this is an organization that's trying to build national AI compute for universities in Canada and for the public sector and for research. And frankly, you know, myself as a, as an AI innovator in the healthcare sector, I mean, it's a huge challenge. We want to ensure that, you know, our data and our analytics is being kept in Canada.
5: That's businessman Pavan Brotsch, and we're going to reach out to Pavan again because he was texting Joe Cristiano about this. Now that council in Hamilton has moved forward, everybody against one councillor who actually wanted to continue with the approval of the data center. But I think it's a really interesting issue because, honestly, certain urban issues just seem to spring up out of nowhere, and all of a sudden data centers are kind of like nuclear reactors. And when somebody announces plans to build one, all of a sudden there's this huge kickback. Yesterday, it was heart-wrenching to watch and to listen. The funeral for a Toronto police officer killed with a single gunshot during a home raid featured his two children, who are twins, 14 years old, speaking. Steve Ryan from CP24 was on the Deb Hutton show yesterday and talked about the 14-year-old son who was holding the officer's hat.
20: It's the forged cap. So that hat, every officer, whether you're out of uniform for decades, you still have uniform. And that forged cap is what the family gets presented with. And that red stripe around the hat, it represents everything that a police officer stands for, which is courage, commitment to service, compassion. And that hat was given to the family by the chief, and his son gripped that with both hands. Yeah, that was a powerful moment for sure.
5: Meanwhile, we now have hard figures to establish that, yes, indeed, everything that was predicted was going to happen when we got out of the business of ticketing with speed cams has happened. And more people are speeding. Because the interesting thing here is the speed cams were disabled in terms of, you know, distributing tickets, but they're still using radar and they're still capturing the individual behavior of drivers. And so we have hard records to establish. Speeding across the city increased from 2% of drivers going 11 kilometers or above the speed limit to 8.1% in the 6 months since the removal of speed cams. It was a very exasperated Olivia Chow yesterday commenting on this because the province decided, you know, mostly Doug Ford, apparently, with the backing of Pravmeet Zakaria. I'm never always convinced that cabinet ministers who speak to an issue that Doug Ford has ordered always believe what it is the premier wants. But in any means, Pravmeet Zakaria has been defending this. But it was predicted. More people will speed. More people will probably have accidents. More people will probably get struck by cars. And the faster a car is going when it strikes you, the greater your injury.
14: If you get hit by a car that is like 50 plus K, 60 K, your chance of survival is close to nil. So this is impacting on kids' lives. It's impacting on, it's usually kids and seniors in these community zones, school zones, safety zones. And having that increase of over the limit by 380%, people are driving like it's a highway. It's a school zone, for God's sake. So bring back those speed cameras, because this is just inexcusable.
5: And the transport minister yesterday, Pravmeet Zakaria, claimed again that speed bumps, quote, prevent speeding 100% of the time. I'm not so convinced, actually, because I've got a street full of speed bumps because people use my street, which is 100% residential, as a bit of a highway. And they go at a certain speed where, yeah, quite often part of their car strikes down between the wheels. The frame hits the speed bumps, but they just keep on going. And the problem with speed bumps is, for example, Avenue Road. There are numerous schools on Avenue Road, but Avenue Road is actually a numbered street. It is considered one of the main means of coming into the downtown or getting out of the downtown. And they're not going to put speed bumps on Avenue. It's 6:15. 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
1: There is emergency road work eastbound side of the QEW just by Winston Churchill, taking out the left lane. So there is a tie up on the approach. Also on the westbound side, just through Aaron Mills, we also have the left lane blocked off. Gardner East into downtown, so far so good. Westbound 401 heavy through the 412. Not much happening through the lane realignment just yet between Whites and Port Union, but it definitely does bunch up as the morning progresses. 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I'm Tully Cohen. Your next update at 6:30 on News Talk 1010 Toronto.
5: Here is the weather forecast for you. We got clouds and a pretty good chance of showers this morning, maybe a thunderstorm later on in the day. Overnight, we're going down to 16 degrees. Tomorrow, cloudy skies and 24. High for today, a cool 19 degrees. In just a moment, Tim Hudak on patrol. See what he has to say about some of the day's big stories, including how many, foreign people were rejected from coming to Canada in order to attend the World Cup. It's actually about half once you crunch all the numbers. It is 6:17 and the temperature is 17 degrees. Yeah.
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5: 6:20 is the time, 17 degrees. Tim Hudak is here for the Morning Brief, former leader of Ontario's Conservatives. Now he's a partner at Council Public Affairs. Good morning, Tim Hudak.
2: Good morning, John Moore.
5: Well, surprise, surprise, you take away speed cams and people's speed.
2: Well, come on, though, John. Like, number one, this is not a scientific study, right? This is observations by staff to drive a political point because Libby Chow wants more money. Two things here. Number one, you know, I think she'd have a lot more credibility, John, if she had talked about how much of the provincial money she spent on speed bumps in those areas. Because what she did not talk about is the province has designated $40 million to the City of Toronto for speed bumps in high-speeding areas. They got a $10 million advance back in November. They haven't spent that money. The remaining money not even applied for. So this is hypocritical and about scoring cheap political points and actually trying to do something about traffic calming. The premier's made his decision. Even if you don't like it, why, if you're that concerned, John, why are there no more speed bumps in the province of Ontario? Right? This is part of a mayoral campaign.
5: Well, speed bumps are an absolute
2: nuisance. Yeah, but John,
5: nuisance.
2: She's got money in the bank. And not a single dollar has been spent on the speed bumps. $40 million she can cash in, right? So why isn't she out there putting these speed bumps across the province? Is it a political stunt? If you really cared about safety, then you start cashing those checks and putting speed bumps in place instead of doing stunts. Point two, you know, I saw Brad Bradford speak the other day about what he wants to do as mayor. And he made an excellent point that he would use a bully pulpit as mayor of the City of Toronto to start calling for changes in probation and parole, getting criminals off the street, more guns off the street. Toronto has a unique position in Canada as its largest city to actually move policy federally and provincially. Speeding in around school zones, you got speed bump stuff here. I'd rather see Olivia Chow out there as mayor of Toronto calling for dramatic changes and making sure criminals stay behind bars, if you want to use a bully pulpit, instead of what is really a political stunt.
5: Okay, I'm not exactly sure the two files are related unless people are going to jail for speeding.
2: Look, if you want to use, if she's using her mayoral pulpit, right, to drive a political point heading into an election campaign, I think she'd have a lot more credibility on this issue if she actually had used the money the province has designated to put in speed bumps and calming zones, then use that perch. But if that money is sitting in the bank since November, and you've not put it into use nor applied for the rest of those funds, you're a hypocrite, not a champion. And if you want to use that bully pulpit, then also use it to go after federal provincial governments around crime in this city, as opposed to try and disguise the fact that you've not actually invested in speed calming technology.
5: There is an activist group that is sounding the alarm. They insist that the moving of blood testing for Life Labs from Sudbury to Toronto is really a backdoor means of sending things, you know, blood and various other things to the U.S. for testing. The health department has already signaled to our producer that you can't do those tests in the U.S. Tests must be done in Ontario. But then, as Joe Cristiano is pointing out, some of the tests are not covered by Medicare. So, you know, in that file, they could go to the U.S. I think this could be concern trolling, but it's a file worth some attention.
2: Yeah, and this one caught me off guard. I don't have much insight into what's happening here. I mean, that may be the explanation, that the rules say that tests that are covered by, you know, OHIP need to be formed in the province of Ontario. This is Quest, a company that is American. It purchased Life Labs that a lot of listeners will be familiar with. And if they're doing tests that are not covered by Medicare, as long as proper protections for privacy are in place, I'm not concerned about those tests being done, as long as it's in a responsible jurisdiction. Look, the other thing, John, as you said, a bit of trolling here, the Ontario Health Coalition is a coalition of unions and activist groups. They have an important role to play, no doubt about it. But if you look through the constant stream, there's a lot of hyperbole here about Doug Ford's privatization of hospitals and his initiative to, you know, destroy the public health care system. So whenever these groups bring stuff forward, I look what else they talk about, the tone they use, and I take it with a grain of salt. I suspect the facts will get out on this. I just think this looks like it's a little bit pumped.
5: Okay, this next story dovetails very nicely with your previous employment with the Real Estate Association. Toronto Council is greenlighting a deal to cut development charges by up to 60%. We talked to the Ontario Finance Minister earlier in the week about this. I think anything that gets housing going, Tim, is probably a good idea, but I still can't quite wrap my head around the developers are always going to be turning a profit. It's, you know, whenever they complain about how hard it is to build, I think, then why are you all billionaires to a person? And so this means that the state has to cover the cost of making it possible for you to build.
2: Well, let me get the other side of the argument on that. You know, when I was CEO of the Ontario Real Estate Association, you know, thanks for mentioning that, John. My mission every day was to help people get connected to a great place to call home. And we really put three major issues on the table, along with the builder community echoed this, right, and did a good job. Number one, take the HST off of new homes. And Prime Minister Carney, Doug Ford, and congratulate Premier Ford for championing this and getting federal matching funds. Take the HST. I think that's going to make a significant difference in moving the market. Number two on the list was water and wastewater corporations. That's a bit obscure, but basically that means that we would finance water and wastewater infrastructure over time, like we do for electricity or gas, instead of making the first purchaser of a home pay that. That could be up to $60,000 off the price of a home. And then development charges. And when you add up all the taxes and fees and such, John, on homes, you know, that can be up to 25 or 30% of the cost, so a couple $100,000 potentially. Development charges are out of control. So I really like this. And the province and the federal government then come to the table and say, okay, we're going to replace that stream to the municipality of Toronto here so you can invest in roads and transit, in other, you know, infrastructure. So I think those three in combo made me do a dance. I'm thrilled to see this. Get us out of this sort of recession we're seeing on the housing side. And most importantly, you know, help homeowners or aspiring homeowners get a home to raise their family with extraordinary economic spin-offs. I think this is worth a standing ovation, those three things in combination to turn around our housing market.
5: Canada rejected more than half of all World Cup visitor applications. And, you know, I don't really know what to make of that. If somebody doesn't meet the terms of coming to Canada, then they don't get a visa. And just because they can't go to a soccer game, I'm not going to weep.
2: We should have banned the Swiss. That's who we should have banned, John.
5: Fewer Nobody Swiss likes fans the in the Belge. Stadium.
2: Fewer Swiss fans in the stadium yesterday. We could have pulled out the victory. This is really interesting data for a couple of reasons. One, I'm glad we track this data and make it public because it does show you that some countries that don't have very strong, you know, economies or political regimes, people may say they're coming to watch soccer, but they're actually trying to get in and stay in the country and jump the line. Ghana led that list. I don't know if they're all motivated to come to Sankofa Square and marvel at that square, or many of them, you know, wanted to stay here. So only 11% got through. Number two, so you can see where countries rank into stability of their regimes, and other countries aren't on this list because they don't need visas or special permission. The Americans, the British, Mexicans, Germany, France, right? There's a long list that get in automatically. Secondly, you know, I am going to be really curious at the end of the day, did this investment in the World Cup pay off broadly for our economy, for tourism, or is it really the circus is part of bread and circuses? I think it's actually the latter, right? We feel good about it. We're excited about it. We're just watching the game and talking about it. I think at the end we subsidize this, but that's a legitimate role governments can play to actually use taxpayer dollars to have that broader impact on Canadians rather than the economic argument.
5: We are apparently going to get a definitive assessment of whether or not it was worth the money. I actually met a guy last night at a cocktail party, and we got into what he does for a living, and he is currently tasked with crunching all of the numbers between now and September and then coming up with a definitive report about whether or not economically and fiscally this made sense.
2: Oh, I love that. I wish I was at that gathering last night. The geek side, I love doing cost benefit analysis. That was when I was in school doing economics. I loved sort of trying to figure out what the all in benefits and costs are of an event and then spending that's deferred, right? You may say that somebody that came here from Switzerland and stayed in Vancouver last night, or else we'd get better, I'll do a Toronto example. Somebody that had come in to watch games in Toronto, they may have displaced somebody else who was coming to vacation here, so you really can't count that. I look forward to that. I think at the end of the day, we'll find out we did subsidize it, but you know, there's sometimes government will invest in events that make people feel good about their country, that creates some excitement, that creates, you know, some energy on the stage. And, well, soccer fans like me, they really like it. That's my guess, and I look forward to your friend's study coming out.
5: Thanks a lot for this. Good to have you.
2: Have a great day.
5: Morning Brief with Tim Hudak, and it's brought to you by Kelvin, Your Life, Your Money with Kelvin the Money Guy, the weekend financial show, Saturdays at 3 p.m. It is 6:30. Let's get to the half-hour headlines, and Stuart McGinn is here. Good morning.
0: Hey, John. Good morning. Well, mixed emotions for Canadian soccer fans as many are trying to remember just how far we've come amid the mix of disappointment and excitement after the team's 2-1 loss to Switzerland yesterday. But despite that, Canada is still advancing to the round of 32 for the very first time. TSN's James Duthie offering his thoughts on the result and now the path forward.
3: This should be a day of celebration, even though it doesn't feel like it because they were so close there. But how far Canada has come to get their first win here, to get out of the group. Everybody would have taken that gladly. It's just a little bit hard because they were so close to getting that equalizer and staying here in Vancouver, which would have been the dream scenario.
0: Canada is now instead set to face South Africa in the knockout round in Los Angeles on Sunday at 3 p.m. To other news here at home this morning, one person has died after a house fire in Brampton. Field paramedics tell us they were called to the home on Royal Salisbury Way near the 410 and Williams Parkway at around 11 o'clock last night. It's so far unclear if anyone else was in that home at the time of the fire or what may have caused it. A bit of a scare on board an Air Canada flight from Newark to Halifax last night. The plane was forced to divert to Boston after the pilot experienced a medical emergency. Air Canada says the first officer took over control of the aircraft and landed the plane safely. The pilot was later seen being taken away on a stretcher on the runway. And in Venezuela, powerful back-to-back earthquakes struck last night, forcing the country to declare a state of emergency. There are at least 32 people dead and 700 injured. The country's main international airport has been shut down, and schools in some areas are being turned into shelters. Full details on these stories and more coming up at the top of the hour. From the CTV Toronto newsroom, I'm Stuart McGinn. 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
1: Emergency roadwork slowing the drive eastbound side of the QEW just by Winston Churchill in the left lane. It's just a brief delay. Once you get past that, not bad at all. Into the downtown core along the Gardner, not much happening. There is a tie-up, 401 West, just beyond Brock Street out through Salem. Not much of a delay just yet. Westbound 401 heading through Port Union where we have lane realignment. 401 through the city, just starting to see some more vehicles out on the roadway. And Newstalk 1010 weather today up to 19 degrees. It's going to be a cool one. There's also showers in the forecast later on in the day, so certainly have that umbrella handy. Right now, it's 17. 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A message from the City of Toronto. Time Saver Traffic. I'm Tully Cohen. 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

0: 6:37 is the time, 17 degrees. And I guess it's not exactly a lunch bag letdown, but Canada did lose to Switzerland last night in Vancouver, but we're advancing to the knockout round, which apparently is a good thing. That game is going to take place at 3 o'clock in the afternoon on Sunday. So crossing our fingers, we've already done better than we've ever done in the World Cup. So, you know, that's something to celebrate. Although maybe we're being very Canadian about that. Well, we're doing very well. Yes, but we lost the game. Yes, but we've never done this well. Well, we've almost never been there. Yes, but have some cocoa. Meanwhile, more serious issues and more serious events. A solemn police funeral yesterday for a police officer who was cut down in the line of duty. And while his wife did not speak, his two children, twins, 14 years old, did.
1: Constable Mark Pinizzotto's funeral was a ceremony full of tributes, not for how he died, but for how he lived.
2: But above all, you're my best friend. Never in a million years did I think you'd pass away so soon, but I missed you so much. Even though you're not here physically, the impact that you had on my life is always here, and the legacy that you left behind lives forever.
3: I look up to him and will continue to because he's shown me how to be a funny but serious person. And that is what I love most about him. And he put in the effort every day to teach me new things, to make me a better person.
4: He was our brother, and he loved hockey. Like so many Canadian kids, he grew up at the rink. Hockey wasn't just a game to him. It was a part of who he was. It taught him... it taught him discipline, teamwork, resilience, and loyalty. And those qualities stayed with him through his entire life.
5: You are more than a member of the ETF. You are more than a hockey player. You are a brother. You are our best friend. And you are a hero.
1: Prior to the service, a procession made its way from the funeral home in Thornhill to the Toronto Congress Centre in Etobicoke, where thousands gathered for Pinizzotto's final farewell, including Mayor Olivia Chow, Premier Doug Ford, and U.S. Ambassador to Canada Pete Hoekstra. An officer who worked with the force for 18 years, Pinizzotto was remembered time and again for his humour, loyalty, and leadership.
6: As a training constable, Mark helped train thousands of Toronto police officers. He made our service better.
7: He was professional, competent, courageous, and had an unwavering commitment to his teammates.
8: Mark understood the right course in life is not the me, myself, and I world. He truly embraced the importance of putting others before himself, being ready at a moment's notice.
1: Pinizzotto's death marks the first time in the ETF's 64-year history a member has been killed on the job, a job his family says was a calling, as he was always ready to step up and serve.
0: That report filed by Beth McDonnell. And of course, in Montreal, they're preparing for a formal commemoration. Although it would seem that because the officer who was cut down in Montreal was Muslim, that his funeral has actually already happened. But then there would be a formal public commemoration of his life and career. So more figures are out. And I know Tim Hudak was dismissive of this when he was with us a few minutes ago. But I mean, these are hard figures. The speed cams that used to record your speed and then somebody would have to issue you a ticket based on the speed cam recording you and your license and the speed at which you were traveling. They don't do that part, the second part, anymore. But the speed cams are still logging how fast people are driving. And they show that in the 6 months since we stopped handing out tickets, more people are speeding. And again, Prabhmeet Zakaria and Tim Hudak are very enthusiastic about speed bumps, but you can't put speed bumps on bus routes. You can't put them on major arteries. And to be perfectly honest, all the people advocating for speed bumps, I think you're going to hate them. Honestly, you're going to say, what the hell? Maybe they do slow some people down, but you're bouncing up and down. They're lousy for your undercarriage and lousy for your suspension. So, but I guess that's the price to pay for this rabid hatred people have for speed cams, because somehow they represent overweening authority and one world government. Meanwhile, other municipal affairs. City Council is meeting this week, so they've dealt with a few things, including City Councilor James Pasternak, who introduced a motion calling on Live Nation to figure out the acoustics at Rogers Stadium. It came back to him that if the city was going to do an analysis of the noise and possible solutions to it, it would have taken civil servants 2 years to do it. So instead, they've put the onus on Live Nation. They just said, listen, people can't stand this. It's too loud. You got to figure it out. And I find this file to be fascinating because it's a bit like the speed cams that some people get, and some people who have no stake in the matter, they don't live anywhere near the stadium, but they keep saying, well, you know, that's life in the big city. Shut up, NIMBYs. But when people moved into this neighborhood, there was no concert venue. And just because the concert venue is apparently a fantastic success in terms of 700,000 visitors last year, more than a million visitors this year, more than 1,000 part-time employees, and generating economic activity that benefits local business. But that doesn't necessarily, just because something's good for the economy and good for an American company, doesn't necessarily mean that all of the people who live in that neighborhood have to put up with it. And I think it's like 18 nights. There are 18 nights of concerts. I'll go back into the file and confirm that. But my rule has always been that my neighbors can create a ruckus once a summer. And that's about it. Not 18 times. Also, the city of Toronto approving spending another $240,000 on Toronto's rain barrel program. Thing is, you can get a rain barrel, which keeps your rainwater from going into the city system. Also means, and it's sort of a double benefit. It's not just sort of a flaky green initiative. You keep water out of the sewer system, so it doesn't have to be processed. But also, that water can be used on your garden, which means you're not drawing on the city-supplied water. So it's a double benefit to the city, and it saves you some money probably too. The first round of barrels sold out in just 9 hours, and now they're going to reveal that there'll be a whole bunch of other barrels available. One city councilor thinks the city's subsidy program is a little generous, because if you go to Home Depot and buy a rain barrel, it'll cost you more than $100. But if you get one from the city, it's $8.95. It's 6:45. Let's get to News Talk 1010, Time Saver Traffic.
9: There is still emergency road work eastbound side of the QEW just by Winston Churchill in the left lane. Very slow from the 403. Once you get past that, it does open up. Eastbound Gardner starting to build in towards the downtown core. Heavy now southbound Don Valley Parkway through to Lawrence. 401 West heavy through Salem. Picking up as you make your way out through the lane realignment towards Port Union. 401 through the city so far just starting to build. 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
0: Cloudy skies today, and there's a pretty good chance of a shower this morning. Risk of a thunderstorm later on this morning and into the afternoon as well. Also, a little on the cool side, 19 degrees is your high. We're almost there. Overnight down to 16 degrees, and then tomorrow, will it be a sweet, sweet Friday? I imagine it will be. Not really weather-wise, mind you. Cloudy and a high of 24 degrees. 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It's 17 degrees, the time 6:46. In just a moment, it's a test tube Thursday. 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So how long does it take a T-Rex to grow up?
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10: Everybody's okay after an Air Canada flight had to land halfway through its flight. It was going from, actually less than halfway, it was going from Newark to Halifax, and the pilot had a medical issue, so the second officer landed the plane, the pilot was taken to hospital, and then they found another pilot, and the flight continued. Pilot apparently is going to be okay. There were 61 people aboard, and it was a de Havilland Q400. This business of the Gordie Howe Bridge continues to be an issue. Gordie Howe Bridge was supposed to open 2 weeks ago. They sent out the invitations. There's going to be ribbon cutting, probably all sorts of wonderful ceremony of people walking from both ends and shaking hands in the middle and giving each other maple syrup and whatever, bourbon, whatever else. But that didn't happen because Donald Trump's office intervened and said, don't open it. And now it's become an issue in a state Senate race where one of the candidates says Donald Trump is interfering with things because of his millionaire donor.
11: The Gordie Howe Bridge is finished, but Donald Trump won't open it because the billionaire family that owns the other bridge gave him $1 million. I'm Mallory McMorrow, and I've got one message for the president. Open this damn bridge. You better believe I approve this message.
10: Ooh, them's fighting words. Wonder if that ad's going to make Donald Trump mad. And that's the thing, you know, things are not conspiring well for Donald Trump. His heavy-handed tactics, the war in Iran, which is not resolved, the price of oil and gas, and the clock is on. The races are on, and November is coming sooner than he may think, and the Republicans could be in trouble. It is 6:52.
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10: Good morning, Dan Riskin.
15: Good morning. How are you?
10: I'm okay. You got word about T-Rex today. I didn't know they lived for 40 years, but it took them 40 years to grow up.
15: Yeah, so as every paleontologist can tell you, T-Rex takes about 25 years to become full grown. And you can tell that they're still growing from these growth rings that appear in their bones. I mean, they're... they're fossils, and so you've got to go and look with a microscope and all this stuff and do these sections and all these things. But you can see these growth rings. The thing that makes it challenging, though, is that you only get like the last 10 years of growth rings. Apparently, after that, they sort of fade away and aren't visible anymore. And so you don't see the full, you can't just count it like a tree. They don't just stay forever. You can just see the last few years. And so you look at the size and you make an estimate. But anyway, so there's this new huge analysis where they looked at as many T-Rexes as they possibly could. And they use this new statistical model that sort of takes things into account in a different way. And the new estimate is that it actually took them 40 years to become full size. And so they would have had a much longer span of time in those intermediate sizes. And that's interesting, not just from the perspective of what, a T-Rex growing up and, just sort of imagining what that sort of beast was like and how long it lived. But it's also interesting in terms of how the juveniles and the adults could coexist in the same habitat, because at those different sizes, you would have occupied different niches in the environment. You'd be eating different kinds of food. And so that sort of creates this opportunity for, if it's a slow, long-lived creature like that, it allows for more juveniles to share the environment with larger beasts so that they're not in competition with each other. And that allows you to have a larger population overall.
10: Meanwhile, there was a star that was supposed to explode in 2024. I'm sure we talked about it at the time because we love Doom. But it didn't blow up.
15: Yeah, it wasn't Doom. It was a nova. So this was a conversation we had, I think it was in March of 2024. And I said proudly and confidently, based on all the stuff that I'd read, that guaranteed by the end of this year, 2024, there's going to be a nova, because there's this one star in the sky, and we have thousands of years of astronomical data that humans have been collecting, where this star appears every 80 years or so and then fades out. And we understand now how that can happen. And we have a model of basically you've got like two stars next to each other, a big one and a small one. And the small one has sort of burnt out. But there's material sort of being drawn by its gravity away from the bigger star until enough material accumulates that it catches fire. There's this thermonuclear explosion. It's bright and lit up, and then it burns through all that fuel, and then it sort of goes out again, and this repeats, and it takes about 80 years to happen. And so there's this spot in the sky where a star appears very sort of suddenly and then fades over the course of about a week and then stays gone for about 80 years. And so anyway,

0: a look at it. There'll be plenty of time. Everybody can see it, and then it'll fade away again.
1: Okay, so while we wait for that to explode, we actually have an asteroid. It's going to pass by Earth soon.
0: Yes, it's going to start passing tomorrow. Its closest passes on the 27th. It's a big one. It's not all that close, so we don't have to worry. It's not going to hit us. But if it did, it would be bad. It's a kilometer wide. I mean, the one that hit Chelyabinsk, I don't know if you remember, there was that one that blew up over Russia. And
1: yeah, it was caught on all those dashboard cams.
0: Exactly, exactly. And it was bright, and all these windows shattered from the shock wave of it entering the atmosphere. This is like 60 times the width of that thing. So this is a huge asteroid. It would punch through the atmosphere and just hit the ground. It would make a huge crater tens of kilometers wide. It would level a city, no problem. And then it would kick up so much material that we would be sitting in basically a winter state, a nuclear winter for... I mean, it's not nuclear, but there'd be so much material in the sky that the sunlight wouldn't come through. We'd have failed crops. Like, this would be not something that would wipe out humanity, but it would make for a rough couple years. And so it's big enough that we're noticing it. But again, it's only going to be like 7 times the distance of the moon away. So it's not all that close, but it's still closer than other things in space. And it's going to be visible if you have a good telescope. Not the kinds of telescopes that normal muggles like us would buy, but like the fancy-dancy telescopes that the real nerds have. With one of those, people will be able to see it. And it's going to move across the sky, not like a shooting star, but where its position is changing every 5 minutes or so, you'd be able to see that it's next to a different star. And so we can expect that, you know, science centers and astronomical societies will be showing live views of it and things like that. It won't be all that exciting, and you won't be able to see it with the naked eye. But it is big, and it is close, and it is a reminder that we are but dust floating in the universe, and we're lucky to be alive, and we should make everything out of every moment, because what a miracle.
1: There you go. And scientists have another worry. What is it, AMOC or AMOC?
0: AMOC, it's the Atlantic Meridional Overturning Circulation. So this is in the ocean, the water mixes because it has these currents. And so if you go out to the Atlantic, the water at the surface is making its way north. And then when it gets to the sort of close to the North Pole, it goes down underwater, and then it gets drawn south, and then it gets pulled along the bottom like a big conveyor belt towards the equator, and then it comes back up, and then it goes back. And so this big conveyor belt mixes the water and also mixes the temperature of the water. And one of the predictions of climate change is that that's going to become weaker and weaker. It's already dropped about 10 to 15% in strength, but by the year 2100, they're saying it could just stop. And if it did, then we would have very warm water off the coast of Nova Scotia, which sounds nice if you want to go swimming, but is not good if you don't like storms. And there would be very different weather patterns, and all of agriculture would be affected. So this is just another reason that researchers are saying, can we please stop with the fossil fuels, and can we please make the transition to different ways of getting energy, please, because this is just not where we want to go.
1: Thank you, sir.
0: Yeah, thank you.
1: That is News Talk 1010 science expert Dan Riskin. Coming up in the next half hour is an Ontario medical company getting ready to effectively not offshore, because it would be going to the States, but over border. Our medical testing. We'll find out.
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4: Good morning, I'm Stuart McGinn. We're expecting showers and a risk of thunderstorms to develop into this afternoon. Right now, still mostly cloudy and 17 degrees. The forecast after the news. A loss for Canada at the World Cup, but despite the result, the team is still heading on to the round of 32 for the first time. A man has died in a house fire in Brampton late last night, and an Air Canada pilot suffers a medical episode, forcing a Halifax-bound flight to divert to Boston. Details on these and other stories coming up. But first, let's check News Talk 1010 Time Saver Traffic.
5: Eastbound side of the QEW just by Winston Churchill. It looks like emergency road work has cleared out of the way, so it is starting to move once again. However, eastbound 401, there is a jam up between Mississauga Road and Mavis. That's where in the express, the right lane is still blocked off with some overnight construction. 401 eastbound otherwise, just building normally. On the westbound 401, starting to pick up through Port Union, where we have that long-term construction set up. Time Saver Traffic, I'm Tully Cohen. Your next update at

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1: Well, there are still high hopes for Canada because despite a 2-1 loss to Switzerland at the World Cup yesterday, the team is off to the knockout round for the first time in its history.
2: Canada progressing at a World Cup through the group stages, scoring 6 goals in a game. This is a good tournament for us.
3: I almost would have preferred getting blown out because we were so close to tying it at the end, but we're just going to make it happen. Yeah, it's brutal. Soul-crushing, really.
1: You can hear the mixed emotions from fans all after yesterday's results. CTV's Andrew Johnson has more post-game reaction from Vancouver.
4: Canada's biggest star, the injured Alphonso Davies, did not play, despite coach Jesse Marsh indicating yesterday he was ready to go, which the coach admitted after the match was a ruse.
5: To be honest, Alphonso wasn't ready yet, so I was using him a little bit as a decoy. However, he will be ready next match.
6: That next match in the round of 32 will be Sunday, days earlier than Canada would have played in Vancouver had they tied or won today.
1: And we now know Canada will face off against South Africa in the knockout round. Game time is Sunday at 3 p.m. To other news this morning, a man has died after being pulled from a house fire in Brampton last night. Crews were called to the scene on Royal Salisbury Way near the 410 and Williams Parkway at around 11 p.m. Officials tell us calls came in reporting smoke and flames pouring out of the home with a concern that there were people inside. A man ended up being pulled from the house without vital signs and pronounced dead on scene. A cause of the fire remains under investigation. Peel police say the search for 46-year-old Jordan Sanguin continues today. He's the man wanted in the murder of his elderly parents in Mississauga last week. He was spotted here in the city earlier this week.
7: Kind of scary, to be honest. Makes you afraid to walk around at night or just even during the day.
8: Obviously, we'll have a lookout.
9: Sanguin is considered armed and dangerous, and he was spotted walking in the High Park neighborhood this past Monday around 11 p.m.
10: I live really close, so it's kind of unnerving to know that somebody like that's walking around.
9: A Canada-wide warrant has been issued for Sanguin. He's described as having a medium build with short salt-and-pepper hair and clean shaven. He was last seen wearing a gray long-sleeve shirt, dark shorts, and carrying a black duffel bag.
11: Raheem Ladani, CTV News.
1: 6 months on from the Ford government's controversial ban of speed cameras, the debate over them still continues. CTV's Siobhan Morris has more on some new city data showing a 380% increase in drivers traveling 16 kilometers an hour or more over the limit in the area where these cameras used to be.
12: This is what happens when you ignore all evidence when making decisions.
13: City staff found speeding was worse in 30-kilometer-an-hour zones. They need more time to understand if there's any link with traffic deaths. The Minister of Transportation explains Toronto has access to millions of dollars to find other ways to slow drivers down.
14: If there's a speed bump installed and a community safety zone, an individual will not be able to go through it with excessive speed.
13: Olivia Chow counters speed bumps don't work everywhere, that the city needs many options.
15: You can put big signs. You can put any number of things. If I'm not going to get punished by it, I'm just going to drive through.
1: Premier Doug Ford has maintained his view speed cameras are a cash grab and has shown no willingness to bend to the mayor's demands to bring them back. And we're learning more about some scary moments aboard an Air Canada flight from New Jersey to Halifax yesterday, where the pilot suffered a medical emergency midair. ABC's Hannah Butta has the story.
16: Pilot is incapacitated. Aircraft is being flown by the co-pilot.
13: It all started when the plane suddenly swerved. The pilot experiencing what witnesses describe as a seizure that lasted 40 minutes, though a diagnosis has not been confirmed. Passengers jumping in to help after they say a flight attendant dragged the pilot out of the cockpit into the aisle, trying to restrain him. The co-pilot taking over. The flight, headed to Nova Scotia, forced to land in Boston.
1: Footage from the scene showed the pilot being carried away on a stretcher on the tarmac and then being rushed to hospital. You can tap into breaking news anywhere. Keep in touch by downloading the CTV News app. News Talk 1010 weather: clouds today with a 70% chance of showers and a risk of thunderstorms into this afternoon, lasting through to tonight. The high today just 19 degrees with a low tonight down to 16. We'll clear out of the rain tomorrow with a cloudy sky, and tomorrow will be humid. A high of 24 will feel more like 30. Right now it's 17 degrees. I'm Stuart McGinn. Our next update is at 7:30 on News Talk 1010.
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18: Welcome to your Thursday. not the greatest weather today, but it's not awful. But any day in summer, I'm good. And of course, Pride Week beckons. Last night, annually, they throw this garden party in the park at Barbara Hall Park, which is beside the 519. And it's one of the nicest cocktail parties of the year, to be perfectly honest. Everybody's happy, obviously. I don't know that there's a lot of unhappiness at cocktail parties. But yeah, everyone's just in a good mood. The weekend is still ahead. And every day this week, there's stuff going on for Pride. And then Sunday is the big parade. It's 7:07. Let's do the five things.
19: And now, five things.
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18: Number one, Canada loses to Switzerland 2-0, but advances to the knockout stage for the first time at the World Cup.
21: The response was good from the team. We fought back. We got to go back, and we were pushing it till the very end. So it's a shame we didn't at least get the tie, but, you know, we're ready for whatever is next. It's going to be very important because now it's a knockout game. You lose and you go home. So we're going to have to be locked in and ready.
18: And the score was actually 2-1. It was fun. Every morning on my way in, the overnight office prepared a pack of all of the audio from all of the network reports and the local reports and all of that stuff. And normally it's about 20 minutes. This morning it was half an hour, and 15 minutes was just report after report after report about people who were just totally jazzed about the World Cup in Vancouver and here in Toronto and about Canada advancing. Unfortunately, Canada in the next game will not be playing in Canada. They're going to Los Angeles. Number two, murdered police officer's twin children speak at a solemn funeral.
22: Even though you're not here physically, the impact that you had on my life is always here, and the legacy that you left behind lives forever.
23: I look up to him and will continue to because he's shown me how to be a funny but serious person. And that is what I love most about him.
24: You are a brother, you are a best friend, and you are a hero.
18: Number three, more and more people are speeding in Toronto after the province removed enforcement cameras 6 months ago.
15: Having that increase of over the limit by 380%, people are driving like it's a highway. It's a school zone, for God's sake. So bring back those speed cameras because this is just inexcusable.
18: An exasperated Olivia Chow. And critics, of course, will say, no, she just wants the money from the speed cams. Okay, I get it. You know what? The speed cams generated money that was pretty good for cities, which have very little means of raising revenue. But apparently they were also causing people to slow down because the stats are showing people are speeding more. Number four in the five things you need to know, Toronto City Council orders Live Nation to do something about the noise at Rogers Stadium.
25: I empathize with the local community. They were there long before the stadium. This isn't like moving out to the airport and then complaining about jets. These people were there decades before this stadium was there, and they have a valid point.
18: And, you know, I've been hearing from some people, I guess some people just feel the need to fight against speed cams in favor of a bigger Billy Bishop Airport and in favor of Live Nation's ability to disrupt people's summer's nights. And people will say, well, it was an airport at Downsview. Well, it wasn't an airport. It was an airstrip, and it was very little used. It was used for emergency traffic, and it was used by manufacturers who had to get the planes they made out of the factory and into service. But it was not anything like the disturbance that is being caused currently by Rogers Stadium. Number five, the city of Hamilton sidelines the building of a new data center.
26: What Hamiltonians and residents across the country who are facing these applications in their community are angry about is the fact that the cooling that's required to keep these processing, the hyperscale processing, able to operate requires a lot of draw of natural water.
18: And that was a city councilor who was leading the charge to keep this data center from opening. Have we lined up Pavan Brotch for later on in the show, Joe Cristiano?
27: Just did seconds ago for 905.
18: 905, good stuff. Pavan Brotch is a Hamilton-based entrepreneur and businessman. And when we first started talking about this data center issue, he very eloquently lined up that, first of all, it's pretty hard to argue that the data center in Hamilton is going to be some sort of a blight on the city because it's going in where they used to smelt steel. And he also said this is going to cost an awful lot of money in there's a lot of tech stuff that could be happening in Hamilton that he predicts won't happen because this data center is not going to happen. But it's interesting to see how this has become a public issue all over North America. I guess it's kind of the new nuclear plant. And when plans for a new nuclear plant are announced, communities often kick back and say, no way, no how. But according to one poll, the people in Hamilton would rather live next to a nuclear plant than a data center. Back to soccer. And Canada fell 2-1 to Switzerland yesterday. That's the final game of the FIFA World Cup group stage. And second place finish in their group means the men's team is through to the knockout round of the tournament for the first time, I might add. They'll be taking on South Africa on Sunday. And I have no insight on that one. I mean, I kind of presume the South Africans might be pretty good at soccer. I find myself wondering, when you consider some of the countries that teams have come from, if you absolutely have to be a citizen of that country to be on the national team, then assuredly, you know, the United States has access to like 350 potential soccer, million potential soccer players. How many does Ghana have? Meanwhile, Rosie DiMano, if I can commend you to a column today in the Toronto Star, certain things that happen these days and in the last 8 years or so, I always think, what would Christy Blatchford say? What would Christy Blatchford write? But Christy Blatchford and Rosie DiMano were kind of like the, I don't know, the Bobbsey twins of Toronto reporting and column writing, because they are eloquent. They write with a profound empathy, and they write beautifully, and they write about important things. And Rosie DiMano today writes about the funeral yesterday for Officer Mark Pinizzotto. And it's a beautiful but also extraordinarily saddening column as she talks about that funeral, about his family, and what that family has, and what Toronto Police Service has lost. Back to the speed cams. I'll dispense with this quickly, and certainly it will turn up on the roundtable. But the speed cams for the last 6 months have not been issuing tickets, but they have been documenting how fast people are driving. That data has been assembled, and it turns out more drivers are speeding now that nobody's getting a ticket. Speeding across the city increased from 2% of drivers going 11 kilometers or above or more above the speed limit to 8.1%. So it was 2% of drivers were speeding, 8.1% of drivers are now speeding. Number of drivers going 16 kilometers an hour or more used to be 0.6%. Now it is 2.9%. So inarguable, more people are speeding as a result of the sidelining of the speed cams. Now, at 6:20 on the morning brief this morning, Tim Hudak said, yeah, but the province gave the city of Toronto money to put in speed bumps, and they haven't put in any speed bumps. Which presumes that speed bumps are the solution. Maybe the strategy of some mayors was to wait this out, get the numbers to prove that more people are speeding, and instead of going having to put in new speed bumps, which are problematic, to say the least, for buses and emergency vehicles, then just go back to using the speed cams. But I get it. Some people, it's not even people are allergic to speed cams. They're hostile to them. But, you know, one route, for example, the worst stretch for speeding that has led to fatal accidents is Parkside. And they're not going to put speed bumps on Parkside. It's 7:15. Let's get to News Talk 1010 Time Saver Traffic.
0: 401 eastbound in the express through Mavis. Overnight construction in the right lane in the process of getting cleared out of the way. In the meantime, though, eastbound 401 out of Crawl from Mississauga Road out through Mavis. Also collision now. 401 eastbound in the collectors just by Leslie. The right lane blocked off. 401 west, a minor delay through Salem, building through Port Union, where we have lane realignment happening. South Don Valley Parkway, some volume down towards Lawrence. 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
18: Here is the weather forecast. Looks like we're going to have mostly cloudy skies today, and there's a chance of showers this morning, risk of a thunderstorm later on this morning and into the afternoon. Today's high, just 19 degrees. Overnight, still cloudy with a chance of showers, down to 16 degrees. And tomorrow, cloudy with a high of 24. Long range to the weekend, looks like we're going to have mixed skies and highs around 25, 26 degrees. It is currently 17 degrees, the time 7:17. In just a moment, the Ontario Health Coalition, an advocacy group, is sounding the alarm about the possibility that the people who test for medical purposes, life labs, the people who test your blood and everything else, are going to be migrating some of that testing to the States, which is beyond problematic when you think about data sharing and whether or not you want your, you know, any aspect of your health to be processed in another country. It's 7:17.
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4: 7:21 is the time. The Ontario Health Coalition is an advocacy group, and in an open letter to the health minister, Minister Jones, they're sounding the alarm about how, with an American company having bought Life Labs, which has always been the company that has done medical testing in Ontario, that Life Labs is being scaled back and testing, some specimens are being sent into the U.S. There's a lot of sort of knock-on effects to that. Natalie Mara is the executive director of the Ontario Health Coalition and joins us now. Good morning.
5: Good morning.
4: Listen, this is the first I have heard of this. Do you know absolutely definitively that some blood and other specimen samples are now being sent into the States for testing?
5: Well, it's definitive. We have a memo from Quest/Life Labs to health service providers informing them that they were going to start to do this starting in April of this year. And we don't know to what, like, which tests have been transitioned now, which ones are in process and which are coming. We have the list of tests and that they intend to do it. And so it's definite that they intend to do it. And, you know, whether the Ontario government will step in and stop that from happening, we don't know.
4: What are your concerns if this is happening?
5: Well, number one, it increases the turnaround time for the results for the tests, and that is if they meet their targets, you know, and if they don't, it's even longer. The second is that then the tests are being processed in the United States, and patient records then would be in the United States and under the regimes in the United States around patient privacy and protection of medical records, which is obviously a concern for patients. And then in addition, I mean, we have hospital labs that have done these tests. These are the public hospitals in Ontario, have done these tests for a very long time and do high quality, good work. And they have staff in the labs. You have to keep the labs open in the hospitals because of emergencies and so on. And it's inefficient not to use them and just have people, you know, waiting for tests that they need to do in the hospital labs that you have to keep open anyway. And then finally, you know, there's a question about our sovereignty. We see what the United States is doing around, you know, playing very much hardball around economics and trade. And the question is, you know, do we want to give up the power over these things to a country that has not proven to be a reliable partner of late?
4: We inquired with the health ministry, and the minister's office sent us a statement. The opening line, I think, is particularly significant. I'd like to hear your reaction to it. They write, they say, you can attribute this to the ministry. OHIP-insured laboratory services remain publicly funded and are completed in Ontario. Now, that sounds fairly definitive, but they may be hair-splitting as well. What do you say?
5: Well, that's an odd statement. These are tests that are currently done in our public hospitals and are being moved to the United States. I don't know if they're trying to say that patients have to pay out of pocket for all of these tests. I would need to check into that. Not to my knowledge, that isn't the case. But if it's a kind of nothing to see here answer, that's not the truth. I mean, these tests are currently done in Ontario. Quest/LifeLabs doesn't have the capacity to do them in their own processing centers. They have them done by the local public hospitals, and they are transitioning those to the US unless they're stopped. So I think all of the issues that we've raised are issues. It is a fact that they're doing it. They themselves have put out a memo saying they're doing it. So I don't think it's a nothing to see here situation. And if this is just the beginning, because Quest took over LifeLabs in, well, they finished the acquisition in 2024, and they started to try and shut down various local lab services and centralize them last fall. They closed the collection center in Kenora for half days. The hospital lab had to open a collection center to take up the slack. They just reopened recently. And then in Sudbury, they closed down the processing and said it was going to go down to Barrie. And there's questions about whether Barrie has the capacity to do all that, plus the distance and time and quality of those tests when they travel so far. And now they've relented a little bit, but not very much. I mean, most of it is closed down. This is a problem of centralizing. This is a for-profit company, right? Those many lab tests, outpatient lab tests, used to be done in hospitals, and they were privatized over several decades. And now we've got this U.S.-based company that is moving more tests to the United States. We don't think this is the end of the list. We think more is coming unless there's some pressure from the public to stop it.
4: Okay, well, we'll continue to follow the story and reply back to the ministry and ask them precisely what they mean by this, because it's kind of hard to square what you're saying with what they're saying. So that's going to be the outcome. Thank you for this.
5: Yeah, good for you. Good for getting that response. Thank you.
4: Natalie Mara is Executive Director of the Ontario Health Coalition, and she hit on something that occurred to me and Joe when we were considering the statement from the ministry, because let me repeat the line from their statement. OHIP-insured laboratory services remain publicly funded and are completed in Ontario. So does that mean various other tests? Because if you're like me and you're lucky enough to have a GP, they do a raft of tests, and some of them you have to pay for, or if you want them expedited, you have to pay for. So are those the ones? OHIP-insured laboratory services would remain publicly funded and completed in Ontario, but other tests would be sent to the U.S. As mentioned, we're going to go back to the ministry and ask them for clarification. Speaking of cross-border issues, a bit of a reversal in Mark Carney's government, because apparently, Tonda McCharles reporting in the Star today, broadcasters and online streaming giants will still have to pay a fee to support Canadian media production. Despite the Carney government's declaration, it would reverse course on the so-called Netflix tax. So maybe this is because they went from 5% to 15%, so they're just going to run it down to 5%, but they're not going to cancel it altogether. But it's worth noting, you know, all Canadian licensed broadcasters have to pay into a fund in order to underwrite Canadian production. So it's kind of, you know, galling here at Bell Media, for example, we have to do that. But Netflix can drop in and digitally create a distribution platform, which is effectively the new broadcast. And then they don't have to do any of it. Mind you know what? It is in their interests. And Netflix has been spending money independent of what they're mandated to spend. They have underwritten some Canadian series. Frank Stronach's name is coming off of a recreation complex in Aurora, north of Toronto. Mayor Tom Marakis says, "I strongly condemn sexual violence and recognize the profound and lasting impact it has on survivors, their families, and entire communities." In Newmarket, council has voted to remove Frank Stronach's name from a park. They're going to rename it Veterans Park. I have to wonder if that recreation complex in Aurora, though, if it was named in honor of Frank Stronach, or if he gave them money so he could have the naming rights, in which case it could be a bit of a problem. Still, it's what a comeuppance. And comeuppance isn't even the right word. I mean, you are in the twilight of your life. You are 93 years old. You are now in disgrace and, you know, facing another trial next year. And you're going to go to jail in all likelihood. And it's become, you know, painfully clear. Frank Stronach has been much celebrated as a Canadian business titan, but he's at the moment just a grubby old man. 7:30. Let's get to the half-hour headlines. Stuart McGinn is here. Good morning.
6: Hey, John. Good morning. Well, Canada is on to the round of 32 at the World Cup, but maybe just not in the way that fans imagined it would happen. They lost 2-1 to Switzerland yesterday, so it means Canada will not play its first-ever World Cup knockout match on home turf. Instead, they have to fly to Los Angeles to face South Africa. TSN's James Duthie explains what needs to change for Canada as they reach this new level of competition.
7: You can't fall asleep for 1 minute. They fell asleep in the first minute of the second half against Switzerland, and both goals were really a combination of a series of mistakes. So that's number one. You have to be completely at your best. And second, they only have 4 days, but it would be nice if they got a little bit healthier. It would be nice if we could see perhaps Alphonso Davies, who they say will be available.
6: Canada and South Africa play Sunday at 3 p.m. To news here at home this morning, and the cause of a fatal house fire in Brampton remaining under investigation. Crews were first called to the home on Royal Salisbury Way near the 410 and Williams Parkway at around 11 o'clock last night. They arrived to find a man inside of the home without vital signs. He was pulled from the house and pronounced dead at the scene. A fight over speed cameras between the city and the province continues. New data was released yesterday to show that 6 months on from the removal of speed cameras, speeding in prior speed camera zones in the city has gone up by nearly 400%. Still, the province maintains flashing road signs and speed bumps are its alternative strategy for road safety that they continue to fund. And we're getting some rather grim updates out of Venezuela this morning after a pair of powerful earthquakes that have left the entire country under a state of emergency. Officials say the death toll from these quakes has risen to 164, with nearly 1,000 others injured. It's believed more people are still trapped underneath rubble and the numbers could rise. Full details on these stories and more coming up at the top of the hour. From the CTV Toronto Newsroom, I'm Stuart McGinn. And now let's check your drive-in.
8: Looks like overnight construction has wrapped up eastbound on the 401 in the express through Mavis, but still very slow from Mississauga Road. It does continue heavy now, 401 East right out towards the 400. There is a collision, 401 East collectors just by Leslie taking out the right lane. 401 West getting busier now as you make your way through Port Union, where we have lane realignment. Southbound DVP, it's slow to Lawrence. East Gardner getting heavier in towards the downtown core. News Talk 1010 weather today, only a high of 19 degrees. There is a chance of showers, thunder showers, right throughout the day. Right now, it's 17 and cloudy. 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Time saver traffic. I'm Tully Cohen. 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
4: This portion of the show is brought to you by Tom's Place. Tom's Place will suit you. Let them show you how. Good morning, Tom. Oopalai, as they'd say back at home. I think we lost Tom. Sounds like he might have dropped his phone or something like that. Anyway, let's see if we can get him back, or are we just going to keep marching on?
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4: But, of course, Tom's Place is a fine source of suits and tuxedos. And what probably an awful lot of people don't know is that Tom's Place, I'm wearing a Tom's Place polo today because he's got all kinds of casuals. So this is a great place to go for your summer wardrobe. So, City Councilor James Pasternak has successfully argued to Toronto City Council that effectively Live Nation should figure out what the problem is and then figure out the solution, rather than the city having to gather all kinds of data and prove the case that Rogers Stadium has become a neighborhood nuisance. We spoke with the sound engineer, Robert Fuller, last month on the show, and he said, aside from lowering the volume, not much can be done to mitigate the sound.
21: Things like trying to make the ground more absorptive or trying to put absorbers behind the stage, for example, could help a little bit, but you're probably only looking at a few decibels reduction, which would be barely noticeable. Really, the only way to effectively mitigate that kind of sound would be to reduce the level at the source, turn the speakers down a bit, or to put some fairly significant roofs and walls up around it.
4: And one of the main issues is that sound is kind of an odd thing. I've often observed that I can hear them gunning the engines on propeller planes at Billy Bishop Airport up at Yonge and St. Clair. And it's because the way sound travels depends on everything from wind to humidity and also to certain parabolic effects, such that it can leap over one neighborhood and end up in another.
21: There's a few different effects that reduce noise over long distances. There's the distance itself, where the sound spreads out and you get less energy in a given point, but the air will also absorb a certain amount of sound as it passes through, just like any other material. And you also get a barrier effect from intervening buildings and terrain and things like that.
4: James Pasternak, the city councilor, joins us now. Good morning, councilor.
22: Good morning. How are you?
4: I'm okay. Okay, so give us the broad strokes, the thrust of this particular motion at council.
22: Yeah, so it's a member's motion. It'll be debated this afternoon if it's added to the agenda. It is something that requires a two-thirds majority to debate it. All it is finding a balance between those who enjoy the stadium, the million people that will go through there, this year. The businesses are prospering. Over 1,000 employees are there now. It has been a good tourist magnet from people from out of town who stay at our hotels and eat at our restaurants. But at the same time, there has to be respect for the local community. And what we're trying to do here, because reforming noise bylaws will take a couple of years, and we can't control, as you mentioned, we can't control wind velocity, wind speed, wind direction, and cloud cover. So what can we control? We can control the physical asset, which is the stadium.
4: It's interesting that there are certain parallels about the expansion of Billy Bishop Airport and the existence of Rogers Stadium at Downsview, in that people will say, hey, it's good for business. So who are all these whiny people who don't like it?
22: Well, they are people mostly with young families and with people who have to wake up very early in the morning. They are entitled to the quiet enjoyment of their homes. They're entitled to a good night's sleep. And we're doing everything we can to accommodate that. So it's very strange, because some people very close to the stadium can't hear it at all. And then others who are miles away are disturbed by it. So it is very much, sound is very much a moving target and hard to predict. We have put soundproof cladding on the stadium this year, and we're looking for more enhancements.
4: Thanks for this. Good luck today.
22: Okay, thank you very much. Take care.
4: That is Toronto City Councillor James Pasternak. The roundtable's coming up. The time right now is 7:41.
0: It's almost summer, and you know what that means. That's right. It's time for Canada's favorite reality competition series, hosted by yours truly, John Montgomery. Don't miss the new season of The Amazing Race Canada, Tuesday, July 7th on CTV. 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
4: This portion of the show is brought to you by Tom's Place. Tom's Place will suit you. Let them show you how we found you.
27: John, it's one of those days where things are maybe not 100%, but 99%. Yesterday, I was walking around Bloor Street, and I was given a gift. and I had to exchange it. It was just too much. And I said, you know, I'm going to exchange it for something smaller, a little bit less, you know, less of a statement. And I walked around Bloor Street, and there was somebody sitting on the sidewalk. And immediately I went into my pocket and I wanted to, give a couple of dollars. And the guy said, no, Tom, I wouldn't take your money on Bloor Street. In Kensington, yes, this is Bloor Street. This is on me. It was a wonderful interaction. And I remember the guy from Kensington. Then I went into the store to exchange this product. And first thing they asked me was my email, my name, my shoe size, my neck size. And I don't know all these things. My email, I don't have an email address. I never had one. My cell number, my home number, just to go in and exchange. I thought, this is ridiculous. I still like the old-fashioned way of shopping. You go into the store, somebody will come and help you and show you around. It's non-existent. What have you done to retail, that old-fashioned retail that everybody loved and enjoyed doing? It doesn't exist anymore. And the prices are silly, silly expensive. So I'm proud to have a little store in Kensington Market where you will be recognized, where you will be shown a product that you're looking for, and it's not locked up in a safe. So please come down to 190 Baldwin Street. Take advantage of the greatest selection that you've ever seen. Yes, we are definitely old school, and I'm proud of it. Thank you, John. And yes, you guys found me. Just
2: 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Let's get to News Talk 1010 Time Saver Traffic.
5: Still fighting a crash eastbound 401 in the collectors just by Leslie. MTO crews reporting two right lanes blocked off, but from my angle, it just appears to be one right lane. In any event, it is really slow just on the approach. It is now busy, actually, eastbound 401. Mississauga Road through to Mavis, that's where we had overnight construction that's finally cleared, but then it does continue slow now from the 427 on and off right through to Leslie in both those core and collector lanes. Westbound 401 drags through the 412 from Whites out to Port Union. The southbound Don Valley Parkway, slow to Lawrence, much heavier now, East Gardner in towards the downtown core. 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I'm Telly Cohen, your next update at 8 o'clock on News Talk 1010 Toronto.
2: Here is your weather forecast. Cloudy skies, pretty good chance of some showers this morning, maybe a thunderstorm later this morning as well, and that continues into the afternoon. High of only 19 degrees, mind you. Overnight down to 16, still an ongoing chance of some showers. And then tomorrow, cloudy with a high of 24 degrees. It is currently 17 degrees, the time 7:47.
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2: On round one, Amanda Galbraith is here, co-founder and partner of the reputation management company Oyster Group. 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Noka Dekrub, former Peel Region School Board trustee, host of the Radical Center podcast. Let's actually start with, and this clip is worth listening to, an exasperated mayor, Olivia Chow, because new numbers that are documented by speed cams, they don't issue tickets, but they still keep track of speeding, say that speeding has gone up on the streets of Toronto.
8: If you get hit by a car, that is like 50 plus K, 60 K. Your chance of survival is close to nil. So this is impacting on kids' lives. It's impacting on, it's usually kids and seniors in these community zones, school zones, safety zones. And having that increase of over the limit by 380%, people are driving like it's a highway. It's a school zone, for God's sake. So bring back those speed cameras, because this is just inexcusable.
2: Noka, we now have the data. People are speeding, but even that doesn't seem to be enough for people who have a hate on for speed cams.
9: The issue with speed cameras wasn't that the cameras didn't work. We all knew that cameras worked and they would reduce speeding. People don't want to get tickets. The issue with the speed cameras was how municipalities went about using them. And the bigger issue with municipalities is every time, and this is, what leads to the idea of this is a cash grab. Municipalities are so strapped for cash that every time there's any opportunity to create a little bit of, generate a little bit of revenue, they pounce on it. And it just, you know, it becomes it creates all this animosity. What they should have done is they should have used the speed cameras in a way that punishes real speeding around school zones or wherever they've decided that they needed to have them, instead of, you know, ticketing people for going, you know, 35 on a Sunday, which is why this became such an issue. So if the municipalities want to use speed cameras again, which I think they should, there needs to be rules about how they go about using them and not allow them to become this nuisance in our communities and in our neighborhoods.
4: Robert Turner, actually yesterday, Brad Bradford, would-be mayor of Toronto, was saying much of what Noka has just said. For example, yes, have speed cams, but don't operate them at night, and don't operate them on weekends. And that would have protected me from at least two speeding tickets.
7: Well, and a lot of people got multiple speeding tickets before they got the first one because they didn't get notified. And there seems to be a bit of unfairness in that. I mean, you shouldn't be speeding. Everyone knows that. I've read the report on the speeding thing, and I'm not jumping to the conclusions that are being, and even in the report, they say, you know, we don't have all the data to extrapolate. This means people are speeding everywhere. We're talking about the places where the cameras were, which means we thought there was a speeding problem to begin with, and we put in some modes to bring it down. And it doesn't sound, John, like the cameras are still operational and they're running all the time capturing data. These were 3-day speed studies over some of them, and they're extrapolating some of it out. So I don't know. I mean, here's a problem I face. I didn't agree with taking out the speed cameras. I thought it was a baby in the bathwater situation here. It's like, okay, some of this is going wrong, but let's not get rid of all of it. I do think there's a place for it. But the mayor seems to forget she's, you know, the mayor. Well, speeding's a problem. Well, what have you done about it? Have you done anything? Have you had a conversation with the police chief to say, hey, what's the plan for speed enforcement without the cameras? Has anybody noticed a big uptake in radar traps?
4: Nope.
7: I saw one since the cameras have been down, and that was before Christmas. So if we know there's 104 places in the city where people are speeding and we have data that we believe shows, oh my God, people are driving like it's a highway, that seems an easy place to set up a radar trap and stop some speeders, give them actual tickets, ticket the driver instead of the vehicle so there's points involved, and now all of a sudden your insurance goes up, which will stop people from speeding, I think, even more, and actually address the problem. You can get mad at, I mean, I'm surprised you didn't bring up the private jet, right? This just seemed to be a shot at Doug Ford, not about, hey, I'm the mayor, this speeding thing's a problem, and here's what we're going to do to fix it.
4: Amanda Galbraith.
10: Yeah, so I think the mayor's right to be exacerbated about the removal of the speed cams. And also, I don't think it's a shot at Doug Ford. She was standing in front of a $1.5 billion, like whatever that check was that they got this week, like, which was partially the province, partially the feds, right? So I think there was a collaboration there. I think one, she can be frustrated at that. I think two, there are ways, I think to your point, if we know there's certain areas where, for example, a single speed cam is bringing in millions of dollars, like there was the Parkside one, the infamous one that kept getting ripped up, there's ways that the city could redesign that street to slow down traffic if we don't have access to these tools, which is currently what we don't. Obviously, that would be super controversial in the community, but might be the right thing, given it is like a downhill sort of sled. The other thing I will just say is, yeah, I totally agree that, you know, where you can, when I was at City Hall, we had these blitzes that the cops would initiate, and obviously we would champion. And I found they worked well for a period. You have to have them kind of more regularized. Now, the mayor can't tell the cops, hey, this corner is where it's happening, right? That data has to be provided and they make those decisions. So I think there's some funny bureaucratic complications behind the scene, but I think we all agree, like, there's a multi-pronged approach to this, and I don't think removing speed cams writ large was the right solution for pedestrian safety.
4: A short while ago on the show, we were talking with the executive director of the Ontario Health Coalition. It's an advocacy group. They say that now that Life Labs is owned by an American testing company, that Canadian medical samples are going to the U.S. for testing, and they have a series of objections to that. Intriguingly, the health department gave us this statement, which I guess, you know, is lawyerly in some respects, because there are various things you can tease out of it. OHIP-insured laboratory services remain publicly funded and are completed in Ontario. Amanda, let me come to you first on this one. I read that statement to the advocacy group's head, and she said, well, I mean, we know it's happening. So somebody's lying here.
10: Yeah, I will say it does give me pause that are, you know, if I were to do my blood work. Now, if I'm paying privately for my blood work, then it's a private entity and whatever. If you're doing it through an OHIP process, I think we should keep those. There's like, what if the cops over there just took it, used it for a case? You know what I mean? Like, there's all kinds of things that could happen on the other side of the border that I think is problematic and challenging. But I will say, you know, it's one thing, we get all worked up about our like potentially our blood being, I guess, in a foreign government state. But first of all, you sign most of your data and your information away every time you log into your phone. And anybody who's done that DNA, you know, my genome 23 or whatever,
4: yep,
10: you like that your DNA, which is like one of the most, like that's the core of who you are, is owned by a private entity and is up for sale. So like we shouldn't, you know, cling to our pearls here, clutch our pearls, when in fact, I think we're committing greater crimes ourselves every day.
4: Okay, Robert Turner, is it a matter of concern?
7: Don't care if they send it to the moon. Like, if I get it back fast and I get the results, I don't care. I don't care.
4: Okay.
7: Maybe I should care. I don't care.
4: Noka, the other arguments are that because it has to travel further and longer, that jeopardizes sample quality. And they also say, hey, why are we spending Ontario tax dollars on health, but on an American company?

0: Why is this even happening?
1: Canada apparently rejected more than half of all World Cup visitor applications. Robert Turner, it's interesting. A lot of our stories this morning that we're talking about on the roundtables fall in the do you give a rat's ass category, including this one.
2: Well, yeah, I mean, unless you can point to a bunch where we got it wrong. I mean, if we're rejecting them and there's a criteria and that was applied, like it didn't make sense to me when the U.S. barred that one ref and every a Canadian politician started, well, he can come here. It's like, you have no idea why he was rejected. Like, maybe, but I don't view this as being a problem unless somebody can demonstrate why it is.
1: Noka, I think the concern in some quarters was that some people were going to come for the game and stay for life.
0: Yeah, absolutely. And I think Canada is susceptible to immigration fraud, and it is a real concern. But here's the thing. When we are trying to be a country that attracts tourists and global attention, it's kind of hard to do that if you're going to have a tough immigration system at the same time. So I don't know. I think this is one of the opportunities for Canada to have to be a shining beacon in the world as a tourist, tourist magnet. And unfortunately, these kinds of stories don't really align with that.
1: Well, Amanda, when you take on something like the World Cup, then you sort of accept that people are going to come from all over the world. So are we, by impeding some of them, actually not fulfilling our duty to FIFA?
3: I could give all kinds of no whatevers about our duty to FIFA at this point. I'll tell you that much. Like FIFA can take a walk. I actually saw this. I thought good. You know, it's past time we've gotten stricter on how people come to this country, how we award permanent residency. I think, you know, the lack of rigor around this over the last decade under the Liberal government has resulted in, to my mind, what is one of the biggest faults of that government, which is the breakup of our great consensus around the importance and the beauty of multiculturalism and immigration. So if this is a way to restore faith and trust, part like beginning of that with the Canadian public, that we are being rigorous about who we let in, then I think it's a good thing.
1: My thanks to you all. Great chat. Robert Turner, Amanda Galbraith, and Noka Duck Rube coming up in the next half hour. Canada is largely modeling its social media ban for 16 and under on what has been done in Australia. And the first study of Australia's ban has been done. I'll tell you what the results of that study were. That and Maddie's Simiatiki we often turn to when it comes to matters of how to design urban infrastructure. See what he has to say about how speeding has gone up since the cameras were turned off.
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6: Good morning, I'm Stuart McGinn. Rain inching towards the GTA this hour. Right now it's 17 degrees, the forecast after the news. Despite a loss to Switzerland, there's still reason to celebrate as Canada readies for its first ever knockout match at the World Cup. Toronto police are searching for suspects after a stabbing in Scarborough, and the mayor is expressing her anger over new data on speeding in the city since the province ditched speed cameras. Details on these and other stories coming up, but first, News Talk 1010 Time Saver Traffic.
7: 401 eastbound in the collectors just by Leslie. The right lane still blocked off, although I'm getting reports that it's two right lanes. In any event, eastbound 401 very slow from Mississauga Road through the 403. You've got a delay on and off right out towards Leslie now. The westbound 401 heavy through the 412 through Port Union where we have some lane realignment going on. 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Time Saver Traffic. I'm Tali Cohen. 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
6: Well, it was somewhat of a disappointing way to make history as Canada lost its final round of group play, a 2-1 final to Switzerland yesterday, coming up shy of a late game goal to tie it up. But still, Canada is on to the round of 32 for the first time. What yesterday's loss means, though, is that this was the final game Canada would play on home turf in the tournament. They now have to head south to Los Angeles for their next match. CTV's Andrew Johnson is following all the post-game reaction.
8: I'm obviously disappointed that we go down two goals. I didn't think the start to either half was good.

0: But Canada pushed back. Thomas David sent the Vancouver fans into hysterics. Canada now so close to the draw they needed to win the group and stay at home.
1: It's cleared away.
0: But close is where it would end. The Swiss held on, leaving fans disappointed but proud.
2: Boys put up a good fight.
3: God, it was incredible, incredible.
4: I think it showed that we can play with the big team.
5: So now it's the 31st ranked Canada set to play South Africa, ranked 54th in the world, in its first ever knockout game that goes on Sunday at 3 p.m. To other news this morning here at home, and word of a stabbing in Scarborough last night that sent one person to hospital. Police were called to the scene at Eglinton and Kennedy shortly before 5 p.m. A man was found on scene with serious but non-life-threatening injuries and rushed to hospital. A search for suspects continues. Police say they were last seen running from the scene and were wearing masks at the time of the incident. There were countless emotional tributes yesterday to Toronto Police Constable Mark Pinizzotto as thousands attended his private funeral at the Toronto Congress Centre. CTV's Beth McDonnell has the details.
6: Never in a million years did I think you'd pass away so soon, but I miss you so much. I look up to him and will continue to because he's shown me how to be a funny but serious person.
7: The son, husband, father, and brother is greatly missed.
8: He was our brother. You were our brother. You were our best friend. And you are a hero.
9: He made our service better.
7: Pinizzotto's death marks the first time in the ETF's 64-year history a member has been killed on the job.
10: Beth McDonnell, CTV News.
5: News from the roads yesterday as the Ford government announced plans to increase speed limits on more sections of highways up to 110 kilometers an hour. But here in the city, officials were highlighting new data on speeding 6 months on from the Ford government's controversial ban of speed cameras. CTV's Queen's Park Bureau Chief Siobhan Morris has more.
11: In almost all of the 104 spots they checked, a 380% increase in drivers going 16 kilometers an hour or more over the speed limit. The mayor calls the figures horrifying.
12: People are driving like it's a highway. It's a school zone, for God's sake. So bring back those speed cameras, because this is just inexcusable.
11: Councillor Brad Bradford believes the mayor should have been able to negotiate a ticketing compromise.
13: Does it have to be 24/7? Can it be during some of those peak periods or the periods where we do have children going to school?
5: Ontario's transportation minister not backing down yesterday, maintaining the best options moving forward include installing speed bumps and road signs. And in sports, it was a frustrating night for the Blue Jays as they lost their second game in a row, 3-1 to the Houston Astros. The loss came thanks in large part to this throwing error in the eighth inning.
14: Looking for a big strikeout here. Throw to third, and he threw it by Okamoto. A throwing error on Jeff Hoffman has given the Astros a 2-1 lead.
15: Okamoto totally doesn't get the play. Had he been looking at Hoffman, he would have easily secured that. Miscommunications.
5: Toronto starting now a four-game weekend series against the Texas Rangers tonight. Kevin Gausman on the mound. The Jays are two games back of 500 after getting to 500 for the first time in months earlier this week. You can tap into breaking news anywhere. Keep in touch by downloading the CTV News app. News Talk 1010 weather: clouds with a 70% chance of showers and a risk of thunderstorms into this afternoon. We're expecting rain in less than an hour from now. The high today is 19 degrees, and with this continued chance of showers and storms into tonight, we'll drop just a few degrees down to a low overnight of 16. Tomorrow, cloudy with a high of 24, but after all the rain, it will be humid, feeling more like 30 tomorrow. Right now, it's 18 degrees. I'm Stuart McGinn. 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
17: Losing track of time, the other side of
18: 8:06. Oh, just seeing the bulletin on the monitor that David Clayton Thomas has passed away. David Clayton Thomas, first of all, just an all-around likable man, but there are certain artists in the business who write one song that is an all-timer. And certainly, Nick, remind me the full title of that song, because everybody just knows about the spinning wheel in the sky. But David Clayton's song is absolutely immortal. I remember when he was honored, I really like that we have this thing called the Canadian Songwriters Hall of Fame. And people who are really, really good songwriters obviously are inducted. And usually they don't actually induct them like this. It's specifically this song, but they do a concert where people come in and do cover versions of your songs, and they will choose two of them. So obviously for Andy Kim, it was Sugar Sugar and Rock Me Gently. And I remember when he was inducted, I don't know what the other song was actually, but David Clayton Thomas was, is it officially called Spinning Wheel?
1: Spinning Wheel, and When I Die is another hit for him.
18: Okay. Well, he has done so at the age of 84. So I love that we're getting all kinds of reaction this morning to stories that we're talking about from stakeholders. I mean, you're always welcome to weigh in on a story. You can send us a text at 416-872-1010. Or if you want to voice whatever your thoughts are, you can do that with a talkback message. Now, you're limited to 30 seconds, but if I can sell you a car in 30 seconds, then I think you can get a cogent statement squeezed into that same capsule. So in Hamilton, the city council has voted to stymie the establishment of a new data center. And we're going to be talking with Pavan Brotch at 9:05 because he's been quite articulate on the subject. He says this is the ultimate case of NIMBYism. People need data centers. They're very, very good for business. And in the case of this one in Hamilton, it's going in a very industrial area. Now, one of the things about data centers that people complain about is noise. They insist that they create a hum and it's intolerable. People say the same thing about windmills, although that's sort of a subwoofer thing. But we were in touch this morning with a sound engineer who has spoken to us about all kinds of other public sound issues. And he said, we do a ton of data center noise control studies. Very straightforward to control the noise from them, which is required by municipal regulations. Hamilton, he finishes with a flourish. Hamilton City Council are a bunch of ignorant virtue signaling morons. All right. Thank you very much for your assessment this morning. A lot of things happening at Toronto City Council. And bear in mind at all times that the mayor and Brad Bradford are, of course, running against each other. So both of them are trying to score points every time they're in the public eye, but especially if something's happening on council. And almost all of the current city councilors are running for re-election. So they're all trying to make a splash as well. So you have James Pasternak, who we spoke with earlier on the show, who is introducing a motion today to compel Live Nation to find some kind of a fix for the noise levels at Rogers Stadium. Then we get yesterday, it's no surprise, that council basically agreed to a gift of I think it's $1.4 billion. But here's the deal. Toronto City Council passing a motion Wednesday evening to cut development charges by 40% to 60%. And the bigger cuts are going to go for bigger units because that's what we're trying to encourage right now. And what happens is that the development charges won't be charged anymore, which is surrendered revenue for the city. So the feds and the province are going to backfill that amount of money. And most people seem to agree that this all makes sense. I still have a bit of a hard time with the notion that something that you're turning a huge profit for should be made easier to turn a profit on. And taxpayers are on the hook for all the infrastructure that must be constructed in order to accommodate new development. But the experts suggest this is going to lead to an additional in Toronto, anyway, Mayor Olivia Chow telling council this will lead to the construction of additional 40,000 homes for 100,000 people. And she also insists these projects are shovel ready, but stuck in limbo because she says developers can't afford to build them. Police funeral yesterday. Steve Ryan was covering it and also attending it because he's a former police officer. And throw in number 25, because Steve Ryan joined Deb Hutton to offer an account of the funeral for the police officer who was murdered at the age of 43.
2: A lot of speakers. Mark's mom spoke. She was so graceful and eloquent in her remarks. I'm always amazed, maybe I've said this to you before, whenever somebody dies as a result of a criminality, when I was a homicide, and you'd watch a parent, regardless of the age of their son or daughter that was killed, they always rise to the occasion and present in such an admirable way. And that's exactly what Mark's mom did today. Mark's brother spoke, his brother-in-law spoke, his kids spoke beautifully. Both children, 14 years old, they spoke about their dad. Out of the mouth of babes, I'm paraphrasing, but the 14-year-old daughter said, "Dad, I was embarrassed when he used to hold my hand in public, but I'd give anything for one more day to hold your hand," which I just thought was
3: unbelievable. Yeah. Unbelievable.
18: And the daughter who spoke is a twin. Her 14-year-old brother also spoke. Steve Ryan provided an account of the significance that the 14-year-old son, I was going to say boy, but I guess you're crossing the threshold at that point, that he was holding his father's forage cap.
2: It's the forage cap. So that hat, every officer, whether you're out of uniform for decades, you still have uniform. And that forage cap is what the family gets presented with. And that red stripe around the hat, it represents everything that a police officer stands for, which is courage, commitment to service, compassion. And that hat was given to the family by the chief, and his son gripped that with both hands. Yeah, that was a powerful moment for sure.
18: So you probably know that Canada has joined a short list of countries in initiating a ban. I mean, it hasn't even, the House is out of session at the moment, so this is not going to come to bear for a good long time. But I guess civil servants are in the process of piecing it together. How's it going to work? How's it going to be enforced? A ban on social media for 16 and under. The inspiration for this, people always say, is Australia, because they were the first to do it. Australia in December banned under 16s from the likes of Facebook, Instagram, and TikTok. So now we have the newest research where they went out and talked with 400 young social media users. They talked to them before the restrictions came into effect, and 3 months after, they went back to the same 400. There was very little change in social media use for users aged 12 to 13, a slight decrease for the 14 to 15 age group, and there was actually an increase in use for those grosso modo age 16. There was an increase in use for those 16 and older. They're not banned from it, but somehow banning it for 16 and under, the use actually went up with older teenagers. And, you know, what they found was that, not surprisingly, kids find a way to get around. They use fake ID, or they just represent themselves as somebody else. Let's face it, anybody with teenagers probably turns to them to fix all of their internet and tech problems. It's 8:15. Let's get to News Talk 1010 Time Saver Traffic.
11: 401 eastbound in the collectors just by Leslie. The right lane still blocked off with a collision. It is slow going from south of Pearson on and off right through to Leslie. Heading in towards the dorm region, no issue. But the westbound side slow through Salem, again through Port Union because of lane realignment. South Parkway, you've got a tie up towards Lawrence. The northbound side now building between Eglinton and York Mills. 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I'm Tully Cohen. 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
18: Cloudy skies, chance of showers, and risk of a thunderstorm. High of 19 degrees. That's as warm as it's going to get today. We're almost there. Overnight down to 16. Not much of a change there. And then tomorrow, cloudy skies. Seems like the showers are off the table tomorrow. The high 24 degrees. From here, the long range paints a fairly attractive portrait of the weekend, a mixture of sun and clouds and a high of 26 degrees. It's 8:16 and 18 degrees. And in just a moment, how robust is the data and is it being torqued when it comes to an increase in speeding in Toronto since they got rid of the speed cams? We'll talk with Professor Maddie Simiaticki about that.
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18: Always happens before everybody reaches the season where they're likely to go on a road trip and go to the States. I know fewer and fewer Canadians are going to the States, but it always seems around this time of year, the Canadian dollar starts to tank all over again. The dollar has tumbled to its lowest mark since the early weeks of Donald Trump's trade war. So that dates back to January 2025. And as with our dollar's increase, a lot of this doesn't necessarily have to do with the dollar itself. It's its comparison to the U.S. dollar. The U.S. dollar was weakening for a while, so the Canadian dollar climbed up to about 75 cents. But the American dollar is surging again. Looney has been hovering around 70 cents this week, U.S., and as mentioned, had reached a high in the mid-70s. So, you know, not much to be said about that. Although you get back to the who's it good for, who's it bad for? Well, for things like production, if somebody's going to come from the States and shoot something in Canada, then they're getting a pretty fantastic discount on pretty well everything they need to pay for, aside from the talent they bring with them, all the local actors, all the trailer rentals, all the grips and assistant directors and catering location rental, all that stuff, they get a tremendous discount. So it's very attractive to them. But if you're buying something from the U.S. or going to the U.S., then it is reaching a threshold where it can be seen as prohibitive. So there is a new report. We were talking about it on the roundtable. It was city workers in Toronto were charged with investigating whether or not there has been a measurable change in speeding in Toronto since they turned off the speed cams. This report insists yes. And so we thought we'd turn for some expert analysis to Maddie Simiatiki, director of the Infrastructure Institute at the University of Toronto. Good morning, Professor.
4: Hi, John. Nice to be with you.
18: Okay. Some people on the show today have been questioning just how robust the figures and analysis is in this report, because it's easy to torque the numbers and then just say, look at this mess. But does it seem to your eye that people are genuinely speeding more and speeding at such an extent that it's a threat to public safety?
4: The data so far, from what I can tell, looks conclusive, that speeds are up, and we're having safety issues on our roads. And no one likes an I told you so, but this was completely predictable. The speed cameras may not have been loved, but they were working. And what you're seeing is now that they've been removed, people feel much more freedom to travel above the speed limits. It's especially in the areas that are 30 kilometers per hour, which are really the local neighborhood streets, but it's right across all types of roads and right across the cities. And it's concerning. And we're starting to see an uptick in the number of fatalities on our roads, which is really the wrong direction for the city.
18: Well, in the study, very early in the study, they establish the likelihood of a fatality depending on speed. 30 kilometers an hour, 10% likelihood of fatality. 40 kilometers an hour, 30% likelihood of fatality. We go all the way up to 70, and it's 100% likelihood of fatality. And of course, you know, you can probably speak to this. We always presume this is only about pedestrians and cyclists being struck by cars, but it's also about people rear-ending, T-boning other cars.
4: 100%. And in the city, we still have people dying in vehicle collisions. We still have motorcyclists who are dying and pedestrians. But what you've seen over the last number of years is that pedestrians have really borne the biggest brunt of the fatalities on our roads. And we should say, John, I mean, we've gone in 2016, we had 78 fatalities on our roads. That was terrible. And that sparked a rethink and the Vision Zero program. Last year, we were down to 39. So we cut it in half. It's not zero. It's not where we'd all like it to be. But 39 is much different than 78. And for this to be ticking back up is just the wrong direction. And it's so sad. Every one of these, we all feel it when one of these fatalities happens and we say never again. And then we do policies that go in the complete opposite direction. So this is the wrong direction. The good news is this is reversible. It's not like we took out a subway track or something that will cost tens or hundreds of millions or billions of dollars to replace. These cameras can be replaced. The data is here. I think it's time that this policy is rethought.
18: Now, when Tim Hudak was here in the morning brief this morning, where we unpacked the day's big stories, he said, no, don't turn the cameras back on. Build the freaking speed bumps. What do you say?
4: I think we absolutely should be putting in speed bumps and other types of road interventions. But I think we have to recognize that on the arterial roads, like the four-lane roads, we're not going to be putting in speed bumps on those roads. It could be hard for emergency vehicles to get down those streets. And we just recognize that on those streets, having speed bumps, that is going to cause traffic chaos. Can you picture that on Finch or on Steeles or on Bathurst or any of those streets? You're going to put speed humps in place. That just doesn't make sense. So we have to use all the tools at our disposal, and the speed cameras were working. They're one tool in the toolkit, and I think it is time that we revisit that policy decision.
18: Thank you for this. Always a pleasure.
4: Yeah, thanks, John.
18: Maddie Simiatiki, director of the Infrastructure Institute at the University of Toronto. So here we are approaching, and you know, it's only a psychological thing, but you'd think they'd want to open the Gordie Howe Bridge in time for the 4th of July or the 1st of July, because it's uniting Canada, uniting the U.S. It's been done for a few months, and it was supposed to open 2 weeks ago tomorrow. It was supposed to be Friday 2 weeks ago. And then it was all put on ice. And the story is that it was at the demand of Donald Trump's office. and actually at the personal demand of Donald Trump, because the family that owns the privately owned bridge that stands to lose a significant amount of money because people are going to want to use the new bridge and the fare apparently is lower, that family wants to preserve the franchise. So they donated $1 million to one of Donald Trump's PACs. And then they made a direct appeal to the Commerce Secretary to go to the president to put the bridge on ice and not to allow it to open. All that to say, there's a delightful new ad for a state senator who's running who says, just open the bridge.
6: The Gordie Howe Bridge is finished, but Donald Trump won't open it because the billionaire family that owns the other bridge gave him $1 million. I'm Mallory McMorrow, and I've got one message for the president. Open this damn bridge. And you better believe I approve this message.
18: All right, that's talking tough. But that's one of the ongoing issues, of course, is that state to state, city to city, governor to premier, on it goes, mayor to mayor. The people who rely on trade between Canada and the U.S., and I didn't even include business people in that, people who know that the existing trade deal is a good one and that trade is good for business and tariffs are bad for business are sort of being, you know, they've been keeping their heads down. But privately, they talk about it all the time. But here we are with one of the issues, which is entirely about Donald Trump's overweening control of things on behalf of his crony friends, that those things are becoming election issues. And it'd be interesting to see what other candidates start making things like trade and tariffs part of their campaigns. Speaking of trade, Tana McCharles reporting in the Star today that the federal government has reversed itself somewhat. I'd be interested to know what brought this on and exactly how significant a reversal it's going to be. But a major irritant for Donald Trump and a lot of people in his administration has been the idea of Canada charging companies like Netflix a tax, and that they would have to, that tax money would have to be spent on Canadian production. It was 5%. It was supposed to be going to 15%. Then the prime minister said they were going to cancel it, except now they say, no, it's back on. So I wonder if that just means we're going to revert to 5%. But certainly every time it seems like we're getting somewhere and maybe things are beginning to thaw and there's going to be some negotiations, something happens that is likely to send Donald Trump into a bit of a rage. Coming up in the next half hour, it's going to be free for all round 2, and that's brought to you by Lexus and their exclusively yours event happening this month at Lexus of Vaughan near Wonderland in the Maple Auto Mall. Luxury is closer than you think. And coming up after the half hour headlines and traffic, TSN's Matt Cause is going to be here to talk about what happened in yesterday's soccer game, Canada losing 2-1 to Switzerland. But what happens next? Because it's not a mixed blessing necessarily, but I don't think they crushed our soul to live. We did lose the game, but we're still going to the next round. It's 8:30. Let's get to those half-hour headlines. And Stuart McGinn is here. Good morning, sir.
7: Hey, John, good morning. And the FIFA result for Team Canada yesterday, our top story is Canada soccer fans really just have to remember how far the team has come, even after the disappointment of yesterday's 2-1 loss to Switzerland. They are still, in fact, advancing to the round of 32 for the very first time in the team's history. TSN's James Duffy offering his thoughts on the result and the path forward now.
8: This should be a day of celebration, even though it doesn't feel like it because they were so close there. But how far Canada has come to get their first win here, to get out of the group. Everybody would have taken that gladly. It's just a little bit hard because they were so close to getting that equalizer and staying here in Vancouver, which would have been the dream scenario.
7: Up next for Canada now, facing off against South Africa in the first knockout round in Los Angeles, game time Sunday at 3 p.m. In other news here at home this morning, officials sharing more about a fatal house fire in Brampton last night. Crews were called to the house on Royal Salisbury Way near the 410 and Williams Parkway at around 11 p.m. They
5: say an elderly man was pulled from the home and pronounced dead. And they say it's also possible the home did not have working smoke alarms. A scare on board an Air Canada flight yesterday from New Jersey to Halifax. A plane was forced to divert to Boston after the pilot experienced a medical emergency. Reports from passengers on board that the pilot had a seizure. The airline says the first officer took control of the plane and landed it safely. The pilot was later seen taken away on a stretcher on the tarmac in Boston. And in Venezuela, powerful back-to-back earthquakes struck last night, forcing the country to declare a state of emergency. The death toll so far has risen to 164, with nearly 1,000 feared injured. U.S. Secretary of State Marco Rubio said this morning the U.S. is immediately deploying search and rescue teams, as well as medical resources and humanitarian aid to the country. Full details on these stories and more coming up at the top of the hour. From the CTV Toronto Newsroom, I'm Stuart McGinn. Now let's check Time Saver traffic.
9: There is a collision on the 401 eastbound. It's in the collectors just by Leslie. The right lane still blocked, very slow from south of Pearson all the way out towards Leslie. The westbound 401 also picking up through Salem and between Whites and Port Union. Southbound Don Valley Parkway now heavy down towards Lawrence. Another delay through Don Mills, through Bloor, and getting much heavier as you make your way towards the Richmond exit. Eastbound Gardner, that's slow in towards the downtown core. News Talk 1010 weather, 19 for the high today. There is some showers in the forecast throughout the day, and right now we're sitting at 18 under the clouds. Time Saver Traffic, I'm Tully Cohen. Your next update at 8:45 on News Talk 1010 Toronto.
18: As mentioned, in just a couple of minutes, TSN's Matt Caws is going to be here to talk about last night's game and Sunday's game, but Canadians are kind of grooving on the whole World Cup.
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32: Ball over the top towards Saliba. Saliba bringing it down. Across it goes to Promise David!
18: So that was Canada scoring a goal at yesterday's game. Unfortunately, it wasn't good enough because the final score was 2-1 for Switzerland. We are joined by TSN's Matt Caws for more. Good morning, Matt Caws.
0: Good morning, John.
18: Okay, so it seems like we lost. We know we lost, but people were still completely jazzed after the game. I guess that's because we're not out.
0: Yeah, and also, I mean, give Canada credit. You just played the goal there. Canada did fight back. The promised David goal was ridiculous. It's one of the best of the tournament. And then after that, Alistair Johnson had a header that was close. Promised David had another decent chance. And Canada, with so many injuries, so many top-level starters were not in it, and they pushed Switzerland. So there was reason, even though we're disappointed, like we absolutely are, but they didn't get blown out. They didn't get outclassed. And now we know. So for everyone listening, this Sunday, 3 p.m. in L.A. against South Africa, Canada is moving on to the group stage in the round of 32. So that is what is happening next for the men's national soccer program at the World Cup.
18: Okay. And when you say 3 p.m., that's our time. They're actually playing at noon.
0: A great question by you. I screwed up on your station yesterday with my time zone math, but they told me it wasn't live, that they edited later. Hopefully they weren't lying to me. Yes, 3 p.m. Eastern, 12 o'clock Pacific for anyone listening in Vancouver.
18: One moment at yesterday's game, I won't say it was soul-crushing, but it was really hard to look at Kone in a wheelchair.
0: Yeah.
18: Oh.
0: Yeah, it was. And, I mean, great that they brought him out there and the crowd was cheering, and I think they did it partially just, you know, for the morality of the team. But, yeah, it is soul-crushing because he's 23, 24 years old. Canada's doing things they've never done in a World Cup before, and he can't fully be there, you know, to just for him, from the humanity side. Then from the soccer side of things, he was one of their best creative midfielders. He was their best player against Bosnia. They certainly could have used him yesterday.
18: Okay, and tell us about South Africa. Should we worry?
0: Well, Canada is going to be the favorite. Canada was like 30 spots higher than them in FIFA rankings. On ESPN, they were 21 spots ahead. So on that level, Canada should feel good. South Africa struggled against Mexico, barely got a point against the Czech Republic. But they won last night against South Korea. It was their best performance, a 1-0 win over South Korea. Yes, of course, Canada should be afraid because it is single-game elimination, but at the very least, Canada will go in as a favorite. And now we're just going to wonder, is Alphonso Davies actually going to play? Is Bombido, who didn't play yesterday, is he going to be there? That's going to be some of the big questions, the health of the Canadian squad.
18: A whole bunch of reports were done yesterday about yesterday's game and the aftermath of how happy people were. And it really does seem like people are completely enthralled with the World Cup, setting aside the fact that we still hate FIFA.
0: Yes. Oh, no. We should absolutely hate FIFA, the most corrupt sports organization on planet Earth. They do hold the title. But, I mean, how can you not get swept away with it? You know, A, that's what Canada's doing on a historic level. But you wander around the city, and suddenly there's hundreds or thousands of fans from Panama and, of course, everything with Bosnia or Croatia. It's super cool. Like, John, I live in the distillery. I can always tell when a goal has been scored because I'll suddenly hear crazy screams, and then I turn on the TV and maybe it's Argentina or it's Mexico or, you know, it's Curacao. It's such a cool tournament, and it's kind of a reminder that yes, the news would say that everyone is divided, but most people still get along with everyone else.
18: Yeah, I think we'll wait for the bill to get rankled about it.
0: Oh, God.
18: But for the moment,
0: God, that'll be a good show for you. When that bill comes in, that you are going to have so much content.
18: Thank you for this.
0: Absolutely. Take care.
18: That is Matt Kaas from TSN. And actually, I was at a Pride cocktail party at the 519 last night and met a guy, and his whole job right now is compiling all of the data so that he can figure out what the, you know, not whether it was a good idea or anything like that, but basically do an accounting on the World Cup of soccer here in Toronto. So it's going to be everything from, you know, what bars and restaurants made. I suppose he has to find a way to put a price on certain downside things. I haven't come across this massive congestion that a lot of doomsayers were predicting. One thing I did come across yesterday, I had to go out to Sherway Gardens. And so we had to drive south on University to get to the Gardner. And I must have counted 10 different traffic wardens working the streets. A lot of the intersections, like at Front, where University, you know, goes into, I forget what street it turns into. It doesn't really matter. But, you know, to go under the railway tracks, It takes three different traffic wardens to manage that corner because, of course, you've got oncoming traffic from all kinds of directions. Some people want to turn right. Some people want to turn left. Pedestrians. So it's a highly coordinated operation. I don't know if it's making things any better. It's hard to tell. I think it took us 15 minutes to get from just before front to the actual freeway entrance. It's 8:41.
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9: A slow slow drive on the 401 eastbound, 427 right out towards Leslie. Core and collector lanes had earlier troubles through Leslie, but everything's been cleared. Southbound on the 404 Parkway, heavy from Finch right down towards Bloor. A tie-up heading down towards the Richmond exit as well. Don Valley Parkway north now slow from Don Mills up towards York Mills. Eastbound Gardner, that's heavy in towards the downtown core, but the good news here, there are no current live lane issues. You're the reason Sunnybrook targets tumors in real time and why a stroke is reversed in 10 minutes. Give today at yourthereason.ca. I'm Tali Cohen. Your next update at 9 o'clock on Newstalk 1010 Toronto.
18: Here is the weather forecast. We've got cloudy skies out there. Pretty good chance of some showers this morning. Risk of a thunderstorm today as well. High of just 19 degrees. Overnight down to 16 for a low. And then tomorrow, cloudy with a high of 24 degrees. 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It's currently 18 degrees and the time is 8:47.
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6: Round two.
18: On round two, Rob Davis is here, former city councillor and founder of Rob Davis and Associates, rocking the camel, I might add. Fareez Nathu is vice president, strategy and risk at Enterprise. And Sharan Kaur, I hope I'm pronouncing that correctly, communications expert, principal at Navigator. Good morning to you all. And let's start with one of the stories of the jour. It does seem to be a zombie debate, but we now have the numbers that show that people in Toronto are driving faster in the absence of being penalized by traffic cams or radar cams. So it's, I think Maddie Simiatiki said, Rob Davis, nobody likes an I told you so moment, but I told you so.
7: Yeah, look, I wasn't a fan of removing the speed cameras. I think the reason the premier removed them was because people were getting tickets and they complained, which means that they had some effect. I mean, let's be really clear. But the premier made the political decision and he's the premier and the minister of transportation followed the premier's direction on this one. I loathe to suggest that if we have a rash of deaths, this is going to come back on the government, because I really hate the, you know, your policy is going to kill people kind of rhetoric. But in this particular
18: case,
7: it
18: worked in court for the cyclists, though.
7: It did work in court for the cyclists in part. But I just think that there's got to be a more rational way of making decisions other than just, you know, political opinion at the time, because facts matter, science matters, the statistics matter, and the public health professionals and the health professionals said, look, we see the results of this policy, they're positive, don't change it, but the government of the day decided to change it anyway.
18: Sharan, I'll come to you next. I'm a guy who just believes, take what works, measure it with science, take what works and do it. But here we're finding out that the government would rather try something else.
8: Well, it's kind of silly. And it's one of those things where, okay, so there's cameras and people were mad about them because they were getting tickets. And so they clearly worked, but we, for some reason, bent over for the complainants over the safety factors. So I struggle with decisions like this because they make sense. Like, is there a middle ground? Like, what is it so much about these cameras that get people mad? And if I was the government, I'd say, well, maybe we made a mistake here. And again, I'm kind of with Rob on this. Like, I would hate to see a series of incidences where people get hurt and then there has to be blame placed on people for this. So listen, I'm a driver. I drive in the city of Toronto every single day. I also have been someone to receive tickets for driving too fast. And, you know, that's an error that I've made. And I'm kind of okay with cameras.
18: Yeah, Fareez, Sharan makes a really interesting point that this is an occasion where the offenders complained about being punished and caught and punished. And so the government said, you're right, we need to change this.
10: I've all got a speed camera ticket from time to time, but I think the report's pretty scary, you know, and it shows that they're an effective tool, these cameras, particularly in high pedestrian areas such as schools and main streets. My perspective on the revenue side is that cities probably do have a structural fiscal problem if they're relying on revenue from speed cameras to balance the books. But I agree, there's a more macro political problem at roots here. I think the premier's interest in dabbling in city politics from Queen's Park is one of the many brand issues he's facing coming into the summer. The end result is he's facing the pressure from City Hall to get this right and to offer more financial support along the way.
18: Toronto Council greenlighting a deal, which actually is merely saying, thank you very much, we'll take the check. They're going to cut development charges in Toronto by 40% to 60%. And this is the cost of building new infrastructure. So water in, waste out, stuff like that, public parks, various other things. So instead of collecting that money from the developers, they'll collect it from the provincial and federal governments, and the work will still get done, and the developers will presumably go ahead and build and charge less. Fariz, is there anything wrong with this model?
10: I want to see this implemented as quickly as possible. And to your point, I think the federal and provincial governments have got to hold the city accountable to make sure that the infrastructure that the development charges are supposed to fund actually gets built on time and on budget. Toronto has some of the highest development charges in North America. There's no getting around that. And at the same time, there's a huge infrastructure deficit that these development charges fuel. I think it's a good start, good collaboration between all levels of government.
18: So, Sharan, it means that the public purse is on the hook for the building of various infrastructure to support the development of new housing, new condos and things like that. Is that fair?
8: I think there's some validity to it, but I think that in our development system here and across Canada, it is so severely broken, like many things are when it comes to building. And I do think this is a step forward in removing some of that red tape for developers and for others to try to get stuff built. Is there a better way to do it? Sure. And I think maybe over the next decade, they're going to have to get there. But we fundamentally do have a problem with getting things built, and everyone has a bit of a stake in the game. And I think this is a way that everyone is kind of working together to find out one area that could be improved on. So if it comes at the cost of the public purse, I think that's a fair assessment to make in some ways, but I do think it's a necessary evil.
18: Okay. Rob Davis, is this good cricket?
7: I don't know. I have mixed emotions about this and mixed feelings, because I don't know that I want to subsidize the purchase of somebody's new condo. Like, as a taxpayer, I don't necessarily want to pay more in tax so that you get to buy a condo for a lot less money as a result of the government deciding to subsidize or buy the condos out or compensate municipalities for infrastructure. If there's a structural problem, then change the structure. This is just a Band-Aid. Like, this is just an agreement for a certain period of time to solve a temporary problem. But the long-term problem is actually structural. It has to do with the entire way in which infrastructure is financed and the entire way in which the real estate market operates. And I think I'm just a little leery of this. I don't believe that a lot of developers are going to pass on the savings. I think they're going to, as business people should, they're going to try and maximize their profits as much as possible, and they're going to try and edge up prices and scoop the difference between what they used to pay in development charges and what customers pay to buy condos and homes.
18: We have two parties arguing two different versions of this story this morning. There are, I don't know if we can call them advocates. Well, they're advocates, and maybe they're activists in the healthcare business. They insist that an American company, having bought Life Labs, which used to be an Ontario company, a Canadian company, that they're consolidating operations, but also now shipping Canadian medical samples to the U.S. for testing. Health Department says that's not happening, although they kind of use some weasel phraseology in their statement. So, Sharan, I'll start with you on this one. A lot of people on round one said, I don't care, just whatever works.
8: I think that you're going to get that opinion from a lot of people on whatever works. Listen, I think there is space for criticism on this, but our system has become so flawed in the healthcare space of getting things moving, and the idea of having to send stuff to the States or whatever the case may be is going to set some people off. But people are going to care more about how quickly can they get results and how fast does the system move than they are anything else.
18: Rob Davis, this does mean, though, that there could be a different regime, for example, about how your medical records are maintained. We created our own regime here for testing we presumed was going to be done here.
7: Yeah, so the sort of consolidation of healthcare in the hands of a small group of companies means that, and because they're transnational, means that the records may be guided by what is required in a particular state versus the entire, you know, United States of America, or it could be another country other than the United States, where, you know, we sort of have a seemingly contiguous kind of set of rules between Canada and the U.S. So, you know, the protection of my privacy and my healthcare records and all those things matter to me, except I don't know what somebody would do if they knew that I was like, oh, universal. Like, I don't know what benefit there would be to, I don't know, Elon Musk to know that I'm O Universal. I don't know if it would affect whether I'm allowed on one of his spaceships or not. But
18: what if you were HIV positive, though?
7: Well,
18: it could affect your immigration status.
7: It could affect your immigration status and or your ability to get insurance and all of these types of things. So I think for the vast majority of people, it's a nothing burger. But there are a group of people, and you mentioned one community that may be affected, for whom it might have devastating effects. But it's something that we have to deal with everything we do, because our, you know, I'm holding up my phone here

0: There are better options here than US processing. And if I was a patient at one of these facilities, I'd be concerned about my privacy. I'd want to know how my data was being used, whether or not it was being sold to US providers who wanted to market to me. And I think the onus is on these companies to explain this to patients well in advance of any change, provide options and rationale, because there are better options here.
1: Probably not enough time on the clock to really give this the treatment it deserves, but a contributor by the name of Brianna Bell, writing in The Star, writes a think piece about toxic masculinity and how she's a mother of three daughters, so she's kind of trying to insulate them from it. Sharon, is people talk an awful lot about toxic masculinity these days, but I'm not sure that it necessarily has a fine enough definition yet. But I mean, is it a threat? If you were raising girls, would it be an issue for you?
2: I actually think it is a it's a threat in some ways that it is causing a certain generation of people to think a certain way towards women and towards society. And we see all the podcast bros out there who kind of sit in their basement and spew all this stuff out there. And I'm not saying that there's a place where we can have open dis we can have open discussions around what does masculinity mean, but I do think it's a concern. I think it's going to change the way women specifically are treated by certain types of men. And I could go on and on for hours about examples of toxic masculinity that we're seeing in politics these days as well. And I just think that it trickles out there and it creates this unpleasant and unsavory environment for young women.
1: Yeah, I have to say, Fariz, I watched the documentary on Netflix called Inside the Manosphere, and I thought, what a bunch of malevolent, awful people.
0: And we've seen in the last week, given the shooting in Montreal and the subsequent manifesto, this guy published that toxic masculinity and misogyny is a threat to women. It's pretty scary to me that we have to prepare young girls for a world where misogyny is so pervasive in our pop culture, music, online content, as Sharon said, politics, and much more. I'd also add, it's not just the responsibility of women to identify misogyny. Parents of young boys and more need to take on ownership as well. I think social media platforms, governments, and corporate Canada also have a role to play here.
3: But aren't we 50 or 60 years too late for this complaint about toxic masculinity? I mean, let's be honest. This was something that was a real problem, prevented women from getting bank loans on their own, buying a home, being able to manage their own affairs financially. I think we've come a long way from that, and I think the toxic masculinity is actually a very, very small minority who are because people like John are watching Netflix are getting a little bit too much airplay.
1: Thanks a lot. Good to have all of you. Rob Davis, Fariz Nathoo, and Sharon Kaur. And the 9 o'clock hour is next. We're late for the news.
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6: Good morning. I'm Stuart McGinn. We're starting to see a first few drops of rain across the GTA. Right now it's 18 degrees, the forecast after the news. All the reaction to Canada's loss, but they're still moving on to their first ever World Cup knockout stage. An elderly man has died after a house fire in Brampton, and Toronto City Councillors will debate some solutions linked to the continued noise complaints stemming out of Rogers Stadium. Details on these and other stories coming up, but first, News Talk 1010 Time Saver Traffic.
7: Finding problems now, eastbound on the QEW, just by Cawthra, the right lane blocked off with a stall, so pretty heavy on the approach. Eastbound Gardner now pretty jammed in towards the downtown core. Don Valley Parkway North loading up from Eglinton up towards York Mills. The South 404 delay from Finch down towards Bloor. 401 East pretty slow from the 427 out towards Leslie. Had earlier problems. They are long gone. 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Time saver traffic. I'm Tully Cohen. 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
6: Still high hopes for Canada after their 2-1 loss to Switzerland yesterday, with the team nonetheless off to the knockout round of the World Cup for the first time in its history.
8: Canada progressing at a World Cup through the group stages. scoring six goals in a game, this is a good tournament for us.
9: I almost would have preferred getting blown out because we were so close to tying it at the end, but we just couldn't make it happen. Yeah, it's brutal. Soul-crushing, really.
6: Motions definitely mixed after yesterday's results. CTV's Andrew Johnson has more of the post-game reaction from

0: From Vancouver.
1: Canada's biggest star, the injured Alphonso Davies, did not play, despite coach Jesse Marsh indicating yesterday he was ready to go, which the coach admitted after the match was a ruse.
2: And to be honest, Alphonso wasn't ready yet, so I was using him a little bit as a decoy. However, he will be ready next match.
3: That next match in the round of 32 will be Sunday, days earlier than Canada would have played in Vancouver had they tied or won today.
0: We now know Canada will face off against South Africa Sunday, the game time at 3 p.m. To other news this morning, a man has died after being pulled from a house fire in Brampton last night. Crews were called to the scene on Royal Salisbury Way near the 410 and Williams Parkway at around 11 p.m. Officials tell us calls came in reporting smoke and flames pouring out of the home. With some concern, there were people still inside.
4: The damage is primarily contained to the second floor. I can say that it was a male, an elderly male, who was found inside the home.
0: He was pronounced dead at the scene. Fire officials say they didn't hear smoke alarms when they entered the home, and whether or not they were working will be a part of the investigation. To City Hall today, where councillors will discuss further options to address noise complaints stemming out of Rogers Stadium. Area Councillor James Pasternak told More in the Morning there are calls for Live Nation to hire sound engineers and install noise barriers.
5: It's very strange because some people very close to the stadium can't hear it at all, and then others who are miles away are disturbed by it. Sound is very much a moving target and hard to predict. We have put soundproof cladding on the stadium this year, and we're looking for more enhancements.
0: Some experts say the only way to address the noise complaints is to actually turn the volume of the concerts down. And U.S. Secretary of State Marco Rubio says help is on the way to Venezuela after two deadly earthquakes there overnight. The death toll from them has already risen to 164, with nearly 1,000 injured.
6: We're already deploying search and rescue teams from Fairfax County, Virginia, and Los Angeles. There'll be some others we'll add. That's their most immediate need right now, is search and rescue efforts.
0: Officials say one problem complicating search and rescue efforts is the runway at one of Venezuela's major airports was cracked by yesterday's earthquakes. You can tap into breaking news anywhere. Keep in touch by downloading the CTV News app. News Talk 1010 weather: clouds today with a 70% chance of showers through this afternoon into tonight. We are seeing the rain start now. We'll get up to a high today of 19 degrees and a low tonight of 16. The rain will wrap up overnight. Tomorrow we're set for cloudy and humid conditions. It'll be a high of 24. That feels more like 30 tomorrow. Right now it's 18 degrees. I'm Stuart McGinn. Our next update at 10 o'clock on News Talk 1010.
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8: Welcome to the 9 o'clock hour. We're going to be talking in this hour with former national security analyst Stephanie Carvin. She has co-written a book. It's called For Blood and Soil: Far-Right Extremism in Canada. It is a riveting take on the rise of right-wing extremism and its overlap. You know, it's not just about the KKK or neo-Nazis or militias. It also overlaps in day-to-day society. And, you know, you have those yahoos who had bought land and were running military drills in Quebec. And then there's also, she writes at length about the convoy protesters. And yeah, I know everyone's going to say you can't blanketly say they were right-wing extremists. They weren't, but they share, if you were drawing Venn diagrams, they share some of the ideology and philosophy of the hard right. And yes, I will ask her why she hasn't written a book about left-wing extremism. And people always do that when we address the threat. And the thing is, when they do an annual threat assessment in the U.S., and it finds year after year that while people keep on panicking over Islamic terror, the real threat to national security and domestic peace in the United States is right-wingerism. Right now, though, apparently a real threat to communities is data centers. And I guess I should be grateful because we work in talk radio and we like debatables and we like controversy. But who could have predicted that data centers to support AI would become a major NIMBY issue? Or is it NIMBYism? People object to all things, the amount of electricity they use, to the water they use to cool them off. They insist it makes noise. This is city councillor in Hamilton, Narinder Nan.
9: It's about making sure that municipalities have the governing framework that we need for this new hyperscale land use that's never existed in our municipality before. And, you know, it's not an anti-AI data center motion. It's not an anti-AI motion. It's a due diligence motion to say, if we're going to use the land in this way, we have to ask some questions because our zoning code back in 2010 never contemplated this use before.
8: The councillor also says this is an environmental issue.
9: And so here's the thing, right? Like the pace of development for AI data centers is booming in a way that we haven't seen this kind of industrial development being fast-tracked in this country for a century. And when we think about the legacy here in Hamilton, we've learned a lot from having robust industry set up shop on our waterfront. And what Hamiltonians want to say is we want to make sure that industry, if it's going to develop here, is done so without the carelessness of a century ago. Let's take the time and make the pause, make sure that our water isn't compromised, make sure the energy grid is actually sufficient, make sure that noise impacts aren't just a burden that communities are expected to endure, because this is all being fast-tracked and there's concern about our sensitive ecosystem that's barely starting to heal after a century of being polluted.
8: I always find it interesting when people don't like the infrastructure or the collateral damage of something that they use. So in this case, it's data centers. They say data centers are bad, but they're probably using AI anyway. Then there are all kinds of people out there in gas-powered vehicles or taking plane rides who complain about the damage to the environment of the oil industry. Pavan Brach is a businessman in Hamilton, where this issue is currently incandescent. And Pavan is a frequent contributor here and a serial entrepreneur and made a fairly passionate case for what's wrong with Hamilton's allergy to this new data center. He joins us now. Pavan, it's nice to have you. Good morning.
10: Good morning, John. Good morning.
8: Okay, so you spoke previously about this, but let's recap, because you were arguing that it's kind of hard to get excited about the environmental damage that might be wrought by a place that is going to be essentially in a place that used to be steel factories.
10: Yes, it is. It's just so sad to listen to that, what you just played, because, you know, we're talking about a small patch of land in deepest, darkest kind of steel zone, where probably the most polluted lands in Canada, the most polluted air in Canada that you see from the Skyway Bridge. The rest of Hamilton is gorgeous people, but I have to tell you, obviously, there's nothing, you know, there's nothing more polluted. And, you know, I mean, we're talking about a data center versus all the other industrial uses that are appropriate for that those lands, which could include, you know, taking apart batteries or burning garbage for power. These are all things that are approved, and so a data center is below the low end of kind of polluters.
8: Now, you are a serial entrepreneur in multiple sectors, but tech is one of them. You've been telling Joe Cristiano that if this data center doesn't go ahead, then the opportunity cost is going to be enormous.
10: Yeah, you know, there's a few things. First of all, yes, absolutely. I mean, what people don't realize is that, you know, this was a submission from, you know, university public research groups to build a data center, a group called DRAC, D-R-A-C. It's being used for research. And you know, quite frankly, what people don't even understand in Toronto is that the Canada's actually largest data center sits at 151 Front Street. And I'm sure, I don't know if you knew that, John, but I mean, I don't mean to stump you, but in fact, that is the central core for Canada for data centers. And I don't think it bothers anybody. And in fact, they routinely use water from the lake using a company called Enwave to cool that building and cool those computers. So there you go. I mean, and data centers are a critical part of our world. I mean, I was in Toronto downtown 30 years ago using facilities there at the Front Street location. And, you know, it's critical to our ability to research, to compute, to operate. And I'll give you an example. I mean, I think first of all, I think there is a lot of fear, understandably, and I think it's an opportunity for the minister, for Evan Solomon, who's the minister of AI, to really step up and better explain to Canadians why AI and why data centers, and we're not talking about paving over entire farm fields. We're talking about a few buildings in different municipalities, you know, so it's not a massive thing. But we do need to calm people down. I mean, people fear that this is a big takeover. Everybody's going to lose their jobs. And a lot of that, you know, is understandable. But we are also a country that's positioned with an abundance of power. And hydroelectricity and electricity, clean energy in many cases, is the huge rate limiting step in which country gets to dominate in the AI field. And we have some of the smartest people in the world in Canada, in this field and others. And we also have an abundance of power, which is a huge strategic advantage. And it pains me to listen to this kind of diatribe against, you know, progress. I mean, it's like arguing against calculators. And I also want to point out that for those who fear AI, that, you know, there's a very famous Toronto resident called Dr. Jeffrey Hinton, who is considered the godfather of AI. And he predicted in 2016 that we wouldn't need radiologists anymore with the advent of AI. And he's walked that back. So the job market for radiologists is actually surging. So they're working with AI, they're leveraging it. But certainly it, you know, all of the doom and gloom that some people feared, and even the godfather of AI himself, he's walked it back. And another thing to think about too for us as Canadians is that, you know, 2 weeks ago, Donald Trump just turned off access for the entire world to Anthropic's leading model, which is called Fable 5. And, you know, so we as Canadians and citizens of the world are at risk of being, you know, shut off or our access to this kind of technology to allow us to develop things like cures for cancer, process all kinds of health data in Canada, for example, as per your earlier news item. And so, you know, we really are putting ourselves at risk, you know, with arbitrary decisions being made south of the border that can leave us quite exposed. So I think overall, it's sad to see this kind of, you know, progressive behavior gone to the extreme limit. Hamilton is an amazing city with huge potential. Our biggest employer is healthcare, is in the university sector, world-leading research being done there. We need this technology. We probably have, I'm told, close to $1 billion investment that's going to be turned away by this action of the city council, likely to do with McMaster University and a second location. And again, I'm talking about a building, not an entire farm field. So it's, Hamilton needs new leadership. We need leadership in Canada to kind of set Canadians up for what's ahead.
8: Thanks a lot for this, Pavan.
10: Thank you so much, John.
8: Pavan Brotsch is an entrepreneur and a contributor right here at News Talk 1010, and perhaps most notable on this file. He works in the tech sector or has interests in the tech sector, and his business is in Hamilton. It's 9:15. Let's get to News Talk 1010 Time Saver Traffic.
11: Still finding some volume eastbound on the 401, 427 right through Keele. You've got a tie up eastbound 401 towards the 404 as well, but it's starting to break mainly through the middle of the city. The Don Valley Parkway southbound still quite slow towards Bloor. Eastbound Gardner heavy into downtown. A bit of relief eastbound on the QEW just by Cawthra. Problems have cleared, but there is a collision Dundas just west of Lansdowne. 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
8: Earlier this week, we were talking with Stephanie Carvin. She's a former security analyst and now teaches at university and writes very fine books. We were talking with her about the manifesto of the shooter in Montreal, but we decided the time to set aside for later, and that's now, a discussion of her new book, which actually, you know, covers a lot of the same territory. The book is called For Blood and Soil, Far-Right Extremism in Canada. It's nice to have you back.
28: Hey, thanks for having me on again.
8: Okay, so I guess I'm a definitions guy, so I guess we have to start by defining the far right, because, I mean, yes, there are neo-Nazis, but then there's also sort of the free man on the land movement. Incels, I suppose, would fall into the category. But just being a libertarian who doesn't like government doesn't make you a far right extremist.
28: Oh, absolutely not. No. No, you have to, like, I mean, really, when we're talking about extremism, generally speaking, we're, you know, a lot of people get mad at the government, and they should, you know, there's a lot to be mad at all the time. And by no means would I ever say that, you know, you have to always accept with a smile what's happening. This is a part of democratic debate and discussion. Really, when we're talking about extremist movements, what we're talking about are groups that have come to believe that, revolution, like a revolution is effectively needed, that society is thoroughly corrupt, that it is goes beyond anything that can really be fixed. And the only way to do that kind of revolution is not through normal politics, but through acts of violence, right? And we saw that in the manifesto earlier this week that he's basically saying that, you know, this is, we're so, you know, the shooter was basically saying, you know, we're so gone down this road that the only way to fix it is to actually have a revolution and revolutionary acts of terror, he calls it. Now, he has mixed motives, and we talked about that. He's definitely got some far left ideas, some far right ideas, some incel ideas. But when we're talking about the far right, what we're really talking about is an ethnically defined nationalism, extremist kind of interpretation of nationalism, where, you know, you see a hatred of people that are, you know, Jewish, a Muslim, racialized Canadians. So anyone who's Black, Asian, South Asian, and usually kind of increasingly is kind of like an extreme version of kind of Christian nationalism as well. So that's what we're talking about, kind of xenophobic movements. And again, not just kind of, I don't want to excuse everyday casual racism that is bad in its own way, but people who believe the only way to fix this is, again, through some kind of act of violence.
8: You spend time in your book on the mosque attack in Quebec City, and it does seem that a big part of the far right is hating on Muslims.
28: Yeah, hating on Muslims for sure. We're definitely also seeing it against, you know, we've seen a huge rise in anti-Semitic activity as well. So it's not exclusive to all of this. The original hate movements in Canada were largely kind of driven by a kind of British identity, British nationalism. That evolved by the 1930s. You're talking about people who were radically anti-communist, and I'm not saying you have to love communism at all, don't please misinterpret my words, but people who felt that, you know, this could only be defeated through violence. So radical anti-communism and radical anti-Semitism. So that's always been a huge theme. And one of the major themes that has really continued since the 1920s, since the 1930s, is this idea that there is like a Jewish cabal that's trying to effectively bring in immigration in order to undermine the white race. That's something we've continuously heard. It's like, it's a narrative that's 100 years old. It's equal opportunity hate in a lot of ways is the way I might put that.
8: This is all so custom made for social media and for the internet. I mean, Ernst Zundel used to have to stand on a street corner and hand out papers in order to promote Holocaust denial. Now you can do it from your parents' basement.
28: Yeah, exactly. That is a huge part of this. And I would say not only that, but I think, like, you know, for lack of a better word, the aesthetics of the movement have also changed. So, like, if you were a neo-Nazi in the 80s and 90s, and I think you and I are old enough to remember this, you would probably have a shaved head and you wear braces and tattoos and all this kind of stuff. The look of the far right now has changed, right? You know, you might as well be a Best Buy employee, and that's no shade to Best Buy, of course, but you know, wearing golf shirts, khaki pants, neat haircuts and stuff like that. So the far right has also made itself more aesthetically presentable. So you don't have to look like you're in a motorcycle gang in order to do this. And of course, you're right. Absolutely. The online element. It's so much easier to find this content online and to find people who share your views. And the concern I think that we have is that is the phenomenon of polarization. And the polarization is not just people talk about an echo chamber. It's worse than an echo chamber. It means that usually the most extreme view tends to influence a wider group of people over a period of time, and that their views eventually become more and more extreme as they are navigating these kind of extreme ideologies online in the first place.
8: We're talking with Stephanie Carvin about her new book, For Blood and Soil, Far Right Extremism in Canada. Okay, so if we're to take a measure of this, first of all, I guess one of the questions would be, is it growing? But just how much of a threat to the general population is there? Or are they just, you know, flakes?
28: So, yeah, no, I think that's a very good question. In terms of, I'll take the first one, is this growing? It's hard to say. It's always hard to measure. Like, how do you actually measure that influence? Have we seen an increase in attacks in the last 10 years? Absolutely. You know, the far right is responsible for many, many deaths in Canada, if you include incel-inspired violence in that. So, like, Alec Manassian, for example, who killed over 10 people in the Toronto van attack almost 10 years ago now. But we've also also seen there was a van attack, of course, in London, Ontario in 2021. There was a Quebec mosque shooting. So, yeah, I mean, this is something in the last 10 years has definitely increased, unfortunately. We've also seen, you know, I've been looking at incel or gender-based violence narratives, and there has been a huge spike since 2022. And it's hard to really explain why that is, but it's a post-pandemic phenomenon. I don't know if some of the people who are very angry about the pandemic decided to move on to issues surrounding gender, but that definitely seems to be the case. I can't entirely explain why. So I think there is a good reason to believe this is something that is increasing, that this is a problem, and it is affecting the mental health of many individuals, especially I worry about young men who may not always feel comfortable getting help and resources and things like that. And there may not be as many resources for them. So that is one issue. The second part of your issue is, do we need to be worried about this? Yes. Again, I would say, like, in saying that we should be worried about this, I'm not trying to discount other forms of violent extremism, like religiously motivated or other types. It's really, I just feel that a lot of this extremism is coming out of the woodwork. And as you said earlier, because so much of this is now available on the internet, what we're seeing are extremists picking and choosing ideas from across the ideological spectrum, from the far right, the far left, religiously motivated extremist ideas, and coming up with their own worldviews. And that's effectively what we saw in Montreal this week, right? So it's we have an extremism problem in this country. The far right is a significant part of that. And we really need to be focused on creating the tools necessary to help channel people away from these views, or at least away from violence, to prevent these kinds of attacks from happening in the future.
8: Whenever I mention the far right on the show, I'm inundated with urgent messages of, well, what about the left? What about Antifa? And okay, that's whataboutism. But I mean, is the right worse than the left?
28: So, yeah, I get that a lot, too. And certainly I've gotten a lot of criticism from that this week online. Thank you for the emails, friends. But there have been far left movements in this country, right? Every bomb that effectively went off, I think, from the period of 2003 through to 2013 was associated with the far left in this country or a movement like the far left. So this is not to say this doesn't exist or this isn't a problem. And it's a bit frustrating when you're trying to talk about one thing and everyone's like, what about this? What about that? Yes. You can go back to the Squamish Five, right? Who were trying to bomb, various hydro developments, pornography stores, stuff like that. So yes, there is a history like that right now. Right now, if there is a difference between the far right and the far left, I would say the far left tends to target infrastructure rather than humans, whereas the far right has tended to target people. So again, that doesn't necessarily make one more or less dangerous. That is just a factual difference between the two different groups. And I would say that the far right is, for the most part, a little bit more active in terms of violence, and certainly the record in terms of death inspired by extremist movements in this country would support that.
8: Thanks a lot for this. It's a great book.
28: Thank you so much for having me on.
8: Stephanie Carvin is an associate professor of international relations at Carleton University. The name of the book, For Blood and Soil, Far-Right Extremism in Canada. Coming up after we check on traffic and take a short break, we're going to talk with one of the people who was on a plane, an Air Canada flight that was diverted when the captain got sick. Find out what it was like to be aboard that plane. 9:30, so let's get to News Talk 1010, Time Saver Traffic.
11: Still finding some volume eastbound on the Gardiner heading in towards the downtown core, but no problems at all. Northbound Don Valley Parkway, bit of a delay as you make your way between Eglinton and Lawrence. The southbound side still slow over the 401 down to Bloor. 401 through the city is still quite slow, but no recent problems at all. And of course, westbound 401 between Whites and Port Union, there's lane realignment going on, so that is also still slowing things down. News Talk 1010 weather, it's going to be a rainy one today. A high of only 19 degrees. degrees, as well as a chance of a thunder shower. Right now, it's 20, feeling like 23. Time saver traffic. I'm Tully Cohen. Your next update at 9:45 on News Talk 1010 Toronto.
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5: What an absolutely horrifying experience for 61 passengers, and I would imagine the other crew members. An Air Canada flight out of Newark, and the pilot suffered a seizure. And my next guest was actually aboard the plane and ended up tending to the pilot after he was dragged out of the cockpit. This was aboard a twin turboprop de Havilland Dash 8400. Rodney McDonald, it's good to have you, even under the circumstances. I want to hear your story. Good morning.
6: Good morning. Thanks for having me.
5: So how did you first know, you and everybody else on the plane, know that there was something going wrong in the cockpit?
6: Yeah, I was sitting in the front row of the little tiny regional jet, which, much like a car on the highway, you know, if someone jolted the steering wheel suddenly, the car would veer very quickly, and those little planes react the same way. So all of a sudden, the plane veered to the left, and then about 30 seconds veered to the right, and I instantly knew it was cockpit-related, not turbulence. So that's when the whole episode started.
5: How did people aboard the plane react at the time?
6: Initially, just a little nervously, like, oh, what was that? And then the cockpit, that ding sound they make when they summon the flight attendant, went off a few times. And the flight attendant went up to the cockpit, came out, sent the larger of the two flight attendants in there. The plane swerved again. And then within the span of maybe 2 minutes, I'm not too sure, the cockpit door flew open and the flight attendant was dragging the captain out by his armpits, you know, in a very stiffened state. And he landed on the floor in front of me and his face was green, you know, like he didn't look conscious to me, and they were screaming, he's not breathing. And I had to get out of the way. Those jets are so tiny. So I went towards the back of the plane where my wife and boys were. And I thought the pilot was dead at that moment. But then he started reacting physically and very flailing, and I say violent, but not in an intentionally violent way, but in a very dangerously flailing, punching, kicking kind of way, even though he wasn't mentally present. It was at that point that me and three or four other men jumped up there to restrain him and sort of started from there.
5: And during this time, I mean, you're dealing with two things. One is a man in terrible distress, but then also thinking, who's flying the freaking plane?
6: That's right. Yeah. For a few minutes, I didn't really come around to realizing someone that there was a co-pilot. And that was not a good couple of minutes. I really have never felt those kind of feelings or thoughts before. Like, you know, all of a sudden you feel like you're in a paper airplane, those tiny little jets. And somewhere in the fray, I realized, okay, he's out of the cockpit. That means that the co-pilot has it under control. And then it became just about making sure this gentleman was safe and that he was safe towards others. And it was a strenuous 25, 30 minutes until we landed.
5: And you ended up having to effectively tie him up with seatbelts?
6: Yeah, so me and three or four others, the flight attendants were trying to find seatbelt extensions, and we were physically trying to control him and get seatbelts around his ankles, his wrists, his waist, his chest, get him upright in a chair. And even with all those belts, I physically had to hold him very exhaustively for about a half an hour. I was completely shaking like a feather at the end of that.
5: Well, I'm sure. I mean, you mentioned, of course, he wasn't conscious of the violence that he was effectively causing by kicking and flailing. So here you are tending to a man in a medical crisis, but having to treat him like a hostage almost.
6: Yeah. Yeah. The more I retell this, the more it's like a crazy movie situation. We were really concerned for his welfare. I need to stress that there was no sense that this individual was acting out of some sort of rage. Like, it was clearly a medical episode.
5: Yeah.
6: But he was not in control.
5: How long was it before somebody in the crew, presumably the first officer, told you folks what had happened? I mean, you knew that something had happened, but that the plane was under control and everything was going to be okay.
6: The flight attendants were part of this chaotic fray. And at some point in the midst of that, the co-pilot came on and said we would be making an emergency landing at Boston Logan. I can't recall if that was one of the flight attendants who grabbed the PA or whether it was the pilot, but there was an announcement made that we were going to make an emergency landing within 20 minutes. We were over Massachusetts somewhere. Yeah.
5: That must have been reassuring. I mean, in all that chaos.
6: Yeah. Yeah, it was the longest 20 to 30 minutes of my life.
5: What happened when you folks got on the ground?
6: The moment those wheels touched the ground, I was, the emotion catches up with you when you realize, oh my God, we're safe. And so the plane didn't taxi to the terminal, that it stopped as soon as it could, and first responders met the plane. About four firefighters boarded the plane, and we were very happy to see them.
5: Once this was all over, did you deplane, or did they, take to the air in the same plane again?
6: Well, we ultimately did reboard the same plane a few hours later. We taxied, we deplaned. We hung around for probably 3 hours, and then they reboarded the plane with a new crew.
5: Was there any hesitation on your part? Because it's very common after an airline incident to try to get people back into the... It's kind of like falling off a horse. Get people back in the plane so they don't have a lifetime aversion to getting on a plane again.
6: Yeah, I mean, I've spent my whole career flying. My wife and I and kids were actually on our way to Rome for a big lifetime European trip. So we were coming up to Halifax first for a day or two with family and then heading on this big trip. So we were kind of like, we got to just keep the show on the road, and, lightning doesn't strike twice in the same place was kind of our thinking.
5: And are you still going to get to Rome?
6: Sure hope so. Yeah, we're leaving tomorrow evening.
5: Yeah. Well, I'm sorry you had to go through that ordeal. I appreciate your telling us all about it. And in many respects, I think that pilot's very lucky to have somebody with your level of compassion to have had that medical episode in front of?
6: Well, I'm certainly not a medical professional. I don't understand what actually happened there. You know, my biggest concern is how does someone have an episode like that without Air Canada having really good medical records and rigors around, you know, health checks? Because as you know, there's been quite a few airline mishaps, too many really in the last year or two, to such a degree that when I get on those regional jets now, I'm like, oh God, a regional jet, you know, like, here we go.
5: Rodney, thank you. And I hope you get to Rome, and I hope the whole family has an amazing time. And you can, I don't think you'll ever put this behind you necessarily or forget about it, but that the shock wears off.
6: I'm sure it will. I'm sure it will. And, you know, all's well that ends well.
5: Yeah. And actually, before I let you go, you said you were traveling with your wife and kids. How did your kids react to all of this?
6: Yeah, my 13-year-old boys, he's very spiritual, and he instantly started praying, is what my wife told me. And his name's Ross. We jokingly call him Father Ross because he's very spiritually ahead of his time. And so he was praying, and my 11-year-old was playing a video game, and he said he just turned the volume up. So, you know, kids are very resilient. Thank God they have a bit of a naivety sometimes of to how bad a situation could have actually been.
5: Thank you for this.
6: All right. Thank you.
5: That's Rodney McDonald, who was aboard a plane with his wife and two kids. It flew out of Newark. It was on its way to Halifax, but the crisis developed in the air shortly into the flight. You've heard Rodney describe everything that transpired. The plane ultimately ended up at Boston Airport. And then eventually, as Rodney recounted, it got back, all the passengers got back on, it got back in the air and took them to Halifax. It's 9:45. Let's get to News Talk 1010 Time Saver Traffic.
7: Looks like there is a collision now eastbound side of the QEW just by Burloak or just beyond it. The HOV and left lanes are currently blocked off, so it's backing things up very quickly. Beyond that, no issue at all right through Oakville or Mississauga, but some volume left over through Mississauga. Eastbound on the QEW, delay, or eastbound Gardner, I should say, still slowing towards the downtown core. Westbound 401 in the express just beyond Meadowvale, the right lane blocked off with a collision. It's pretty busy from White's. 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A message from the City of Toronto. I'm Tali Cohen. Your next update at 10 o'clock on News Talk 1010 Toronto.
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22: What goes up must come down. Spinning wheel.
5: One of the great all-timers, David Clayton Thomas, Canadian singer and songwriter, has passed away at the age of 84. He, of course, was lead singer for Blood, Sweat, and Tears. Jerry, did you ever have a chance to meet or interview David Clayton Thomas?
23: I did not.
5: No, okay, because I know you have an abiding love of pop music.
23: Yeah.
5: And a lot of these artists become available to us when they're inducted into the Songwriters Hall of Fame, and he was. But it's also funny. I was thinking he's one of those people who's known he's not a one-hit wonder by any means. But that song, you know, outshines everything. Kind of like Andy Kim. He's got two songs that everybody talks about. And then, of course, when you're making when you're doing a concert, everyone's just waiting for that one song, or that those two songs in Andy's case. I always remember Rosemary Clooney. And she had, I think it was actually the theme for her talk show, but she had this song called Come On Over to My House. And she would be doing a concert, Jerry, and people would just keep shouting out, sing our house, sing, come on over to my. So finally she said, fine. And they struck it up on the band, but it was like at four times the speed it would normally be performed at.
23: Yeah.
5: And she would just race through it as a patter. It took 90 seconds and then it would finish with a flourish and she'd say, there, you got it.
23: Yeah, I dislike that kind of attitude. I saw Paul McCartney in an interview the other day, and he said he had seen Bob Dylan a few times, and he said, sometimes I don't know what he's singing, and I understand that he doesn't want to sing some of those old songs again. And then Paul McCartney said, but I want to hear them, and I paid.
5: Paul McCartney, though, is interesting because his catalog is so big. There's probably 20 songs everybody wants to hear. I know when he does a concert, it's tough for him to pull from his own songs, pull from the Beatles songs, pull from other covers he'd like to do, because you can only have, you know, 15, 16 songs in a concert.
23: Sure, but he does a very long show, and I think people can be forgiving. There's probably a few that he has to do, and he does them, and you're not going to be able to hear everything. But, when I saw Bob Dylan, for instance, I walked away with my son. We had seen the concert, and I named a couple of songs. I said, I wish at least he had done those. And then the next day in the paper, I saw the song list, and apparently he did them.
5: Oh, yeah.
23: I mean, it was so terrible, I couldn't tell.
5: Well, when I see Glass Tiger perform, it's always funny because he pretends that he doesn't have a hit, Alan Frew.
23: Yeah.
5: And everybody's waiting, of course, for Don't Forget Me When I'm Gone. And then he wraps up the show and he says, thank you very much, good night. And the audience practically, you know, starts to yell, like, you've got to do that song. And
23: right.
5: he'll come back on stage with a great big smile on his face and dig right into it.
23: What do you think are the two songs of Andy Kim?
5: Rock Me Gently and Sugar Sugar.
23: What about Baby I Love You?
5: Right. Okay.
23: Well,
5: and then he has another song he only wrote a few years ago, I think. called I Want to Make It Happen Again, which I thought was a great song.
23: I don't know that song. I'll have to look for it.
5: Yeah. Of course, Andy's probably, or Summer, his wife, they're probably listening, and now I'm going to run into them on the street, and he's going to say, what do you mean I don't have a catalog? And I never said that. Andy Kim is, we live on a street, Jerry, where people walk out to Yonge Street to go shopping and do their errands and stuff like that. So you see a lot of your neighbors. They leave the car at home and they walk. Uh-huh. And I'll come across Andy or Summer quite frequently. But Andy always has something to say like, your aura looks good today.
23: Oh, really?
5: Yes.
23: Okay.
5: Yeah, he's very spiritual.
23: He's never said anything like that to me, but maybe it's because he thinks my aura isn't good and he doesn't want to say anything.
5: Yeah, you may have a bad aura.
23: Yeah, maybe I do.
5: Okay. Have you ever done that stupid thing? I went to a psychic fair once.
23: No.
5: And they take pictures of you with Polaroids and your aura appears on it. And then they read your aura.
23: No, I'm actually against all of that. I think that that is the opening into a scam.
5: Talking about that this week.
23: Yes, I was. I seriously really think that that is the whole game. You know, I asked the other day, how is it that somebody can pay for a storefront on, in the case of one near me, is on Queensway, and it's, you know, there's an A-frame sign out there saying a reading for $10. We can't make a living that way. The $10 is the bait. That's to get you to come in there, and maybe you go in and do the $10 and you leave and you think, haha, that was fun. And maybe I did that. I wouldn't. But if I did, haha, that was fun. They're looking for the person they can scam out of $50,000. That's what they're doing.
5: Yeah. Well, I was in conversation with an alleged clairvoyant who said they could tell me about my relationship with my wife. And I thought, you're a very bad, you are a really bad psychic.
23: Well, the example I gave the other day, for those who didn't hear it, this guy in Edmonton was sort of scamming the scammer to a certain degree. And one of the things he did is he went in with a photo of his missing nephew, Timmy, and we don't know what's happened to Timmy, and the guy gave him all kinds of information and said Timmy would come back and everything. There was no Timmy. It was just an 8-year-old photo of the guy who went in there, a photo of himself when he was a kid, and obviously the psychic didn't pick up on that because there's no such thing as a psychic.
5: Have you ever seen a demonstration of how the technique called cold reading works? This is when you're in a room with like 100 people. And usually the people who do it, first of all, everybody in the room lost somebody. That's why they came.
23: Yeah.
5: And so they just go, oh, there's somebody here. There's somebody here. Someone here lost someone close to them. It was your son and your daughter. Yes, you. And, the person perks up. And then, you know, you look at them and see how old they are. And you think about the circumstances under which a kid might die. And you just start guessing at things. And the thing is, when you guess wrong, people forgive you because eventually you'll guess right. And then they go, oh, my God, how did you know she was in a car accident?
23: Yeah, well, do you know who the Amazing Randy, does that name mean anything to you?
5: Yes.
23: Yeah, the Amazing Randy, a magician, and he was one of those magicians very much like Houdini, and now Penn Jillette of Penn and Teller. They make it their business to bust these things, and one of the people who was busted by the Amazing Randy was self-proclaimed faith healer, this is what you're talking about,
5: yep.
23: Peter Popov, and what was happening is he would have these divine healing rallies, and as you went in, you filled out a card about yourself. And the Amazing Randy was able with his equipment to record what was going on. He had, as he was up on stage, he had a little earpiece and his wife was reading from these cards to him.
5: Really?
23: And, you know, so he wasn't guessing. He was targeting people specifically, but not because of any second sight. It was because of that scam they were pulling.
5: The Amazing Kresgen used to guest on my afternoon show from time to time when he was in town doing a show. And he actually said, I'm not psychic. I'm just, I read everything and I get the vibe or whatever. So he was more of a, almost like a border guard. But the problem was that he apparently couldn't read on my face that he was incredibly boring and he ran over time.
23: He couldn't figure out he was losing the room.
5: Yeah. What's happening on your show?
23: City Hall has what I think is one of the worst policies. Other cities around Ontario have dropped it, and that's this preferred list of contractors they work with. And all but 4 councillors voted to make it even worse. So I'm going to bring that up, give you the details, and lay some blame and see where it

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1: Well, I got a text from somebody saying, Hamiltonian here. He's right.
0: Yeah, we're not dissing the people of Hamilton here, the elected officials.
1: The good burgers of Hamilton are all good and decent people. All right, so I got to clear the decks here and enjoy your show. I'll enjoy listening to it in the car on the way home.
0: All right, thanks.
1: Jerry Agar from 10 until noon. We'll talk tomorrow. And look at that. We've slouched our way through the week. It'll be a sweet, sweet Friday.
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7: Good morning, I'm Stuart McGinn. Periods of rain continuing into this afternoon. Right now it's 20 degrees, the forecast after the news. Canada's headed to the round of 32, considered a favorite in the World Cup, despite their 2-1 loss to Switzerland yesterday. And we've just heard from a passenger aboard that Air Canada flight that diverted last night after the pilot suffered a medical episode. Details on these and other stories coming up. But first, News Talk 1010 Time Saver Traffic.
8: There is a collision eastbound side of the QEW just beyond Burloak. The HOV and two left lanes are blocked off. That means just two right lanes are getting by. So there is a tie-up on the approach, but once you get past it, it really does open right up. There's no issue East Gardner into downtown, just some leftover volume. Problems on the 401 westbound in the express beyond Meadowvale finally cleared, but it's still at a crawl from White's. And traffic brought to you by the 407 ETR. 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Time saver traffic. I'm Tully Cohen. 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
7: There is a mix of excitement and disappointment as Canada heads for its first ever knockout round of a World Cup. The team lost its chance to play the elimination game on home turf, falling 2-1 to Switzerland yesterday. Now instead, they'll head to Los Angeles to face South Africa. TSN's Matt Cause previews the matchup.
9: Canada is going to be the favorite. Canada was like 30 spots higher than them in FIFA rankings. And now we're just going to wonder, is Alphonso Davies actually going to play? That's going to be some of the big questions, the health of the Canadian squad.
7: Canada and South Africa play at 3 p.m. on Sunday. To other news, and we're hearing from one of the 61 passengers who was on board an Air Canada flight from New Jersey to Halifax that diverted to Boston because the pilot suffered a medical emergency. Rodney McDonald told News Talk 1010 he was sitting towards the front of the plane when he noticed that something had started going wrong.
10: All of a sudden, the plane veered to the left, and then about 30 seconds veered to the right. Within the span of maybe 2 minutes, the cockpit door flew open and the flight attendant was dragging the captain out by his armpits. His face was green, you know, like he didn't look conscious to me, and they were screaming, he's not breathing.
7: McDonald says he and other passengers eventually helped tie the pilot up with seatbelts as his periods of seizures continued. The first officer ended up landing the plane in Boston, and the pilot was rushed off the tarmac to hospital. We haven't gotten an update on their condition since. Health experts are raising concerns over news that Life Labs is sending the medical test of Canadian patients to the U.S. for processing. A statement from the Office of Ontario's Health Minister Sylvia Jones says OHIP-insured laboratory services remain publicly funded and are completed in Ontario. Natalie Mera, the executive director of the Ontario Health Coalition, was surprised by that statement as she spoke to us here today on News Talk 1010.
11: That's an odd statement. These are tests that are currently done in our public

0: public hospitals and are being moved to the United States. If it's a kind of nothing to see here answer, that's not the truth. We don't think this is the end of the list. We think more is coming, unless there's some pressure from the public to stop it.
1: Mara argues Canadian medical tests being sent stateside is even more concerning lately, given the current rocky relationship between our two countries. And in sports, it was a frustrating night for the Blue Jays as they lost their second game in a row. It was a 3-1 final to the Houston Astros at the loss, thanks in large part to a throwing error in the eighth inning when the game was tied.
2: Looking for a big strikeout here. Throw to third, and he threw it by Okamoto. A throwing error on Jeff Hoffman has given the Astros a 2-1 lead.
3: Okamoto totally doesn't get the play. Had he been looking at Hoffman, he would have easily secured that. Miscommunications.
1: The Jays then blew a chance to tie the game with a base-running error in the bottom of the eighth inning. Toronto now starts a four-game series against the Texas Rangers tonight and sends Kevin Gausman to the mound for a 7:07 first pitch. You can tap into breaking news anywhere. Keep in touch by downloading the CTV News app. News Talk 1010 weather, mainly cloudy skies today with a 70% chance of showers and a risk of thunderstorms this afternoon and tonight. The high today, 19 degrees with a low down to 16. It's just a one-day rain event. Tomorrow, we're expecting cloudy and humid conditions. The high tomorrow is 24. It'll feel like 29. Right now, we've already reached our high for the day, 19 degrees. I'm Stuart McGinn. Our next update at 11 o'clock on News Talk 1010.
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5: Good morning. Thanks for being along. One of the things that makes Toronto expensive is the cozy relationship City Council has with a select group of union contractors. That arrangement goes directly against the cozy relationship we should expect councillors and a mayor to have with us, the taxpayers, the residents of this city. I believe it is true that all other cities in Ontario have dropped the policy of a preferred list of contractors in favor of one that allows any construction company to bid. The way it works now in Toronto is that there's a list of nine companies that can bid on an infrastructure project. Councillors say it is to keep wages fair, and then insults anyone running a non-union company by saying that those people are automatically not paying enough and are unsafe. BS. If the city can show a company is unsafe, fair enough. Don't do business with them. Other than that, protect the taxpayers. I bring it up this morning because it just got worse. The city is moving to extend that policy to work on residential city projects. I wrote about this back in October when we were faced with yet another tax increase, and I was in favor of wasting less rather than taxing more. In the Toronto Sun, I wrote back in October, Toronto Budget Chief Shelley Carroll was on the Deb Hutton Show on News Talk 1010. The topic was the upcoming budget, and a caller asked why the city doesn't drop its sole source contracting policy. The city works with a small number of contractors who are allowed to bid. Carroll said the city did a study and the savings, quote, were not as big as you might think, so council elected to stay with the fair wage system. That's a disingenuous answer at best. If she admits there were still savings, why not realize those savings by opening the bidding? By the way, many said that the savings were considerable. Toronto has a fair wage policy that prescribes how much construction contractors have to pay. Other than minimum wage, why are taxpayers forced to artificially pay more? It's not my job or yours to pay more just because Shelley Carroll wants to self-aggrandize by saying she's for a certain wage. She isn't paying. We are. Any contract can have within it some considerations that must be met, including a wage floor, if that's what they want to do. But that said, let anyone bid, union or otherwise. So her answer was at best just a dodge. According to a report from the city manager, cost savings could result from the following. Firms that are currently permitted to perform city work competing more aggressively for city work. Firms competing for city work having a broader pool of subcontractors to draw from. Legal cost savings. The city is typically party to 30 grievances annually when a union alleges that a contractor has violated one or more collective agreements which the city is bound by. firms bound to other unions now being permitted to perform city work, and non-union firms also being able to compete for city work. That's from the city manager, not from me. The Montreal Economics Institute writes, in the region of Waterloo, 83% of qualified construction companies were ineligible to bid on public construction projects, costing millions of dollars more every year due to the limited number of bids and the lack of competition in the bidding process. The MEI wrote about a new civic campus at the Ottawa Hospital that sole-sourced and could drive up the cost by as much as $525 million by 2028. An analysis from the Cartus think tank suggested the city could have saved approximately $347 million on its 2023 construction budget alone by allowing more competition. When Tim Hudak was leader of the Ontario Progressive Conservatives, he spoke about this back in 2012. He said, when you have closed tendering, it's only a couple of steps away from corruption, and you don't get good quality services at the end of the day. When he identified the biggest issue, where he identified the biggest issue, I think, beyond the careless use of money, was when he said, it's a couple of steps away from corruption. I think those are baby steps. I've been told off the record by people at City Hall, that's exactly the issue. When a councillor is running for office, along comes a batch of volunteers working for free because elected officials don't follow the minimum wage law when it comes to their own business. And what a surprise if those volunteers work for the unions that represent the small group of companies getting the contracts. Imagine this. A private business pays people to work for the councillor, and that private business gets a sole source contract. Would that float? Well, actually, contractors are private businesses. Corruption seems to be the only sensible explanation for why councillors won't end sole source contracting. I was told by one councillor that a call came in from a lobbyist representing a union that contracts with the city, saying if you don't vote the way we want you to, you will be targeted in the next election. Tax increases are coming because, like flowing water, politicians take the easiest route and do what's best for themselves. Unfortunately, they're not like the water that creates a beautiful bubbling brook. It's more like when your toilet backs up. Only four city councillors voted against extending preferred contracts to their besties in the building business, and they are councillors Burnside, Chang, Chernos Lynn, and Holliday. All others voted to waste your dollars to help line the pockets of their friends. That includes Mayor Olivia Chow and would-be Mayor Brad Bradford. Bradford, I mean, this isn't a surprise with Olivia Chow, but Bradford campaigned against the policy not long ago and then voted for it. One of the problems I'm increasingly having with Bradford is that I kind of have no idea what he really stands for other than getting elected mayor. He claims to be conservative and then door knocks on behalf of liberals to help them get elected. He campaigns against something, and then he votes for it. We invited him on the show to defend his vote this morning. He says he's too busy this morning, particularly. Well, that's fair enough. We asked him for tomorrow. So, up-to-the-moment update. Christina, is he booked for tomorrow?
6: He is not booked for tomorrow, but we are going to see if we can work out a time when he might be available or if he might be available.
5: Like tomorrow or sometime this month? Or what are we talking about here?
6: I'm hoping for tomorrow, but apparently his schedule is pretty booked solid. So we're trying to work it out.
5: Okay, I'm going to claim this a media first. Because you would have to drag Brad Bradford away from a media opportunity up until this morning, I feel like. Is that unfair to say, Christina?
6: No comment.
5: Christina wants to try to get along with the staff of the councillors, and I don't blame her for that. I long ago gave up on trying to get along with any of them. If they're doing the right thing, I'll say I think they're doing the right thing. And if I think they're doing the wrong thing, I'll say that. And it's up to you to determine what you think. It's just gobsmacking to me that we can't get this through councillors. Do they not understand how much they are on the side of the public if they open up the contracting process and save hundreds of millions of dollars. Hundreds of millions of dollars. Olivia Chow constantly says she doesn't have enough of. We've got to raise taxes because we don't have the money for this or we don't have the money for that. And then goes ahead and votes to extend the project that probably, or the policy that probably cost the city the most money other than the direct services that they pay for. But it's just gobsmacking to me. Somebody writes in, oh my God, you've nailed it with Bradford. Don't expect to hear back from him. It's very disappointing because I've had a good relationship with Brad Bradford, which started some years ago when he had an issue in the beaches, and I think it wasn't getting paid that much attention to. It had to do with rogue contractors for kayaks and things like that in the beaches, and I had him on, and we talked about it, and I think some things were accomplished there, and we, you know, I thought we were doing okay together. I don't always agree with people. I'll give you an example, okay? I'm pretty friendly with one counselor, John Burnside. And John Burnside and I frequently really disagree on some things and have some sprightly arguments after which we might go have coffee or something. And here's the reason. Because I believe that he believes that I come from a point of principle and I stand on those principles and that's it. That's where I come from. I'm not looking for any favor of some kind. I don't say things just to get listeners. I think if I come on and say what I believe to be the truth, that's good enough. And I think he's the same. Even when I'm disagreeing with him, I think he comes from a point of principle. Also, he and I disagree sometimes because he's of a position, and he's probably right politically, that sometimes you have to get things done incrementally as opposed to all or nothing, which I tend to stand for so much of the time. But I'm not... So many politicians aren't that way. They would say something to you and then walk across the room and say the opposite to me. And it's starting to feel that that's what's going on here. All right, there are many other things to talk about. It's 10:15. News Talk 1010, Time Saver Traffic.
7: Still finding a crash heading out of Burlington on the eastbound side of the QEW. Just beyond Burloak, the HOV and two left lanes are out, so very slow from Guelph Line. Once you get past that, it opens up a bit of a tie-up just approaching the 427. Wouldn't even call it that. Also, a bit of a delay eastbound on the Gardner from Parkside as you make your way through Dufferin. The Don Valley Parkway south, a bit of volume left over towards Lawrence. 401 through the city, mostly just heavy eastbound 427 out to the 400. And westbound 401 delay from about Whites through to Port Union. Had some earlier troubles through Meadowvale, but it looks like everything has been cleared off to the right shoulder. News Talk 1010 weather up to 19 degrees today, or I should say we are at 19 degrees. There is a chance of showers throughout the day, even a chance of a thunder shower later on as well. Currently sitting at 19. 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
1: Good to have you along. Do you remember the kerfuffle when, as the World Cup was about to get underway, the United States suddenly denied entry to one of the would-be referees of the World Cup games? And there were some people who said, well, if he can't come, he can't come. And then there were people who freaked out about it and wanted to insult Trump and the United States. But those people are just basically in the starting blocks waiting for that chance anyway. And then Olivia Chow doubles down by jumping to a microphone and a camera to say that referee is welcome here, which was problematic on two levels. One, that's not her lane. She's not in charge of who comes into this country or not. And secondly, she didn't take a second to try and find out in her position as a mayor, well, why exactly are you not allowing him in? Well, okay, here's the update on all of that. CTV News reports thousands of soccer fans applied to visit Canada for the 2026 Men's FIFA World Cup, but less than half were allowed to enter the country. According to data provided by Immigration, Refugee and Citizenship Canada, the most applications came from Ghana, which won its match against Panama and Toronto on June 17th, while Canada processed at least 1,725 visitor applications from Ghanaian soccer fans. Just under 11% of those were approved. Now, this article goes back through several different countries and who was allowed and who wasn't. But the larger part of it here is we're denying quite a number of people. I'm okay with that. I think we have to trust that we have people trying to keep the country safe. They aren't being as aggressively interfered with as I think they were when Trudeau was prime minister. I think it's better now under Carney in that regard, I have to say. And if they think somebody's inadmissible to the country, then I go with that. This morning, this was a topic on More in the Morning, and News Talk 1010 program director Robert Turner said this.
2: Unless you can point to a bunch where we got it wrong. I mean, if we rejecting them and there's a criteria and that was applied. Like, it didn't make sense to me when the U.S. barred that one ref and every Canadian politician started, well, he can come here. It's like, you have no idea why he was rejected. Like, maybe, but I don't view this as being a problem unless somebody can demonstrate why it is.
1: Do you agree with me and with Robert, or more particularly, do you disagree? I'd love to hear from you at 416-872-1010, calls and texts at 416-872-1010, or toll free 877-518-5151, 518-5151. Joe Cristiano from The Morning Show wrote to me, and he wonders if the mayor of New York, Mamdani, or the governor of California, Newsom, would welcome the World Cup fans Canada has rejected to the United States to see the games. That's funny. Noka Dakrub is former Peel Region School Board trustee. She's the host of the Radical Center podcast. Here's what she said.
3: I think Canada is susceptible to immigration fraud, and it is a real concern. But here's the thing. When we are trying to be a country that attracts tourists and global attention, it's kind of hard to do that if you're going to have a tough immigration system at the same time. So I don't know. I think this is one of the opportunities for Canada to have to be a shining beacon in the world as a tourist, tourist magnet. And unfortunately, these kinds of stories don't really align with that.
1: Yeah, I disagree with her. I think we can be a shining example to the rest of the world of a country that has ceased since we got rid of Justin Trudeau to be a country that is a bunch of chumps. That anybody at all, which was almost pretty much the stated policy under Trudeau, any idiot at all can just come into Canada. We really don't give a damn. I think we are cleaning that up now. I think it behooves a country to say, we welcome all good and decent people to come and visit. We welcome a certain number of people to immigrate. We welcome a certain number of refugees. However, we're going to check you out. What's wrong with that? One of the founding partners of Oyster Group Management Company is well known to you, Amanda Galbraith. Here's what she had to say.
4: I actually saw this. I thought, good. You know, it's past time we've gotten stricter on how people come to this country, how we award permanent residency. I think, you know, the lack of rigor around this over the last decade under the Liberal government has resulted in, to my mind, what is one of the biggest faults of that government, which is the breakup of our great consensus around the importance and the beauty of multiculturalism and immigration. So if this is a way to restore faith and trust, part like beginning of that with the Canadian public, that we are being rigorous about who we let in, then I think it's a good thing.
1: All right. Here is Oscar from Toronto. What do you think, Oscar?
5: Yeah, it's thank you very much for having me. It's easier. We should allow the people we brought in to their job, because you can't do everything. Politicians jump on this trend, and it is dangerous for the welfare of the country. Allow them to do their job. Question them if you don't understand it, and let them explain. We should have the immigration minister talking about it, not the mayor.
1: All right. Appreciate your call. Thanks for making it. Again, the numbers 416-872-1010 and toll free 877-518-5151. Here's a text message that puts it succinctly. Rejecting visas equals immigration doing their jobs. I think that's exactly right. We have to deflect to immigration is doing their job unless an investigation shows that there's some problem there, that there's some sort of agenda on the part of one or more people working within immigration and border control to discriminate against certain countries or whatever, which is at odds with national policy. Then I would have a problem with it. But otherwise, I think this is fine. Somebody writes, I did laugh yesterday when they showed how beautiful Vancouver was for the World Cup and tourism. Meanwhile, one street over, it's tents and is set for The Walking Dead. Well, that's going to happen, isn't it? You're not going to visit Vancouver or visit BC showing you the worst. They'll show you the best, and I guess that's acceptable. You can go to Vancouver and visit many beautiful places, and then you can go over to Victoria and visit an even more beautiful place, I think. Another person writes, let enough garbage in and look what happens to the country. We've got a problem in this country because of the policies we endured during Trump or during Trudeau. And even Mark Carney has admitted that. I see this as a case of maybe cleaning it up to a certain degree. I also think that this is sort of a bit of a finger in the eye to those people who jumped up with their Trump derangement syndrome. Don't get me wrong, there's plenty of reasons to be against Trump, and I'm with you on probably most of them, but that the denial of that one referee was somehow indicative of how horrible America has become under Trump. And then it turns out we're talking about a referee not allowed to enter the United States, and we have denied over half of the people who wanted to get a visa to come here to watch World Cup games. So, you know, put that in your little pipe and smoke it, I guess is the only way I could put it. Mike, what do you think?
6: Well, Jerry, I worked for CBSA for 25 years in national security screening, and we have thousands upon thousands of people either in the country or trying to get into the country that shouldn't be here. And I understand people say, well, he just wants to visit. But when people want to visit, we also have to make sure that they have enough funds while they're here to sustain them. If you show up with $30 in your pocket, you're not here as a visitor. You're either going to claim refugee status or you're just simply going to go underground.
1: Okay, I have a question for you. When I go into the United States, when I fly, I have a bit of a problem. I always overcome it. But for reasons I won't go into, they ended up being minor. I had a couple of times when I was denied entry. We got that fixed and I was allowed back in again. But when I am crossing the border into the United States, I'm a Canadian citizen. Can they tell that I always go back?
6: Yeah, because they have like the license plate readers when you come to the border,
1: right?
6: And then we have them when you come back through the, like, for instance, I go through Cornwall all the time to get gas. They read my license plate and look at my passport when I go in, and then when I come back through Cornwall, same thing, license plate reader. They know as soon as I get across. A lot of our systems are interchangeable.
1: Yeah,
6: like, we work together. We can check. Go ahead, Jerry.
1: Yeah, no, I'm just asking that I assume that they look at it. They say, well, what are you doing, and when are you going to go home? And I tell them. But the border guard asking me that knows that I always return to Canada, so I'm less of an issue than somebody else might be if it was a first-timer or whatever.
6: Oh, definitely.
1: Yeah.
6: Yeah.
1: All right.
6: For sure. Like, I've never had an issue, but you also have the, if you have the, what do you call it, the pass card that gets you through the Nexus?
1: Nexus, yeah.
6: Nexus is a big, yeah, it's a good thing to have.
1: Thanks very much.
6: No problem, Jerry. Have a good day.
1: Yeah, appreciate your call. Yesterday was the funeral for one fallen police officer. Beatrice Vaisman was on the show yesterday from CP24 reporting on the run-up to the funeral. You could hear the emotion in her voice as she was talking about it. And so now the funeral has taken place. The daughters of the fallen officer spoke. So we're going to get a follow-up from Beatrice coming up. It's 10:30. 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
7: Well, there is a collision eastbound side of the QEW just by Burloak or just beyond it. The HOV lane is the only lane that is still blocked off. But in the meantime, you're stuck in a backup from Guelph line all the way through Burloak. Once you get past that, not bad at all, right through the 427. East Gardner, much better in towards the downtown core. Don Valley Parkway North, some volume from Don Mills through Lawrence. The southbound side, only heavy to Lawrence. And a tie-up westbound 401 from White out through Port Union because of lane realignment. News Talk 1010 weather today, 19 degrees for the high and rain throughout the day as well. There's also a chance of a thunder shower. Right now, it's 19, feeling like 22. Time saver traffic, I'm Tully Cohen. Your next update at 10:45 on News Talk 1010 Toronto.
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0: Jerry Agar continues.
1: Lilly in the Toronto Sun today alleges that Mark Carney has what he calls an affordable housing plan in Vancouver, and Brian Lilly calls it an outrageous condo bailout on behalf of some developers. So he will explain coming up on Party for Two at 11:05, brought to you by Kotak Law, your long-term disability lawyers. Now, yesterday was the funeral of fallen police officer in Toronto, Constable Mark Pinizotto, 43-year-old Toronto Emergency Task Force member who was killed in the line of duty earlier this month. Beatrice Baseman of CP24 was on the show yesterday giving us the lead up to it and joins us now. Beatrice, good morning.
2: Good morning, Jerry.
1: So I'm in the position here as a talk show host and a person who writes columns that I just spend the day wearing my emotions on my sleeve, whether I'm sad or glad or, you know, for better or worse, that's what I do. You're a reporter and theoretically just the facts, ma'am, but I thought I heard a lot of emotion in your voice just telling us about the upcoming funeral. The funeral itself must have been hard.
2: Yeah, Jerry, I'm, listen, I've known you for a long time. We've known each other for a long time. We've worked together a lifetime ago, and you know as well as I do that I'm someone who also, you know, wears my heart on my sleeve. Just because I'm there reporting the facts doesn't mean that I can't, you know, feel. We're all human, at least, you know, hopefully.
1: Yeah.
2: And it's difficult. I mean, when you're seeing a family and you're seeing, you know, 14-year-old kids standing beside their mom, the son Dominic, Constable Pinizotto's son, holding his forge cap after he was presented the cap by the chief, the daughter hugging her, his sister hugging her young cousin, and they're standing there watching their dad's casket being brought out and loaded into a hearse by the chief ceremonial guard. I mean, it's quite difficult not to get emotional. And then really what got me, Jerry, was after the hearse was loaded in and Constable Pinizotto's emergency task force helmet, his tactical helmet, was put into the hearse as well, the 14-year-old boy just felt compelled to walk back up to the hearse and place his hands on his father's coffin, a coffin that's draped in the Canadian flag. And so if that doesn't make you feel emotional, if you're reporting the facts or not, I mean, certainly I don't know what will. So yes, it was difficult to even be on the air and talk about it in that moment, but I think it humanizes it, right? I mean, these are kids who are now going to have to go through life without their dad. Yes, he was a police officer, but it's quite clear he was also a doting father.
1: Well, the family, I think, was kind of some police funerals are not public as public as this one was because of family wishes. And that comes first, of course. They seemed to be kind of midway here. Tell me if I'm wrong in that the whole parade was broadcast. You were there along with Courtney Heels and you were broadcasting the entire funeral. Although while family members spoke, they weren't big on having a bunch of dignitaries get up and speak.
2: They weren't. You're right. I mean, I think it was last week, OPP Constable Tarun Bally was laid to rest, and we heard from Lieutenant Governor Edith Dumont. We heard from the Premier. We heard we've heard from other dignitaries throughout this. At the coroner's office, for example, I spoke to Solicitor General Michael Kirzner. He was there, as was the U.S. Ambassador to Canada, who was there in the audience paying his respects through the service simply because of the connections as well. The fact that Constable Pinizotto died, gave his life serving this city while he was executing a raid that was connected to shots being fired at the U.S. consulate back in March. And so there was a room full of dignitaries, and yet the family really was adamant. And so were, by the way, Constable Pinizotto's emergency task force colleagues. They were adamant that they wanted this to be done the way Constable Pinizotto would have wanted it. They wanted people who actually knew him, who loved him, who respected him to be up there, you know, eulogizing him and talking about him. So with the exception of the chief, followed by the Toronto Police Association President Clayton Campbell, we didn't hear from any other, you know, senior command or dignitaries. It was truly every single person that followed was someone who knew and loved Constable Pinizotto, from the Emergency Task Force Unit Commander Peter Morris, who spoke not only about Constable Pinizotto, but also gave a direct message to other frontline officers. We are grieving, we are gutted, but please do not stop calling the emergency task force to be there to support you in your investigations. And then we heard from Pinizotto's mom, Linda. We heard from his brothers, Jay and Steve. We heard from his brother-in-law, who talked about their shared love of service. His brother-in-law, someone who served in the Canadian military for more than two decades. We heard from Constable Pinizotto's children. And finally, we heard from his direct sergeant, who had a lineup of emergency task force officers behind him. And the message was, this was the guy that we counted on. This was a guy that we knew was always up for a good laugh. And no, the bad guys did not win today, according to that sergeant. He said, in fact, they made us stronger.
1: I have a text message here. Beatrice Faceman of CP24 is with us, and this person writes, I was standing behind Beatrice and Courtney yesterday watching the procession arrive. The turnout was incredibly impressive, so many touching moments, but listening to those two kids speak so eloquently about their father was emotional and amazing. The Daniela, the daughter, got up and spoke, and she's 14.
2: It's not easy, Jerry. I mean, listen, for me, I had to eulogize my dad when I was 20. These kids are 6 years younger, and the maturity that they showed, the composure, the strength, the courage that they showed to get up there in front of, I think it was, they're counting about 10,000 officers and dignitaries who were there and bravely spoke about their dad. I mean, it was really something else. And these were speeches from teenagers. I mean, Daniela, 14, stood up there and said, I was embarrassed to hold my dad's hand in public. Trust me, Daniela, I felt the same way when I was 14. And she said, I would give anything to be able to hold his hand in public again just one more time. And I mean, how do you not relate to that and have your heart break hearing her talk about that, if they were best friends, that she would come home and share her emotions and her dad would help her out. And he was just that guy, the doting father. And it was interesting, too, Jerry. I got some family photos that were shared with me ahead of the service. And I mean, in almost every photo, the photos that the family selected were photos of Mark Pinizzotto and his children. I mean, wearing matching father-son outfits with his son, obviously, in some Caribbean destination. And it's clear that his son, Dominic, really looks up to him, too. He got up there and said, hockey was my life. My dad was there for me through hockey. He was his hockey coach, by the way. Okay. And when I grow up, I want to be a police officer like my dad, too. And that just breaks your heart.
1: Yeah, and what a thing to say when dad was killed because he's a police officer.
2: Yeah. No question about it. No question. I mean, this kid, certainly he'll have a lot of support as well from officers as he continues to go through life. No question about that.
1: You know, when you and I worked together, I would get off the air when we were at Sun News Television, and you would come over always and make me laugh, and now you're making me cry. somebody writes... Good for the family. I wouldn't want a bunch of politicians at a family funeral. I think, Beatrice, it's important that those politicians were there. They just didn't need to get up and speak.
2: Certainly. And yes, there was, you know, a lot of representation from Queen's Park. Mayor Olivia Chow was there as well, as was Shelley Carroll, the chair of the Toronto Police Services Board. I saw a lot of various faces from city council. And these are city councillors who haven't always agreed with the police, have not always supported the police. But yet it was incredibly important for them to be there in the crowd for that service, to stand together, to send a message that we are unified. And yes, when you see a police officer who gave his life to the city, 18 years of service, we have to be there to show our respects and to support the family as well.
1: How far and wide was the representation of police officers geographically?
2: It was quite wide. I mean, Courtney Hills, prior to me getting there, said she spoke to some officers from upstate New York, from across the states. I saw pretty much every police service from across Ontario, from Sarnia to London. London's police chief was there, to Hamilton, to Ottawa's police chief was there, of course, Peel and Halton and York and Durham and all the representation. And keep in mind, a lot of these officers, for example, you and I know, Durham's police chief was a Toronto police officer. The chief of London police at some point worked in the GTA. And so they recognize the work that these officers do, not only as a police officer, but in dynamic regions like ours in Toronto and across the GTA. There's generally more high-risk calls, more frequency of high-risk calls that these officers go to from Peterborough, and emergency tactical officers as well from all across the province, Jerry. The show of support and solidarity was just tremendous.
1: Well, there's a saying, and it's not just trite, it's true. And that is, when danger comes, it's kind of sensible for you and me, Beatrice, to run away. That's the, you know, that's a pretty good tactic, is to run away from danger. These people are the types of people who will and are employed to turn toward danger, and you see the reality of it yesterday.
2: And not only that, I mean, the emergency task force, they're the elite of the elite. They're the ones, Jerry, who even when the uniformed police officers don't want to go in because they know that there's danger, there's guns, there's violence, they're on the other side of that door, they call the emergency task force. So there's a reason why these guys are called the guardians. They're there to serve. And while you and I are asleep or at home with our families, these men and women bravely are out there serving this city and making sure the rest of us are safe.
1: Beatrice Baseman, CP24, thanks very much.
2: Thank you, Jerry.
1: John Hare owns the Hare Wine Company, and he's going to talk to us coming up next about how a supply chain strategist brought AI to the wine room. What's the good? Is there a downside? We're all concerned and kind of uninformed, I think, on where AI is taking us. So that's next. It's 10:45. News Talk 1010, Time Saver Traffic.
7: Just getting word of a collision now on the 401 eastbound. It's in the express just through Islington. The left lane is blocked. It is still very slow from south of Pearson towards Islington. But once you pass that, it's wide open right through to the Don Valley Parkway. The westbound 401, still a bit heavy between Whites and Port Union. You'll find a bit of volume just beyond the 404. The Don Valley Parkway southbound, very slow through York Mills towards Lawrence. The northbound side also bunching up between Eglinton and York Mills. Also, collision now Renforth and Rathburn. Hearing southbound lanes of Renforth are now closed because of this collision. News Talk 1010 weather, 19 degrees today and some showers. Already seeing some of those anywhere through the Hamilton-Burlington area. Not so much in towards Toronto just yet. The high 19, also a chance of a thunder shower. Right now, it's 18. 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
1: John Hare is the owner of the Hare Wine Company in the Niagara region and the Board of Trade of Toronto Region Board of Trade writes a story about him, calling him the accidental vintner. But what we want to talk about here is a few years ago, he started experimenting with AI and what it could do for his company. John Hare, good morning.
8: Good morning, Jerry. How are you today?
1: I'm well. Thanks for doing this. Where exactly is your winery?
8: We're right on Highway 55, right down the street from the International Airport there in Niagara-on-the-Lake.
1: All right. So, you do about 4,000 cases a year, I'm understanding?
8: Yes, that's correct.
1: All right.
8: Very small.
1: Okay. Well, that's small?
8: Yes. Oh, yeah. Oh, yeah. So
1: okay.
8: Some of the big wineries may make that one wine of that quantity.
1: Okay. How much of your business is through the LCBO as opposed to restaurants and tasting rooms and that sort of thing?
8: I would say our LCBO sales are maybe 2-3%. We don't really focus on LCBO. We do very well in our retail store. The margins are the highest in the retail store rather than other channels. So that's our main focus.
1: Is that part of the deal where people go, they say they leave Toronto and they drive down to your region there and they go around doing wine tastings to the various places? That's what you're talking about?
8: Yes. Yeah. People come in for wine tastings and they've been there before. And let's say in the wintertime, people tend to buy a lot more wine online in the wintertime because they don't want to drive to Niagara in the bad weather.
1: All right, let's talk about AI. How has it? How did you get into it in the first place?
8: Two and a half years ago now, ChatGPT came out, and I was really kind of interested in what ChatGPT was about and AI, and I started doing some research there. And then I started using it for basic things like helping rewrite emails and the like. But then as the world of AI evolved, there's a lot more opportunity to utilize AI to help me take away all the mundane work that I do and buy back my time so I can focus on running the business a lot more strategically rather than day to day.
1: I was talking to somebody, a former program director of mine from years ago in the United States, and I was talking to him about doing some expansion on a program that I have here with my son on News Talk 1010, and he was asking me questions, so like, well, what about this? Well, what about that? And then he seemed distracted while I was talking to him, but eventually he stopped, and then he said, okay, send you an email. And he sent me this email of this whole thing that had all laid out on the kind of presentation you would make in a sales presentation. He said it used to take me 2 days to do that for somebody. I just did that for you just right now on AI.
8: Yes, live. Yeah, yeah. You can do that. Yes.
1: It's amazing.
8: So. It's very powerful. At the end of the day, there's a lot of talk about AI and you know, how do you use it? And I a year ago when I asked people, are you using AI? They said, I'm using chat to book my vacation to Portugal. And that was really it. It was basically a glorified Google search,
1: I see.
8: I think.
1: All right.
8: And now that's changing a bit. So people are now looking at it and doing a little bit more complex tasks, but still sticking within that particular chat tool, be it ChatGPT or Claude or whatever they may be using.
1: Yeah. Okay. So it all sounds great, but you know there are people who are going to say, oh, well, John Hare of Hare Wine Company has just figured out how to use AI and not hire people.
8: Well, yes, they could say that, but that's we look at it totally different than that. I'm looking at AI initially, what we did, our initial project that was written to the Toronto Regional Board of Trade, that I took that 6 months course with them. I looked at tasks that are high frequency and low complexity. So an example of that would be for me being in the wine industry was my government reporting to the LCBO and Ministry of Finances for taxes. And it used to take me 3 days to do that. And it's now I go on the first of the month and it's already done for me. And I just now cut and paste that. It may take me an hour now to check it to make sure it makes sense and then put it off. So what do I do with that extra time? That my goal is to buy back my time so I can focus on more strategic things rather than the mundane, repetitive, rule-based tasks. And so, you know, we've created a knowledge hub now, which is all the stuff in my head is now in an app. So if, you know, people want to know, what states do we ship to in the United States? They can ask the app instead of asking me. So it's very... It's not really. I don't look at it as replacing jobs. I look at it as allowing people to focus on real business problems and focus on the business rather than doing the mundane, repetitive tasks in the business.
1: Yeah, it's given you the time. This is the biggest thing that owners complain about is the amount of time they spend doing paperwork.
8: Exactly. And my goal is to eliminate that so that I can focus on more on sales and marketing and being on the floor on Friday, Saturday, Sundays, which is our busiest days, meeting the people, talking with our customers, finding out what they like, how they hear about us, and, you know, just building those personal relationships rather than living in Excel upstairs.
1: John Hare is the owner of the Hare Wine Company in Niagara region. We're talking about his use of AI to enable him to do his own job better. But you know, John, I see it all the time on my text board. Whenever AI comes up, people will say, yeah, sure, but who's going to be left to buy all the products because nobody's going to have a job? That's a true fear that is out there, reasonable or not.
8: Yes, I think that is a fear, but I believe that AI will change jobs. I'm not sure it's going to eliminate jobs. At least in my world at the winery, we're not looking to reduce jobs, people count at all. We're a people-oriented business, and you know we're a relationship-oriented business in that sense. So I just want our people to focus more on providing a better experience and customer service to people rather than doing repetitive, mundane work.
1: Yeah. Can AI make wine?
8: No, but it can.
1: Not yet.
8: But, you know, I'm using AI now to help forecast 2, 3, 4 years out for my, you know, the wines I believe I'm going to need based on past sales, current sales, and future projections. Now I know how many... how many tons of Chardonnay I'm going to need in this September, then the next following year, the following year. So I'm now using AI. Instead of doing that once a year and just guesstimating, I now can do that monthly with real-time data.
1: And you feel more accurate

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5: Good morning. I'm Stuart McGinn. We've got overcast and rainy conditions for much of the rest of the day. It's 18 degrees right now. The full forecast coming up after the news. Team Canada is now LA bound, set to play their first ever World Cup knockout round this weekend. A passenger speaking out about an Air Canada pilot's medical emergency that caused a flight diversion last night. And city councillors are debating solutions today to address noise complaints stemming from Rogers Stadium. Details on these and other stories coming up. But first, News Talk 1010 Time Saver Traffic.
6: Just got the all clear eastbound 401 Express out by Islington, but still very slow from south of Pearson out towards Islington. The Don Valley Parkway, busy both ways between Eglinton and York Mills. The Gardner East, much better. East QEW heavy from the junction in Burlington through Burloak. Problems they've cleared, but now it's just the rain that is slowing you down. 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Time Saver Traffic, I'm Tully Cohen. 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
5: There are still high hopes for Canada because despite a 2-1 loss to Switzerland yesterday, the team is now off to the knockout round in the World Cup for the first time in its history.
7: Canada progressing at a World Cup through the group stages, scoring 6 goals in a game. This is a good tournament for us.
8: I almost would have preferred getting blown out because we were so close to tying it at the end, but we just couldn't make it happen. Yeah, it's brutal. Soul-crushing, really.
5: You can hear the mixed emotions from fans after yesterday's results, so we now know Canada will face off against South Africa in the round of 32. Instead of playing the knockout match with home field advantage, the loss means Canada's headed to Los Angeles for the game. It goes Sunday at 3 p.m. An Air Canada passenger is recounting the harrowing moments that a pilot suffered a medical episode mid-flight last night. The plane had taken off from New Jersey and was bound for Halifax, but diverted to Boston. Rodney McDonald told News Talk 1010 he was one of several passengers who ended up helping the crew as the pilot was brought out of the cockpit and having a seizure in the aisle.
9: I thought the pilot was dead at that moment. I really have never felt those kind of feelings or thoughts before, like, you know, all of a sudden you feel like you're in a paper airplane. It was a strenuous 25, 30 minutes until we landed.
5: Air Canada says it was the first officer who ultimately landed the plane safely in Boston and the pilot was taken to hospital. A man has died after being pulled from a house fire in Brampton last night. Crews were called to the scene on Royal Salisbury Way near the 410 and Williams Parkway at around 11 p.m. Officials tell us calls came in reporting smoke and flames pouring from the home, and there was concern of people inside.
10: The damage is primarily contained to the second floor. I can say that it was a male, an elderly male, who was found inside the home.
5: He was pronounced dead at the scene. Fire officials say they did not hear smoke alarms when they entered the home, and whether or not they were working will be a part of the investigation. To City Hall today, where councillors are discussing options to address noise complaints related to Rogers Stadium. Area Councillor James Pasternak says there are calls for Live Nation to hire sound engineers and install noise barriers.
11: It's very strange because some people very close to the stadium can't hear it at all, and then others who are miles away are disturbed by it. Sound is very much a moving target and hard to predict. We have put soundproof cladding on the stadium this year, and we're looking for more enhancements.
5: Some experts say the only way to address the noise complaints is to actually turn the volume down. And rescue teams in Venezuela are racing to the hardest hit areas following a pair of powerful earthquakes that killed at least 164 people and injured nearly 1,000 others. Last night's quakes could be felt throughout the region, including the country's main airport, which tarmac cracked because of it. Buildings were evacuated in places as far away as Brazil's Amazon, about 1,700

0: kilometers away. U.S. Secretary of State Marco Rubio says Washington is immediately deploying search and rescue teams, medical resources, and humanitarian aid. You can tap into breaking news anywhere. Keep in touch by downloading the CTV News app. News Talk 1010 weather, a few showers into this afternoon and then cloudy with a risk of thunderstorms the rest of today. Our high is 19 degrees. We've already reached it this morning, and a low tonight just a few degrees below that at 16. Tomorrow, cloudy and humid. It'll be 24 degrees, feeling more like 30. The weekend looking nice with a sun cloud mix Saturday and a high of 25. Sunday's high is 28. Right now it's 17 degrees. I'm Stuart McGinn. Our next update at noon on News Talk 1010.
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2: 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You're invited to Jerry Agar's Party for Two.
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4: And joining me at the party table, political commentator for the Toronto Sun, Brian Lilly. He writes today in one of his columns that Mark Carney might be trying to fool us on something he's doing in Vancouver. The headline is Mark Carney's outrageous condo bailout plan for Vancouver. Brian Lilly, good morning.
5: Good morning to you, Jerry. Yeah, it's a weird column where I both defend the Carney government and attack them for a bad policy idea. Defending them because people are putting out false information about it, but attacking them because it's still a crazy plan.
4: All right, so tell us what the plan is from your perspective, what the real plan is.
5: So, there, like in Toronto, there was a glut of condos in Vancouver. I believe the problem's probably even bigger in Toronto than in Vancouver. But what they've decided to do as part of their housing plan with the province of British Columbia is, you know, they're doing the normal things like they're doing with Ontario, which is a fund to lower development charges, but still give the municipalities money that they need for infrastructure. We know here in Toronto, and Vancouver is not that much different, that development charges have gone up and up, and that creates a barrier to housing, because if a third of the cost before a shovel's in the ground is fees to the local government, it makes houses less affordable. But what they also said was that they're going to buy 2,200 condos, empty condo units that have not been sold. They're going to buy them from the developers and turn them into affordable housing units. Well, these were condos that were built to be sold and be sold at high prices. These are not going to be basic condominium, basic apartment units. So it's going to cost the government an awful lot. Now, a lot of people are saying, well, this will cost $3.2 billion, which would be $1.45 million per condo unit, which would be insane. But that $3.2 billion is actually for the development charge side. They haven't told us what the condo price will be. They're not saying where they're going to buy them, but try and find a condo in Vancouver proper itself for less than $865,000. You can't right now on Realtor. You can't find one for less than $1 million in West Vancouver, where there's an affordable housing problem. North Vancouver, it's about $1 million. You go through, if you want to really get out into the suburbs, you can find cheaper, but that's the same elsewhere. They're talking about in Vancouver. So this, you know, it's not as bad as some of the critics are saying, but the problem is it could be worse. And thankfully, the Ford government rejected this idea. They're not interested in doing the same thing to bail out developers in Toronto. You know, Mark Carney is the markets guy. He should know that if, you know, the demand is soft and supply is high, then prices should go down. But he said, you know, we have to do this because the developers won't sell at a loss. Well, if they won't sell at a loss, they won't sell at a loss. They can eat it.
4: Yeah, that's their problem. And I hate government bailouts for business in general. And I say that as sometimes people get mad at me at how aggressive I am in defending the capitalist system rail against people who hate the rich. I hope if you go into business that you do very, very well, that you get rich. But if you don't, well, that's the game.
5: Yeah, there are limited times where I can understand bailouts. The 2008-2009 auto bailout that Canada participated in, that happened because the Obama administration said, we're bailing out, and if you don't join us, then we're taking all the jobs south. At that point, it was, you pony up some money, or we'll end up taking the jobs away. And that was not anything that a politician could realistically do. But, you know, Mark Carney has spoken out against bailouts and said, you know, in that same financial crisis, there should be no bailouts for the banks. Now he's bailing out real estate developers.
4: All right, let's switch to another story here. It was a great conversation, I know, on the morning show this morning, and that is that apparently there's been some research done. Speeding in some Toronto neighborhoods has surged since the province ordered the removal of automated speed enforcement cameras, with new data showing a nearly 400% increase in the number of drivers traveling at least 16K over the limit. This is from CP24. Olivia Chow said, we're talking about school zones, we're talking about community zones, where the seniors and kids go to school every day. It's horrifying. And we knew the speed camera works. Now that it's taken out, we notice this dramatic increase in speed. Is she right?
5: Let me say that the mayor's comments should be taken with a pound of salt. This report, you know, I hate people that say you can make stats say whatever you want, because really you can't, but you can manipulate them. And if you're only giving us percentages and manipulating those percentages, then you can say, look, speeding's up 410%. That makes it sound like everyone is driving like madmen all over the place. Here's the reality, Jerry. The 410% comes from the 13 locations in the city where the posted speed limit is 30 kilometers an hour. After the removal of the speed cameras, the average increase across the city was an increase of 4.8 kilometers. So someone going through the 30 zone would be speeding at just under 35 kilometers an hour. Someone going through the 40 zone would be speeding at just under 45 kilometers an hour. Is that people racing all over the place? Now, on the 16 kilometers and over, prior to or while the automated speed cameras were in place, 1.4% of drivers, and they don't tell us how many drivers, but 1.4% of drivers in a 30 kilometer an hour zone would go 16 kilometers an hour or over the posted 30 kilometer per hour speed limit. Now, 7.2% of drivers go 16 kilometers an hour or more over that posted 30 kilometer an hour speed limit. They then say, well, 7.2% is 410 times larger than 1.4%. They make it sound way bigger than it is. Give me the full numbers. And then we'll talk about whether this is a real issue. I don't think it is. The province has said, we're not bringing back speed cameras. It was a cash grab by not only the city of Toronto, but Brampton and Vaughan and elsewhere. The municipality set up processing centers that would also get a processing fee added on. This is why the municipalities fought for it so hard. This was the biggest cash cow they had without raising taxes. And that's what it had turned into. It was not about lowering the speed limits and making people safer. It was about a cash grab. The number of fatalities, about the same as 4 years ago. The number of incidents involving pedestrians. And then when they pointed to fatalities, one of them was a motorcycle accident. Well, that's not a pedestrian.
4: Yeah.
5: Motorcycles are inherently dangerous. That's something you know all too well.
4: Yeah. Well, you should get one. But that... That said, I thought Robert Turner made a great point on the morning show this morning when he said maybe instead of whinging about all of this, Olivia Chow should figure out as mayor what she should do about the problem if she perceives that it's there. I want to get your comment, though, on Kevin Vong has a column in the Toronto Sun. The TDSB tolerates assault but has zero tolerance for self-defense. If he's right about this story, it's just outrageous. You've got a kid who is being bullied, and literally, he says, the people at the school want to put their arms around the bully and understand him and have told the victim of the bully that if he retaliates, there will be zero tolerance for him.
5: About 15, 16 years ago when my kids were still in elementary school, I pulled all four of them out because my oldest son was being bullied, kept being attacked, very similar to this child's situation. This was in the Ottawa Catholic Board. And the principal at the time would do nothing. Thankfully, that principal was transferred the next year. But for about 6 months, I had pulled my kids out of the school system, had them homeschooled because they wouldn't deal with the bullying.
4: Yeah.
5: And they said the same thing to me, that if my son fought back, he would be in trouble. And there's not much we can do about the bullies. You know, schools have to figure this out. And I'm not shocked by this story that Kevin Vaughn's telling. But it's, you know, it does show a problem in our education system that the bully, I mean, Kevin describes it, literally they're wrapping their arms around him, giving him hugs, a full-time attendant next to him, which tells me the child has special needs. Well, if the child's still being violent to others, that's not a safe environment for anyone. You should be making the school safe for most of the kids, not for the kid that wants to perpetuate violence.
4: Yeah, I don't think these things need to be in opposition. If the kid has special needs, then look after that. But the other kids have a basic need, and that is to have a safe environment in which to learn. And so it's just, I don't understand the thinking of some of these people. But Brian Lilly, thank you very much.
5: Thank you, Jerry.
4: When I was living in the United States, had I been voting, I would be more likely and probably would have exclusively voted for the Republican candidates. But I got to tell you, there's a Democrat with a terrific ad running in Michigan, and I want to talk about it because it attaches to an issue here in Ontario, and that's the Gordie Howe Bridge. So we're going to take that up. I'll play you the ad. It's only 15 seconds long, but I think it's really good. And then check in with Mike K. Cook from CKLW in Windsor as to where we are with getting that Gordie Howe International Bridge opened. That's next on News Talk 1010. It's 11:15, News Talk 1010, Time Saver Traffic.
3: Well, it is just a case of volume on the QAW eastbound from the junction out through Bronte. Now, I should mention there is some pretty heavy rain. That is probably the reason for this added volume. Eastbound on the QAW slows in towards Mississauga. A bit of a tie-up East Gardner into downtown right through Dufferin. The Don Valley Parkway northbound, heavy Eglinton through York Mills. The southbound side slow to Lawrence. Had some troubles. Eastbound 401 Express by Islington. All has cleared. Still slow from south of Pearson. Also, Renfrew and Rathburn. That's an intersection to avoid. Collision has the southbound lanes completely blocked. News Talk 1010 weather. A rainy afternoon today. Depending on where you are, it is certainly raining. That's the case in towards Hamilton and Burlington so far. And a chance of a thundershower as well. Right now, we're sitting at 17. You're the reason Sunnybrook targets tumors in real time and why a stroke is reversed in 10 minutes. Give today at yourthereason.ca. I'm Tully Cohen. Your next update at 11. 7:30 on News Talk 1010 Toronto.
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4: Well, I'm sure you recall that earlier this month there was going to be the big ribbon cutting and opening of the long-awaited Gordie Howe International Bridge. It was really going to change things in terms of cross-border traffic at such a consequential location between the United States and Canada as Windsor and Detroit. There's only the one big bridge now. Well, you can go other ways. You can do the tunnel if you're in a car, but not if you're in a big truck and a lot of business goes back and forth. Canada built the bridge, and then all of a sudden we found out 24 hours ahead that it wasn't going to open. Now, a Democrat in Michigan has taken up this issue, and she ran. It's just a 15-second ad, but I think it's really good. Her name is Mallory McMorrow. Here's the ad.
18: The Gordie Howe Bridge is finished, but Donald Trump won't open it because the billionaire family that owns the other bridge gave him $1 million. I'm Mallory McMorrow, and I've got one message for the president. Open this damn bridge. You better believe I approve this message.
4: You better believe I approve this message. Mike K. Cook, open the damn bridge.
19: Yeah, about time. Can we get going on this?
4: Mike K. Cook is co-host of Mornings with Mike and Meg on AM 800 in Windsor. Does that ad land with people in Windsor despite the fact that you can't vote for or against her?
20: Yes, absolutely it does. And we're very interested in this. And I love the ad. I mean, it's kind of a take on Gretchen Whitmer, who is the governor of Michigan. And she had a campaign a little while ago, fix the damn roads. So okay. She kind of picked up on that theme.
4: All right. So there's an actual accusation here from a politician in Michigan saying corruption, saying that actually Donald Trump took $1 million from the Maroon family. Is that what they are?
20: Yes.
4: The Maroons. I mean, can she back that up?
20: Yeah, I mean, it was in a very reputable journalistic report from the New York Times, and they reported this that back several months ago now, when this bridge was hopefully about to open, that Howard Lutnick from the Trump administration met with the Maroons, and the next thing you know, Donald Trump's putting out on Truth Social that this bridge, things have to change in order for it to get open, and spouting a lot of lies about it, whether it was the, you know, who paid for it or who owns it, and also who is going to be allowed to let people through. That he said something along the lines of, Jerry, that Canada would be in charge of the security on the entire bridge. Well, that's simply not true. We're in charge on our side, and the Americans are in charge of their side of letting whoever travelers in.
4: Well, what is true is that Canada paid 100% to build the bridge. We're going to get the money back through tolls. Trump made the accusation and complaint that none of the work was done by American steel workers. None of the steel was American steel. That is not true.
20: No, certainly not true. And it is true that they will pay us back over the course of who knows how many decades. I mean, this was a $6.4 billion bridge. That's a lot of tolls to collect over a number of years to get even on this. I mean, simply, if you want, just, you know, pay us $3.25 billion and then we'll call it even.
4: Well, yes, it may take an awful long time for the tolls to pay for the bridge, but eventually it will. And there is a return to both countries to facilitate that cross-border traffic, which for some reason Trump doesn't seem to believe in. Maybe it's the $1 million. How's that playing overall, not just Mallory McMorrow in the ad that we played, but politicians, both Republican and Democrat in Michigan?
20: Yeah, well, a lot of the Democratic, obviously, the politicians are against this, and they're saying you've got to get this bridge open and all that stuff. But on the other hand, a lot of the Republican candidates or else the people in office right now, Jerry, when we look this up, have been receiving donations, quote unquote, from the Maroon family as well. So you know what side of this thing they stand on. And one candidate in particular, one senator who's learning for election, says basically, yeah, no, we can't have this deal the way it's been put together by Obama and whoever at the time. We need to change things and make it more fair for America.
4: Yeah, well, it's a ridiculous argument, but here's the problem I think we're dealing with. And I was told, tell me if you think this is true, that a lot of people who might live in Detroit or Michigan, excuse me, I'm sorry, in general, maybe are not sufficiently engaged to know that the president is not telling the truth. Many more Americans in Michigan, for instance, might not have a passport than the percentage of Canadians who have a passport. They don't really think about going back and forth, so they don't think about the issue all that much. And I can understand where politicians and business people totally understand this issue, even if the politicians are being disingenuous about it. But might it be true that the average person in Michigan is not that engaged in it, and so they just tend to believe what the president said?
20: Well, I think that's it, and I think maybe that's a big issue in the United States in general, but a number of issues. And we spoke with Chad Livingood, who is a political editor and columnist for the Detroit News, about this very fact, whether Detroit residents, Michigan residents, are that invested in the Gordie Howe Bridge. Here's what he had to say.
0: We're not as invested in this as you all are. Mm-hmm. You all are about $6 billion deep in this bridge project, yeah. And we're about zero. Right now, but yeah, our political leaders are certainly anxious to get this bridge open. I mean, especially the ones that were very involved in it from Governor Rick Snyder's administration and with Governor Gretchen Whitmer's administration. I'm not sure that the average resident of Michigan is like thinking about it every day, but I'm sure I know, you know, talking to people keep asking me, when's that bridge opening.
20: So, yeah, not as invested. They don't pay attention the way we do. Well, why that is, I'm not sure.
4: All right. Well, we have a lot of issues we don't pay enough attention to, too.
20: Well, that's true.
4: You know, as well. So that is a part of it. But it just seems to me that the difference in traffic going back and forth is going to be dramatic when that bridge opens. And I don't see people abandoning the Ambassador Bridge. So, you know, it seems to me maybe the Maroon family will still do business.
20: Well, they certainly will. I mean, the Maroon family has been around a long time. They've owned this bridge for a long time. They also own a lot of trucking companies. So, you know, their trucking companies, what bridge they will be using. And, you know, it may be a time when, okay, well, traffic's backing up at the Gordie Howe Bridge and I'm going to go over to the Ambassador Bridge. You know, so, you know, depending on what's happening on a certain day, there is a reason that we've, you know, put it together a second border crossing in this area because traffic is so busy. And that's, you know, it has, though, with the Ambassador Bridge, they've raised their tolls recently in light of the Gordie Howe Bridge opening very soon to maybe just, you know, top up the coffers a little more. And traffic is, truck traffic in particular, has headed more to Sarnia. Sarnia now has the title of busiest border crossing in this country as opposed to the Ambassador Bridge.
4: All right. But in terms of the auto industry, it's more convenient for things going back and forth between Windsor yeah. and Detroit. I mean, what I look forward to is they're going to open that bridge, and I just want to go across it once. And I look forward to going across that bridge and encountering the American security, and they say, what's the purpose of your trip? And I'll say, well, the purpose of my trip really is just to experience the Gordie Howe Bridge. I'm going to just go up there and turn around and go back the other way so right. I can go buy Mike Kaycook lunch. That's what I'm doing.
20: Well, I mean, hey, that's good reason. They'll send you back right away, and we'll go do lunch, Jerry. And the cool thing is about this new bridge, you'll be able to walk it or uh-huh. take a bike over or whatever.
4: All right. Well, it's going to open eventually.
20: It will. I mean, hopefully once all this drama's done, we can get back to business. So, one of our listeners, my idea, too, was to, if we just said, we're going to paint it gold and name it the Donald Trump International Bridge. It'll be open by dinner time.
4: Good call. Mike yeah. Kaycook is co-host of Mornings with Mike and Meg on AM800 in Windsor. Thanks very much.
20: Thanks, Jerry.
4: Tom Korski and the Blacklocks Report coming up. Somebody found fraud in the student aid program. That and other stories. It's 11:30. 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
3: Looks like rain is really slowing the drive now. Eastbound side of the QEW from the junction in Burlington all the way out towards Dorval in Oakville. A tie-up eastbound QEW into Mississauga. Eastbound 401, that is slow from south of Pearson towards the 400. A tie-up southbound Don Valley Parkway to Lawrence. A bit of volume heading down through Eglinton as well. Northbound side, that is loaded up between Eglinton and York Mills. There's a collision Renforth and Rathburn. That is a spot to avoid. News Talk 1010 weather, a soggy day today. Rain in the forecast, maybe even a chance of a thundershower as well later on. It's going up to a high of 19. Right now, it's 17. Traffic brought to you by the Stouffville Strawberry Festival this Friday through Sunday. The sweetest weekend of the summer is free to attend. Visit strawberryfestival.ca for details. Time Saver Traffic, I'm Telly Cohen. Your next update at 11:45 on News Talk 1010 Toronto.
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12: Gee,
28: what?
12: I've got it.
29: The Blacklocks Report.
12: Nothing gets by me but the wind.
29: With Tom Korski.
4: The managing editor of Blacklocks.ca is Tom Korski, or as he is known in some government circles in Ottawa, Mr. Inconvenient. So, we found some fraud in student aid.
30: And they kept it a secret. Why would you do such a thing? Why wouldn't you tell the world? Why wouldn't you alert students? And tell the taxpayers who are backstopping all student loan programs, it's inexplicable, Jerry. This is the Department of Social Development. We see this in an internal memo. They say that they identified fraud, their word, not mine, growing concerns around certain educational institutions related to fraud, integrity, and growing financial risk. How much was at stake? $27 million. How many students were affected? 2,000. How many schools? 220.
4: Wow.
30: They would not name a single one of them. All of them, it appears, are for-profit, that is, private colleges and universities outside of Canada, where Canadian students, not foreign students, Canadian students study in typically the United States and some medical schools in the Caribbean. This is big money, Jerry, and they didn't say a word.
4: Well, how does the fraud work?
30: They would not spell it out, but they implied that there were predatory recruitment programs by some school administrators, and they would get the students in, charge high tuitions, and then backstop this all with a John Q. Sucker Canadian taxpayer. But when there's $27 million on the table, you know, there was a minor change. It passed into law only a few weeks ago on the Canada Student Loan Program. And the managers who testified on this didn't say a word to a single MP or senator about fraud and, implications that millions were at stake. I don't know why they thought they would keep this a secret. It doesn't make sense.
4: Ixnay on the Akinte.
30: Honestly.
4: Yeah. All right. So the Department of Health has a total of 67 federal inspectors to monitor diversion of legal marijuana into the black market. How big a problem is this?
30: It's billions. And
4: billions
30: are,
4: with a B.
30: For instance, the chair of the Senate National Finance Committee who requested this figure said he has been told by European contacts that there's tons of Canadian cannabis that is being run to European markets, black marketeers, from diverted supply from legal and licensed Canadian distributors. Jerry, the whole point of legalization 8 years ago, Parliament swore we are going to put the boots to the black market, and instead they have now acknowledged they have a problem. What is the scope of the problem? You only get this piecemeal, kind of like the fraud we discussed. There have been over 3,000 marijuana licenses granted by the Department of Health that have been revoked. Some, they acknowledge, involved diversion to an illegal market or activity. Their words, not mine. And who's in charge of keeping an eye on this? All the ports, all the pot shops, 67 inspectors. That's about the size of the Brandon, Manitoba Police Department. It's inexplicable, Jerry.
4: Well, they say that figures indicate a total of 197 marijuana inspections occurred in the past year. 67 inspectors, that's 3 inspections per inspector. Is that a good number? I don't know what the inspections require.
30: I can tell you the word games they play, though, and we've seen this with, for instance, migrant labor inspectors. Air quotes around the word inspection. That can mean I walked slowly from my desk to a filing cabinet and reviewed XYZ marijuana distributor's paperwork. It doesn't mean you jumped in a car and did a surprise inspection on site like some municipal health inspectors do. They like to play the word games, Jerry, but if you have tons, according to a senator who's told you this, and you have 67 inspectors running a filing cabinet, that's a big problem.
4: Well, you know, when Trudeau said that he was going to take marijuana out of the hands of criminals and put it on the market legally, it would be safer, and all of the reasons that he gave, I think we all knew that some dealers were still going to, you know, Dave in the parking lot was still going to be able to sell some weed because he could say it's better or it's got a bigger hit or whatever the deal is. I wasn't envisioning a big international crime operation.
30: Or diversion, exactly, from really thousands of distributors. By the way, hard times in the legal pot business. There have been a dozen scores of bankruptcies and insolvencies that have gone through bankruptcy court. Very competitive business. They complain about the tax. They are competing with organized crime. So what was the end of all of this experiment, this social experiment? Their own internal research shows them this, Jerry. It normalized marijuana use for high school students. Just hang around the parking lot at any high school and you will see minors who are not supposed to have legal marijuana enjoying themselves immensely.
4: All right, now you print on blacklocks.ca reprint of a tweet by Christina DiEduardo, who wrote, "And maybe if Israelis got the bleep out of Palestine, nobody would be stabbing them." This is along with her cheering of the brilliance of the Hamas terrorists using motorized hand gliders to get into Israel when they perpetrated that horrible butchery on October 7th a couple of years ago. We see that kind of stuff all the time, except that Christina DiEduardo was a public employee.
30: Can't do it, Jerry. The StatsCan tells us there is an internal investigation underway. This is a crew leader with Statistics Canada. She's a federal employee. She works for all the taxpayers all the time. This is such a problem. The Treasury Board has issued a directive. So help me, this is on the level. They have issued a directive to all federal employees, in particular, in this case, crew leaders or managers, who said you must control yourself on social media. We don't care if you think it's a personal account or if you use a pseudonym. You work for all the people all the time, and some of them are Jews who pay taxes and may not appreciate having a statistician making anti-Israel, crude anti-Israel and profane remarks on social media day after day after day. Jerry, you know, if you have a federal employee, you are up for 37 and a half hours a week. You get 18 sick days. You get a prescription paid program for prescription drugs, and some people retire at 53. Not too bad, but you have to stop shooting your mouth off on social media.
4: Well, in the tweets that you have repeated here from her, certainly you're going to have people in all walks of life, public and private, who have issues with Israel, and that's fair enough, but her stuff is just viciously anti-Semitic.
30: Oh, there's no question about it. You know, even when you see, this is not pleasant, but we're adults. When she says that Zionist Jews control Carney, I mean, this is Keekstra material. What does she say about Polyev? He's crazy. Opposition leader is crazy. I'm proud to be anti-Israel, says the StatsCan crew leader, as long as it remains a genocidal state, end of quote. The Treasury Board has tried to stop this jury. You know when they issued that guidance for public servants on their personal use of social media? A year ago. It's still not getting through. It's just not getting through.
4: Well, they're not trying to stop it until they actually say, you know, you're welcome to your thoughts, but not as a public employee, and we wish you all the best in your future endeavors.
30: Exactly.
4: All right. Now, the Prime Minister is closing a consumer office. I go through your story on blacklocks.ca here on this, and unless I misunderstand, it's not that big an office, and this stuff's supposed to be done by the provinces anyway.
30: It is, but it's the end of an era. Who remembers the old Consumer and Corporate Affairs Department? It ran until 1993. In its heyday, they financed the Consumers Association of Canada. They had a periodical, Canadian Consumers. They had labs that tested products. That association surrendered its charitable status. Oh, my heavens, in 2013. Hard times. And what was left of the old Department of Consumer Affairs is now being disbanded. The savings is not significant. $2.6 million a year, six employees are out of work. There's one takeaway, though, Jerry. You and I have discussed in the past, these are called haircuts, where governments say we're going to save money by taking a little bit off here and a little bit off there. But closing the Consumer Affairs Office is not going to solve your deficit problem at $70 billion a year. Cabinet is not getting it done on cuts.
4: Yeah. On this one, though, I think the provinces can handle it. So, it's not enough, but maybe it was the right move. But always good to talk to you every Thursday. Tom Korski is the managing editor of blacklocks.ca, minding Ottawa's business. Good to have you. Thanks very much.
30: Thank you, Jerry.
4: Yesterday, I wanted to get into this thing about coyotes in the urban area and what we can do about it, and then other things happened. Beatrice Faseman joined us to talk about the run-up to the police funeral yesterday. So let's get into it today. I think it was great. Can't we just get rid of the coyotes? Let's talk about that coming up. It's 11:45. News Talk 1010 Time Saver Traffic.
3: Well, there is a closure now of the westbound 401 collector ramp to the Allen because of a collision. Of course, you can access the Allen from the 401 West Express Lane. So at least there's that. Eastbound 401, you've got a tie up from south of Pearson out through the 400. Starting to see some rain, certain parts of the city, especially Don Valley Parkway, which is now slow northbound from Don Mills up towards York Mills. Also very slow because of the rain, eastbound on the QEW from the junction in Burlington right in towards Oakville, a bit of a tie-up in towards Mississauga as well. And avoid Rathburn and Renforth. There's a collision tying things up there. News Talk 1010 weather today, 19 degrees for the high. That's it. That's all. Rain throughout the day as well, and even a chance of a thunder shower. Right now, it's raining and 17 degrees. At Sunnybrook, you're the reason clinical trials are giving tens of thousands of people hope and why they will transform care. Give today at You're the Reason. I'm Tully Cohen. Your next update at noon on News Talk 1010 Toronto.
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10: CP24 reported a day or so ago a young boy has been hospitalized after being bitten by a coyote in Whitby on Monday. In a statement to CTV News, Durham Regional Police spokesperson Constable Nick Gluckstein said the boy's in stable condition following the attack. According to Gluckstein, the child was bitten in a public field near a wooded tree line in the area of Coronation Road and Rosslyn Road. Mayor of Whitby put out a statement which was largely a word salad about how concerned they are and how they were putting committees together, and there's always room to build on what's working. The upcoming roundtable will provide an opportunity to collaborate on additional measures, including the potential of increased education sessions for schools and community members. Why don't we just get rid of the coyotes? That's what I don't understand. Coyotes and people don't go together in a city. Take a look at a map of Ontario. I think a lot of people live in this province don't understand how big the place is. And a whole bunch of it doesn't even have roads. I mean, there's more room for coyotes than there is for people in this province. So there's no need for coyotes to be running around the GTA injuring people. And I don't think this is going to get better because I think the coyotes are becoming habituated. Back in May 25th, Colleen St. Clair, Canada's best coyote expert, I'm told, and a biology professor at the University of Alberta, spoke with Jim Richards on his show, and she talks about why we're seeing more coyotes.
11: Humans are letting coyotes get used to eating food around humans. You know, it's not necessarily that they're intentionally feeding them, but if you allow coyotes to access food that they associate with humans, and that could be garbage or compost or birdseed or fallen fruit or pet food, then they will associate people with that food and they will lose their fear of people.
10: She says coyotes. That's how my father from rural Manitoba always pronounced it. Here she is again about other problem is the other animals.
11: And it's not just the garbage and birdseed and such, it's also all the animals that we attract. So raccoons, definitely, but also skunks, porcupines, jackrabbits, domestic rabbits that have become feral, domestic cats, which I mentioned already, squirrels, all those animals that are really good at exploiting people, in turn, get exploited by coyotes.
10: All right. So I talked about, you know, some kind of cull of the animal. Here's what she has to say about that.
11: Those lethal removals of targeted animals, they require really highly trained professionals. Often they will use a service dog to draw the coyotes out and then shoot them with typically an air rifle. It's hard to do lethal removal in cities because there's so many people.
12: Sure.
11: And so another technique that's used and was used, for example, when they had to remove the coyotes in Stanley Park a few years ago is foothold traps. So these traps capture the coyotes and hold them, and then they are lethally removed after that. So there's a few techniques. They're difficult to achieve, but it's possible to find and remove those problem animals.
12: But again, you think...
10: Okay, that was from the Jim Richards Show, and actually I also spoke to Ruby Cooner, who's the founder of Coyote Safety Coalition, over the story of coyote attacks, and she has a reaction to a euthanization story.
13: To be honest, I was hoping for relocation of the entire pack as opposed to culling them. They've now culled the mated pair, one of which had mange, which does leave one coyote left, and who they've said has left, and we don't know if there's any pups. Treatment of the mange could have been done to help mitigate the situation, and relocation of the pack could have been looked into as well.
10: In fact, she spoke to me about why she supports relocation over euthanization.
13: If we look at the background on this, it was the correlation of aggressive attacks that are continuous does align with Ontario Place. So it's almost like the province created this issue. So humans created this issue where we impacted an ecosystem where we coexisted for the coyotes for years without issue. So we created it, and now... as a result of our creation, we've had to cull them, whereas they could have been relocated. Experts say that pack relocation to a suitable area does work, but the city was not willing to look into that, and the MNR was not willing to grant an exception to the 1 kilometer policy.
10: No, it seems like what cities want to do is put up signs in parks, you know, watch out for coyotes. How about you just do something about it? I don't understand why this is a problem. Somebody writes in, we don't have a coyote problem. We have a dumb people problem. Euthanize those who feed the coyotes, problem solved. Well, that is a little more complicated to institute, I would have to imagine. But what does the premier have to say?
14: It's an issue because they're just breeding, and there's more and more. Every community has these coyotes.
15: But should something be done about it? Like, you know, can we just let these things grow in population?
14: Well, I don't know. If you have a recommendation, you can't knock them off of every animal activist group protesting up and down, including my 4 girls and my wife.
16: Yeah. What about trapping them or something like that?
14: Oh, I don't know. I'm not an coyote expert.
10: Okay, I would normally say to the premier, why would you care if you've got some activists up your back, so to speak? Your wife and your daughters, I don't know, you're going to have to deal with that. I don't have any advice there. Somebody writes in by text, and I'm happy to hear from you here at 416-872-1010. 416-872-1010. Somebody writes, relocate them to the country and they'll be eradicated. And that's Chris. Eradicated how? If they live out in the wild, that's what they're suited to do. As I said, Ontario is enormous. And I find when I go out on my motorcycle and try to tour around in, it's not really even northern Ontario, we call it that because it's north of the GTA and we think we're everything, but just, you know, north of the GTA, sometimes I have trouble figuring out, like, is there really a road through from here to here? And oftentimes there isn't. And the further north you go, the less that's the chance. I mean, you could, if you're not in favor of finding some way to just eliminate the coyotes, and you want to relocate them, you take them several hundred kilometers north of Sudbury. I mean, I'm talking about way up there, and let them go. They're not coming back here, and I think they'll be fine. So I don't know why this is such a problem for civil authorities, for both the province and most particularly the city. Don't get all squeamish about it. People and coyotes don't go together. And we're lucky that this kid that was attacked apparently is in stable condition and is probably going to be okay. I don't know what the emotional outcome of that kind of thing is. Might depend on the family and on the kid. But that said, we just can't live among dangerous animals. And ultimately, it's not good for the animals either. So we need to become some sort of coyote inhospitable environment, don't we? Here is Andre. Andre, what do you think?
12: The fact that we're even talking about this, just cull them all down here. Anything you can find that's a coyote down here. You look at Ontario, I can drive from Hamilton to Kenora, it takes me 22, maybe 24 hours, just in Ontario.
10: Yeah.
12: I'm like, the population of coyote up north will be fine. The ones that you have down here aren't problematic. They're problematic because you allow them to be problematic. Just cull them, and the population won't have changed none. Up north, it'll still be coyote galore.
10: Yeah. Well, some people say they won't survive because way north is wolf country. Well, I think coyote

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2: Good afternoon. I'm Heather Seaman. Light rain, 17 degrees right now. You'll need to keep the umbrella handy for most of the day. The complete forecast after the news. Carney speaks with Trump ahead of the NATO summit. A man is dead after a house fire in Brampton. And City Council set to discuss uploading the DVP and the Gardner to the province. Details on these and other stories coming up. But first, here's Time Saver traffic.
3: It looks like all lanes have reopened on the 401 West Collector Ramp to the Allen. So at least there's that relief. It looks like the 401 is moving pretty well through the middle of the city, but definitely seeing some rain. So that'll tie things up, especially on the QEW eastbound, where it's slow from the junction in Burlington and towards Oakville. Eastbound on the QEW, heavy through Mississauga, Don Valley Parkway North, now slow from Don Mills to York Mills, the rain to blame. Traffic brought to you by the Stouffville Strawberry Festival this Friday through Sunday, the sweetest weekend of the summer. Is free to attend. Visit strawberryfestival.ca for details. Time Saver Traffic, I'm Tully Cohen. 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
2: This just into our newsroom, Prime Minister Mark Carney says he spoke with U.S. President Donald Trump about efforts to protect the Arctic ahead of their attendance at the NATO summit in Turkey next month. The Prime Minister is holding a wide-ranging news conference in Ottawa this hour to mark last week's end to the parliamentary sitting. We'll have more on this developing story in the next hour. In other news, here at home, an elderly man is dead following a house fire in Brampton late Wednesday. It happened on Royal Salisbury Way near the 410 and Williams Parkway around 11 p.m. Emergency crews arrived to find flames on the second floor. One occupant was removed from the home but was pronounced dead at the scene. No other injuries reported. The office of the fire marshal is investigating the cause of the blaze. City Council resuming its meeting today at City Hall. Items on the agenda include the Toronto-Ontario New Deal, a deal that was first struck in 2023. Council will discuss the part of the deal that involves uploading the DVP and Gardner Expressway to the province. They'll also discuss an ombudsman report into the decision not to provide refunds for discontinued TTC tickets and tokens. Now to the devastating situation in Venezuela, where at least 164 people are dead and nearly 1,000 injured after powerful back-to-back earthquakes hit the country yesterday. NBC's George Solis reports that number is expected to rise as many remain trapped under the rubble of collapsed homes and buildings.
4: Experts calling it the strongest earthquakes to hit the country in more than a century. The images truly astonishing. Buildings reduced to rubble, rescuers climbing over some of those buildings to find survivors. Of course, every second crucial.
2: Rescue teams race to areas impacted by the magnitude 7.2 and 7.5 quakes. Back to some local news. There's a new effort to address concert noise concerns near Rogers Stadium in North York. York Centre Councillor James Pasternak wants venue operator Live Nation to find more ways to turn down the volume. He's bringing forward a motion to City Council this week that calls for the company to hire a sound expert and identify changes and technologies to mitigate sound dispersal.
5: Much of the level of noise or music is driven by the touring band. They bring in their own stage, their own synthesizer, their own sound crew. It has almost nothing to do with Live Nation or the stadium. The third thing I would mention is our bylaws will not work in this situation. And if we want to do a noise bylaw review, it'll take 2 years. So this is the quickest fix.
2: Live Nation has installed vinyl cladding on the backs of grandstands to manage the noise, but complaints have continued this year. And Canada's World Cup match didn't quite end the way we were hoping for with a 2-1 loss to Switzerland yesterday, but the team still reached the knockout stage for the first time. They're training in Vancouver today before Sunday's round of 32 match against South Africa in Los Angeles. Keep in touch by downloading the CTV News app. A few showers ending this afternoon, then cloudy, a 40% chance of showers, a risk of a thunderstorm.

0: storm. We'll see some rain tonight as well, dropping to a low of 16. Right now, light rain and 18 degrees. I'm Heather Seaman on News Talk 1010.
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2: It's just a few minutes past the top of the hour, Thursday, June 25th. I am your host, Vashi Cappellos, here with you for the next few hours. About a block away from where I sit in our nation's capital, Prime Minister Mark Carney is taking questions from reporters to kind of signal the end of the sitting of the House of Commons. Lengthy press conference, just finished saying that he and President Trump spoke yesterday, but didn't talk about CUSMA, though the deadline to renew it is, of course, less than a week away. Let's listen in live. I think actually I was going to go live. He just stood up, so the press conference just ended. So I'm going to scrap that plan because he has been talking for the last 45 minutes. So we have documented a lot of what he said. We won't listen in live. He literally just walked away. But I will go through some of kind of the big news that came out of it. The first I'm going to say on sort of a more like interesting, not political level, as political level, is he says tomorrow he's going to hold a press conference about 24 Sussex. So that's where the prime minister is supposed to live here in Ottawa, but it is so kind of destroyed and requires such extensive renovations that it is uninhabitable. So this prime minister and Prime Minister Trudeau do not live there. They live in the Rideau Hall cottage, basically. So he's going to hold a press conference. He didn't answer what's going to happen with it, but he's going to hold a press conference on that tomorrow. Then he went through kind of a litany of other controversies or issues that the government is facing right now. And I'm going to go through some of what he said on that and fill you in basically on the news that the prime minister delivered. So first, on this kind of, I would categorize it as a controversy emerging out in British Columbia last week. And we've covered it this week on the program, but the prime minister and the premier of British Columbia announced that they're going to buy up condos that are sitting on the market. And they were going to use them for affordable housing. There weren't a lot of details, though, about how much the spend was or how much they would end up paying for them. And right away came accusations from not just opposing political forces like the federal conservatives, but kind of people in British Columbia saying, are you just helping developers with this? Basically, they're not willing to take a lower price. So you're going to use taxpayer money to give them more money. And ultimately, even if that is for a good goal, is that a good use of taxpayer money? Here is how the Prime Minister responded to questions about that.
3: So it would be buying distressed condos. Of course, a developer is not going to admit that they're going to have distressed condos, right? But we don't care about the developer. We care about the person, the family that can potentially move into the home. So buying them at a discount at the right time, financing, terming that out, setting up a rent-to-own structure for truly affordable housing.
2: So the issue with the announcement was there were so few details provided that all of these questions kind of started arising. And chief among them was this idea that there's been a fundraiser that the prime minister had wherein a lot of developers were attending. So Marika Walsh with The Globe, full credit to her, asked, did any of those developers at that fundraiser ask you to do this? And that's the answer that he just gave, sort of what you just heard. But he also, this might be the first time I've ever heard the prime minister kind of admit any wrongdoing, but he admitted that they didn't do a good job with the communications around this.
3: We haven't done a good job of, which is why one of the reasons why you're asking the question, of explaining all the economics of that. But there's an opportunity, and if it's there, we'll pursue it for the family.
2: Okay, next subject that the Prime Minister was asked about that I think is really relevant is the Alberta referendum in the fall, and in particular, what the federal government, what he's going to do to try and urge people to make sure that they vote to stay in Canada. He said he would be going to Calgary Stampede in a few days earlier into July. He said other ministers would be as well. Here's what he said about the referendum.
3: This is a real referendum. It's not, you know, question about a question. Free option. It's a dangerous bluff. This is, we're literally at 10 years anniversary of Brexit. And I saw firsthand what gets sold in these referenda, that everything's going to be easy, that you can keep your passport, you can keep the currency, you can stay in the country and leave it at the same time. You get all the benefits, but another thing. And you see what's happened in the United Kingdom.
2: All right. He also said Canada is worth fighting for. And again, detailed that, and that's the prime minister you're listening to, that he would be going to Stampede, and had just talked to Danielle Smith, the premier of Alberta, 2 days ago. Another quick reminder, July 1st isn't just the CUSMA deadline. It's also the deadline for Alberta to submit its proposal for a pipeline to go to the West Coast. And I do anticipate there will be some announcements to that effect next week as well from everything that I'm hearing. Now, on that CUSMA deadline, our own Abigail Beeman, you'll have heard our exclusive interview with Pete Hoekstra, the U.S. ambassador on this program yesterday, put some of his comments to the prime minister, namely when Ambassador Hoekstra said that they're nowhere near, in anticipation of that deadline next week, actually getting to a deal on CUSMA or even the framework of a deal. She asked him, is that your interpretation as well?
3: What I have seen with the president is that you're not close to make a deal and then you make a deal. I've seen that in different cases. It doesn't mean the deals are good deals, but it means being prepared, having done the work, knowing what you want. So both things can be true.
2: Kind of the most detailed or interesting comments I've heard from the prime minister in months on what's going on with CUSMA. The federal government and the prime minister are notoriously tight-lipped about how everything is going, or what even might be the eventuality on July 1st or thereafter, what's going to happen with the deal. We know that they want the deal to stick around, but we really don't know much else. So the fact that he said kind of that you think, you know, you don't have a deal and then you all of a sudden do, and that ultimately, you know, the president kind of makes that happen, I think is newsworthy and very interesting. We're going to talk about some of all of that with our Daily Debrief panel. Some of all of that. That's a weird thing to say. We're going to talk about all of it, all the news out of the prime minister with our Daily Debrief panel at the top of the next hour. Aside from politics, of course, everyone in this country is talking about and watching soccer. Claire Hanna is a reporter for TSN. I'm getting her twice in a week. I don't know what I did to deserve this, Claire. I'm so happy to have you on.
4: Okay, let's try to up it, too. I'll try to make myself more available if Canada continues to advance.
2: I know, so exciting. Tell me, what's your read on the situation right now?
4: Okay, a little disappointed because Canada, they had a chance to get first in their group last night against Switzerland. They came so close. And Vashi, if they had collected first place in their group, they would have been staying in Vancouver for the round of 32. Huge home field advantage. But they got second, so they still move on to the round of 32. And that's historical. They've never done that. Until this World Cup, Canada had never even won a match. So they're already making history. And last night, they found out who their opponent is going to be, and that's going to be South Africa.
2: Yes. And but they're as you say, like they're not going to play Vancouver, right? They've got to play in L.A.?
4: No, they're playing in L.A., but I want to say there's kind of a, I'm hesitant to say a silver lining at playing South Africa. I think that many people thought that the second team in Group A, who is going to be Canada's opponent, was going to be either Czechia or South Korea, which yes, are two really good opponents. Last night, South Africa absolutely stuns South Korea. They beat them 1-0. Nobody expected that. For South Africa, this is their first time advancing to the round of 32 in their history. So both teams are making history. Both teams know that one of them is going to be advancing to the round of 16. But I think that Canada has to make sure that they give a lot of respect to South Africa, because this is also a nation that's kind of upset people and just rolled into this round of 32. But it's a way better opponent than Korea, for example. And I think for Canada, they've got to come in really focused, but now they know it is absolutely attainable to go to the round of 16. And when that happens, Vashi, anything's on the table.
2: Oh, that's very exciting. Outside of the of Team Canada, like who are the teams? What are the things to watch for in this next round?
4: Okay, well, I've been also, you mean like between South Africa and Canada?
2: No, just like in the tournament more largely.
4: Yeah.
2: I know it's all about Canada.
4: I know, right? Well, a lot of teams are still actually finishing up their group stages, so we don't know what matchups are going to happen. But I've been in Kansas City for a couple of days following, you've probably heard of him, he's pretty good, but Leo Messi in Argentina. It's almost like maybe covering a politician, because you can't get anywhere close to him, and sometimes you only get 25 seconds of visuals of him. But he's been on a tear. He had a hat trick in his first match with Argentina, scored 2 goals in their second match. Right now, he's kind of one of the contenders for what's called the Golden Boot, whoever gets the most goals at the World Cup. But Argentina would have to advance really far. But right now, they're the number one team in the world. but it's pretty incredible that he's doing this. He's 40 years old. This is
2: very
4: not
2: cool.
4: A young pup, you know?
2: I love it.
4: That's something I'm watching too.
2: Okay, Claire, thanks so much. I appreciate it. That's Claire Hanna. She's a reporter for TSN. We'll take a quick break and we're up with the Transport Minister, Steve McKinnon, next.
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5: Good afternoon. If you're headed out, it is the rain that's the biggest issue, especially if you're heading in towards Oakville and Burlington. So it's creating quite a delay, especially on the Niagara-bound side in sections through Oakville and Burlington. Also, rain has arrived on the 401. It's slow as well, but problem-free on the eastbound side. Starts from about Dixie all the way out towards about Keele Street. Westbound on the 401, loading up from the DVP out towards about the Avenue Road stretch. And if you're on the Don Valley Parkway, northbound getting busier. Don Mills up to the 401 and southbound delays from Shepherd to just south of Lawrence. Off the major routes, we were dealing with a collision on Renforth and Rathburn. Southbound lanes were blocked on Rathburn at Renforth. All lanes have since been reopened. News Talk at 1010 weather. For your day today, it's going to be a wet one. A few showers ending in the afternoon, and then we'll see some more showers in the late afternoon. Highs for today reaching 19 degrees. Right now, some light rain coming down. We're sitting at 17 degrees. Advisors, when things get tough, partnership matters. 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
22: 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But listen closer. Maya came to Covenant House when she had nowhere else to go. 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
1: It's 20 minutes past the top of the hour. This week, the federal government announced a year after it passed the Building Canada Act to designate projects in the national interest and allow the government to override certain laws to get those projects built, that it would now consider designating three in that manner. Transport Minister Steve McKinnon was there for that announcement. I asked him why a year ago, when another minister, Minister LeBlanc, was testifying on the need for this act, he used the word urgent 10 times, and it's taken them another year to even announce they could consider three projects. Isn't that, I asked the Minister of Transport, the opposite of urgency?
2: Well, that ignores the other work that's gone on in the past year. One of the very important things that that bill created was the Major Projects Office, which has done an analysis, a remarkable analysis, really incredible work over the past year of identifying and really dissecting every major construction, economic development, mineral development, transportation undertaking in the country over a certain threshold. You've seen them be able to help us move projects like the major expansion of the 60% capacity expansion at the Port of Montreal. You've seen new mining projects, whether it be graphite in Quebec or copper in Saskatchewan, LNG projects in British Columbia. The Major Projects Office, and perhaps one of the most misunderstood things about the Building Canada Act, was bringing this focus to bear such that projects could get approved with or without these new provisions. And you've seen us moving with a lot of urgency. And today we've identified projects where the unique ability of that bill to help us compress timelines for building projects of national significance has come into play.
1: And I do want to ask about that unique ability in a moment. But when you use words like remarkable, incredible, and then invoke, for example, LNG projects in BC as evidence of those characteristics, are you not overstating it? I mean, none of those projects are even, you know, see a final investment decision going ahead. The LNG phase two does not yet have a final investment decision. Even the other projects that you pointed to, Contrecoeur, the expansion of the Port of Montreal, all of the approvals were already in place. The construction was already slated to begin.
2: True.
1: Yeah, everything was slated to begin. I've read multiple articles in which the people who are running that expansion were saying, yes, we're on track for X date, Y date, et cetera, et cetera. It's not like the insertion of the Building Canada Act all of a sudden got things going. The same could be said of the copper mine. Darlington was another example Minister Hodgson used alongside you today as well. Ontario had already selected the technology, approved the funding, and begun the site preparation when it was put on the list.
2: Right. But there remained in all of those cases necessary federal approvals, or essentially the need to concentrate federal efforts to get them over the finish line. In the case of Contrecoeur, there were approvals for the for some of the water works granted, but some approvals remain outstanding. And so what I would just simply say is, don't sell short the creation and the work of the Major Projects Office in getting us on those and dozens of other projects, getting us to a place where the federal government understands very clearly what is required to help advance major economic opportunity for the country and to move forward on it quickly.
1: Yeah, and I'm not trying to undersell it, but I am contrasting it with the way in which your government once again framed, for example, the need for Building Canada, right? Urgent is the word that the minister at the time used on multiple occasions. The quote from the prime minister in March of 2025, it is high time to build things that we never imagined and to build them at a speed that we have never seen. What evidence is, but what is that, what is happening that we have never seen, to be blunt?
2: Well, it remains urgent. And all of these projects, variously, Vashi, we get asked about moving too quickly, going too quickly through review or other processes for projects, high-speed rail, for example, or not moving quickly enough. What I would suggest is that we've found a model where we take what used to be successive approvals, so all kinds of different federal permits required for a given project, navigable waterways, fisheries, species at risk, and instead of dealing with those sequentially and engaging with communities and consulting Indigenous peoples as we must sequentially. We now have under this formula a way of doing that all at the same time. It's better for communities. They don't have to engage on the navigable waterways permit and then 5 months or even 5 years later on another regulatory issue. We're able to work closely with communities on all sorts of these reviews, compress the timetables, not overlook any of our environmental or Indigenous commitments, but move with urgency on all of these projects. Now, not all of them will require the powers under the Building Canada Act, but the Major Projects Office was always the major feature of that act and the ability of this government to apply very, very specialized resources to the completion and permitting of projects.
1: I'm not sure it's fair to say it was the major feature when your government was pitching it and pitching it as something that had, again, that urgency behind it. The focus of the debate, the focus, for example, of all of that testimony I read today from the minister was very much on, like, what is new about this and what will that act allow you to bypass that would not have been the case otherwise. And again, I'll point to the evidence that it took a year and you're not even saying you're going to use it in these cases. You're simply making an announcement that you're going to consider it. Does that fairly feel urgent to you?
2: Well, we're announcing as the act requires that we consult affected communities, Indigenous communities, about the application of the act. That is necessarily a very, very short process. So that process should conclude within a couple of months, and then the final decision about listing these projects will be made. I do want to say once again, Lovashi, the speed at which the government is now considering moving on and applying this solution to a variety of projects across the country with or without the application of the powers in the Building Canada Act has been very, very impressive, and you should expect a lot more developments on that.
1: So what delineates the choice or the consideration of the use of the Building Canada Act? Like, what, when you look at a project, why is it these projects, these three, that might require its application? And is it the fact that there is, in a couple of the cases, two of the three projects, already significant opposition that's been voiced?
2: Well, there's also obviously significant support, and I would actually argue that it is the significant support that in one way motivated the decision to move on these projects quickly. There is a new impetus here in the North with respect to Arctic sovereignty, creating economic opportunity for the people who live in Northern Canada and engaging with Indigenous communities, and then apply all of that, of course, to the Department of National Defence and the Canadian Armed Forces and their emerging operating requirements in the context of our commitment to our Arctic sovereignty. So these are projects that automatically become projects of national significance. The Mackenzie Valley Highway is, of course, a gateway to the Arctic Ocean, a land gateway to the Arctic Ocean. The Grays Bay Port is a water gateway, both a commercial one and a defense related piece of infrastructure. So incredibly significant. And as for the nuclear waste facility, Vashi, you and I weren't born, and we were discussing this project. So it's come a long, long way. Technology has obviously improved. Community engagement has come to the point where it's important that we move on with this project in the spirit of the many other nuclear policies that we've announced this week.
1: That's Federal Transport Minister Steve McKinnon. We are going to talk a little bit more about the Prime Minister coming up next. He just delivered a year-end press conference, pretty long, almost an hour. Lots of news coming out of that. Top of the pile is news that we got from our own Abigail Beeman, who will be with me in just a few moments. She asked him about what Pete Hoekstra said, the U.S. ambassador, on this show. Hear the Prime Minister's response and Abigail's analysis next.
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11: Well, problems through the light rain are coming through Burlington. Toronto bound on the QEW through Guelph line. We have this collision. It is the two right lanes that are blocked. Originally it was in the two left, managed to go over to the two right. And it is a very, very busy at this point from well before Brant. Also looking at delays already on the westbound Gardner as you exit the downtown core, but haven't spotted any new problems. Don Valley Parkway is getting busier as well. From Don Mills up to the 401 southbound, still some left over volume as you head from Shepherd to South Lawrence, and busy pockets on the 401 through the light rain across the top of the city. Off the major routes, crews on scene of a collision on the Queensway just east of Park Lawn. Time Saver Traffic, Abadjoua and Sia Yabois, your next update at 12:45 on News Talk 1010 Toronto.
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1: It is 25 minutes before the top of the hour, Thursday, June 25th. The parliamentary sitting is all done, and the Prime Minister today went to the press gallery and held a press conference to talk about this year and this sitting in particular and take questions from reporters. He did so on a wide array of subjects, including from my next guest. Abigail Beeman is a CTV National News correspondent. And Abigail is here with me in studio. You asked about the comments that Ambassador Huckster made on this show and on Power Play, basically saying a deal is nowhere close, not even a framework of a deal, even though that July 1st deadline to renew CUSMA is staring us down. Abigail asked the Prime Minister, and we'll get her take on this in a second, but I'll play you the clip first, asked the Prime Minister if he agrees with that.
2: What I have seen with the president is that you're not close to make a deal and then you make a deal. I've seen that in different cases. It doesn't mean the deals are good deals, but it means being prepared, having done the work, knowing what you want. So both things can be true.
1: Hi, Abigail.
3: Hi.
1: So the first thing I noted earlier was, like, we never really actually get answers that say much on Canada-US. They're very notoriously, especially the Prime Minister, tight-lipped about all of that. It was interesting the way that he said, like, oh, you don't have a deal, and then you do all of a sudden. It was sort of like actually conceding that the ambassador in some ways is right insofar as, like, it's going to be Trump and him that make that happen.
3: Well, exactly. For this government, I think that the Prime Minister was saying a lot, and it was interesting to hear him make that point because that's a point we hear from many other people around the Prime Minister, but I haven't heard him be so direct before. And to say that sort of both things can be true with the ambassador saying nowhere close to a deal and, you know, something could turn the corner and change was interesting too. But we didn't get sort of any substantive clarity as to whether the U.S. has any clarity as to whether they want a CUSMA deal or what happens next. I thought it was interesting that when the Prime Minister was first asked about his call with Donald Trump, he said that the president called him and he talked about it being a constructive, lengthy conversation. Hegseth was on the call as well. And he really focused on the situation in the Middle East. And he talked about structural discussions that they had for both like near and long-term goals there, and that those were obviously under wraps and he wasn't going to share more details. But it stood out to me that he didn't mention trade or the Canada-US relationship at all, which is why I went back to that. And then he said to me, no, we didn't discuss CUSMA at all. So
1: great
3: that,
1: question, by the way, that you asked that. It was shocking. Like,
3: I really, it almost caught me off guard because, I mean, we have CUSMA, this deadline is just around the corner. And yes, everybody will be quick to jump on me that July 1st isn't a cliff to fall off. I must have heard that 1,000 times by now, but that deadline, you know, is still there next week. We know there's going to be a trilateral meeting. And we heard from your interview with Ambassador Hoekstra that he believes the next steps are really at the prime ministerial presidential level.
1: Well, yeah, let's talk about that, because then you put that comment as well to the prime minister. And here is how the prime minister responded to that.
2: Ultimately, a breakthrough, if you will, on this will be at that level. We operate a little differently. We're very team oriented here in Canada, so it matters. Madame Charette, Dominic LeBlanc, Ambassador Wiseman, the provincial premiers, all of that feeds into our preparations for this, knowing what we want, what we don't.
1: So what did you make of that?
3: Yeah, you know, a few things to pick apart there. There was a very, like, Canadiana element there that, hey, we're a team. It's not just the president coming out and making a declaration or the prime minister coming out and doing the same. We have this great Team Canada approach there that he was clear to outline. But what really stuck for me is that he also said, no, we didn't discuss CUSMA. So if the American view is that really it's up to the president to decide whether it's Team Canada or a prime ministerial position, but you're not going to discuss this the week before this deadline happens. And obviously the Middle East is extremely critical right now. So that was my takeaway there.
1: I think it also, to me, substantiates actually the characterization that things are very far away.
3: Right.
1: Because he did characterize it as if there's a breakthrough, it's going to be him and I. But the fact that they're not even talking about it logically then leads me to assume that they're not close to being at a point where that quote unquote breakthrough can happen, because it's not even on their radar when they're talking one on one for a lengthy discussion, as he described it.
3: Right. Exactly. So to me, it means that the ambassador's comments from your interview early this week is really like stands the test of time.
1: Which is shocking
3: later.
1: Because all of us were taking them with a grain of salt, because you never know. Right. 10 hours later, Donald Trump could say something different. And all of a sudden, all of that is he even offered caveats to his own remarks on a couple of occasions, saying I've been wrong many times before. So it looks like that is the status quo heading into July 1st. I wanted to play for our audience and get your take as well on some of the other things that the Prime Minister talked about. One of them, he was asked on a couple of occasions about the Alberta referendum, whether he's going to go to Stampede, what the pitch to stay in Canada from his and the federal government's perspective will look like on the ground this summer. Here's a little bit of what he said about the referendum.
2: This is a real referendum. It's not, question about a question, free option. It's a dangerous bluff. This is, we're literally at 10 years anniversary of Brexit. And I saw firsthand what gets sold in these referenda, that everything's going to be easy, that you can keep your passport, you can keep the currency, you can stay in the country and leave it at the same time. You get all the benefits, but another thing. And you see what's happened in the United Kingdom.
1: So he also said at some points Canada is worth fighting for. He said he's going to go to Stampede. What was your general impression of his remarks on Alberta separation?
3: So we've heard him reference Brexit before. I think this is at least the second time, but I had not heard him speak to it this clearly, talking about some of those smaller detail elements about currencies, about passports. I had not heard him come out this strongly about this in sort of a warning. And I was glad to hear that clip again, because when I was in the room, he sort of swallowed his word on it's a dangerous bluff. So I was glad to hear that back, that that is indeed what he said. It's a dangerous bluff. Earlier in the press conference, a French reporter asked him, the Globe and Mail reported earlier this week that there is a new special advisor on the Alberta referendum. And the French reporter was asking, like, well, what about the situation in Quebec? And he talked in French about sort of how the Alberta situation, he described it as, more imminent and with more of a sense of urgency. So he did, come out. It'll be interesting to see how his push for a united Canada plays out at Stampede and in the months ahead. And of course, as he usually is, was quick to point out that Alberta is his home province and he'd be happy to get back there.
1: He talks to Danielle Smith all the time. Talked to her 2 days ago, which leads me to believe I think there's something else brewing next week for that pipeline. Okay, two other quick things I wanted to touch on really quickly. 24 Sussex. He says he's got, that was kind of the shocking moment of the press conference. 24 Sussex is where the Prime Minister of everyone listening is supposed to live. It's so decrepit and destroyed that the Prime Minister cannot, any Prime Minister, not just this one, but the last one too, can't live there. He said he's going to make an announcement tomorrow.
3: Yeah, that was there was a lot of reaction in the room. I think somebody yelled, "Get your popcorn," because it's been such a political hot potato with prime ministers who don't want to touch it. And the truth is, many people will tell you that Canada doesn't have an appropriate official residence for the leader of a G7 nation, and you hear a lot of grumbling, especially from people in the Global Affairs Department about there being nowhere to host foreign leaders when they come to town. So people who watch this just too closely are extremely interested to see what will happen tomorrow at this announcement. He has said previously that he would like future prime ministers to live there. This obviously is not an overnight solution, whatever he decides that the government should do, but will be interesting to hear more on that tomorrow.
1: I'm wondering also, because I know there's some efforts on the behalf of previous prime ministers like Jean Chrétien and Stephen Harper. I don't know if they're going to be there, but if they're going to, they'll put their weight. Like if this, I have the sense that they won't do this alone, that they'll come out with some sort of a, like, we're all in this to say this thing needs to actually get, so there needs to be somewhere official for the prime minister to live.
3: Right. And I think that's what a lot of people will be watching. I've heard that for a long time. Like, will those past prime ministers get involved in some sort of bipartisan push to carry out this project? But yeah, it's an important question.
1: And I have like 30 seconds left, but no decision on by-elections. There's a whole bunch of them, six,
3: that's
1: right?
3: Six by-elections. And he was asked, like, are you worried about your majority, essentially? Everybody can do the math, was sort of his answer. And what he did say that was interesting was that he doesn't think they'll be be held on the same day. So yeah. I'm not sure that why, or he didn't elaborate.
1: Doesn't want to lose
3: why.
1: The majority of one day.
3: Well, there
1: day.
3: You go. In one day, it'll be a slow drip, perhaps. I don't know.
1: Or not at all.
3: Yeah. Or not at all. So, but he said that he hasn't made a decision, essentially.
1: Okay. Abigail, thanks so much. CTV National News correspondent Abigail Beeman. Pierre Poilievre has given a similar press conference in about 45 minutes' time, so we'll share that with you when it happens. Back in a moment.
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7: Well, the rain looks like it's subsiding, but we are still dealing with problems for Burlington on the eastbound lanes of the QEW through Guelph line. This collision was in the two right lanes, now just the right lane and shoulder and blocked. It was this collision involving a tanker. Then if your travels take you on to the Don Valley Parkway northbound, this is just north of Don Mills. Reports of a stalled vehicle partially in the right lane. Headed towards the 401 westbound, pretty slow going from the Allen out to about the 400 in the express. We had some problems. Was the stall was in the right lane. Everything just cleared seconds ago. Already slowing down as well off the major routes through the intersection of the Queensway just east of Park Lawn because of a collision blocking lanes. News Talk 1010 weather for your day today. We'll see a few showers ending this afternoon, and then we'll see a 40% chance of some more showers. Highs for today reaching 19 degrees. Right now, it's pretty misty, and we're sitting at 17 degrees. 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I'm Ajwa and Siaya Bois. 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
1: It's 10 minutes before the top of the hour, and it's Thursday, so it's time to talk science to me.

0: Science and Technology Specialist. Hi, Dan.
1: How are you?
0: Good. How are you?
1: Good.
0: That's good. I liked one of your studies because I feel like it's a, I always pick things that I feel like we're all talking about, but without like much concrete, many concrete facts yet.
1: Yes.
0: And this one is one of those. So, we're all worried about AI, you know, existence of humanity, et cetera, et cetera. But also, just really like, are we all going to lose our jobs? Like, is there going to be a robot doing this job and letting me nap all day soon? Which jobs will AI actually disrupt?
1: Yeah, this is, it's hard to predict, but the method here is to not sort of look at what AI could theoretically do, but to look at different startups. There's a big sort of financial system in place in Silicon Valley. There's something called Y Combinator that helps startups get money, and there are tons and tons of different startups that go through it. And so it's a nice database to sort of get a litmus test of what's happening, you know, get a feel for what sort of ideas are floating around. And you can look at the different proposals for jobs of companies that would replace a person with AI. So, like, for example, it might be possible for AI to be a really good judge for like criminal trials, but are there any startups that are trying to make an AI judge? If not, then probably judges don't really have to worry about losing their job to AI because there isn't really a business case for making those AI tools. Presumably, people would prefer a human to make those kinds of decisions instead of AI. But if it's something like, you know, technical support, there are lots of companies that have sort of ideas of different sort of products they could make that are AI versions of that. And those are going to compete with humans for jobs. And so maybe that's a much bigger threat. And so that is the method that was used, was just look at the different kinds of startups that exist and come up with sort of a list. And they've sort of created this, this sort of, big chart of what the different jobs are. And so the ones that they say are most in trouble.
0: Let me hear it.
1: Here it is. Yeah. No, radio host, is not on it, thankfully. Information and media. So that does show up, but like creating media and things like that. So I guess in a sense,
0: that's
1: the kind of work that we do.
0: Yeah, I'm a couple months away from being replaced. Yeah, that's fine.
1: It doesn't get fine-tuned enough. I think, you know, there has been, we're going off on a tangent, but there has been, you know, in the news, there have been stations that have used AI disc jockeys, you know, not where there's real content, but more like between songs. And people do not like that. And so that's telling, of course. Corporate management is also one to watch for, and professional and technical services, finance, insurance, things like that. And then the ones at the other end of the spectrum that seem to be quite safe are things like agriculture and forestry, food preparation, mining and extraction, construction, building, stuff like that. And so it just gives a little bit of a different sort of view of the landscape as we sort of try to predict what the future looks like.
0: And were you comforted or more nervous, like just about the prospect of, I'm always torn. I'm like, are we just overblowing it? Because there was a time like 2 years ago where I was doing a lot of segments on like the end of humanity from AI, very smart people, very, very credible, smart people who studied it for their whole lives were saying could be around the corner. And it hasn't really materialized.
1: No, thankfully. It's interesting. So one thing that happened early with artificial intelligence is that it was on this exponential increase of how smart it was getting. And if you sort of said, well, you know, if you look at the slope right now of how much quicker it's getting smarter and smarter and smarter, if it keeps going like that, it will be smarter than us in less than a year. And so we all flipped out, but it plateaued. And so a lot of these AI tools are quite good. And there are certain things that they do very, very well, but humans are slower. We take our time, but there aren't a lot of things where the best AI is better than the best humans. And the, you know, computer programming, you could argue that really it's how fast it can do it rather than the creativity or the genius of how it sets things up. It just has the ability to work on something so quickly. But when it comes to writing or political insight or predicting the future of AI, humans still seem to have the edge. And so I don't feel as intimidated by this sort of idea that we're going to be outsmarted by AI. But there, on the other hand, there's no question that the world is changing very quickly and the jobs are changing. And so I think we're going to have different tools at our disposal. That's going to change what it means to go to work if we still go to work, you know, all those kinds of things. And you and I have talked about, you know, remote work and how all that comes together. So change for sure, but I don't feel as pessimistic pessimistic. I'm excited about the future, and I think that there are going to be lots of things for us to do. And my hope is AI is doing the boring stuff that none of us actually want to do, and that we still get to do the fun stuff.
0: I like that view. That's the view I've kind of adopted recently. Yeah. I don't know if it holds, but hey, better to live happy, right? Speaking of which, like fine wine, 45% of elderly improve with age.
1: This is a nice study.
0: I like it.
1: There's this belief that once you hit a certain age, you just start getting worse. And if you look at the average, that is true. Because if you measure like the average cognitive performance of people at the age 45 and then 50 and then 65 and then 80, you see a decline. But that's the average. And not every trajectory is downwards. Not everybody is getting worse over time. And so for this, they looked at 11,000 people and they measured two things. One is their cognitive abilities. And they measured them over 12 years, starting when they were no younger than 65. So they were tracking them over more than a decade. And they looked at their cognitive abilities, and they looked at walking speed, which is a metric not just of how fit you are, but also just a whole bunch of other things. It's correlated with a zillion different metrics of how well you are. And lo and behold, it's not a universal story that everyone's getting worse. Walking speed was getting better for 28% of people. Cognition was getting better for about a third of people. And so if you ask how many people are improving on at least one of those, it's about 45%, which is almost half. So this idea that everybody's going to get worse when they get older is not supported by the data. And the truth, one of the things that they showed in this study is that when you ask people, 80% of people falsely believe that 100% of people are going to get worse and develop dementia. So, yeah, 80% of people really have this strongly held belief that as people get older, all of them get worse. And what I'm here to tell you is that that is not true. That there are people who get better, like a fine wine, as they get older after they're 65.
0: I believe that totally. Like, I'll bring my Greekness into it, but Greeks age really, really well. Not going to lie. Like, all my Greek side of the family, I'm very lucky. I hope I get that side.
1: Listen, all of Canada wishes for you a long and healthful life,
0: Thank you. Thank you. And yourself. My other question out of this, though, was, did the 55% who didn't show improvement decline, or was it more agnostic than that?
1: I think it includes decline and level off. So it wasn't improving, but I don't have the numbers on how many of those were holding steady and how many were declining. I mean, certainly some people do decline with age. I mean, that's just a reality that's been borne out. We've seen it lots of times, but it's not universal.
0: It's not inevitable.
1: It's not inevitable. And there are things you can do, you know, like exercise and reading and getting off your device and going outside and all those things that, you know, everybody knows what those things are, just a matter of doing them. So you have your health in your hands, and just because you're 65 doesn't mean you're on the water slide down to the pool at the bottom of the hill.
0: No, your efforts will not be futile. I love it.
1: Yeah.
0: What a positive note.
1: Positive
0: to end
1: message.
0: On.
1: Yeah. What a positive.
0: The one and only positive one in this entire show, trust me.
1: That's why I'm here.
0: Thanks, Dan. You're the best. Appreciate it.
1: Thank you.
0: Dan Riskin is CTV's science and technology specialist. We've got all of our Thursday regulars here for the Daily Debrief panel after a short break. Back in a moment with them.
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0: is a little bit of a delay just as you navigate through and then headed towards the eastbound lanes of the QEW. Through Guelph Line, some good news. You had a collision. It was in the two left lanes. Situation cleared and still busy on the 401 across the top of the city, but no new issues. Off the major, it's a collision on the Queensway just east of Park Lawn. Time saver traffic. Imagine once. Yeah, yeah, boy. Your next update at 1:15 on News Talk 1010 Toronto.
1: We have more on a developing story. Prime Minister Mark Carney says he spoke with U.S. President Donald Trump about efforts to protect the Arctic ahead of their attendance at the NATO summit in Turkey next month. Carney says Trump called him yesterday for a long discussion.
2: We're building out our infrastructure in the Arctic, assuming full sovereignty in all senses of the word in the Arctic, and very importantly, working with other NATO allies in a more detailed cooperation. Is one of the things I raised yesterday. So with the Nordics, with the UK, with France, with Germany, in terms of the overall Arctic security.
1: Carney held a wide-ranging news conference in Ottawa today to mark last week's end to parliamentary sitting. City Council meeting at City Hall today. One of the key items on the agenda included the Toronto, Ontario New Deal, a deal that was first struck in 2023. Part of that deal involved uploading the DVP and Gardner Expressway to the province. Here's CP24's Arda Zakarian.
3: And it was approved. Now the Gardner and the DVP will be under the ownership of the province instead of the city, freeing up millions of dollars, even billions over years for the city to use for other things like transit, housing, other projects that they may have. Now, there was one amendment that the deputy mayor put forward, and it was an item to protect public spaces like the Bentway, of course, that got approved as well. And this frees up one of Toronto's largest infrastructure liabilities. We all know that the Gardner is crumbling, and we spent millions of dollars trying to repair it, and now that money can be allocated for other things.
1: Councillors are also discussing an ombudsman report into the decision not to provide refunds for discontinued TTC tickets and tokens. Well, a devastating scene unfolding in Venezuela, where at least 164 people are dead, nearly 1,000 injured after two earthquakes hit areas of Venezuela. Rescue crews are scrambling to find those who've been trapped under the debris. ABC's Victor Oquendo has more.
4: The U.S. Geological Survey saying that the two earthquakes were part of a severe seismic doublet sequence that hit the same part of the country's northern region less than minutes apart Wednesday. The first tremor striking at 6:04 p.m. It was a magnitude 7.2, followed just 39 seconds later by an even larger 7.5 magnitude quake.
1: Back here at home, the last day of school finally here. Toronto's public and Catholic school boards will be officially on summer holidays later this afternoon, and these kids couldn't be happier.
5: I'm really excited. I can't wait for summer.
6: Our pool is going to open up, so I can't wait to hop in. Yeah, awesome. Yeah, yeah.
7: You want the warm weather to go with that, right?
6: Yeah.
8: It's nice to come off of school and like have a break and like just relax.
1: And summer break is set to be a little longer this year. Labor Day is on September 7th, meaning the first day of school will be September 8th, giving kids 10 whole weeks off. Keep in touch by downloading the CTV News app.
9: A few showers ending this afternoon. Risk of a thunderstorm as well. It is cooler than normal out there today with a forecast high of 19. Tonight, we'll watch for a few more rounds of showers or storms with an overnight low of 16 degrees. Your Friday is drier, but likely still quite cloudy at times. 24 degrees will feel more like 29. The weekend looks great. Mix of sun and cloud each day. Temperatures in the mid and upper 20s. It's going to be hot next week with highs in the 30s as we say goodbye to June and hello to July. From the CTV Weather Center, I'm Lindsay Morrison.
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7: It's just a few minutes past the top of the hour, Thursday, June 25th. The Prime Minister held kind of like a political year-end. It's not the end of the year, but political year-end press conference today, taking a number of questions from reporters on a myriad of subjects. I'm going to play one of his responses for you to our own Abigail Beeman. She asked about the interview you heard on this program.

0: U.S. Ambassador Pete Hoekstra, and his characterization of the lack of a deal or even a framework of a deal on Kuzma ahead of the July 1st deadline. She asked the prime minister if he agreed with that.
1: What I have seen with the president is that you're not close to make a deal and then you make a deal. I've seen that in different cases. It doesn't mean the deals are good deals, but it means being prepared, having done the work, knowing what you want. So both things can be true.
0: Let's bring in the Daily Debrief panel.
2: The Daily Debrief.
0: Rob Benzie is Queen's Park bureau chief for the Toronto Star. Laura Stone is a Queen's Park reporter with the Globe and Mail. Mike Lukatour is a senior political correspondent with CTV National News. And Marika Walsh is a senior political reporter for the Globe and Mail's Ottawa bureau. Hey, guys.
3: Hey.
0: Hi. It's my lucky, my lucky Thursday to have everyone here all together. Marika was at the press conference, or as I should call her, Miss Walsh.
3: That's Walsh.
0: What the prime minister called her. Gave a great question that I love that we'll talk about in a moment, but I'll ask you more largely just sort of about your takeaway from that press conference. Like, what do you think the point of it was from the prime minister's perspective, and what was the primary message you walk away with?
4: I think that he's trying to get the message done that they're doing a lot of things. I'm not sure he provided a lot of energy and momentum to that in his tone today. But, you know, maybe he's tired from all his travel, or maybe he was partying after the World Cup last night. I'm not sure. But I think that the point is that he is trying to emphasize the fact that he's doing a lot. He laid a lot of track on the referendum and in how they're planning to respond to the referendum in particular on the condo deal. And I think he's doing this more as a marking. He didn't actually have a news announcement, but said he would have one tomorrow. So we'll have more of the PM tomorrow as well.
0: Yeah, he's going to announce something on 24 Sussex. Mike, let me get your take on his answers around Trump in Kuzma. He never says anything.
3: No.
0: So it wasn't much, but it was something to kind of, I thought the color of describing, like, it will be the two of them that get the deal over the finish line, which is what Hoekstra had said in our interview as well. And that with Trump, like, you don't have a deal, you don't have a deal, and then all of a sudden you do have a deal.
3: Yeah, and that kind of harkens back to October 7th, right? Yeah. And that's something that Hoekstra had mentioned to you, is where, you know, the prime minister goes into that office and they come together with something that they thought they had. And I think, you know, conversely, it's you think you have a deal and then all of a sudden you don't. And I know the Americans have blamed Ontario's ad with Ronald Reagan for that. But it's one of those things that he continued to underscore that, look, I can sign a deal today and it's not going to be a good deal. And that he continues to try and say that he's holding out for that best deal for Canadians. And specifically on that, you know, like, okay, so if it's going to be between Trump and Carney, well, then when is he going to Washington? When's he hammering this out? When's he sitting down in the room to get it done? And is it possible to sort of recapture, as you had asked, the ambassador, is it possible to recapture what they had in October in that room and really sort of, you know, get it done? But to Marika's point as well, I think part of today was not just marking, but also responding a bit to the criticism of the, you're supposed to be building at speeds you've never seen and doing things we've never done, and trying to sort of remind Canadians that, look, this is places where we've advanced, even if they haven't gotten things over the finish line.
0: And we're going to hear, I should say, in less than an hour, in the same room from the opposition leader, Pierre Poilievre, which in and of itself, Benzie, is kind of interesting. I did think on the Canada-U.S. front, the fact that the prime minister also said that they didn't even talk, like he talked about talking to Donald Trump last night. He said Trump called him. They talked about Iran, basically. Later Abigail asked, did you also talk about Kuzma? And he said no. The fact that, I mean, he's conceding that the two of them are going to have to, you know, have a breakthrough. That's where the breakthrough will come. But it's not even on the agenda when they talk a week out from July 1st. I think further kind of backs up the idea that ain't nothing happening.
5: Well, I thought that was an extraordinary moment when he said that they didn't even come up. I mean, because to your point, it's 6 days from now is the review deadline, Canada Day. Now, remember, it's a checkpoint, not a cliff, as everyone likes to say. So this thing doesn't end anytime soon. I mean, at the very least, even if Donald Trump, as you were pointing out to me yesterday, Vashi, if Donald Trump decides to unilaterally withdraw from Kuzma, he has to give us 6 months' notice in writing. So that would be, you know, next year. So I think there is a lot of, and I don't think that's going to happen, but I, because between now and next year, lots of bad things are going to happen for Mr. Trump politically at home, and affordability is going to hurt him, and he can't, the prices are already too high for Americans. The data is not good. You've got senators, Republican senators rising up against him and not funding his war in Iran. I think there's a lot of challenges that the president has. For sure, Mr. Carney has his challenges, and he certainly, to Mike and Marika's point, skated around a lot of those today, I thought. I mean, as I was saying to you guys before we came on air, this was a little bit like a listicle. It was just like it was all of these things that he's gotten done, but he didn't even that sound that enthusiastic about what he's gotten done.
0: Yeah, I think, but I do think, like, obviously they understand that the chief criticism from the opposition and their political opposition more largely, Laura, is going to be like, where are the results, right? And measured against, and the conservatives have actually been pretty effective at framing it this way, measured against not necessarily what's reasonable or logical, but what they promised, which, you know, even a year ago, most people were saying was neither of those things, right? It was just so ambitious and everything's going to happen so fast and be so much bigger than we've ever seen before, that it felt even then hard to live up to, but they're not willing to concede that now. His point today was, we're actually like well on track to doing everything I promised.
6: Yeah, I mean, that was obviously the point, I think, to counter some of that criticism, make himself available, because some of the other criticisms is that the prime minister isn't really around, right? And the government argues as to why that's necessary. He's touring around the world, he's trying to form these other relationships, but he hasn't been, I guess, as accountable in Ottawa to the press gallery and certainly to the opposition. And that's been the frustrations that we've been hearing. I think it's always positive when a politician will sit down with the media and maybe not even have a particular point to make other than, you know, taking questions and trying to promote his own agenda, but it's always good when they're taking questions. That it was actually kind of Trudeau-esque to me to appear at the at the press theater, to not really have a point, but to take questions on a wide variety of topics. Of course, there's always a need for more time. I think the U.S. stuff was striking, just in still the messaging from the Canadian government being that they don't seem that worried, right? Because Kuzma still exists, and until it doesn't seem like there's really much to worry about. It does make me wonder what the negotiators, what the Canada-US team does all day. Like, do they just, like, what are they doing?
0: Very busy. They're very busy.
6: Yeah, like, they're just talking in circles, I think. And it's a little bit curious. I think they could be a little bit more open and clear about what the discussion is, but it does seem like it's being driven by the Americans. It's their agenda. But until, if and when the president decides that he wants to pull out of the deal, I think that's when the nuclear option happens. But until then, I think Canada seems content to go along with the ride and sort of humor the American side until they actually want to come up with some sort of decision or agreement.
0: Yeah, I think it's fair, Marika, to assume if the prime minister saw a purpose in conveying urgency around Kuzma to Donald Trump, it probably would have come up last night.
4: Yeah, or maybe there is a game he's playing on focusing on Iran. We sort of saw that at the G7, that he spent a lot of time boosting Trump on Iran. And so maybe he's trying to keep on the nice side on something that he wants to talk with him about to hopefully lay the groundwork for some tougher conversations. I don't know. I think
0: we're all just guessing
4: because the prime minister's office keeps it very tight to his chest in a way that others have not in the past. Justin Trudeau's government did not on trade talks, and we don't know where it's going. I will say, though, I always appreciate a press conference, and I appreciate two from both leaders of the federal party today. And I welcome
3: Ms. Walsh.
0: We're taking a quick break. We're back in a moment.
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8: Well, watching some brand new problems that are happening now on the eastbound lanes of the 401, right at the end of the on-ramp from Keele, on the right lane of shoulder blocked with a stall. It remains busy already as you make your way out from just before Dixie. Westbound on the 401, no new problems. It's slow-go, though, from the DVP in sections out towards about the Allen, headed towards the Toronto-bound lanes of the QBW through Guelph Line. Still have the end of the on-ramp from Guelph Line blocked with this collision as well. No longer in the two right lanes. And if your travels do take you to the westbound lanes of the Gardner, it's getting busier as you exit the downtown core from Spadina. It looks like everything quickly opens up once you pass Jamison off the major. It's a collision on the Queensway just east of Park Lawn. News Talk 1010 weather for your day today. We'll see a few showers ending this afternoon and then mainly cloudy skies. 40% chance of showers, risk of a thunderstorm this afternoon, and highs reaching 19 degrees. Right now, we're pretty overcast and we're sitting at 17 degrees. 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
1: It's 20 minutes past the top of the hour. The Prime Minister gave his sort of year-end view of things, and now I wanted to ask the same of our Daily Debrief panel. Marika Walsh, Laura Stone, Michael Couture, and Rob Benzie are all here. Mike, I'll start with you. I asked you all to pick what's been the biggest story of this political season. It's been a busy one, maybe not like at the same breakneck speed of the Trudeau resignation period, but it's still important time for the country. So what did you single out, Mike, as your big political story of the year?
2: No caveat, but just so that everybody understands when you hear my pick, that we had to pick one that may not have been picked by other people. So I tried to go kind of off the board here.
1: I love it.
2: For me, it was the floor crossers, and not because of any sort of shift in dynamic on Parliament Hill and in the House of Commons, because certainly Prime Minister Carney was governing as if he had a majority. But I think it was that clear signal that the Prime Minister has taken the Liberal Party closer to the center of the political spectrum, even center right of the political spectrum, by grabbing, even if these were a couple of red Tories. But it then had this domino effect on putting Poilievre in a place where he now has to pick what lane he wants to be in, and how either he is going to sort of lean more towards, the further right-hand side of the political spectrum. And he kind of oscillated, right? And Poilievre hasn't really picked his lane yet, because there were times when he was a little more moderate, you thought, oh, look at this. Mm-hmm. He's really starting to try and appeal to more of the center. And then there are other times when he just goes back to what seems like his comfort zone, and not being there and being a little more angry, a little more firebrand on the right. So I think that shift in the political dynamic on Parliament Hill, and certainly in our country, in where the Liberals move themselves and where Carney moved this Liberal Party, has really shifted a lot of things on Parliament Hill and set the table for a lot of other things.
1: And got a majority government.
2: I mean, he got it through floor crossing and the
1: and by-elections. And sort of by-elections, but the by-elections wouldn't have clinched it for him without the floor crossers.
2: Exactly.
1: Like, that's kind of wild, yeah.
2: But I think it's more on that doing that, yes, you know, clinched it, but also set in motion all of those other things of that now Poilievre has to respond, and he still hasn't really given his response as to what lane he wants to be in.
1: Okay, let's get Laura's take. Laura, what's your story?
3: Oh, I went full Ontario politics, and I did the gravy plane, which dominated the session at Queen's Park. And, I joke that Benzie at the Star broke the story that they bought the plane, and I got to do the cleanup crew 2 days later that they were selling it.
1: Dynamic duo.
3: Riding his coattails. It has been really impactful, I think, for Premier Ford. And I think it's also coming at a politically sensitive time for him, just because he's now in his third term. It's a majority, but there's always going to be a fatigue that sets in at some point. And it was just this, I think this is the kind of story that everyone can understand, that it's, you don't need to be up on politics or to know the ins and outs of the legislative calendar to understand that he bought a $30 million plane and he wanted to fly around in it. And the backlash was so swift, fairly or not, because there's a lot of conservatives and other people from other political parties who actually agree with the premier having a plane. But I think it was just viewed as so off brand for Mr. Ford to be doing this, fairly or not, that he had then basically had to sell it announced that he was selling it a couple of days later. And I think we'll see what happens with the government. He says he wants to run for a fourth term. I know Benzie's writing some polling stuff. There's nothing to suggest that the premier and the progressive conservative can't bounce back from this, but I guess we'll see what happens. And when we're writing his political obit at some point, this could be one of those turning points for the government, that this plane incident that just seemed to be emblematic of everything that went wrong for his government this spring.
1: Yeah, I think you're right. I think it's even got early signs of being an inflection point, just like the Davos speech was for the Prime Minister. You can kind of feel something in the moment, and then a few months later, public opinion polling it certainly reflects that. I think you're totally right on that front.
2: His next campaign is going to have to be on a bus for sure, though.
1: He's driving everywhere now. Benzi, what's your pick?
4: I picked it's an appropriate pick because yesterday was the 10th anniversary of the Brexit referendum, which was a disaster. And I picked the Alberta referendum, which I think is a bad idea that Premier Danielle Smith has called this vote to have another vote potentially. And I thought it was good that the Prime Minister called it a dangerous bluff today because he was the Bank of England governor at the time of Brexit and he knows how disastrous such votes can be. And I also think that Danielle Smith is trying to solve a problem within the United Conservative Party, not a problem within the Confederation. There's nothing wrong with Canada that isn't being fixed in the sense that, you know, there were some grievances in Alberta. Understandably, they were felt very badly treated on resource development during the Trudeau years. Never mind the fact that Trudeau did build them one pipeline or pay for one pipeline. But still, there were concerns, and I understand those. But the idea that we are going to set fire to this federation potentially for no good reason other than we are concerned or someone is concerned about the future of Danielle Smith or the future of the United Conservative Party. A friend of mine in Alberta actually said to me, "You don't understand. The whole party could blow up if this isn't resolved." I'm like, I don't care. No one cares about the UCP's fortunes outside of the UCP. Like, we should be concerned about Canada. And that's why I thought this was the biggest story. And I really hope it turns out to be a nothing burger by the end of the year, but I'm not convinced it will be.
1: Yeah, it feels like a huge story throughout the summer. Yeah. Marika, what's your pick?
5: My pick was also the referendum. I think that
1: two great minds, eh?
5: Yeah, we're just mind meld from Toronto. look, I think that it's something that what makes me think it's so risky and should get more attention from the federal government and from other premiers is people like Janet Brown, who is a renowned Alberta pollster, saying, if anything, this number is undercounted. That polling shows consistently about a quarter of Albertans want to separate and would vote for separation. What she says is that the number is possibly undercounted because conservatives in Alberta are notoriously undercounted throughout polling. And that's why pollsters got the last few elections wrong in Alberta. And when you hear that, plus talking to MPs, behind the scenes, who say a similar thing, that the message on the doorsteps, even in cities like Calgary, is a higher proportion supporting separation than you see in the public polling. And so we don't know where this is heading. And I think sort of dismissing it is a huge mistake.
1: Let me just play really quickly the clip from the Prime Minister today on the referendum, and I'll get your take on that.
6: This is a real referendum. It's not, you know, question about a question, free option. It's a dangerous bluff. This is, we're literally at 10 years anniversary of Brexit. And I saw firsthand what gets sold in these referenda, that everything's going to be easy, that you can keep your passport, you can keep the currency, you can stay in the country and leave it at the same time. You get all the benefits, another thing. And you see what's happened in the United Kingdom.
1: What do you think of the Prime Minister's messaging, Marika?
5: I think that his messaging is evolving, and I think that I'm not sure if he is as explicit and direct and as understandable. How he speaks about the connections to Brexit, I think, sort of water down the message and make it less direct. And it's interesting, people from Alberta MPs actually criticized his comment when he first made a similar one, calling it a dangerous bluff a few weeks ago. And so I'll be very curious to see how he is received in Alberta next week when he goes to Stampede, whether that message keeps evolving because he's now said it twice as being a dangerous bluff, and whether that is actually the message that lands with the people that they need to convince to go from being soft separatists to being staunch nationalists is, I think, a question that we just don't have all the answers to as to whether we don't know what's informing his decision to take that route, I guess.
1: Okay, I got to leave it there. I'm out of time. Thanks, guys. Appreciate it. We'll be back,
5: thanks.
1: Obviously. I just have next week off, but we radio stays on all summer, unlike TV. Thanks, guys. Our Daily Debrief panel. Mike Lukacs.
2: TV's still going all summer, isn't it?
1: Yours is, just not the shows. Yeah, Marika Walsh, Laura Stone, and Rob Benzi. We're back in a moment to talk about Iran.
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7: Well, we're dealing with a few problems. If you're headed out, we'll start with the longstanding issues on the Toronto-bound lanes of the QEW. And now it looks like everything just got moved over to the right shoulder, or just at the end of the on-ramp from Guelph Line. Even on the Toronto-bound QEW, was a collision involving a tanker. Yeah, it's at the end of the on-ramp, but not really slowing down your commute. And then further east, it gets busy as you head into Mississauga. We're eastbound on the QEW, right through the West Mall. Some police activity. Looks like there's a police escort that's going to be happening, so they've blocked the two left lanes, so that's really, really jamming up your commute. Headed towards the 400 southbound, the on-ramp from Steeles, you'll find at the right lane at the end of that ramp blocked following a stall. Still quite slow on the 401 across the top of the city, but you know what? Earlier issues have all been cleared. And if you're headed towards the eastbound Queensway, it's blocked east of Park Lawn following a collision. Time Saver Traffic, Imagine Once, Yaya Bois. Your next update at 1:45 on News Talk 1010 Toronto.
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1: It's 25 minutes before the top of the hour. We've been covering off a lot of domestic politics today, but certainly the Prime Minister did indicate that he had a conversation with Donald Trump yesterday. He said Donald Trump called him, and the subject of their lengthy talk, he said, was almost entirely focused on the conflict in the Middle East, and in particular, the war between the United States and Iran. He said he wouldn't divulge kind of the content of that, but that it was focused on the agreement or the so-called ceasefire in place and kind of next steps and what that might look like. So we wanted to check in and get a sense of where things are at and what the future might look like. First, I wanted to play for you, before we bring in my next guest, a clip from Vice President J.D. Vance in the United States this week, who met, or the U.S. and Iran, I should say, held a round of talks in Switzerland. He's kind of the lead voice, the lead actor in the U.S. team on the negotiating side. Here's what he said.
2: We laid a very good foundation for a successful final deal. The final deal is the house. We set the foundation. We haven't built the house, but we've laid a successful foundation to get to a good place for the American people. I think it's important for all of us to appreciate how much was done, but honestly, there is still a lot to do as we continue to make progress on the nuclear talks, on the economic talks.
1: Tomas Junot is a professor of public and international affairs at the University of Ottawa and live with us on the line right now. Hi, Professor Junot. Good to have you back. Thanks for making the time.
3: Hi, thanks for having me.
1: I actually want to start off by asking you about the fact that that is the subject of what the Prime Minister and the President talked about. And it follows those comments last week from the Prime Minister on the sidelines, pardon me, of the G7, in which he kind of lauded the agreement, said it was a game changer, and also, characterized after being asked by CNN about the war itself. If, in fact, it follows through on the nuclear side of things, that it would have been worth it. What does it say to you that this is what their conversation was focused on?
3: Well, on the Prime Minister's comments at the G7 last week, I think pretty much everybody agreed that what he said was not really true, but that he was really speaking to an audience of one, President Trump, when he said that. When he talked about the war as being worth it, when he talked about the agreement, the ceasefire, as being a game changer, nobody seriously believes that, or at least very few people do, but he was in France at the G7 with Trump. He calculated that it was just not time to contradict or criticize the president. To me, what it means that there was apparently an extensive conversation between the two of them this week on the issue of Iran, and not on another issue like free trade or anything else that matters to Canada-U.S. relations. It tells me that the U.S. now is making an effort to build, at least in an informal way, a coalition to allow things to move forward. We saw that Secretary of State Rubio was in the Gulf this week, speaking to American partners over there. So I'm assuming that they want buy-in, perhaps some kind of contribution from allies and partners for the next steps.
1: Is that a tacit acknowledgement that buy-in is necessary if any sort of agreement is going to be successful, in contrast to endeavoring, engaging in a war without doing any of that consultation, leading to a very different conclusion?
3: Well, I don't know if it's an agreement on the part of the U.S. because, who knows what Trump is really thinking. What I would say is, if things are to get better moving forward, and I tend to be very much on the skeptical and pessimistic side, but if things are to get better, there needs to be buy-in from regional partners and allies like the UAE, Saudi Arabia, Turkey, and others, but also internationally from the U.S.'s closer allies in Europe, in Canada, South Korea, Japan, Australia. They have a role to play. All of them a minor role, but taken together, a key role to play to contribute to stabilize things at the diplomatic, at the security level in the Gulf and so on. The U.S., especially under Trump, but even under previous administrations, has often tended to neglect that aspect. But it is clear that post-conflict resolution situations, they work better when you have more of a multilateral buy-in.
1: Why are you skeptical right now?
3: I'm skeptical because the gap between the U.S. and Iran is extremely wide on the nuclear program, on the many aspects of the nuclear program, but also on a whole range of other issues, including security in the Persian Gulf. Iran is still actively talking about controlling, even if it's not clear what that means, traffic in the Strait of Hormuz, the mouth of the Persian Gulf. It's talking about imposing fees. The U.S. and pretty much everybody else opposes that. There has been no public acknowledgement of the need to address other issues like Iran's missile program, Iran's drone program, Iran's support for violent groups throughout the region. So not only are there major gaps between the two sides, huge gaps, but also, and this is important, the two sides have been so far at least quite intransigent. There have been some indications that they are willing to be a bit more conciliatory, but the gaps are so wide, the mistrust is so high between the two sides, that I still see it as difficult in the best of cases for them to come to more sustainable long-term agreements.
1: And what about the presence of J.D. Vance? I read this interesting headline today that basically said J.D. Vance is the face of the beleaguered Iran deal. Will he be its fall guy? What are your thoughts on that?
3: Well, that's a question that a lot of people in the U.S. are asking, and it's hard not to think in these terms. President Trump can, as we've talked a lot about, he can contradict himself, he can lie, he can exaggerate, but sometimes he's surprisingly transparent and honest when he's a bit off the cuff in some circumstances. And a couple weeks ago, he said what appeared to be a joke, but I think it probably reflected his thinking, at least to some extent, that he was sending J.D. Vance to be the front person for these negotiations, so that if things go well, Trump will take the credit, as he always does. But if things go bad, Vance will take the blame. And I think he is clearly being set up for that, especially in a context where Vance obviously has the ambition to succeed Trump, obviously is in the somewhat awkward position now of having had to defend a war that he clearly opposed. Philosophically, he has long been opposed to more wars in the Middle East for the U.S. And he has to manage, as we just said a minute ago, a process that will be extremely difficult and complicated with a low likelihood of success from the U.S. perspective. The U.S. is already being criticized a lot for giving way too many concessions to Iran. So for Vance, balancing all of these competing juggling balls will be very hard.
1: For the sake of the argument, let's say the bones of what is out there actually does materialize. The president previous iterations of him was heavily critical of the deal that former President Obama arrived at. In the same vein, like if you contrast the two, what is your analysis of how they stand up against each other?
3: Well, that's a question that's been asked a lot in the American and other media. At this point, it's really difficult to answer that question in an honest way, because the 2015 nuclear deal was an extremely detailed deal that went into the weeds on a lot of aspects of Iran's nuclear program. How many centrifuges does it keep? How many, nuclear installations does it get to keep, and so on? In exchange for rolling back some aspects of its nuclear program, it got some very detailed sanctions relief. At this point, we just have broad parameters for future talks between the two sides. So we don't yet have two deals that we can compare. We can try to speculate and say, if there is to be a deal in the coming months, because this is not going to take days, even in the best of cases, how will that eventual new deal compare to the 2015 deal between Obama and the Iranians? Hard to say, but what I would say is that at this point, given that Iran really perceives that it won the war of 2026, Iran really does perceive that it has the bigger end of the stick in these negotiations, I struggle to see how Iran will agree to significantly more concessions than it did in 2015. So it'll be really difficult for Trump to say that he's got a better deal.
1: Do you think that Iran has the upper hand now?
3: I think it's a mixed view. I think Iran thinks that it has the upper hand because it survived the war and because it was able to close the Strait of Hormuz. That absolutely does give it a lot of leverage. But there is a counter argument that obviously Iran will downplay, but that the war has been very costly to Iran. Militarily, Israel and the U.S. hit Iran very hard. Military, economic infrastructure were badly damaged. Economically, Iran is really struggling after years and decades of sanctions, and the war hurt it economically even more. And the regime is very unpopular, and you and I have talked about that over the months, but let's not forget that 6 months ago, a lot of Iranians were in the street protesting against this regime and asking for its downfall. So that does make for a regime that is very vulnerable. So I think the objective balance sheet is much more nuanced. But from its own perspective, the leaders at Tehran, they are really framing this as they have the bigger end of the stick.
1: Okay, Professor Juneau, I'll leave it on that note. Appreciate your insights this afternoon. Thank you.
3: Thank you.
1: Tomas Juneau is a professor of public and international affairs at the University of Ottawa. We're back in just a moment with a look to Sunday's game.
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4: Well, we saw the stalled bus. It's on the southbound 400 at the end of the on-ramp from Steeles. It is out the right lane that is blocked. You know what? That's really your only issue this hour. And once you head on to the 401, it is slower as you head from Dixie in sections all the way up to the 400. Now, it's spotted any problems. Spot a problem before I do. The number to reach me here is Star 1010. Westbound on the 401, it is loading up in sections from Warden all the way out towards about Young Street. Northbound on the Don Valley Parkway, that's pretty heavy as well from Don Mills as you navigate all the way up towards the 401. A heads up, eastbound Queensway is blocked east of Park Lawn for this ongoing collision. News Talk 1010 weather for your day today. We'll see a few showers this afternoon, then mainly cloudy skies. 40% chance of showers later in the afternoon as well. Highs expected to reach 19 degrees. Right now, it is mostly cloudy, and there is a little bit of light rain coming down in areas. 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I'm Adjoa and Siaya Bois, your next update at 2 o'clock on News Talk 1010 Toronto.
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1: It is 10 minutes before the top of the hour. We're at Thursday, June 25th, inching our way toward the end of June and the beginning of July. We know that the July 1st deadline means something when it comes to CUSMA. It doesn't mean the end of it, but certainly it's the point at which all the parties, Canada, U.S., and Mexico, have to decide whether or not they're going to allow the deal to be renewed for 16 years, for example, as Canada and Mexico are asking for, or simply revert to every single year having a review of the deal, or whether Donald Trump is going to put it in writing and signal that he's giving 6 months' notice to actually withdraw from the deal. All of that could happen as soon as less than a week from today on July 1st. In the meantime, the government's message has been, let's try and be less dependent, essentially, on the United States. So 3/4 of our exports go there. We're going to try to advance relationships with other countries so that we can send more of what we export out of this country to destinations outside of the United States. One of the prime kind of targets in that strategy, should it end up working, is Japan. And there's a record trade mission, a massive trade mission, I think more than 300 businesses represented in Japan right now. CTV is the only Canadian media on the ground with that delegation. Number of ministers like Defense Minister David McGuinty, International Trade Minister Maninder Sidhu as well. Judy Trin, the wonderful Judy Trin, is there all week. She's been following the delegation, trying to get a sense, basically, of, you know, what the point is, how much new trade can materialize, what kind of pitch they're making for Canadian business. And Judy has this report for us.
2: Vashi, 175 companies are represented on this Team Canada trade mission. Canada already has a major free trade agreement with 10 Indo-Pacific nations. Japan is a signatory, and with 300 business leaders meeting one-on-one with Japanese executives here in Tokyo, International Trade Minister Maninder Sidhu says tangible results will be delivered.
3: I've taken trade missions to South Korea, to Brazil, to Italy, to the Gulf, and others, and we've brought home real results. $10 billion of commercial deals back to Canadians. And so some of these businesses have seen the impact of my trade missions. And so this is why you're seeing the take up to the level it's at. And it's incredible to see 300 Canadian delegates here on the ground. We're going to be probably announcing close to $250 million of commercial deals on this trip alone, which is over a dozen commercial deals.
2: Mark Carney's government has a goal to double non-U.S. exports over the next decade. That's about $300 billion in global trade. There's an urgency in meeting those targets with CUSMA, the Canada-U.S.-Mexico Free Trade Review, set to start in 1 week. Vashi.
1: That's Judy Trin reporting for us from Tokyo. I do think this is going to be something to keep our eyes on over the summer and beyond. They are certainly signing a lot of memorandums of understanding, even sort of expanded, you know, corporate deals, as you could hear the minister refer to there. It is just very, very hard to be able to truly diversify in a meaningful way away from the United States. And I know that because for years I reported, and I went to South Korea, I went to Japan, in fact, I went to countries in the Middle East covering the prime ministers, both Prime Minister Harper and Prime Minister Trudeau, who about 80% of the time I was covering those trips were signing trade deals with other countries. And those deals help expand trade, but it never got to the point where it could supplant in a meaningful way the amount we were sending to the United States. We have a very different context right now, sort of like an emergency feeling. So if there's ever a time for it to actually work or to materialize, it's now, but it is a significant challenge. Speaking of challenges, although this one is definitely surmounted, Team Canada is moving on to the round of 32 in the World Cup. That's the furthest they've ever gone. They lost yesterday's game to Switzerland 2-1, but because of the scoring system for the World Cup, they still end up advancing. Their next game is going to be Sunday in Los Angeles against South Africa. Claire Hanna is a TSN correspondent.
4: Okay, a little disappointed because Canada, they had a chance to get first in their group last night against Switzerland. They came so close. And Vashi, if they had collected first place in their group, they would have been staying in Vancouver for the round of 32. Huge home field advantage. But they got second, so they still move on to the round of 32. And that's historical. They've never done that. Until this World Cup, Canada had never even won a match. So they're already making history. And last night, they found out who their opponent is going to be, and that's going to be South Africa.
1: Yes. And but they're as you say, like, they're not going to play in Vancouver, right? They've got to play in L.A.?
4: No, they're playing in L.A., but I want to say there's kind of I'm hesitant to say a silver lining at playing South Africa. I think that many people thought that the second team in Group A, who is going to be Canada's opponent, was going to be either Czechia or South Korea, which are two really good opponents. Last night, South Africa absolutely stuns South Korea. They beat them 1-0. Nobody expected that. For South Africa, this is their first time advancing to the round of 32 in their history. So both teams are making history. Both teams know that one of them is going to be advancing to the round of 16. But I think that Canada has to make sure that they give a lot of respect to South Africa, because this is also a nation that's kind of upset people and just rolled into this round of 32. But it's a way better opponent than Korea, for example. And I think for Canada, they've got to come in really focused. But now they know it is absolutely attainable to go to the round of 16. And when that happens, Vashi, anything's on the table.
1: Oh, that's very exciting. Outside of the of Team Canada, like who are the teams? What are the things to watch for in this next round?
4: Okay, well, I've been also, you mean like between South Africa and Canada?
1: No, just like in the tournament more largely.
4: Yeah.
1: I know it's all about Canada.
4: I know, right? Well, a lot of teams are still actually finishing up their group stages, so we don't know what matchups are going to happen. But I've been in Kansas City for a couple of days following, you've probably heard of him, he's pretty good, but Leo Messi in Argentina. It's almost like maybe covering a politician, because you can't get anywhere close to him, and sometimes you only get 25 seconds of visuals of him. But he's been on a tear. He had a hat trick in his first match with Argentina, scored 2 goals in their second match. Right now, he's kind of one of the contenders for what's called the golden boot, whoever gets the most goals at the World Cup. But Argentina would have to advance really far. But right now, they're the number one team in the world. But it's pretty incredible that he's doing this. He's 40 years old. This is a young pup, you know?
1: I love it.
4: That's something I'm watching, too.
1: TSN correspondent Claire Hanna setting things up for us throughout the rest of the week, and of course Sunday for that big Team Canada game in the round of 32, the furthest that we've ever gone. Go Team Canada, go. Speaking of Canada, right now I'm going to make a hard turn and play for you what the Prime Minister said on the upcoming Alberta referendum in full.
5: This is a real referendum. It's not, you know, question about a question, free option. It's a dangerous bluff. This is, we're literally at 10 years anniversary of Brexit. And I saw firsthand what gets sold in these referenda, that everything's going to be easy, that you can keep your passport, you can keep the currency, you can stay in the country and leave it at the same time. You get all the benefits, but another thing. And you see what's happened in the United Kingdom. It's very reminiscent. At a minimum, it's years of uncertainty before the subsequent question comes, right at a time the world is fundamentally uncertain, right at a time Alberta and Canada, Quebec, Ontario, the territories, the whole country are moving to the forefront, right at the time when we're seen as one of the most trustworthy, reliable, desirable countries to do business with, and we shouldn't mess that up.
1: The prospect of Alberta separating will certainly be a dominant story over the summer. Tonight on Power Play, the last of the season, I hope you can join me at 5 o'clock Eastern. We've got an exclusive interview with the head of our military, the Chief of Defense Staff, General Jenny Carignan. I'm going to leave this program there. I'm off next week, but back for most of the rest of the summer. So I hope you have a wonderful Canada Day while I'm gone and a wonderful rest of your day. Thanks for listening.
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0: It's 2 o'clock. 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
8: Good afternoon. I'm Heather Seaman. Mostly cloudy and 19 degrees. Keep that umbrella handy. You'll need it for most of the day. The complete forecast after the news. City Council approves the uploading of the DVP and the Gardner to the province. A new report expressing concerns about emergency wait times and two massive quakes shake Venezuela. Details on these and other stories coming up, but first, here's time saver traffic.
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0: maintenance of those key roadways, freeing up millions of dollars that the city can allocate to other things. CP24's Arda Zakarian has more on some of the other items being discussed.
1: Also generating debate today is a report from the Toronto Ombudsman dealing with the TTC's decision not to provide refunds for discontinued tokens, tickets, passes. We all probably have some leftover in a jar somewhere, but now the Ombudsman said that the TTC approach was unfair and is recommending compensation refunds for those tickets and tokens. Now, there's also something else that's happening today. It's our members' motion today that is for pedestrian streets. Now, this means closing down small streets in select places to just pedestrians to walk around safely, to have entertainment there. Possibly it's going to be good for the businesses in that area and for pedestrians to really enjoy those streets in our city, small streets like they would have in Europe, promenade style.
0: Several housing and development items also up for debate today. And there's a new effort to address concert noise concerns near Rogers Stadium in North York. York Centre Councillor James Pasternak wants venue operator Live Nation to find more ways to turn down the volume. He's bringing forward a motion to City Council this week that calls for the company to hire a sound expert and identify changes and technologies to mitigate sound dispersal. Live Nation has installed vinyl cladding on the backs of grandstands to manage the noise, but complaints have continued this year. The Canadian Institute for Health Information says improving emergency department wait times requires fixing other parts of the healthcare system. Cheryl Chu, a spokesperson, says shortages in primary care, long-term care, and home care all contribute to the problem.
2: We're seeing patients with more complex health needs who are sicker arriving at EDs, but it's also downstream as we see challenges moving patients through hospitals into the next level of care when they're ready to be discharged. And so together, these pressures across other parts of the health system really are showing up as symptoms of, you know, longer ED wait times.
0: Chu says half of patients waiting to be admitted to inpatient units spend 16 hours in emergency departments. Now to the devastating situation in Venezuela, where at least 164 people are dead, nearly 1,000 injured after powerful back-to-back earthquakes hit the country yesterday. NBC's George Solis reports that number expected to rise as many remain trapped under the rubble of collapsed homes and buildings.
3: Experts calling it the strongest earthquakes to hit the country in more than a century. The images truly astonishing. Buildings reduced to rubble, rescuers climbing over some of those buildings to find survivors. Of course, every second crucial.
0: Rescue teams raced to areas impacted by the magnitude 7.2 and 7.5 quakes. Well, Canada's World Cup match didn't quite end the way we were hoping for with a 2-1 loss to Switzerland yesterday. But the team still reached the knockout stage for the first time. The team is training in Vancouver today before Sunday's round of 32 match against South Africa in Los Angeles. Keep in touch by downloading the CTV News app.
4: A few showers ending this afternoon. Risk of a thunderstorm as well. It is cooler than normal out there today with a forecast high of 19. Tonight, we'll watch for a few more rounds of showers or storms with an overnight low of 16 degrees. Your Friday is drier, but likely still quite cloudy at times. 24 degrees will feel more like 29. The weekend looks great. Mix of sun and cloud each day. Temperatures in the mid and upper 20s. It's going to be hot next week with highs in the 30s as we say goodbye to June and hello to July. From the CTV Weather Center, I'm Lindsay Morrison.
0: Right now, light rain and 19 degrees. I'm Heather Seaman. 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
6: Hope you're having a good day. Not as nice as we've seen the last few, but hopefully good for you nonetheless. I am with you again till 6 o'clock this afternoon. Jim is still off, and so I'll take you through right to the 6 o'clock news with our friends from the CTV News at 6. Lots of local stuff happening. As you heard, City Council is meeting. They have a number of topics on their plate. One of the city councilors is going to join me a little bit later and update us on where the push push to ensure air conditioning is in

0: every rental unit in the city actually is, whether city council bounces it for yet another period of time, or whether they move forward to force landlords to actually make this a reality. Right now, though, I want to talk about another city issue. This time in the month of June, we're coming to an end of it, but it is, of course, Pride Month. And there is news today that Pride Toronto is again facing a shortfall. I know it feels like we have this conversation every year, and the reason for that is because we actually do. This time we're told that Pride Toronto has a hole of approximately $700,000. Joining me to talk about this, give us a little bit of perspective on it, is the executive director of Pride Toronto, Kodjo Modeste. Welcome back to the program, Kodjo.
1: Hi, and thanks for having me. Happy Pride.
0: Happy Pride. So $700,000, I think when you and I last spoke, there was 1 year, it was $900,000. I mean, it's been a big number, and it doesn't seem to go away year after year.
1: Yes, and, you know, it is, on the grand scheme of things, it is a big number. And imagine, we're planning Pride 1 year in advance. So we start planning, we start, you know, bringing in artists, you know, from Monday the conversations start. And we anticipated bringing on new sponsors. We anticipated more government support. And so we planned. And at this point, it is sad for us in terms of reporting that we were not as successful with our government funding. We have seen more sponsors come on board and wanting to support Pride, especially Canadian companies. However, they're not as able to give as much as they have in the past. And this is where the shortfall has come up.
0: So I looked at your 2025 numbers. I recognize we're talking about this year and going forward, but you brought in $6.6 million. That's a healthy budget. The problem is you spent over $7 million.
1: And this is the reality. And, you know, if you had the opportunity to look back at our 20 pre-COVID budget, you would see that our spending was a lot less. For example, security in 2019 was just around 60,000. 2022, we were paying over $200,000. The same thing for security. You know, our police bill, you know, pre-COVID was just around 50,000. Currently, we're paying over 150,000. So these are some of the, again, some very concrete examples of how being able to deliver the largest Pride festival in North America, the second largest in the world, these are some real numbers that I have to crunch daily.
0: Okay, but in 2025, you had around $1 million from government. What does Pride Toronto have this year from the various governments? Because feds have given money, province has given money, I think the city's given money.
1: Yes, so from the city of Toronto, we are just at around $400,000. From the provincial government, we're at $135,000. And from the federal government, we're just over $450,000.
0: So you're getting pretty close to $1 million.
1: That's correct, yes.
0: So taxpayers are going to hear that and say, okay, why can't you make that work?
1: And I would say to the taxpayers, the return on investment. So when government invests in Pride, Pride Toronto alone as a single Pride brings in over $250 million in taxable revenue, contributes over $500 million into the GDP. So it is an investment, especially when if you're talking economists and you're talking, you know, return on investment, I think it's very clear that Pride, the investment in Pride brings a huge return to taxpayers.
0: I'm chatting with Kojo Modeste. He's the executive director of Pride Toronto. They have a $700,000 shortfall. But I appreciate what you're saying, but $1 million is still $1 million that you've been given. And I you know, to expect that government is going to pony up more instead of saying, how can we cut our costs? I'm not sure is responsible when these conversations are happening year after year after year.
1: And I think what is very important, and I hear you that these conversations are happening year after year. And I think what we're asking for is for government to contribute the tax revenue that comes in to the province, to the country, as a result of Pride Toronto and the work that we're doing, the amount of tourists that we're bringing in. And this is, again, the rippling effect is that when folks come to Toronto, then they go to other cities, they're coming back. So on one hand, it's a conversation that we're having annually, but I'm saying let us not have this conversation annually. I will, for example, give you an example. The province of Quebec contributes over $800,000 into Montreal Pride. And again, Montreal Pride being smaller than Toronto. So I think when government sees the importance of festival and reap the benefits, there is a responsibility in investing. And I think that's what we're asking. We're not asking for a handout. We're just saying invest in Pride because the return on your investment is one that benefits the entire province and country.
0: But, I mean, can you say to taxpayers that you are operating a lean and mean machine? Because you got $1.6 million in wages. You've got 17 permanent staff. This is from your annual report in 2025. You got 8 contract staff. You've got 3 consultants. You've got almost 30 people at a $1.6 million. Seems like a lot of money to me.
1: It seems like a lot of money, but when you're operating the largest festival in the country that brings in over 3 million visitors from all over the globe, I mean, even that team, and again, when you can compare Pride Toronto's budget and what Pride Toronto bring in to some of the other festivals, and I will tell you that our numbers are way smaller in terms of salaries to some of the other festivals, including right here in Toronto, and the return on investment is not the same. So,
0: Do you not think, though, Kojo, that you have a responsibility to pare back, given that you've had a deficit each and every year?
1: And we have been doing this. Last year we cut a stage, you know, and if you look at over the years, you will also see that we've also, in terms of administrative costs, we've also reduced in different areas. So we have been making those cuts, and we made it last year. We made more cuts this year. And the plan is to make more cuts next year, because you're right. We cannot continue to have this conversation mm-hmm. without a resolve. And if the result is that we will see Pride reduced, you know, to 2 days, and I'm not saying that's the plan, or reduced to way less artists, that's the reality that we will have to face. And so ultimately, this conversation, this is where we're headed. We're heading to the place where if we do not have the support, we are going to have to continue to make cuts, because we cannot continue to operate in a deficit.
0: One last quick question for you, and then I want to take some calls from the people who are paying some of these bills, the taxpayers. Have you considered a charitable status? Because then people could get a tax receipt, and people who want to support Pride specifically, as opposed to through their tax dollars, could do that and get a tax receipt. It's a different way for government to kick in some money.
1: 100%. And I'm glad we ended on this note, because it is planned. As Prides across Ontario are having conversations, and this is our plan for 2027, is to create the Association of Ontario Prides so that we are able as a collective to issue tax receipts through the charitable wing of Prides from across Ontario. So this is in the making as one other way to support Pride. And the other thing that we're also doing is really ramping up our donations and asking folks that are coming to the festival, that are enjoying the amazing program lineup, to make a donation. So you will see a lot of volunteers out there encouraging people to support, make a donation to be able to keep Pride as they've known it for the past years.
0: Coach O Modeste, Executive Director of Pride Toronto, thanks for joining me.
1: Thank you. Happy Pride.
0: Happy Pride. I want to take your calls. Do you feel this is a good return on investment, as you heard Coach O say? Or is it time for them to actually scale back? 416-872-1010. 216, time now for News Talk 1010, Time Saver Traffic.
2: We are dealing with some very, very significant issues on the eastbound lanes of the 403. This is just on the approach to Mavis. So you have the HOV as well as the left lane block to this collision. It's already backed up from Winston Churchill. Our ways map showing about a 15-minute setback. No major issues on the 401. Still quite slow across the top of the city. We still have a minor problem on the northbound 44 through Finch. It's the right lane that is out. That is following a stall. If your travels do take you on to the Gardner on the westbound side, it's getting busier out of the downtown core from York Bay Young to Jameson. Off the major routes, fire investigation has Sherburn closed from Girard to Dundas. News Talk 1010 weather for your day today. Keep the umbrella handy. We will see a few showers off and on today. Highs reaching 19 degrees. Right now it is 19 degrees, which is our high, under mostly cloudy skies. 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I'm Adjoa and Sia Yabois. 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

0: Toronto.
1: When government invests in pride, we Pride Toronto alone as a single pride brings in over $250 million in taxable revenue, contributes over $500 million into the GDP. I think it's very clear that the investment in pride brings a huge return to taxpayers.
2: That's the voice of Kojo Modeste. He's the executive director of Pride Toronto. As he makes a pitch for why all of us through our tax dollars should pony up more for Pride Toronto. They're facing a $700,000 shortfall. That's on the heels of a $500,000 shortfall last year and a $900,000 shortfall the year before. He makes the case, as you just heard, that Pride returns so much to taxpayers in the form of economic revenue. And that they are really an organization that should benefit in the way that other Pride organizations benefit from government sponsorship. 416-872-1010. Curious if he made the case effectively enough for you, because he didn't for me. I'm not suggesting that the province, the federal government, and the city don't continue to pony up. $1 million last year, $1 million this year. That's a lot of money for a festival that we're told is really successful. And so if it's really successful, I would think it should be able to generate enough of its own revenue. Now, I did ask him at the end if they considered charitable status to encourage more personal donations, less reliance on tax dollars. And I was quite pleased to hear that they are thinking about doing that, because in the past, Pride has wanted to preserve its ability to be an advocate group as opposed to a political group, small p political group, as opposed to a charitable organization. Did he make the case that we should, as taxpayers, give, I think what he's looking for is secure funding, so know that there's a certain amount of dollars each and every year? For me, he didn't. I mentioned that they spend $1.6 million last year in their audited statements on staff, almost 30 staff, either permanent, contract, or consultants. That was up about $100,000 from the year before. I don't think they are running this organization in a way that says government should continue to kick in. But happy to take your calls on this. 416-872-1010. Let's go to Mike in Etobicoke. Hey, Mike. Go ahead, Mike.
3: Okay. Sorry, a couple comments here.
2: Yeah.
3: The first is, you know, the end taxpayer is running a deficit, a personal deficit. So to ask them to pay for any organization's deficit, I think, borders on the ridiculous. Second comment I'd have is that any organization that says, you know, there's tremendous value here, all right, if there's tremendous value, charge directly. Charge the people that see the value in that. If not, find corporate sponsors. The easy, lazy approach is to go to government and say, hey, there's great value here, fund us, right? And, you know, the last comment I would say is, you know, whether it's FIFA, whether it's any organization that says, you know, the return on investment is overwhelming, I'm like, well, if that's the case, our economy would be booming, because I've heard that same statement for decades from every organization, that the return on investment is spectacular. Our economy would be booming and our governments would be in surplus, and neither exists.
2: Thanks for the call. And just again, $1 million last year from governments in their audited statements, 3.8 in sponsorship. That's a pretty good intake. The problem is they took in 6.6 million. They spent 7.1. And that to me is the irresponsible part. And to ask for governments to pick up the shortfall, I don't think is something that has credibility. Leslie, what do you think? Hey, Leslie.
4: Oh, hi. Sorry. It's Leslie from Niagara, and I was just talking to a U.S. colleague about this morning, and how organizations bring people into a city, and people stay at the restaurants and hotels, and we have a MAT tax, a municipal accommodation tax, and I'm thinking maybe what could happen is if a portion of that could be like 1% allotted. I know they're not going to like this. The people who collect the money aren't going to like this, because it cuts into what they want to spend. but it could go to those organizations. And I agree with Mike before. They need to do corporate sponsorship. And what about 50-50 draws? Like, do some fundraising on your own. And I agree with you, Deb, to say, okay, this is what we're going to do, and we'll wait for the government to make up the windfall instead of saying, whoa, we need to cut back on what we're going to do just in case.
2: Thanks for the call, Leslie. Yeah, and I mean, it's like government itself. When you say to civil servants, we need to make reductions, they hand you the biggest profile thing to cut first. So he said, we'll lose a stage, or we'll cut back an artist. Well, you know, okay. Or maybe you don't need 30 people on your staff roster. Harris, what do you think?
0: Hey, Deb. Yeah, your guest is void of any operational or business acumen. Mr. Modeste asks Ontario taxpayers to invest in a cause that doesn't pay like a dividend or a return. They operate at a loss. Public taxpayers should steer clear of that. Like, we should not be, they have to stand on their own financial footing.
2: Thanks for the call. And I make the case with Pride in particular. If it is so viable, if it is so popular, if it is so important, then it should be self-financing. It really should depend on the city and the province for marketing dollars and some of those overarching supports. But whether it's because you need to charge for more events, whether it's because I think they've done a decent job on sponsorship, whatever the case might be, you can't just simply say, please, taxpayer, give me more. John, what do you think about this?
5: Yeah, I think Pride is becoming like every other festival. I remember when Pride was Pride Weekend. Then it was Pride Week. Now it's Pride Month. Their attitude is, we have to get bigger. You have to give us more money so we can get bigger next year. No, you can't afford it. Pare it back. Go back to Pride Week. You can't afford Pride Week. Go back to Pride Weekend until you get money to make it bigger yourself.
2: Great point, John. Thanks so much for the call. Let's go to Bill. Hey, Bill.
6: Hey, Deb. Yeah, I wasn't convinced either. And I say this, my son is a member of the gay community. I don't use the letters because he doesn't. What I question is, where do they get the numbers? She says, I wasn't sure if it was a male or female, 3 million people. Who tallies the numbers about all the hundreds of millions of dollars that come into the economy? Like, is there somebody around there calculating all of this stuff?
2: Well, I mean, there's usually a metric you can use, right? So if you put this and this many people and the average spends this much when they're in the city, and we know this many people are tourists as opposed to Torontonians. I mean, there's ways that you can predict, but you could give any number and people are not going to know definitively if that is an accurate number.
6: 3 million. Does it make sense that 3 million people would be coming into Toronto? My son used to go to those parades, Pride festivals. He used to get the hotel rooms and everything else. But once Black Lives Matter got involved and started causing, you know, wouldn't let the police, he actually, him and his friends stopped going. I'm not saying they may not go on the, you know, maybe once in a while, but they used to make it a regular weekend thing. And once they got political, yeah.
2: Thanks for the call, Bill. And that's why I asked about the charitable status, because something has to give. Mike, last word to you. Go ahead, Mike.
7: Hi. So organizations need to work to a budget. I agree with you on that. But $1 million on this festival is not a big investment. And if we're complaining about giving another million, given the returns, I wonder where you stand on the World Cup expenditure, which I don't hear about on this station all the time.
2: Oh, my gosh, you mustn't listen to Jerry Agar.
7: Yeah, well, I don't hear about it on your show. Like, it's like the amount of money we put into World Cup versus the return is a massive loss.
2: Okay, so, fair question, Mike. Thanks so much.
7: Treat everybody the same, that's all.
2: Well, okay, but $1 million is a big investment. If we weren't funding Pride at all, then that's an accurate, absolute point to make. But they're getting $1 million, and that's a lot of money from the taxpayers. We're going to check in on traffic, and when we come back, did you hear about the woman who just wanted a souvenir garbage can? It cost her a job. 2:31, time now for News Talk 1010, Time Saver Traffic.
8: Well, it's going to take you about 15 minutes on the eastbound lanes of the 403, starting from Winston Churchill all the way to approaching Mavis because of a collision blocking the HOV as well as the left lane. Also, some brand new problems coming into the traffic desk. Issues on the northbound 427 Express at the QEW. It's a stalled vehicle that is in the left lane. Gardner, the westbound side, getting busier as you exit the downtown core from York Bay Young in sections out towards Park Lawn and getting slower the northbound Don Valley Parkway approaching Don Mills. As you head all the way up to the 401 off the major routes, fire investigation in Sherburne closed both ways between Girard over to Dundas, as well Pharmacy and Ellesmere. That area off limits following a very serious collision. 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Offer ends July 6th. Time saver traffic, imagine once. Yeah, yeah, boy, your next update at 2:45 on News Talk 1010 Toronto.
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0: and 10, Toronto.
1: New York Knicks won big when it came to basketball this year. And as teams do, we did it many, many years ago now. It's 7 years ago when the Raptors won. They have a big party. They have a big parade. And that's what happened on the streets of Manhattan. Lots of footage from those days. And one that caught quite a bit of attention is of a woman. She's all decked out in her Knicks gear. And she comes across a garbage bin. Now, it's not like the bins we have here. It's more like, a wire trash can, but fairly large. And the city along the parade route had painted these trash bins in the Knicks colors, in orange and blue. And the video shows, we now know her name, Angie Baez. She's 40. So we're not talking about a young person here with little judgment. 40-year-old Angie Baez, she takes the garbage pail, the big can, the trash can. She dumps all of the garbage out. So all of the cups and the wrappers onto the street, just leaves it there, and proudly walks away with this new souvenir. And people see her sitting on the New York subway system, and there's pictures from her sitting there holding her garbage pail. So here's the thing. I think we can all agree that's vandalism. It's, not behavior becoming of a 40-year-old. She was let go of her job, from her job. She was an executive director of community and industry engagement at JP Morgan Chase until she wasn't. And all the company has said is she is no longer with the company. Is this fair? Or is this going too far to take away a woman's job because she simply wanted a souvenir from her team, the New York Knicks, winning in basketball? 416-872-1010. Here's ABC News talking about this.
2: New York City Knicks fan fired from her job for stealing this trash can right here, painted with the team's colors. She has returned it, but this now viral video has been seen by so many. Shows the woman, later identified as 40-year-old Angie Baez, dumping trash onto the city sidewalk during last week's Knicks parade. Today, the city's sanitation department posted that picture of the trash can returned, safe and sound. Baez is facing fines for littering and trash collection, the maximum punishment allowed under New York law.
1: Except the punishment she really did get was losing what I suspect was a pretty good job, executive director of community and industry engagement at JP Morgan Chase. We know this because before her LinkedIn page was pulled down, that was her current job description. You know, we've seen this with Jays fans who've lost their employment. This isn't particularly new, but do you think it's too harsh? She didn't hurt anybody. She clearly was guilty of vandalism. And you could argue theft, even though she's given the garbage pail back. But do you think this goes too far? Or is this a case where if she's 40 years old and has a responsible job and decides to act irresponsibly, then those are the consequences? 416-872-1010. Let's go to Paul. Hey, Paul.
3: I totally agree with the decision. Wake up. Wake up. You want a souvenir? Go buy one.
1: Yeah.
3: This is what's going on everywhere. I can park where I want to park. I can do what I want to do. No, you know what? You pay a price. She didn't go to jail. She lost her job.
1: All right, Paul, thanks so much for the call. 416-872-1010. When you do something on your personal time, even if it's stupid, even if it is lacking in judgment, even if it's irresponsible, even if it is technically illegal, albeit a misdemeanor, should you lose your job? 416-872-1010. Let me say this. The judgment she showed is so low that I wouldn't want her working for me. If that's what someone thinks is responsible and reasonable and acceptable, I don't want that level of judgment or the lack of judgment in my workplace. So I'm with Paul. I am 100% okay with this? 416-872-1010. If you want a souvenir, buy it. She got what she deserved. I think a lot of these companies are using behavior when you're not at work as an excuse to let people go. She was probably already on the chopping block. Well, that may be, but it may be she's on the chopping block because she has demonstrated a lack of good judgment. Let's go to Dave in Guelph. Hey, Dave.
0: Hey, Deb. How are you?
1: Good. What do you think?
0: It's all about personal responsibility and consequences for bad behavior. It seems to be a lost art these days.
1: Yeah, I mean, thanks for the call, Dave. We teach our kids that there are consequences to their behavior. If you haven't learned that by the time you hit 40, then again, that's not the kind of person I want in my workplace. What about you, Samuel?
4: Hi there. How's it going?
1: Good. What do you think?
4: I don't think it's okay, especially nowadays where there's a lot of people like misbehaving, and I think the punishment it's a little too much. But she shouldn't have done that. You shouldn't take things that don't belong to you.
1: So she shouldn't have done that. But do you think she should have lost her job?
4: I think that's a little bit much, but the fines that she got, I think, were sufficient.
1: Okay, thanks for the call, Samuel. We've only got one other person so far on the text board agreeing with Samuel that says this is too harsh. I don't think it is. Let's go to Rose. Hey, Rose.
5: Hi, how you doing?
1: Good. What do you think?
5: I agree that she should have been terminated. And I know it's harsh, but because the company was identified as her employer, it causes damage to the company. And, I mean, I know that with my previous employees, we were warned that if our social media account caused irrevocable damage to our employer, that we would be terminated or at least disciplined. And she's an executive director of community relations, and she sets an example like that.
1: Yeah.
5: Had to respond.
1: Yeah, I think, I mean, it's hard to say whether, thanks for the call, Rose, hard to say whether she's actually in public relations or, you know, whether she's publicly facing, but it sure sounds like that was her job. And so to not be aware of what your behavior says about your employer, I just, again, for me, it comes back to judgment. Brad, you disagree.
6: I disagree, Deb. I think that the bar should be very high before you take somebody's livelihood away. I understand that acting badly or making your place look bad is not a good thing, and there should be punishment for that, no question. Fines or whatever. But taking a person's livelihood away from them, that should be a high bar.
1: All right. Thanks for the call, Brad. And listen, this is in New York. As I said, it was the parade celebrating the Knicks victory. But here in Ontario, you'd probably be able to sue your employer and end up with more money than you started with. I don't know anything about labor laws in New York State. Chris, what about you?
7: Yeah, I feel bad for the lady losing her job, but I think it's appropriate. The one thing that, I mean, I'm 55 years old, and I feel like the sense of entitlement that's going across North America, really the world, people just feel like they can do whatever they want and there's no repercussions. And I think that's not the message that should be out there. She lost her job, obviously a good paying job, but she should have known better, especially if she's a public facing person. She's representing, I know, a powerful company, and I think she made a huge mistake. She felt entitled to be able to do something like that. That's my thoughts right now.
1: Thanks so much for the call, Chris. Appreciate it. Listen, we are going to check in on traffic. And when we come back, there has been a debate. I literally think this is perhaps a decade old in the city of Toronto. And it deals with whether, just as we do in winter for heat, there should be a maximum temperature allowed within rental units. 26 degrees is the one most commonly cited. And City Council is again today talking about whether this bylaw should come into force. Alejandra Bravo is someone who is working behind this. She's a local councillor, and she joins me in just a few minutes' time. 2:45, time now for News Talk 1010 Time saver traffic.
8: Well, we're dealing with a laundry list of problems. If you're headed out this hour, we'll start with this collision on the eastbound 403 approaching Mavis. HOV and left lane blocked to this ongoing crash. It is severely backed up at this point from well before Winston Churchill. Then QBW, Niagara bound, just as you head through Dorval, it's the HOV lane that is blocked following a collision. Northbound 427 in the express approaching Dundas. Left lane out with a stall. Another stall eastbound 4 in express Vic Park. It's in the right lane and off the major routes. We have a fire investigation. Sherburne closed both ways between Girard and Dundas, and also Pharmacy closed at Ellesmere. That is for a collision investigation. News Talk 1010 weather for your day today. Hang on to the umbrella. We will see showers off and on. Highs expected to reach 19 degrees. Right now we're at that high of 19 with a little bit of sun and a lot of cloud. 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I'm Adjoa and Sia Yabua. Your next update at 3 o'clock on News Talk 1010 Toronto.
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1: There has been a really long-standing debate at City Hall about whether or not we should have in our city a maximum allowable indoor temperature. Now, 26 degrees is generally the number that's bandied about. And the idea is that in the summer months, it would be the responsibility of a landlord to ensure that units aren't above that from probably June to the end of September. It would work similarly to heating. And so you can't allow people to be cold in their units in the winter. This says you can't allow them to be too hot in the summer. One of the people who have been pushing this issue, and there's been a number of them and a number of people opposed, is Councillor for Ward 9, Davenport, Alejandra Bravo, and she joins me now. Welcome to the program, Councillor.
10: Thank you, Deb.
1: Let's talk, first of all, where we are in the process, because I know Council's sitting today, so thanks for making the time to chat with me. Has the motion today been heard, or where are we at?
10: Well, the motion has been shared with all councillors. The item hasn't come up yet on the agenda.
1: Okay.
10: But it is an amendment to the staff report, which essentially changes the timelines a bit to move them forward. And there's a lot of different reasons for that. It's just, this has been studied for some time. The first time that council adopted this in principle was before my time. I got elected in 2022. And some changes have happened since then. As of July 1st, the provincial government is saying the landlord can't deny a tenant having an air conditioner, which was the case before. And it's just that the way that the world's changing, like you see right now in Europe, people are dying. It's record temperatures. And we know now that more people die because of heat in the summer than cold exposure in the winter in Canada and Toronto.
1: So what I'm not understanding, and again, if I understand your motion correctly, you're moving up the timelines, but we're still talking about a year from now. Is that correct?
10: That's right. So it takes time to take a look at it in seriousness. So I moved a motion last month to say, okay, we need a roadmap for implementation. There's now a municipality in Canada, New Westminster, British Columbia, that has a policy, and they have a bylaw that's already in force. New York City's, you know, it's got a bylaw, but they're giving themselves a 5-year implementation period. So it takes some time to figure out some elements here. So what happens is that landlords will pass on the cost of electricity or the cost of the investment to tenants. And in some situations, that could end up being, you know, an increase in cost for tenants that are just barely scratching, getting by month to month. And we have at the same time a policy here that we're preventing homelessness. It's a big part of my job as a counselor and as a committee chair. So we have to work through that, those pieces, those elements. What does enforcement look like? What kind of enforcement bylaw officers do we need? You know, we have to have the budget for that. So I've been working with the tenant advocates and the climate coalition that has been talking about this, the healthcare professionals that are sounding the alarm, because it's a big threat to public health. And everybody felt that this was a great win. It really moves it forward. And I will remain on this. I'm going to be chairing a working group with all the stakeholders. And then you can bring the complicated stuff to them and say, okay, this is what we're all wrestling with. I think it's really important to show our work, be transparent, and I think it just produces better results, and we understand each other, the pressures the city's under, what communities are facing, and also there's a big role here for the provincial and federal government that we have to continue to work on.
1: Chatting with Alejandra Bravo, councillor for Davenport, talking about whether the city should in fact bring in a maximum indoor temperature bylaw. so that essentially units need to be air conditioned. So I appreciate you don't move at lightning speed with these things and that there's a lot of repercussions. But I think at the core of the delay is that, and you alluded to it, that counselors do understand, as much as this is a really good to have idea, it is going to be a big cost for tenants, because it's going to be a big cost for landlords, and that there are some cases where buildings simply could not just add air conditioning to them. It would be physically impossible from an electricity perspective. And so it will mean that landlords will probably not be able to do what you're asking them to do. For me, that's the crux of the issue. And so I think that counselors just have to take a stand to say, what's more important here? The health piece or the expenses piece, the cost piece? Because I don't know how you can do one and not the other.
10: Well, we're doing quite a lot on the one side, which is providing free air conditioners and getting them installed for very vulnerable seniors who are you know, at most at risk of injury and death from heat. There's a work that can be done around retrofits, and the city's been, you know, through Transform TO, longtime advocate and pushing for provincial and federal monies for this. Was it like the thing about retrofitting a building is that it actually lowers your energy cost. If they're better insulated, then air conditioning is less expensive in the summer and heat is less expensive in the winter. And it's ultimately a net benefit to the economy because there's really good jobs involved in that. You know, ultimately, this is a climate change challenge, right? And we need climate adaptation money. Municipalities are the ones that end up with the problems and work sort of the front line. But yes, it is complicated. And then you have to think about the capacity of the building to be adapted, the hydro grid capacity. Yeah, all of that is important. But we make our policy out in the public realm. Everybody can see the reports. You can come in Depute. You can meet with city staff, the councilors. So we're showing our work as we go. And ultimately, we're going to have to figure out what we do in the summer months when people are exposed to serious illness and death from heat. And that's the big pressure that every world city is facing right now.
1: I spoke with one of the advocates several months ago about this issue, and she was very clear that the cost of this should be borne by the landlord. What's your view on that?
10: You know, an advocate is going to take a strong position in favor of tenants who feel, and you know, particularly some tenants in the city, aren't being well treated by their landlord. The landlord charges above guideline rent increases and then doesn't make the repairs that are already in order, really basic things. And that's the situation, for example, that we had at Dawes Road, where that now there potentially is going to be criminal charges against the owner for so many years of neglect. So that's a lived experience of people. As a counselor, you know, I have the responsibility to make sure that things work, that they're actually practical, that they're doable, and that they're fair to all the parties. And we collectively have focused on tenants because that's an area, a level of government that municipalities have a bit more levers with. But this is a climate like adaptation problem for everyone, because heat is also, if you're homeless, heat is really dangerous for you too. So we're also doing the cooling centers. I don't think it's.
1: But who do you think ultimately should pay?
10: One or the other.
1: Somebody has to pay. So it can be taxpayers, which I disagree with. It can be the tenant, or it can be the landlord.
10: Well, climate adaptation is something that some landlords are going to need help with, and some tax money is going to have to go into that. We're doing that all over the place all the time, and that everything that we have to some degree that protects us in general, like collectively, is going to require some tax money. But if it's not useful for landlords either if they can't retrofit their buildings for the climate that we have now. And it ends up costing everybody a lot more money when people end up in the emergency room because they're ill from heat. Well, it's the same pocket, as we like to say. So these are all the things that we're going to resolve in the course of the finalizing the bylaw. tenants groups will be at the table, and they're going to get to hear the perspective that you're sharing as well. And what will be brought forward will be enforceable, legally sound, and defensible by the city. And we've done this, for example, with the rent eviction bylaw, where some landlords, bad actors, were using a small, a renovation as an excuse to evict tenants. And it's really lowered the numbers of people losing their housing, and it's working. So yes, these are all really difficult things to work through. Building owners have pressures themselves. Tenants are having affordability pressures. And we're going to, our job is to make sure that what we bring forward is fair and workable.
11: 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Thanks so much for your time. Appreciate it.
10: Thank you.
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22: Good afternoon. I'm Heather Seaman. Mostly cloudy and 19 degrees right now. Keep that umbrella handy. A chance for more showers. The complete forecast after the news. The fire marshal investigating a deadly fire in Brampton. City Council approves the uploading of the DVP in Gardner to the province. And Pride Toronto dealing with

0: Time saver traffic. I'm at once. Yeah, yeah, boy. Your next update at 3:15 on News Talk 1010 Toronto.
1: An elderly man is dead following a house fire in Brampton late yesterday. It happened on Royal Salisbury Way near the 410 and Williams Parkway around 11 p.m. Emergency crews arrived to find flames on the second floor. The victim was pulled from the home but was pronounced dead on scene. No other injuries reported. The office of the fire marshal is investigating. City Council meeting at City Hall today. One of the key items on the agenda included the Toronto-Ontario New Deal, a deal that was first struck in 2023. Part of the deal involved uploading the DVP and Gardner Expressway to the province. Here's CP24's Arda Zakarian.
2: And it was approved. Now the Gardner and the DVP will be under the ownership of the province instead of the city, freeing up millions of dollars, even billions over years for the city to use for other things like transit, housing, other projects that they may have. Now, there was one amendment that the deputy mayor put forward, and it was an item to protect public spaces like the Bentway, of course, that got approved as well. And this frees up one of Toronto's largest infrastructure liabilities. We all know that the Gardner is crumbling, and we spent millions of dollars trying to repair it, and now that money can be allocated for other things.
1: Councillors also discussing an ombudsman report into the decision not to provide refunds for discontinued TTC tickets and tokens. Well, Pride Toronto says it's still dealing with a $700,000 deficit despite cutting programming and reducing staff. The organization says it's hopeful members of the public, the government, and corporate sponsors can help ease its financial pressures. Pride Toronto says it continues to deal with significant operating costs, including more than $425,000 annually for security. The annual Pride Parade is set for Sunday. And the last day of school finally here. Toronto's public and Catholic school boards will be officially on summer holidays any moment now, and these kids couldn't be happier.
3: I'm really excited. I can't wait for summer.
4: Our pool is going to open up, so I can't wait to hop in. Yeah, awesome. Yeah, yeah.
5: You want the warm weather to go with that, right?
4: Yeah. It's nice to come off of school and like have a break and like just relax.
1: And summer break set to be a little longer this year. Labor Day is on September 7th, meaning the first day of school will be September 8th, giving kids 10 whole weeks off. In sports, the new head coach of the Toronto Maple Leafs was formally introduced today. Jim Hiller becomes the 41st head coach of the team. Keep in touch by downloading the CTV News app. Here's CTV weather specialist Lindsay Morrison.
6: It's an unsettled day today in that we will hold on to the chance of showers right through the day and night. Risk of a thunderstorm as well, and it's cool out there. 19 our forecast high. Average temperature this time of year is 25. We're not going to cool down too much tonight, though, with an overnight low of 16. Tomorrow, mainly cloudy and 24 degrees. It's a pleasant-looking weekend with a sun-cloud mix and highs in the mid and upper 20s both Saturday and Sunday. Hot early next week with highs at or above 30 degrees. From the CTV Weather Center, I'm Lindsay Morrison.
1: Right now, mostly cloudy and 18 degrees. I'm Heather Seaman. Our next update at 4 o'clock on News Talk 1010.
7: The former mayor of Toronto. 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John Tory and Kathleen Wynne join Deb Hutton on News Talk 1010 Toronto.
8: Always delightful on a Thursday afternoon when I realize it is that time of week when I get to spend some time with the former premier and the former mayor. Always appreciate their time, and today is no different. Speaking of time, you know, there's been some conversations. We've had them on our Thursday discussions around the premier, and is he just tired, and why does he seem to be a little less focused when he talks to media and others? And I started to think about the summer. I spoke to his campaign manager yesterday on the show, Corey Tinnike, and the notion that, you know, he maybe needs a bit of a break, etc. I do wonder, when you're in the position of premier, when you're in the position of mayor of a very large city, to a certain extent, even when you're the leader of the opposition, something I know a little bit about, having been married to someone who had that role, is it ever really possible 2 on

0: plug. John, I'll start with you because you're known to be, not that Kathleen isn't, but you are known to be a workaholic. I mean, were you ever able to completely divorce your mind from the job that people elected you to do?
1: No, but that was me more so than some requirement that's written down somewhere. I totally blame myself for that. And in hindsight, I wish I had been more disciplined in some way, shape, or form, or somebody had sort of forced me to take that break because you need it. I tell the story often. I told it as recently as yesterday in a different context, not on the radio, but Premier Davis, who had the job that Kathleen had, he went to his island in Georgian Bay for a month every July. And we were told, look, we could call, of course, and we did. I talked to him regularly during that month. We went up maybe twice in the month with a briefcase full of stuff that had to be signed or read or whatever. But otherwise, he was there, and he took that break, and he was fully plugged in. And I never did that. In fact, I used to once in a while really cherish the fact that I would go overseas because it meant that when you're overseas, there's no one to talk to until 3 o'clock in the afternoon because they're all sleeping. But the notion that you get the time off from the job where no one ever calls you or nothing ever happens is not possible. But I think you can discipline yourself to minimize how much you're involved for a period of time. It doesn't have to be a month, but it can be even a week. And I was not good at that. I wasn't. And that's to my detriment, although I think I did the job well.
0: Kathleen, what about you? Did you find it as Premier easy, difficult, or impossible to actually unplug?
2: Well, pretty much on the impossible end of the continuum, Deb. I know John and the current premier have the reputation of working all the time. I can tell you my staff spent a lot of time telling me no, I couldn't do certain things because I was already booked up. So I think it is kind of a part of the characteristic of someone who's going to be in these jobs, that you do work very hard. But to John's point, the discipline is important. People ask me all the time, especially young people when they're thinking about going into politics, about life-work balance, you know, and I have to say, I don't have a good answer for that. You know, I never did find that. The only times, Deb, that I really was away and felt like I was unplugged was when we were on canoe trips. Because even if I went to somewhere in Ontario and I was, you know, taking a few days, I could still be reached, and I was, you know. So it was when I was on a canoe trip, and we tried to do a canoe trip for at least a few days each year. Those few days were when I really, because I literally could not be reached. But that was really the only time. The rest of the time, I felt like I had to be available to people. And, you know, I think that constituents and people who are part of the community, they can't understand that their concern is not the only one you're dealing with in that moment, you know? And so when I was out and people would be talking with me, I knew that their issue was important and to them, and that I needed to address it. So there really wasn't a time when I was out or in the city, in a community, that I wasn't available to people. And, you know, in some ways, I think that's the way it has to be.
0: Yeah, I mean, we all are aware of the current premier's sort of attachment to his cell phone and giving out his number and that sort of thing. And so I just think when I look back on any of your careers or politicians I've worked for, I can't even begin to fathom what Doug Ford's pressure is like, because as John said, it's a little bit your own fault, but because he has actually taken that approach to be available to constituents, it's really quite unbelievable.
1: You know, and Deb, I'll also distinguish between the person taking a break, which is requires the discipline and becomes very difficult for, as Kathleen rightly said, some of the people who are in these jobs, maybe most or all of them. I'll distinguish between that and your appearance in the media, because I think in the context of politicians who can wear out their welcome, and it's happened to all of us, including me, you know, he maybe needs to take a break away from just being out there all the time talking about things. I mean, he shouldn't have been talking about the polls this week. I mean, like, you just don't talk about polls. He was the one that was talking about the airplane after it had stopped being an issue. You know, so it's one of those things where sometimes you need to take a break away so that you can give people a break, including the media, from you. You know, I don't mean that in a bad sense about him. I just mean that you can just go away and be somewhere where you're not sort of in the news.
0: Absolutely.
2: But I think, John, our children would all say that just because you're not in the media doesn't mean you're taking a break, right?
1: Well, I agree. There's no such thing as a break from these jobs in reality because there are things that come up that you just have to deal with and no one else can.
0: Well, and I'll just share, I've shared this story before on air very quickly. When my husband was in politics with our younger daughter, he thought he was, you know, putting the discipline in, being home a certain number of nights each week for bedtime, even if he went out after, being home for Sunday night dinner. And then when our younger daughter was born and he was out of politics, he tears up when he talks about the fact that he didn't realize how much he had missed, even though he thought he was doing a really good job of finding that balance. He just, night and day difference being out of the political spotlight. Listen, speaking of Premier Ford, he is no longer chair of the Premiers. He's written to the incoming chair, the current chair of the Premiers Conference, asking when they get together this summer for their annual summer chat that they talk about the issue of police deaths. Of course, we had a very sad funeral here in the city yesterday, earlier in the week, the shooting of the Montreal officer. I don't want to say that this is performative because I know it comes from a good place with the premier. But honestly, is there anything that premiers can do when it comes to the issue of our police officers being in danger? John, I'll start with you on this one.
1: Yeah, I think that can't hurt, as you say, to have that discussion. But I think what was more helpful in my experience when I was mayor was that we would get together in private, a meeting that would involve all the police services, including the RCMP, the OPP, the Toronto Police, together with some politicians, and have a discussion behind closed doors about things that could be done. And what was amazing about those meetings was that in many cases, these police services were not used to cooperating with each other about how to sort of deal with these kinds of things. I mean, these are the worst tragedies, but there are many other things that go on. And it's remarkable the degree to which they don't talk to each other sometimes. So that to me would be more useful. I think a discussion among the premiers with the prime minister can't hurt in the context of maybe some legal legislative changes that could be made and things like that. And comparing notes. Again, comparing notes is always a good thing.
0: Kathleen?
2: Yeah, I think that comparing notes piece is what I think could be useful, Deb. I mean, these will be conversations behind closed doors, and the premiers will all be briefed up on what they're doing in their own provinces or what's happening in their own provinces. And so what could happen is that the kind of meeting John's calling for, or John's noting, could actually be precipitated by a conversation among the premiers. And that's, you know, that would not be a bad thing. But I know you were careful not to call it performative. I think that this is something that's very timely. And I think the premier, you know, will have a bit of positive press out of it because he needs that right now. And they are going to the meeting in PEI. So to put this on the agenda is not going to hurt. And there may be some good that will come out of it. But it's interesting, you know, that the stats show, the evidence shows that police officers are less likely to die by virtue of violence now than they were decades ago. And, you know, one of the researchers is saying in the clip that you sent us that it's actually, we can't assume that this is a trend. So it is tragic. And the funeral yesterday was tragic, and the loss of life by these officers is tragic. But we have to look at the evidence and, as John says, compare notes.
0: It's a fair point. I mean, it was the first police shooting in, 24 years in Montreal, in Quebec. But nonetheless, it feels as though we've certainly had quite a few this year. Partway through my weekly chat with former Premier Kathleen Wynne and former Mayor of Toronto, John Tory, they're going to stick around. And we're going to talk about what it feels like when someone's gunning for your job in politics. 3:15, time now for News Talk 1010, Time Saver Traffic.
3: We continue to deal with a busy, busy go out there on the major routes. But you know what? Problems have gone. Niagara and QEW at Dorval, we were dealing with a collision. It was in the HOV lane. Problems there are cleared, but the delays are still there from Ford Drive. Headed towards the northbound 427, busy off of Gardner all the way up to past Dundas in the express. We had some problems through the area that are gone. 401 jammed westbound as you make your way from Warden all the way up to the 427. Eastbound delays from Dixie to Vic Park. Seen some earlier issues in the express, which have come and gone and off the major routes. limits. Fire investigation in Sherburn closed from Girard to Dundas, and Pharmacy in Ellesmere off limits. That is following a serious crash as well. News talk at 1010 weather for the rest of your day. Rain off and on. Highs reaching 19. Right now we're at that high of 19 degrees under mostly cloudy skies. Keep people and pets safe. 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A message from the City of Toronto. I'm Adjuan Siayabwa. Your next update at 3:30 on News Talk 1010 Toronto.
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14: He's the former mayor of Toronto. She's the former premier of Ontario. John Tory and Kathleen Wynne. 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
0: So no surprise, as people talk about the premier, we started our conversation suggesting maybe he should take a bit of a break this summer on a personal level, certainly from the media. But the stories now have surfaced as to who might be in the wings to take over his job if the premier were to decide not to seek a fourth term. You guys may have a perspective on that. I think he probably will see if he can make history by running and winning a fourth term. But regardless, those conversations are being had. Toronto Star is always first out the gate to talk about who is someone that could replace the premier. Happy to take your thoughts on that. But my real question for both of you, because you both faced it, is how does it feel and what do you do and how does it change the dynamic when there are conversations, you know, being had amongst your team, in some cases, your closest kind of confidants at the cabinet table or other places, and you think that they are actually just hoping for you to make a decision? Kathleen, I'll start with you on this one.
2: Well, first of all, let me just say that these stories define a slow news day. You know, I mean, there is so little to them. And God bless Rob Benzie and the Toronto Star and the lists of names and so on. All fine. I'll have to say that, yeah, trusting the people around you is really important. But also knowing them is important, Deb. I mean, people are ambitious. You know, they get into politics for all sorts of different reasons, but some of them get into politics because they, you know, they want to advance up the ladder and they have a, you know, they have an idea of themselves in a certain chair. And I think just knowing that and understanding where people are coming from, it's part of the job. I always thought, though, it was a bit silly to worry about that, because there's no way if someone's sitting in your cabinet or your caucus, they're not going to have your job. You know, there isn't a way to be removed from the job except by either leaving it yourself or by an election or whatever. So I think that what I tried to do was not to worry about it. I have to say the people around me were very loyal and we had really good relationships, but obviously there were people who were planning their next steps, and I don't think it would ever be any other way. One thing a very wise advisor told me once, though, was that whoever is touted as the most likely to win the next leadership is probably not the person who's going to. So you have to take it all with a grain of salt.
0: Yeah, interesting point. John, your thoughts?
1: It's so true. And the one that wants it the most is probably not the one that's going to win it either. Like, in other words, people who are super, super ambitious and just can't contain themselves, they often don't win just because people know they seem to want it too much. I had the experience in two different contexts, I guess. One was when I was the leader of the opposition and there was some restlessness because I had lost an election. And you know, in that sense, I guess you just feel that sort of insecurity that human beings feel when you're worried about people. And all you can do is, as Kathleen said, count on the people around you being loyal and do the best you can to carry on. I mean, there's not much else you can do. The other context in which I experienced this more directly was when I worked, and I hate to keep referring to Premier Davis all the time, but I had a great experience working for a great leader and my own mentor. And as he got into his fourth mandate, the speculation started about this. And so I went to talk to him because I was his chief political aide. And I said, what do you want me to do about this? And he said, nothing. He said, look, at the end of the day, if there are ministers who are ambitious in my government and they want to have my job, they will do a better job as ministers. So they're going to be out there really trying to, you know, make sure they look good and make sure that makes the government look good and all the rest. And so I'm counting on you to watch it. And if it seems to be getting out of hand where they're doing something that's disloyal, which I doubt they will, then deal with it or come and tell me about it. And so we carried on that way. And it was just, I thought it was extremely healthy that he sort of understood that part of the job was to have three or four people who were accomplished enough and whatnot to be in a position to become the leader of the party and to become premier. And so I sort of lived by that, in the sense that you don't like it when people are being ambitious like that, but you recognize, as Kathleen said, that's you know, strong people are going to be ambitious that way. And as long as they don't get carried away, then, but I think she's right as well. Kathleen is, when she says this all right now, I think is much ado about nothing. I don't think Doug Ford's going anywhere. And there are people who are doing a good job trying to provide good government. And those are the ones that are being speculated on as potential successors down the road. You never know when it might happen.
2: It's interesting. Deb, you know, I think there isn't a good system for succession planning in politics. You know, it's all, I mean, it can all be kind of skullduggery and behind the scenes. So I think Premier Davis's perspective is such a brilliant one that, you know, if there are ambitious people who are doing a good job, go for it. That's a good thing, you know, and it should be part of, it should be part of the sort of pipeline of talent that gets developed while you're in office.
1: But, you know, the key to it, Kathleen, was that he was secure enough, as he would have been after 10 or 12 years in the job. He was secure enough to let that happen, to let them be out there clearly being ambitious, but also doing a good job, and not sort of try and strike them down the minute they looked like they were having a cocktail party in Brantford when they visited, that sort of thing. He just said, no, let them do it. They'll be doing a good job. But he had to be secure enough to allow that to happen.
2: But it's a good lesson, John. It's a really good lesson for leaders, I think.
0: Well, and it's interesting, John, I didn't, because as I was thinking about our conversation today on this topic, I couldn't remember whether I had heard it was from Premier Davis or from Prime Minister Mulroney, who said, if they're not ambitious, I don't want them in my cabinet. Because you
1: know, Prime Minister Mulroney did say that.
0: Was
1: I had
0: it
1: that
0: him?
1: Conversation.
0: Okay.
1: It's funny, for all the unpopularity he had in the later stages of his time as Prime Minister, because I talked to him a lot about these things, he never worried a bit about people. He never for a second. He maybe should have worried about it more, frankly, but he didn't. And but he did talk about people without ambition, and that he, you know, and some of the ministers I thought were great ministers because they were never in trouble. He always sort of said, well, maybe they weren't being bold enough, and that's why they didn't get in trouble once in a while, you know, in trouble for some policy idea they put forward.
0: Yeah, I remember that. I just couldn't remember whether it was Premier Davis or Premier Mulroney. Kathleen makes a great point, though, about succession planning, because it's such a weird environment, such an important business, I put into quotation marks, and yet there really isn't a lot of succession planning. For both of you, I mean, I know you have been tapped to talk to people, including the former premier, the current premier, about things. I mean, did you trust people outside of your political party to be able to give you good advice? Because they're the people who have actually done the job that so few people get to do. I'll start with you on this one, Kathleen.
2: So do you mean, did I trust other politicians?
0: Yeah, like I'm thinking, absolutely. Like maybe it was Premier Ray, or maybe it was Premier Harris, or, you know, maybe it was Prime Minister Mulroney.
2: Well, Mike Harris never called me, I will say, but Premier Davis did. Premier Davis and I talked frequently. We talked starting when I was Minister of Education, and we, you know, we compared notes on being minister. I noted to him that he had been the minister in a very different time when we were building in Ontario as opposed to trying to manage very different problems. But we talked a lot, and yes, I mean, I think good advice can come from anywhere, Deb, and really didn't have anything to do with party stripe. Bob Rae and I had a sit down in my office. Prime Minister Chrétien came and spoke with me at one point and told me that, you know, he used to go back to his constituency on a regular basis and do constituency hours. And that gave me the ammunition to go to my staff and say, you know, if Prime Minister Chrétien can do it, I can go back into my constituency every couple of Fridays and do my hours. So, yeah, I think that good advice can come from anywhere.
0: John, obviously, municipal politics a little bit different because the coalitions are much looser than they are at provincial or federal levels. But did you find good advice from people who had done the job, even if you didn't share the same ideology?
1: Definitely. I can give you one specific example. John Sewell, who was a mayor of Toronto and who had a quite different ideology than me, you know, talked to me quite often about what they call level three searches, which are otherwise known as strip searches done by the police. And he was correctly of the view that the Toronto police were doing it far, far too often as a way of almost intimidating people. And, you know, he convinced me, and subsequently a chief came in who radically changed that policy to now the number of those searches that is done is very, very minimal compared to before. And so, but I had many occasions, and anybody who called me, quite frankly, I was quite happy. When you're in these jobs and they're very difficult because you can never achieve complete unanimity of view or success, quote unquote, on these things, I think all advice is welcome, and I certainly welcome it from all corners, and had many people who were, I was nonpartisan as mayor, but many people who had a different background than me in politics who, you know, proactively reached out to give me advice advice in a very kind way. And I always remember that. John Turner, a perfect example of that. He was a real gentleman and would always encourage me when I was on days that were those difficult days you had with problems that were very difficult.
0: John, yeah, Terry? With both,
2: my calls with Premier Davis were frequent enough that when my staff would come in and say the premier's on the phone, I knew it was Premier Davis.
1: That's right.
0: It's a great way to end our conversation. Kathleen Wynne, John Tory, they come by every Thursday to give their background, their experience, and to share some stories. Thanks again, as always, for joining me. We'll talk in a week.
1: Bye-bye.
2: Take care, guys.
0: 3:31, time now for News Talk 1010, Time Saver Traffic.
3: Well, very, very busy if you're headed home this hour. You're running into some problems now on the northbound lanes of the 400. This is just as you make your way through Langstaff. So the left lane blocked with this ongoing collision. The backup is there right on off the 401 towards that scene. And then if you're headed a bit north on the 400, in between 89 and Innisfil Beach Road, looks like there is a cow on the loose. The cow's actually traveling southbound. So if you're traveling and headed through this area, just drive with a bit of extra caution elsewhere. Eastbound 401 on-ramp from Islington, the right lane blocked to the stall. Allen Road northbound on-ramp to the westbound 401. All lanes on that ramp closed for a very serious collision. Toronto Bend QEW at Burloak, right lane out with the stall, and we still are dealing with this collision investigation intersection of Pharmacy and Ellesmere completely blocked off. 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
0: Don't forget, I will have a $200 Shoppers Drug Mart gift card to give away a little bit later in the program. I'll let you know when and how you can actually try to win that great prize. Right now, though, we want to chat with our friends from the CTV News at 6. Michelle Dubé joins me now.
4: Deb, hello.
0: Hi. You know what? Folks, stop calling. Stop calling. The Shoppers Drug Mart gift card, Michelle, is later in the program. People are calling.
4: Oh, I love that. Well, I don't blame them. I could spend $200 in the blink of an eye at Shoppers. That would come in handy.
0: Absolutely. It is a great prize. We've been giving it out each day this week. But I always say, don't forget, I've got it. And then the phones start to ring. So there you go.
4: I love that. I don't blame them.
0: What are you working on?
4: Well, among the stories we're covering today, Siobhan Morris is looking into concerns from a pharmacist, doctors, and patients that several medications here in Ontario are on back order. If you've ever had this, you got a prescription to pick up. You go to the pharmacy, you put in the prescription, and they say, "Oh, we don't have this. We're all out." It's frustrating, especially depending on, you know, how sick you are, what the medication is for. And so this pharmacist, in particular, Cairo Massé, he's sounding the alarm. He put out a tweet yesterday essentially saying, say a prayer to your pharmacist tonight. A ton of meds are on back order. Distribution centers are failing to deliver, and we're the ones on the hook in the eyes of the public. So he's looking to the government. Hey, any advice here would be appreciated. Among the drugs where they're seeing shortages, things like eye drops, hydromorphone, which often gets prescribed after surgeries. And so tonight you'll hear from a family doctor who admits, yes, this is been an issue and it's been worse lately. You hear from a patient who's been impacted, definitely stressed out by it. And we're looking to get some info from the government. What's the situation here and what's being done about it?
0: It's interesting. That's only ever happened to me once. And I was shocked because it was something very common. I can't remember if it was something for my kids or not. And I went to my local Shoppers just down the street and they said, don't think we've got that. I'm like, how can you not have that? And it turned out they did. So I was fine. But I thought part of the issue was that increasingly they're doing sort of like communal dispensing of drugs where it may not be right in your pharmacy, but it's not on back order. But this sounds like a whole other issue.
4: And one of the things that I think is interesting is that this particular pharmacist is calling for better communication from Health Canada and more flexibility from Ontario so pharmacists can make changes to similar drugs on the fly because they are capable. You know, you might not have one brand, but maybe you can do some mixing of other things. I don't know exactly how it works, but I think there are some solutions there. They just need the help to be able to do that.
0: All right. Well, we will look forward to Siobhan's report. All that and more with the CTV News at 6. Michelle Dubé and Nathan Downer right after I say goodbye on The Jim Richards Show. Thanks, Michelle. Have a great weekend.
4: Thank you. Can't wait to find out who wins the $200.
0: There you go. Don't say that. They'll start calling. Listen, interesting story I read the other day. It's Carleton University. So on the surface, nothing interesting about it. They've offered a spot and an $8,000 scholarship to a 41-year-old doctoral student to study aerospace engineering. Sounds fine, right? A little bit more detail for you. The student is Iranian. He works for an Iranian company that has been sanctioned due to its role in weapons of mass destruction. His association with an Iranian academic whose research focuses on ballistic missiles and other military technology. He obtained his master's degree at an Iranian university known for its work on uranium enrichment, nuclear implosives, and missile guidance. And finally, just in the tidbits of information to share with you, he does plan to return home once he completes his doctorate to work for the company that I just mentioned. Now, the good news in all of this is that his application for student visa to accept this position has been flagged by CSIS because that involves individual information. We're not fully aware of whether he will be allowed into the country or not. We do know that the Liberal MP for Carleton University has been in touch with Canadian Border Securities Agency about the visa application. Joining me to have a conversation about how concerning and how common is this is Michel Junot-Katsuya. He's former Asia-Pacific chief at the Canadian Security and Intelligence Service. Welcome back to the program, Michel.
5: Always a pleasure from Michelle to Michelle.
0: What are your thoughts on this when you hear this story?
5: Nothing new to a certain extent for the spy world. CSIS has been warning and trying to instruct universities and warning universities about the possible arrival of students who at least present themselves as student, but in reality come here to either spy or eventually acquire knowledge that will be turned for military purposes. I think for a long period of time, universities have neglected to pay attention and to listen to this. Matter of fact, it sounds like to the authority at Carleton University, there was no problem at all to receive somebody that comes from a country that is known to use ballistic missiles and to develop ballistic missiles to come and study rocket science in order to return with that knowledge in this country. And matter of fact, we'll give you an $8,000 scholarship on top of that. There's something here that surprised me. Either it is too much naivety, too much greed, or simple stupidity. I'm not really sure where to land, but somewhere, somehow, it should bring red flags. Now, some people would say it's not the university to sort of protect our national security. I disagree. I totally disagree. The federal government and the provinces combined together per year gives an average of $15 billion in research and development that goes to various universities, various research centers in order to develop some technology that eventually we hope to turn into industrial return. So a return on investment that is for the future. But when a foreign nation is capable to send a foreign student, because they pay twice as much, they are lucrative to universities. Well, we get addicted to that and we let them come in a very naive way. And a lot of those students, unfortunately, have a double agenda. And that agenda is to steal intellectual property or to steal information that eventually will be maybe turned against us. And it's about time that there is more awakening on that front, when CSIS and the RCMP have been warning for decades about this problem. It seems now that we're starting to wake up a little bit and to pay attention to that. But because of the financing issues university have, they still very, very, very tempted to receive as much foreign student as possible because they bring a lot of money with them.
0: I, you know, you said some will say that it's not the university's responsibility to screen out these applicants, but it is Canada Border and Security Agency, right?
5: Correct.
0: And so why are they not on top of this more when they see the application for student visas?
5: Well, there was also certain government that passed by that were a little bit more inclined to open up. There has been lobbying from the universities to accept as much foreign student as possible because, like I said, they bring a lot of money. And there is a sort of an ideology that science should be shared. Science should be sort of distributed to all humanity in order for the good of humanity. In principle, it's very, very good, and it should be like this. Unfortunately, there is some people that will alter that reality and take some information that has civilian application, but turn it into military application. And that is one particular field, rocket science, that is definitely something that is problematic. And this gentleman comes with all the red flags. In your introduction, you've made an excellent demonstration of all the red flags that were picked up by Border Services and CSIS. And I think that we should pay attention to what they say.
0: Michelle Junot-Katsuya, former Asia-Pacific chief at the Canadian Security and Intelligence Service. Thanks for your time and your insight. Appreciate it.
5: Always a pleasure. Have a great day.
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3: Well, an update to problems on the 400 northbound through Langstaff. It's the two left lanes that are out following this ongoing collision. Again, very slow from before Shepherd Avenue. And then eastbound 401, the on-ramp from Islington Find the right lane of the on-ramp and the right lane of the highway blocked following the stall. So now it's backing up the drive from Dixie. Also, major issues happening on the northbound Allen Road on-ramp to the westbound 401. They've had to close down that ramp following a multi-vehicle crash. Toronto Bank QEW approaching Bronte. We had some problems in the right lane that did come and go. Off the major routes, Sherbourne still closed between Girard and Dundas for a fire investigation. And the last check, serious collision was blocking Pharmacy and Ellesmere. News Talk at 1010 weather for your night tonight. Cloudy skies with a 70% chance of showers this evening and lows heading down to 16 degrees. Right now, we're a little bit warmer than that. We're currently sitting at 18 degrees under mostly cloudy skies. 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It's the Super Redemption event at Shoppers Drug Mart this Friday to Wednesday, valid in store and online. I'm Adjoa. Once, yeah, boy, your next update at 4 o'clock on News Talk 1010 Toronto.
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0: Jaxon Smith thought about it. McKenna, the low drive, scores! Gavin McKenna, 2-0, Penn State!
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2: Another snipe to the top right corner.
0: Back to McKenna. Little finesse, couple drags, shoot, scores! Brilliant! Gavin McKenna, overtime game winner!
3: A name you may hear a lot of in this city. We will find out. Tomorrow night is the 2026 NHL draft. It takes place 26th and 27th in Buffalo. And it's an interesting year for us because Toronto Maple Leafs have the number one pick. They won it in the lottery. The question is, will they be looking to pick Gavin McKenna or someone else? Joining me to break it all down for us is Victoria Matias. She is host at the NHL Radio Network every day from 1 until 3. Welcome to the program, Victoria.
4: Thanks, Deb. Exciting time of year for us here to check out what's going on. An exciting time for fans of the Toronto Maple Leafs as well, winning that lottery.
3: Well, and so I didn't remember whether this is the first time in a long time that we had had the first draft pick. But interestingly, a decade ago, 2016, first pick, Austin Matthews.
4: That's right. That was the last time. We haven't had it since then. And that was a pretty big one. And that has turned out, other than, you know, not progressing throughout the playoffs, but he had somebody who scored 69 goals a couple of years, just a little while ago. So it's hopefully we're going to get this is a different type of player. This isn't a center. This is a left winger, different size, different way of addressing the game. But if it is going to be Gavin McKenna, all signs point to that it will be. It could be a very exciting player with a very high ceiling for a long period of time.
3: So you do think that actually will be the number one pick, and the number one pick obviously going to the Leafs.
4: Even now, this afternoon, so it's sort of breaking news, John Chyka spoke to the press and said very strongly that they're not going to trade the pick, which we all pretty much knew anyway, and hinted that they knew who they were going to select with the pick. And Ivar Stenberg, there is a 1-2 into this draft, and there's a little small gap, and then I would say there's another 4 or 5 in terms of that quality tier of player, and then there's another drop-off after that. So there is an argument to be made between Gavin McKenna and Ivar Stenberg. They're very different types of players, but really, the one with the highest ceiling, with the highest upside, and when you have the privilege of having that first pick overall, you sort of do need to shoot for the moon, because, you know, if it doesn't work out and this guy scores 130 goals 3 years from now, it's going to look very bad on this organization.
3: So, obviously, more than one pick. What do we get, 8?
4: All together?
3: Yeah. How many picks do we get?
4: Throughout the entire draft, this year I think there's 6. I don't have it right in front of me. But the number one is the big one. Like, the lottery win, that's, especially since the odds were not in their favor to pull that off. So that was the big coup, for sure. Yes, there's later picks, there's other players to add, but you really are looking at a top 8, top 10 this year for players who are going to bring that type of impact to your team. And again, Deb, Gavin McKenna and Ivar Stenberg are the only ones who are really expected to make an impact immediately, as in to like fill out a roster spot in the NHL next season. A lot of these other players, especially a lot of the defensemen who have, again, very high ceilings, they're going to be projects 2 or 3 years in junior, in college, wherever, before they even enter the ranks.
3: And so you'd think we do need something that will pretty immediately have an impact on the team.
4: Well, if you want to make the likes of Austin Matthews happy and he doesn't ask for a trade like so many other American players are doing this day, yeah, you want to bring somebody right now into the lineup who's going to provide some pop immediately, and he definitely has that ceiling. McKenna was criticized this year because he left the Medicine Hat Tigers in the Dub last year, won a championship, so good for him. And then, of course, it was a big, big news in our world that he went to Penn State instead of continuing his junior career in Canada. And he got off to a little bit of a slow start. So then, oh no, is he really the number one pick? Because we've been watching this guy for 3 years now, very closely. And in 35 games, he ended up scoring 51 points, and that was somehow considered a disappointment. So you have to put it in perspective. He's playing with bigger guys at college. This isn't junior hockey where you're playing with 16 and 17-year-olds, and he adapted throughout this season. So that should offer Leafs a lot of hope about what they're getting. This guy's got a good head on his shoulders, too. He's got very high hockey IQ, and sometimes that's just as important as all the skill.
3: Chatting with Victoria Matiash, host in the afternoon at NHL Radio Network. So I mentioned the other picks just to ask your opinion, Victoria, as to what really do we need? What does the bench need for next year?
4: Well, I mean, they're not going to look to the draft for this, Deb, because they still consider themselves a contender, and the Atlantic is shaping up to be the toughest division next season. So if you're just looking all together, what are you doing on the blue line? Okay, they brought in Darren Radish. Love that deal. Everybody should be very excited. We now have a number one defender. Morgan Rielly lost that crown last couple of years. Everybody acknowledges it. Probably Morgan Rielly as well. We got that. Now the back end, if you can get a healthy Chris Tanev back, Oliver Larson is still, he's still very capable. We don't know if Morgan Rielly is going to be traded or not. I can't get a sense from the Leafs of whether they're leaning. Jake McCabe is still good. Your back end is looking reasonable. Stolarz is healthy. This is huge, especially after sending Joseph Woll, you know, packing. You need Anthony Stolarz to be healthy and to be playing to the best of his ability, which we hadn't seen last season, but we saw the season before. And now we're opening the door for Dennis Hill to be as far as goaltending goes. They need more scoring pop up front. So they have to, they're not doing this at the draft. They're bringing in Gavin McKenna at the draft to be an immediate or bring about an immediate impact, but they need more scoring pop, particularly at the wing position. So that's something that they're going to be chasing down either on the free agent market, shallow pool this season, or via trade. It is going to be a very active offseason for all organizations trade-wise. It already has been. The last few days, your sports fans will know, has been absolutely bananas, and that's going to continue. So expect them to build their roster, improve their roster that way.
3: Well, when we booked the time to chat with you, Victoria, we wondered if there'd be a trade by the time we got to chat this afternoon. Do you think there's likely to be a trade between now and the draft?
4: Like NHL-wide or for the Toronto Maple Leafs?
3: For the Leafs.
4: Oh, I don't know. I mean, Morgan Rielly submitted four teams in the West that he would agree to waive his no-trade clause to go to.
3: Right.
4: So there, it is possible that could happen before the draft. Again, John Chyka said this afternoon that he isn't necessarily leaning in that direction. That also can qualify as gamesmanship, right? Like, you're sending out the message, we're very happy with Morgan Rielly, and that obviously boosts the price via trade to what you're going to get back in a package for him. Is it, would I absolutely rule it out that Morgan Rielly is playing with, say, the Anaheim Ducks by the time tomorrow night? No, I'm not ruling it out. But, you know, the clock's ticking, and it might be something that happens later on in the offseason or even during the regular season.
3: Now, how do you watch, Victoria? Are you headed to Buffalo?
4: I'm not. I'm actually, we're part of, somebody still has to sit in studio here. I'm actually in studio.
3: All right.
4: Except right now. And the morning show is going and the midday show is going, and Jake and I were the hosts of The Point in the afternoon. Some people still have to keep the seats warm here. So we're not taking this particular trip. I was in Vegas for the draft a couple years ago, and that was a hoot and a holler. So I don't mind sitting this one out.
3: Yeah, Vegas over Buffalo. No insult to them.
4: And I love Buffalo. I've built season tickets. I love that city. But going to the Sphere in Vegas for the draft, holy Henrietta, that was a time.
3: All right. Victoria Matiash, host at the NHL Radio Network, every day from 1 to 3. Thanks so much for your time.
4: Thanks for having me, Deb.
3: Let's check in on the big headlines of the day. And when we come back, if you've got a pet, I want to hear from you. Do they have any weird little quirks, little habits? We'll take your calls.
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6: Good afternoon. I'm Heather Seaman. Mostly cloudy, 19 degrees. Keep that umbrella handy. There's still a chance for more wet weather. The complete forecast after the news. The fire marshal investigating a deadly fire in Brampton. Pride Toronto dealing with a funding shortfall. And rescue efforts continue after two quakes in Venezuela. Details on these and other stories coming up. But first, here's Time Saver Traffic.
9: Well, we have these brand new problems coming into the traffic desk. QEW Niagara bound through Walker's Line. HOV lane blocked at this collision. Already slowing backed up from Ford Drive. Problems still with us on the northbound Allen on-ramp to the westbound 401. That ramp has been blocked for a very serious multi-vehicle crash. At 400 northbound, still slows into Vaughan. Earlier issues, though, through Langstaff are gone. Off the major, at Sherburn closed between Girard and Dundas. Fire investigation and Pharmacy and Ellesmere off limits for a collision involving a rollover. 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Time saver traffic. Imagine once. Yeah, yeah, boy. Your next update at 4:15 on News Talk 1010 Toronto.
6: An elderly man is dead following a house fire in Brampton late yesterday. It happened on Royal Salisbury Way near the 410 and Williams Parkway around 11 p.m. Emergency crews arrived to find flames on the second floor. The victim was pulled from the home but was pronounced dead on scene. No other injuries reported. The office of the fire marshal is investigating. There's a new effort to address concert noise concerns.

0: grandstands to manage the noise, but complaints have continued this year. Well, Pride Toronto says it's still dealing with a $700,000 deficit despite cutting programming and reducing staff. The organization says it's hopeful members of the public, the government, and corporate sponsors can help ease its financial pressures. Pride Toronto says it continues to deal with significant operating costs, including more than $425,000 annually for security. The annual Pride Parade is set for Sunday. Now to South America, where nearly 190 people are confirmed dead, more than 1,500 injured after two back-to-back earthquakes struck Venezuela. Hundreds are missing, and officials fear the death toll could rise. Meanwhile, Prime Minister Mark Carney expressed his condolences to the injured, dead, and displaced following the 7.2 and 7.5 magnitude quakes.
1: This is it's a obviously fast developing tragedy. The two earthquakes, over hundreds of people dying. We are moving to provide humanitarian aid.
0: He says more details on that aid could come later today. In sports, the new head coach of the Toronto Maple Leafs was formally introduced today. Jim Hiller becomes the 41st head coach of the team. He previously spent 4 years as an assistant coach with the Leafs from 2015 to 2019 and most recently served as head coach of the Los Angeles Kings, but was fired from that role in March. He spoke to the media today and was asked why this Leafs core hasn't been able to get over the hump.
2: I don't know. I haven't been there, been here, so I don't really have a strong opinion on that. It's really difficult to do, I can say that, just first off. But, you know, my time here, we kind of ascended, I think, fairly quickly, and, you know, two great series with Boston, Game 7s, and, you know, there's a bounce here, a bounce there. Maybe the whole story's different, but didn't get it done, so now you got to live with the results. But I'm just looking here. I'm here today. I'm not going to worry about that. I wasn't part of that, and we're just going to go forward.
0: Keep in touch by downloading the CTV News app.
3: We are going to hold on to the chance of showers and the risk of thunderstorms tonight. Our forecast low, 16 degrees. Tomorrow, cloudy to start with clearing for the afternoon. 25 degrees will feel more like 29. The weekend looks great. Mix of sun and cloud each day. Temperatures in the mid and upper 20s. It's going to become hot next week with highs around 30 degrees. Could feel closer to 40 by Wednesday, the first day of July. From the CTV Weather Center, I'm Lindsay Morrison.
0: Right now, cloudy and 18 degrees. I'm Heather Seaman. Our next update at 5 o'clock on News Talk 1010.

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1: Deb Hutton sitting in for Jim Richards with you until 6 o'clock. Jim will be back in July. I love saying that, even though it's a week from today that you will hear him again on these airwaves. So, interesting social media conversation about things that your pets do that are completely habitual and non-negotiable. Routines they have, places they insist on sitting, little habits, little routines. And there's some really fun stuff, but wanted to take your calls to see if you've got any fun things to share on this Thursday, a little gray Thursday afternoon. Wanted to lighten things up a little bit. What are the non-negotiables from your pet's perspective? Where is it that they actually rule the household because they insist on doing certain things or being certain places? 416-872-1010. That's the way to give me a call. It's the way to send me a text. And if you're listening on the iHeartRadio app, all you have to do is hit the little microphone and send us a 30-second talk back. Some of the examples that were being shared online was a woman who has cats. And in the morning when she gets up, she cannot shut the door when she goes to the washroom. Her cats insist on starting their day by coming into the washroom with her and watching her. A little creepy, but she says there's just no way you could ever shut the door and keep the cats out. A lot of people sharing that there is a spot on their couch where their dog insists on sitting, and if someone else sits there,

0: It's a real issue. What does your pet do? Dog, cat, whatever the case might be, 416-872-1010. I have to acknowledge that our dog, Melbourne, is not allowed on the furniture. That doesn't mean she doesn't go on it, but she is not allowed on the furniture. And so she doesn't have a spot. She does have a number of spots where she if I can't find her, there's about three or four places to look before I leave the house, because I always want to make sure, did I leave her outside? I want to make sure she's all good before I walk away. And there are, if I don't see her and if she doesn't come when I call, there are literally three or four spots that she'll be. One of them is on the register, the air vent, in between the family room and the kitchen. And doesn't matter if it's winter, doesn't matter if it's summer, that's where she plants herself. So I guess warming her up in the winter and cooling herself down right over the air vent in the summer as well. 416-872-1010. Every delivery driver, one person writes, must be loudly announced. I think that's pretty common with a dog. That if they see a stranger, I mean, Melbourne's super friendly, but if they see a stranger coming up the walk, it's just such a big deal. Such, and she's not a real barker. Bill, what's your story?
1: Oh, thanks for taking my call. You cannot close a door in the house anywhere. We have two cats, and you cannot close a door.
0: That's interesting.
1: Yeah, they refuse to have any door closed. But also that thing with the bathroom, apparently I read that that's like a primal instinct for cats to protect you when you're going to the bathroom.
0: Really?
1: Like a lion would protect another lion when they're going to the bathroom because they're in a vulnerable spot.
0: Oh my gosh, that's a great story, Bill. Yeah. Thanks. Thanks for the call. You know, we haven't had cats for many, many years, but I do recall that if you did close the door for whatever reason, we had one cat, Sam, who would sit outside and he would just meow and had a really, really loud, harsh meow and would meow until you opened up the door. 416-872-1010. Are there things that your cat does? And it doesn't matter how much you want to change it. It is not going to change. Let's go to John. Hey, John.
2: Hi, how are you?
0: Good. What's your story?
2: Well, we just got this new cat for the past month and a half. Recently, when I go to bed, he comes with me, and then he, for some reason, he starts licking the back of my head, like around my ear, head. I don't know why, and you can feel his tongue. Like, it's all the bumps on his tongue. It's like sandpaper.
0: Yeah, because they're rough. Yeah.
2: Yeah.
0: Oh, my gosh. Are you going to try and stop it?
2: Well, he does it for a little bit, and then he just walks away and goes to lay on the corner of the bed, right? So I guess I can endure it for a little bit.
0: Thanks for the call, John. Appreciate it. That would drive me nuts, I have to say. Kelly, what about you?
3: So we have a Labradoodle, and she is on the sofa. She is allowed on the sofa. So she sits between my husband and I, and she knows that 8 o'clock is walk time. She's very schedule-oriented.
0: Okay.
3: If the music to Final Jeopardy comes on, then she jumps down and goes and sits at the door.
0: Oh, that's her cue for 8 o'clock.
3: Yeah, if we're not watching Jeopardy, she just waits for someone to tell her it's walk time. But if she hears it, it seems that she hears the Jeopardy music, she gets down and knows.
0: Oh, my God. Yeah. Really smart.
3: Yeah.
0: That's a great story.
3: Yeah.
0: And I can't believe you walk every night at 8 o'clock with the dog at the same time, because we do not have a walk schedule. It can be anywhere from 5:30 in the morning until midnight that Melbourne might get walked. Let's go to Lori. Hey, Lori, what's your story?
4: Hey, my dog, like when we play down in the basement and throwing the ball, we'll play music, like a playlist and fast music. And then all of a sudden, a slow one comes on right away. She comes over, push the one shoulder down the other one, and she licks you like it's a romantic slow song. And she knows. And it's kiss time. Like, you know, she goes for it, too. The tongue. Again, and you cannot move.
0: What kind of dog?
4: She's an Aussie Doodle.
0: An Aussie Doodle. Wow. That's great, yeah. Lori. Yeah. My Australian Shepherd does not do that. And I have to say, I'm very grateful. 416-872-1010. Let's go to Denise. Hey, Denise.
5: Hi, Deb. How are you?
0: Good.
5: That's great. Love your show.
0: Thank you.
5: I have a cat, and I got him in November. He was just about a year old. Had lived in a trailer. So I bring him to my house. And I've got forced air gas. And so he's got the air coming up from the vents.
0: Yep.
5: Absolutely didn't know what to do with it. So he took his claws and opened up, like pulled out the vent and just sort of dropped it in. And that's what he does with all the vents now, in the living room, in the bathroom, in the kitchen. The air comes up, he goes over and he pulls it out and then just sort of drops it down so they're all on an angle.
0: So it bothers him, obviously.
5: Yeah, the air coming out. Yeah, it was something new, I guess, for him.
0: And, I guess.
5: Yeah, so that's his thing.
0: That's great, Denise. Thanks so much for the call. Yeah, I mean, Melbourne loves the air. As I said, in the winter, she's right on top of it, getting as much heat as she can. And she's very furry. She's got a really thick fur. And then in the summer, she sits there for the air conditioning. Let's go to Jennifer. Hey, Jennifer.
6: Oh my God, I have so many stories. So my cat's, I'm that lady. I have a 9-year-old Freya and my 12-year-old is Horace. They're both food crazy. So Freya will scream and wail for human food and her wet food. And I'm not allowed to say certain words because I can't say, are you hungry? Different phrases. Go to your bowl. Or if I say, are you? They start going nuts because they know that that means food.
0: Oh, wow.
6: And I even made a montage video on my social where if I touch like a Kraft cheese single slice, I touch it. She screams. And will. And they'll bite at my feet. And then Horace, if his wet bowl is empty, full bowl or dry, he will push the bowls across my entire condo until I can't find them.
0: Melbourne does that. Yeah.
6: Oh, really?
0: Yeah. Thanks for the call, Jennifer. Appreciate it. That's great. If there's a few, Melbourne's on a raw food diet, and there's a few of the raw food packets that she's not great with, but she eats them sometimes. So it's hard for us to tell because otherwise we would just not buy them. But she does, she'll take her nose and she'll just keep moving the bowl if she doesn't want to eat what's in it. Let's go to Teresa. Hey, Teresa.
7: Hey there. My dog watches TV and anytime an animal comes on, he does this dance where he goes back and forth. And it's usually if the commercial has music, it's in time with that commercial's music. Will not stop barking. So I haven't watched National Geographic in like 12 years.
0: Thanks for the call, Teresa. All right, let's go to Lisa. We're having our Thursday afternoon laugh. Lisa, what's your story?
8: My story, I have a rescue. His name is Barkley. And the reason we call him Barkley is because he likes to bark a lot. And he's a talker, I call him. And we found out that one day I was walking him along the street and a fire engine was coming along. And he stops. He sits like Snoopy. He puts his head up exactly like Snoopy and makes the same sound as a fire engine. It was so funny because the firemen looked over and they said, what is that? Where's that coming from? And it was him.
0: Do you think he lived near it or maybe was in a fire, like a fire hall or something?
8: I don't know. He was with another family, and okay. I know they kept him outside a lot. That's why he's such a barker and such a talker. So he really likes being indoors, but they kept him outside a lot. And so he just sounds exactly like a fire engine. And once my friend came over and he saw it and he goes, oh my God. I go, yeah, I got to tape this because no one's going to believe it unless you see it.
0: Amazing, Lisa. So thanks funny. so much for the call. Thanks to all of the calls and texts. It's just such a fun topic. They are amazing. They keep us entertained. It's the last day of school for most kids. I've heard from Maitland 3 or 4 times since the bell rang at 3 o'clock this afternoon. Do you give your kid a present when they bring home the report card or when they finish school today? I want to hear from you. 416-872-1010. 416, time for News Talk 1010, Time Saver Traffic.
9: Well, we have problems really impacting the drive this hour. So it's on the Allen Road North. The ramp that takes you to the westbound 401, going to have to plan an alternative. They had to block that ramp for a multi-vehicle collision. Number of vehicles involved in this. So no estimated time on when this is going to reopen. But that is a headache for commuters that are heading north on the Allen and use the westbound 401. Now, headed on the 401 once you hop on the westbound side itself. It's pretty busy going anywhere from Warden and sections out to the 427. Your eastbound lanes of the 401, it's a crawl as well, starting from Dixie all the way out towards about Kennedy opens up, and then further east delays as you travel in towards Durham. Find it busier than normal. QBW Niagara bound from Ford Drive out to about Guelph Line. We were dealing with problems. It was a collision. Had the HOV lane blocked. It looks like just about to clear. And off the major routes, we continue to deal with a fire investigation. Sherburn is still closed between Girard and Dundas. And because of a rollover, pharmacy is still closed right at Ellesmere. News Talk 1010 weather for your night tonight. Cloudy skies, 70% chance of showers this evening. A risk of a thunderstorm and lows heading down to 16 degrees. Right now, we're just a little bit warmer than that. We're sitting at a mostly cloudy 18. 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

0: song probably being played in a few households, depending on the age of the parents, this afternoon as school is out. I think very, very, very few students still going to school tomorrow. Certainly a PD day here in Toronto for both the Catholic and the public boards. It's called Gifts for Grades. Have you heard of it? Gifts for Grades. The notion that if your kid comes home, as mine did on Tuesday, with a good report card or maybe an improved report card, that requires a parental gift, sometimes a grand parental gift. Is this a thing in your household? 416-872-1010. Or I'm even curious if you do a year-end gift, regardless of the grade. So not a graduating grade, but just the year-end gift. You worked hard, you made it. Here you go, Johnny. 416-872-1010. I will admit that we do usually something special when the kids are done school. So usually you go out for dinner, or we maybe order in with something. We don't do a ton at our household. So we say, okay, what do you guys want to order? Or maybe it's dessert, something like that. But I've never done gifts for grades. When Miller graduated both grade 8 and grade 12, my oldest daughter, we did a gift to commemorate that. But the notion that if your child comes home with straight A's or maybe it's B's, but they had C's, you're actually rewarding it through a prize. Is this something you're familiar with? 416-872-1010. How do you mark the end of the year? And how do you mark a good report card? Obviously, the idea of gifts for grades is a controversial one. You can imagine why, but I am curious to get your take on it. 416-872-1010. Let's start the conversation with Ivana. Hey, Ivana.
1: Hi, how are you?
0: Good. Do you do gifts for grades?
1: Well, it's more of a family celebration. We reward them by going out for dinner. I don't believe rewarding with food, but it's more of everybody can just take a breather.
0: Well, that's
1: just take a night off cooking and just pick their favorite place. So
0: that's exactly what we do. It's a bit of a celebration of completion as
1: Correct.
0: Opposed to anything else. Yeah, I'm with you, Ivana. What are you doing?
1: I just got home from work.
0: So, like, are you going out tonight?
1: I heard the conversation, and we're going out for dinner now as soon as I freshen up.
0: Amazing. All right. Well, enjoy it. 416-872-1010. That's the way to call or text. Or if you're listening on the iHeartRadio app, send us a talk back. You just have to hit the little microphone and send us. You've got 30 seconds to participate in any of our conversations here on News Talk 1010. .com. Listen, we will sometimes do something that's a bit celebratory, something out of the norm just to mark the end of the school. But I think that's as much for mom and dad as anything. That sort of now we can breathe, as Ivana said, we're at the end of something. And before you start something new, I had a great conversation this week with Nina Mafrici. She's a psychologist that we tap her expertise every so often, particularly on parenting topics, and talk to her about how you change from the complete routine that is school and the hurry and the, you know, making the lunches and all that stuff, and how you transition to a summer that still has some routine in it, but that looks a little different. And so I think it is important to mark the end of the year. Here's a text that says, we always celebrated with an ice cream outing to start the summer holiday. Yes, something that just marks it, which isn't the same, though, as gifts for grades. And I'd love to hear from someone who actually does, maybe you don't want to admit it, who actually does gifts for grades. Because there is a whole movement that says it's about motivating kids. It's about recognizing they've worked hard. It's about showing progress and knowing that you as a parent have acknowledged that and that you see the effort. I don't love that. I don't love that at all. I'm all for praise when they do well in their report cards, praise when they improve, whether it's you know, as I said, a C to a B or a B to an A. I think those things, I sat down, read the report card Tuesday night with Maitland, struggled a little bit with some of the comments, wasn't sure if I was reading between the lines enough from the teachers. When your teacher writes that your child is excited to express her opinion in class. You wonder if there is if those are polite words for something you should be concerned about, or whether it is as it was presented. Really great that she's got her own opinions. I've always believed learning is its own reward. I agree with that, but I don't know that kids at the age of 7 or 8 or 9 are able to grasp that. That doesn't mean, though, that I think that you give a gift for grades. I don't want to criticize it. I would love to hear from someone who does it. As I said, you might not want to pony up that you're doing it, because I do think a lot of people would frown on it. The idea that you're giving a reward for something that is expected of kids. Again, not the A, not like we're expecting A's, but that you work your hardest, the same as we do in our jobs, and that you do the best of your, that you can, to the best of your ability. Because I think if we're giving mere material things for grades, I don't love the message that sends. Because it doesn't matter. We expect the work to go into school, whether they're in JK or whether they're heading into grade 12. They need to do the work. They need to work hard. And yes, we can reward with praise when they do well or when they improve. But the idea that you would buy them something that's material to celebrate doing what they're supposed to do, as I said, just doesn't sit well with me. 416-872-1010. I think praise is important. Some kids thrive on it more than others. But there's no doubt that recognizing whatever positive piece you can find in their report card, for some kids, that's more difficult than others. Maybe it's in the comments. Maybe, as I said, it's in the improvement. But actually doing things like that, to me, make a lot more sense than the idea that if you got 4 A's, you get $400 or whatever the situation might be. And again, when you look at this topic, of gifts for grades, a lot of times it's the grandparents who are stepping into this, which I think is its own issue. Rudy, what's your thought on this?
2: Hey, Deb. Hey, I absolutely pay for performance.
0: Really?
2: And yeah, I sure do. I believe in, everybody has a job, like you had mentioned, and then yep. You go to work and you're expected to do your job. But you should also recognize those that improve in their job, that contribute back to the organization, and pay for performance. I've always worked in an environment that was either commission-based or bonus, and the more I put into it, the better the return is for me. I did the same thing with my kids, both in terms of they've proven their grades through the semester, a little bit less of a pay for performance, but if they had achieved a new level of performance and getting to A's or B's or whatever that number is, I'd also pay for that.
0: And so it wouldn't be based on the grade itself. It would be based on kind of how they did versus your expectations or what you thought they were capable of.
2: Yeah, and with the goals that we kind of set out, knowing where they were, and then kids are not going to do well across all different classes, but we would say, like, what do you think you can do, and then can you put the time and effort in, and let's work towards it, and when they achieve those, then we recognize it with whatever we said we would do, and then the same thing for performance. They didn't quite get there, but they improved, and we would recognize that. And both my kids went through post-secondary education. One's actually now an educator, and they've reflected back, and they said, look, we would do the job, but I know that if I put more into it, that there is a return on that, and that's up to me to drive that.
0: Thanks for the call, Rudy. I'm so glad you called in, because as I said, I'm skeptical about it. I think there's a level that we need to expect to from our kids, and we need to know that there will be expectations on them no matter where they do go and what they do in life. But I mean, when you listen to Rudy talk about it, it obviously very thoughtful in how he approached it, and setting the goals with the kids is absolutely an interesting approach. Listen, the phone lines are lighting up like crazy, but we're going to move on. It is the last of the school day, so we'll leave this topic maybe for September. Did you know that the CN Tower is 50 years old, celebrating the Big 5-0? Toronto Star is looking back at some of the memories of those early days that predate a lot of us. I am going to tell you some fun stories in a minute about the CN Tower. 4:31, time now for News Talk 1010, Time Saver Traffic.
3: We'll start with the good news for the afternoon drive. Earlier issues, QBW Niagara bound through Guelph Line. HOV lane was out with the collision. Everything cleared. It's still about a 20-minute delay to get from Dorval all the way over towards these problems, which are now gone. We are dealing with problems that are happening on the 410, southern northbound 410, just as you make your way through Steeles. HOV lane blocked following a stalled vehicle. Traveling towards the 401, you know what? East and westbound traffic pretty busy across the top of the city. Also, we had a problem. Northbound Allen on ramp to the westbound 401 that was blocked following an ongoing collision, and you'll still find it crawling along on the northbound Don Valley from north of Bayview Bloor up to the 401. Off the major routes, fire investigation, Sherburne still closed between Girard and Dundas. And fantastic news, looks like pharmacy is in the process of reopening at Ellesmere following a rollover cleanup. Time saver traffic, imagine yeah bois. 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
0: Deb Hutton with you until 6 o'clock. 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So June 26, 1976, 50 years ago, the CN Tower opened. 50 years. Toronto Star has taken some time to speak to a number of people involved in its building and in its opening, politicians and architects and others that were around 50 years ago to put this, at the time, world's tallest building. Of course, we have been surpassed since then. The author of this particular story is Francine Cope, and she's a senior writer at the Toronto Star, and she joins me now. Thanks for doing this.
17: Thanks, Deb.
0: I have to say, when I read your article, like I knew next to nothing about the things you've uncovered. Some of them were secrets, I think, until now, about the CN Tower.
17: So I'm not sure that they were big secrets. I mean, I didn't have to file an access to information or anything, but I think it's only at this point, 50 years after the fact, that people are kind of comfortable saying these things. I mean, I think if it had been revealed at the time that the helicopter was about to run out of gas, I mean, I think it would have been a different story than it is today, 50 years later, when it's just something to kind of laugh about.
0: Well, let's start there. Let's talk about that story and tell our listeners about the placing of the antenna.
17: Okay, so, placing the antenna was a really difficult thing because they're using this helicopter to put an antenna on a very small spot, right? And on the day that it happened, apparently cars stopped in the streets of Toronto. People came to the windows of their office towers. The mayor was watching. The whole city was watching as they tried to put the antenna on the top of the CN Tower, which was going to make it the tallest freestanding structure in the world. And accounts differ. Some people say once, twice, three times, but they weren't able to do it the first time. And what the former CN Tower president Dave Garrett told me is that something I can tell you now is that when they came to put up that antenna, the helicopter missed it and they only had enough fuel to try and hook it up a second time and come back to the ground. So it was closer than anybody thought at the time, I think.
0: Wow, that's actually really an interesting story. You mentioned the mayor. David Crombie had an interesting anecdote, former mayor of Toronto, that he shared with you.
17: So David Crombie is so interesting. So apparently Time magazine wanted to take a picture of him in the CN Tower as it was being built, as it was nearing completion. So they take him up in a construction elevator, and Crombie is terrified of heights. So they've got him on, you know, the highest part of the CN Tower that they could bring him to. But that wasn't good enough for the photographer. They wanted a better panoramic shot. So they put Crombie, who is, you know, you used to call him he's rather small in stature. So they put him on this box, and they had men holding his legs while the photographer took the pictures. And I have the Time magazine cover from that day, and Crombie looks legitimately terrified.
0: Yeah, they used to call him the tiny perfect mayor.
17: Yes, exactly. The tiny perfect mayor. That was what I was searching for. Exactly. He said it was the first time he had a scotch before 11 a.m.
0: There was a sad story. I was not familiar with this. This is not one of the secrets. It's just not something I was aware of. But there actually was a fatality.
17: Yes, unfortunately, there was a fatality. Jack Ashton, who was a consultant for a concrete inspection company, died after being hit by a piece of falling plywood that knocked him against a wall, breaking his neck. And he had a wife and five children. And his daughter, Deb Ashton, told me, "I just want people to know his name." And she and her sister continue to visit the CN Tower about once a year to remember their father.
0: Yeah, I thought obviously an important part, not as you know, sort of lighthearted, but obviously an important part of the CN Tower's history. One thing, well, a lot of things I didn't know, as I said at the outset, but it was supposed to initially have been a tripod.
17: Yes, and they got rather far into the design of the CN Tower as a tripod. Before realizing that it would be too difficult to build and too expensive to build. And it looked more utilitarian, the tripod, and the design that we ended up with is, in my opinion, far more elegant than what was originally proposed.
0: One of the stats that you have is how quickly and or how slowly you want to look at it, it actually went up. But it was 24 hours a day.
17: It was. It was 24 hours a day, 5 days a week. And then for on the weekend, they would, you know, reset the equipment and the concrete forms and so on. I think there was this shared passion for finishing this thing, getting it built and getting it done. You know, in a way, there's something about the way the World Cup is being celebrated that reminds me of the way people from around the world came together to bring the CN Tower to life. So on one level, the story is about individuals, but it's also a story about teamwork, about what people can do when they share a common goal and how much joy it brings them to do the thing, to make the thing happen and then celebrate those achievements. One anecdote that's really cute is that somebody who came from, I can't remember what country he came to do some analysis of the tower and he didn't even submit a bill. Like, people were so excited about working on the world's tallest freestanding structure. There was such enthusiasm for it. I mean, he didn't even send a bill. He had to be reminded to send a bill.
0: Yeah, and one of the other stories, and just in terms of what you said about the World Cup that you share in your piece, I'm talking to Francine Cope, and she's a senior writer at the Toronto Star, writing about 50 years since the CN Tower opened. But you talk about the immigration and the different countries and workers that were there, and I thought it was quite heartwarming to read. Just tell me a little bit about that.
17: So it really was just like that. You know, the people who were involved in the CN Tower project. There's somebody from Australia, Ireland, Iran, Canada, and the workers on the CN Tower were from all over the world. Yeah, one of the engineers told me that he was from Iran, and he would hear these things being said on the work site, and he wasn't always sure what it meant. And so he'd go home and look it up, and it was, you know, words that can't be repeated on radio. But there was definitely this wonderful shared sense of purpose. And I think one of the best quotes and this captures kind of the sentiment: there is no way we put anything but perfection on that skyline.
0: Amazing.
17: That was the goal. Isn't that amazing?
0: It
17: I mean,
0: is.
17: That people could come together with that goal. We're not putting anything but perfection on that skyline. I kind of think they succeeded. I mean, I'm supposed to be an objective reporter, but I think it's undeniable that the CN Tower is an amazing structure. It's beautiful, and it defines our city and also, you know, Canada. I mean, I think if you see the CN Tower, you associate it not just with Toronto, but with Canada.
0: Absolutely. Francine Copen, a senior writer at the Toronto Star, highly recommend you take a look at either in this Toronto Star or on the Toronto Star website. She has her stories from 50 years ago. Thanks so much for joining me this afternoon.
17: Thank you, Deb.
0: We're going to check in on traffic, and when we come back, David Piccini's Ontario's Labour Minister. He has told the federal government no more foreign workers. I'll explain in just a moment. 4:46, time for News Talk 1010, Time Saver Traffic.
3: Well, it continues to be a busy afternoon, Deb. And been watching a little bit of a situation now just coming into the traffic desk. It's on the northbound lanes of the 400. This is just through Langstaff and the collectors. It looks like a piece of the right lane blocked at the stall. So pretty slow going into Vaughan as a result. No problem spotted on the 401, but it's going to take you an hour on the eastbound side to get from the 410 all the way out towards about Kennedy. Further east, delays into Durham. Westbound a little bit bit easier. Still delays, though, as you make your way from Young right on through to the 427. And if you're headed towards the 427 itself, it's busy off the Gardner, actually, as you continue north on the 401. And a bit of a delay further north as you make your way from the 409. Everything quickly opens up once you pass about Finch Avenue. Reminder, fire investigation is Sherburn closed both ways between Girard and Dundas. News Talk 1010 weather for your night tonight. Cloudy skies, 70% chance of showers this evening with a risk of a thunderstorm. Lows heading down to 16 degrees. Right now it's pretty cloudy and we're sitting at 18 degrees. 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I'm Adjoa and Sia Yabois. 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
0: Deb Hutton sitting in for Jim Richards this afternoon, taking some time off this week. He'll be back a week from today. You know, the issue of foreign workers has been a contentious one for quite a few years in this country. I think most believe, not all, but most of us believe, I certainly do, that the previous Liberal government were way out of whack in bringing in and allowing for foreign workers in industries and businesses, corporations that were probably more likely to be using foreign workers in lieu of Canadian workers because it was cheaper. And they can dispute it all they want, but I think we all felt that that is where we got to. And so they've pulled back considerably, as they had on other of their immigration policies. But back in March, they did announce that they would allow a percentage increase of foreign workers for rural employers. They claim that they were told that, it, particularly in some rural communities where there's a need, particularly in farming communities, that the employment rate was high enough such that people were not able to fill the positions and they really needed to have a greater number of foreign workers. So they announced that they would increase the workforce for those communities for foreign workers by 10 to 15%, but went through the provinces to do that. Well, today the Ontario government has said, no, thank you, Ottawa. We do not want to see an increase in the cap on foreign workers for our rural communities. Joining me to talk about this is the minister who wrote that letter, David Piccini, Ontario's Minister of Labour. Welcome back to the program, Minister.
1: Thanks very much for having me, Deb. Great to be on with you.
0: So why turn down this increase for rural communities?
1: Look, Deb, at a time when we've got record youth unemployment and unemployment in the province of Ontario, we're focused on protecting Ontario workers, ensuring businesses make full use of our world-class domestic workforce by looking locally to fill available jobs before looking to outsource that labor to foreign workers.
0: But if the issue in these rural communities, I mean, I always think about Niagara because the temporary foreign workers program in its early incarnation, I think, was targeted at places like Niagara, where they have the tender fruit, you know, the vineyards and the groves, because they weren't able in a short period of time to be able to fill with Canadian workers. That, I think, was the original purpose of the program way back when. And they still have those needs and they don't have particularly high unemployment. So what about those particular industries in rural Ontario?
1: Excellent point, Deb. And I think we have to distinguish what we're actually talking about. You're right. The original genesis was in the agriculture space and food security. We recognize and support that. That is not what they've asked us for here. They're talking about low wage, a temporary foreign labor for food and retail sector. And my challenge is, let's go to high schools. Let's engage youth. We've got a lot of youth in rural communities like mine. I know you're super familiar with rural communities and they're ready to work and they're eager to work. And look to your local high schools, look to your local social assistance, Employment Ontario offices. There's a lot of people looking to work. We've got, Deb, over 600,000 people on our social assistance caseload, and a lot of youth and a lot of parents coming to me. You know, your summer, you're out in your communities and they're coming to me, talking to me about their young son or daughter struggling to find work. I just had it this morning in my riding. You know, they used to work flipping burgers and they can't find that entry-level job. And those jobs give you the experience. It teaches you to show up on time, to get those skill sets, communications, teamwork. These are a lot of jobs that end up propelling you into other careers and are meaningful jobs for young people. And as I said, 15% unemployment among youth across Ontario, higher significantly in some pockets.
0: Chatting with Ontario's Minister of Labour, David Piccini, about a letter he sent to the federal government. They were proposing to lift the cap by 10 to 15% on temporary foreign workers in rural communities. The minister has said, no, thank you. We want to prioritize Ontario workers first. So how do we make sure that we're matching? Because I get texts and calls and we do topics here on News Talk 1010 from parents saying the same thing that you just said, that their kids aren't able to find work. How do we make sure we're matching this need with these kids? Because it seems as though, you know, we hear that employers can't always find people to do the job, and yet we hear that kids are looking for work.
1: Absolutely. I mean, I think the challenge I've issued, whether it's a franchise or whether it's any employer, is to reach out to your high school, get involved in those communities, talking to high schools, offering programs to hire and incent youth hires. And many do. I've spoken with many employers who incentivize young people in high schools, who offer fairs, go into the high school, work with their local municipality on job fairs, and it works, and they get young people into these jobs. Deb, I think to my own experience and the experience of many others working, at Eastside Mario's, I think that was a formative experience for me, showing up on time, working in a team. And these are jobs, and it's become too easy. As you said, this program has been proliferated into a variety of sectors beyond its original intent, and it's become too easy. And at its bottom line here is that it's gotten out of control, and we have to find systemic long-term solutions, which is why in Ontario, we've launched the Rural Economic Development Through Immigration Program, which is an actual program to get folks into rural communities. I think to Leeds Granville, a doctor that got placed out there and is now has a path and is now been nominated for PR in that rural community. These are meaningful solutions. We want to bring high-skilled workers into this province, not run an immigration program of low-skilled labor.
0: Employers on board, do you think?
1: I think there, without question, are going to be challenges. But I think if you ask anyone, you see, there are too many franchises you walk into that have just found it too easy to outsource the labor to low-wage foreign work. And, it's a challenge that we have a big province. Things vary. I recognize there's varying regional realities, but I got to stay focused as minister and our government on systemic big solutions that can train people into rewarding careers and, not take an easy out. And the challenge is to work with high schools. There's an adjustment, but it's worth it. I choose Team Canada now more than ever with the World Cup going on, but Team Canada are Ontario workers, and there's too many youth looking for these formative first job experiences right now. We got to get them employed.
0: David Piccini, Ontario's Labour Minister, thanks for your time.
1: Thanks very much for having me.
0: Just want to say a quick congratulations to Sharon in Aurora. She is our $200 Shoppers Drug Mart winner for Thursday.
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6: Good afternoon. I'm Heather Seaman. Cloudy, 18 degrees right now. Keep that umbrella handy. Still a chance for some showers this evening. The complete forecast after the news. A new report reveals the true cause of long wait times in Canadian emergency departments. The Premier visits Northern Ontario for groundbreaking on a Ring of Fire road. And Canada stepping in to help after two massive quakes in Venezuela. Details on these and other stories coming up, but first, here's Time Saver Traffic.
7: Some minor problems if you're headed out on the northbound Don Valley Parkway through Eglinton. It's a stalled vehicle partially in the right lane. It's already slow from before Bayview Bloor onto the 401. It continues to move slowly across the top of the city. In the northbound lanes at the 400, getting slower as you head in towards Vaughan. A reminder, Sherbourne is still closed between Girard and Dundas for an ongoing fire investigation. Traffic, Time Saver Traffic, Imagine Once. Yeah, yeah, boy. Your next update at 5:15 on News Talk 1010 Toronto.
6: Some sobering numbers about wait times in Canadian emergency departments. CTV's Jeremy Sharon has more on the report from the Canadian Institute of Health Information that highlights some underlying factors playing a role in overcrowding and long wait times.
8: This report shows that 1 in 10 Canadians, or 1 in 10 people in the emergency department, spent more than 14 hours in the emergency room waiting to be seen. That number, though, when you start to dig a little bit deeper, increases significantly amid patients that were admitted. So one in 10 admitted patients spent over 48 hours in the emergency department. So a significant amount more time being spent in the ER by people who are waiting to be admitted to the hospital. And what this report finds and indicates is that that means ER staff are spending more time tending to these people who are waiting to be admitted, that are likely that require more attention from staff. And that means less time can be spent triaging other patients that are coming in.
6: The report also points to the fact the issue is not the emergency rooms themselves or how they're operated. One of the factors is that many people lack access to a family doctor and are instead going to emergency rooms to get questions answered. Premier Doug Ford is visiting Wabukwe First Nation today to mark the start of construction on the Ontario

0: to deliver humanitarian assistance.
1: We're working with our partners directly. And we will scale things as appropriate to move forward.
0: The earthquakes have killed nearly 190 people and injured more than 1,500 others. Survivors are scrambling to free more than 200 believed to be trapped under the rubble. Officials expect the death toll to rise. In other news, here at home, Toronto Blue Jays manager John Schneider wants to see his team not leave any wins on the table. This comes after an extra innings loss yesterday that saw Toronto surrender a lead entering the ninth inning. The Blue Jays gave up a tie-breaking run in the eighth on a throwing error last night.
2: I think there's some things to learn from, things to tighten up a little bit in all phases of the game. I think yesterday we definitely left some chances there, and today, you want to generate some more offense against a starter, and if you don't, then things kind of have to be a little bit tighter.
0: Toronto lost 3-1 to the Houston Astros, its second straight defeat. They'll host the Rangers tonight at Rogers Centre. First pitch just after 7 p.m. And Canada's World Cup match didn't quite end the way we were hoping for, with a 2-1 loss to Switzerland yesterday. But the team still reached the knockout stage for the first time. The team is training in Vancouver today before Sunday's round of 32 match against South Africa in Los Angeles. Keep in touch by downloading the CTV News app.
3: The temperature not dropping too much tonight. 16 is our forecast overnight low. We're going to hold on to the chance of showers and risk of thunderstorms. Tomorrow is a drier day with cloud in the morning, sun mixing in for the afternoon. 25 degrees for the high, Humidex 29. And then the first full weekend of summer will look and feel like it, with temperatures in the mid and upper 20s. Loads of sunshine. We approach 30 degrees early next week, and it could feel like 40 on Canada Day Wednesday. From the CTV Weather Center, I'm Lindsay Morrison.
0: Right now, mostly cloudy and 18 degrees. I'm Heather Seaman. 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
5: Actually, Deb Hutton sitting in for Jim with you until 6 o'clock this afternoon. So earlier in the show, I chatted with Toronto City Councillor Alejandra Bravo. She's from the Davenport Ward, and she's one of the people behind, not the only one, but one of the people at City Council behind the idea that the city needs to set a maximum temperature bylaw. And what this would do is say to landlords, you cannot have units that rise above 26 degrees in the summer months, probably June 1st. To September 30th. That seems to be kind of what many of the advocates are pushing forward. This has been a topic that has honestly been around for close to a decade. And of course, with some climate change issues and just, I think, greater advocacy for tenants in our city, it continues to make it onto the city council docket. And Alejandra Bravo has shepherded it through most recently. She had a motion that was going before council today. It wasn't doing anything new. It was just speeding up the time frame. And so her motion would say that by next year at this time, we need to have a solid proposal that council can vote on. And you might wonder why it's taking so long. And I think I know the answer. Because nobody is willing to say who will actually pay. I can only think of three options. Landlords, which will cost a lot, particularly if it's an older building, which most of these are, if they don't have air conditioning, and the cost of retrofitting will be out of control. Or the tenants, because landlords will be allowed to pass on the increased cost of providing air conditioning to the tenants. Or, as some at City Hall are suggesting, you and me, taxpayers, to subsidize to have this happen. Here is Alejandra Bravo talking about her motion and moving forward on this issue.
6: Climate adaptation is something that some landlords are going to need help with, and some tax money is going to have to go into that. We're doing that all over the place all the time, and that everything that we have to some degree that protects us in general, like collectively, is going to require some tax money. But if it's not useful for landlords either if they can't

0: retrofit their buildings for the climate that we have now. And it ends up costing everybody a lot more money when people end up in the emergency room because they're ill from heat. Well, it's the same pocket, as we like to say. So these are all the things that we're going to resolve in the course of the finalizing the bylaw.
1: Now, what did you hear in that? Because I heard, without wanting to say it, taxpayers. Because if people get sick, if they end up in hospital, well, that costs taxpayers. And it's the same pocket. And governments have a responsibility to deal with climate change. And that's going to cost money. That's what I heard in that. Because I think, as I said, one of the reasons this policy is taking so much time to get to a vote is because nobody wants to admit that if you're going to put this on landlords, landlords are going to be allowed to pass it through to tenants, and tenants are going to get a better quality apartment, because if it doesn't have air conditioning today and you want it to have tomorrow, there's a cost to that. But they don't want to acknowledge that, and they want to be able to put it through government, which of course means you and me, whether we have air conditioning or not, whether we're a renter or not. That's why it's taking so long. And they want to try and figure out a way so that we don't recognize what's actually been happening. And so they can try and ensure that landlords don't pass on the cost of this to tenants. 416-872-1010. Curious for your thoughts on this policy. Because while it's a great idea, well, the notion that you just heard it could be 40 degrees, feel like 40 degrees on Canada Day. Well, it is oppressive in particularly, you know, mid to high rise units if there isn't air conditioning. You have to take a stand as to who's going to pay if you want to put this policy in. And it cannot, in my view, be landlords. And it cannot, in my view, be taxpayers. And that only leaves one spot. And city councillors in this city don't want it to land with the tenants. 416-872-1010. How do you feel about this one? Ralph, what about you?
2: I think Olivia Chow has something wrong. She owns 160 of them, and there's no air conditioning in any of them. You know, she keeps raising the taxes, and I get nothing. They can't even clean the sidewalk, the leaves off the road. They put asphalt on the ground, and 2 weeks later, you come back and do the same thing. Do the job right, or don't do it at all. How much is it cost for them to do the job for the putting down the asphalt, patching the holes?
1: Thanks for the call, Ralph. I think we're talking about pothole filling there. 416-872-1010. We do have some old rental stock in this city. That's a fact. And they were not built with air conditioning in mind. And the electricity supply for those units are a problem. Because it's just not as simple as adding air conditioning to some of those old buildings. I got a text here that says, tear down old buildings as most cannot get upgraded. See rentals gone will be condos. Yeah, that is a potential. A landlord says, you're going to make me pay. It can't be done cost effectively. So I'm going to sell the building. And someone, a bigger developer, is going to come in. And it's not going to have the same affordability for the units. Let's go to Manny. Hey, Manny.
3: I was just going to share my opinion. I think we all pay a lot of taxes. The landlord also make money off the building, and they can upgrade the building with air conditioning, and the tenants want those upgrades, then they have to pay for it, right? Nothing is free in this world. Everyone works hard for their family, and you don't want to cough up our tax money towards charitizing someone's life, right? That's not the right thing to do.
1: Thanks for the call, Manny.
3: Conversation of hospital and everything, but that's a covered cost for anybody, right? They could be in the hospital for any number of reasons, right?
1: Thanks.
3: Not the heat alone.
1: Thanks for the call, Manny. The challenge is, though, that council wants to enforce this, looking at making it a bylaw, but don't want to say exactly where the money's going to come from. Jen, what's your thought on this?
4: Oh, hi. I think maybe the government should have a system where they have air conditioning units and tenants can rent them from the government.
1: Well, City of Toronto goes further, Jen. They actually hand them out. If you are in a particular income bracket, we have a pretty big program for free air conditioners. I don't agree with that either, by the way, but that's the program that we have.
4: Because that's also taxpayer money.
1: 100% it's taxpayer money. Thanks so much for the call. Let's go to Sarah. Hey, Sarah.
5: Hi. I'm a homeowner. I own a small home in Toronto. And you know what? It costs a lot of money to turn on the air conditioner. So sure. I use it very sparingly. And it's something that I pay for. So I'm not willing to pay for other people's luxuries because it is a luxury. It's not necessarily a necessity. And I grew up in a home with air conditioning for 25 years, and I was fine. You know, you have to make do with what you have.
1: Thanks so much for the call, Sarah. Yeah, I mean, listen, we know that if the council thought they could get away with it, they would have already done this policy. They would already have voted on it. You saw maybe Josh Matlow earlier this week, councillor for Midtown, condemning the fact that this just keeps being debated and debated and debated at City Hall. Because for some of those councillors, they have no problem saying the landlord has to pay. None whatsoever. Many councillors have no problem saying you and I have to pay. I don't think there's a lot who believe that the tenants, even though they will actually be the beneficiaries of this potential policy, should have to pay. As a result, this is now, I think, stalled for another year. I don't think that's a bad thing. I think the longer we don't move forward on it, the less likely it will be punitive for you and me or for landlords in this city. We're going to check in on traffic. And when we come back, Richard Krause usually joins me on my show on Friday afternoons. But I wanted him to talk a little bit today about what goes into a movie review. We depend on people like Richard to give us advice. They've seen the movies before they come out in public. What goes into a movie review and how difficult is it to write a really scathing review? 5:15, time now for News Talk 1010. Time saver traffic.
6: Well, it continues to be a slow go, and now sprinkled in the mix, Deb, we got a couple of problems. So we'll start with issues out through Burlington. It's on the westbound lanes of the 403. It's right at the 407. You'll find the right lane blocked with a collision. So that's starting to create a little bit of a backlog just as you navigate through. And then headed up on the northbound 410, brand new problems just as you head through Steeles. You'll find that the left lane is blocked. That is following an ongoing crash as well. It looks like there's some problems coming in too. The traffic desk, some issues involving a stall. Eastbound for an express at Brimley. You will find that the left lane and shoulder blocked. Then on the 400, traveling on the northbound side, just north of the 401, right lane out with a stall. If you're headed further north on the 400 into Barrie at Bayfield, multi-vehicle collision has the three left lanes blocked, so it's slower than normal through that stretch of highway. Off the major routes, we saw that fire investigation. Sherburn is still closed both ways between Girard and Dundas. News Talk 1010 weather for your night tonight. Cloudy skies, 70% chance of showers this evening, so you're probably going to need the umbrella. Lows heading down to 16 degrees. Right now, not seeing too much rain. Seeing mostly cloudy skies. We're sitting at 18. 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
1: Deb Hutton sitting in for Jim this afternoon with you right up until 6 o'clock, and then it's time for the CTV News at 6. I actually am off tomorrow as well, so Mark Tuohy is going to be filling in for my show and for Jim's show. You can tell it's summer, so he will be with you from 2 until 6 tomorrow. On Friday afternoons, I usually, Richard will do this with Mark tomorrow, but I usually chat with Richard and we talk a lot about entertainment stories. And then at the end, we try to talk a little bit about movies, which for many years was Richard's bread and butter, has done a gazillion movie reviews. And I will say the lowest review from the time that Richard and I have been talking about movies that he's ever offered up, for me at least, I'll ask him what his actual lowest is, was 1.5. out of 5, and the highest was 4.5 out of 5. But there is a new movie out. A lot of people were anticipating it. It's part of the DC series. Here is a trailer for Supergirl.
2: Here's the thing. My cousin and I have very different ideas about what it means to be a hero. He sees the good in everyone. And I see the truth.
1: Trailer for Supergirl. Here's the thing. Variety, which isn't exactly a fly-by-night entertainment business, says that Supergirl is super horrendous. And we had actually never read a review as terrible as this particular one. Joining me to talk about reviews and how far you can actually go and how do you make sure that you are being fair is Richard Krause, co-host of the podcast Entertainment is Broken. Hey, Richard.
3: Hey, Deb. How are you?
1: Super horrendous. Have you ever written that?
3: I have never put those two words back to back like that. And that's one of the things that really caught my eye about this review by Owen Gleiberman in Variety. And let's, you know, be clear about this. Owen Gleiberman is one of the most popular film critics in the United States. He's a very big name in the business, and he's writing for Variety, which is an even bigger name,
1: right,
3: in terms of the trade papers and Hollywood News and that kind of thing. So to come out with a headline that is that kind of dismissive is going to get a lot of attention. And this is a movie that has gotten really mixed reviews and has sparked online debate since people started seeing the trailers months ago. Now, a handful of people, including me, have seen the film. And so the discourse has heated up a little bit online. But then he drops this bomb right into the middle of all of that, calling it super horrendous, which I gotta say, isn't even that clever a line. It's Supergirl. So, of course, you can say it's super great. It's super bad. It's, super horrendous. Not even that clever, but it sure caught people's eyes.
1: So talk to me a little bit about what goes into your reviews, because you do 2 or 3 usually a week. You see so many movies and you've been doing it for how long?
3: 30 years.
1: There you go. That's a lot of movies.
3: It is a lot of movies. And I see about 400 movies a year. And of that, I probably write about 350 of them up as reviews. And then beyond that, I talk about movies on television and radio and that sort of thing. So it's, it's a lot of reviews. And I try and be very measured in what I say about films. I try never to be personal when I review a movie, and I feel like this Owen Gleiberman review kind of dipped over into the personal when he started directly kind of poking a finger at James Gunn, who is the head of the DC universe right now, and bringing up things that Gunn has said in the past, notably his promise that he would only make DC movies that had rock solid scripts, and then saying, well, what happened this time, buddy, essentially. And so I felt that was a little personal. I didn't think that that was cool, because certainly there's enough to talk about in what's actually on the screen. And I'll review this tomorrow, probably with Mark in a more fulsome way. But, you know, what is on the screen is a movie that feels kind of odd to me. It starts off kind of in an edgy sort of way. Supergirl is celebrating her 23rd birthday by going on an intergalactic bender, and she's hungover all the time before becoming a hero. And I thought at the beginning, I thought, well, this is fun. They're putting some edge into this. And then the movie flicks a switch and becomes something more like a crowd-pleasing superhero movie. But the two parts don't really fit together all that well, and the movie suffers for it. That's really all you need to say about right. this movie. You don't have to say that it has the worst script that I can remember, because apparently, you know, Owen Gleiberman has not seen Freddy Got Fingered or Deuce Bigelow, European Gigolo, or, you know, any of those movies, which, you know, I have a fondness for them. But, you know, let's be real here. This is, again, a feeling that I had was that it was poking direct fun, or not even fun, just poking a finger directly at people here. And in my reviews, I do a lot of things. I write, you know, so many of these every year, but I never do that. I never make it personal, because one sets out to make a bad movie.
1: No, exactly. But I mean, how can you be not personal when you want to say someone's acting isn't up to snuff in a particular movie?
3: You can,
1: like, that is personal, right?
3: I did recently, you know, Brendan Fraser, who I think, generally speaking, is a really good actor, was terribly miscast playing Eisenhower in a movie called Pressure that we probably talked about 3 or 4 weeks ago. And I didn't feel that that was personal.
1: Okay.
3: I didn't feel like I was saying, this guy can't act. You know, why is he taking up space on the screens? What I said was, he was miscast. This happens. Sometimes what seems like a good idea in the casting room doesn't materialize once the film has been shot. And that was a case of that. And, you know, it's not probably something that Brendan Fraser wants to hear.
1: Right.
3: But it's not personal. It is okay. Not personal. That is strictly a professional comment.
1: Now, I remember being so surprised the first time you and I chatted in one of your movie reviews, and you gave it a 1.5 star. What is the lowest you've given?
3: The lowest I've ever given was a movie called I Hope They Serve Beer in Hell. And I gave it minus infinity times 10 because I hated this movie. And there was nothing about this movie that I thought was redeemable in any way. You know, and, you know, I was not alone in my judgment on that film. I do like, though, that, you know, when Roger Ebert, who was sort of the dean of film critics, or certainly, you know, from the 70s and 80s on, he reviewed a movie called North. And his review was, I hated this movie. Hated this movie. Hated it. Hated every simpering, stupid, vacant, audience-insulting moment of it. And it goes on like that. Roger Ebert can get away with that. I don't feel it's in my personality to write something like that.
1: And what about on the other end, movies you loved? I know you've done at least a couple of 4.5 stars.
3: Yeah, I do. That's about the highest that I'll ever give anything. My reviews are always out of 5, and there's no perfect movie. And I think the highest rating that I've ever given, I think I gave Pulp Fiction 4.75 stars. I just couldn't bring myself to go all the way with 5. But there's a lot of, you know, great movies out there, and Supergirl will find an audience that will be tickled by it, even, you know, regardless of what I say or what Owen Gleiberman says. I just didn't love the way that he jumped in with both feet to be what I thought was a little cruel.
1: Richard Krause, he is our movie guy. He'll be back tomorrow with Mark Toohey just before 4 o'clock. Thanks, Richard. We'll talk, I guess, next week.
3: Absolutely. Have a good weekend off, Deb.
1: Thanks so much. 5:30, time now for News Talk 1010, Time Saver Traffic.
4: Well, we have these ongoing issues. It's a collision westbound on the 403 on the approach to King Road. Left lane is still out with this collision. If you're headed through the area, the traffic is backing up now on to the QEW. And then up on the 401, we have problems eastbound in the express through Brimley that cleared. Westbound 401 is still busy but improving from Bayview and sections all the way out towards the 427. Northbound on the 400, just as yet through Shepherd, right lane out with this stall. And on the southbound 400 to Jamaica Way to Barrie, multi-vehicle collision. conversion through Bayfield has the three left lanes blocked. Heads up as well, Sherburn closed between Girard and Dundas. That is for an ongoing fire investigation. Time saver traffic, Madge once. Yaya Bois, your next update at 5:45 on News Talk 1010 Toronto.
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1: All this week, I'm Deb Hutton. I've been filling in for Jim in the afternoon, doing my regular show from 2 to 4, and then Jim's from 4 to 6. Tomorrow, we are both off, a little bit of a long weekend, and Mark Toohey is going to be filling in for both of us. So you can hear Mark tomorrow from 2 right through until 6. Number a name you might know is Don Drummond. He is somebody who understands government. He understands budgets. He understands the economy in a way I think very few people did. He worked in the federal government. He spent a long time as TD Bank's chief economist. And his work that I was most familiar with was the provincial government bringing him in many years ago to look at how we were delivering, the Liberal government at the time was delivering major public services. And I suspect what was behind it was the idea that the government of the day had a structural deficit, and unless they started to do things differently, unless they had an overhaul, that deficit was there to stay. Recent speech he gave that was covered by TV Ontario, Drummond expressed some concern that our governments are too positive when it comes to the economy, that he started to sound the alarm bell that both our federal and provincial governments are continuing down a path that may not lead us to the place we really want to be. Don Drummond joins me now to have a conversation about his point of view on our economy. Welcome to the program, Don.
17: Oh, thank you very much.
1: So from your perspective, paint a picture of what you see today, sort of the status quo, and it's easy to do this without politics because I think you are expressing a similar concern, whether it's the Liberal government in Ottawa or the provincial government that's conservative here in Ontario. But they all sort of are at a point that you say is not a great place to be.
17: Yeah, so we have a stacking issue here. We have long had a problem with growth in Canada, particularly with our productivity. So since 2000, our output per hour worked has only increased an average of 0.8% per year, a fraction of what it did prior to that. In the last 5 years, it's only increased by 0.5. So this is very serious. It's holding back growth in the economy. It's holding back household incomes. The problem got masked for a few years because we had these unprecedented growth in population due to immigration. Now, all of a sudden, everybody's waking up to the reality of the weak productivity because our population is declining. And with that, we've now had two consecutive quarters of growth. And now we stack onto that potentially the end of a free trade agreement with the United States. And you'd have to bet at the moment, even if we have some kind of agreement going forward, it's not going to be as favorable to Canada as the one we had before. And yes, we will seek out and perhaps we'll be successful in finding some other markets, but keep in mind they're going to be more distant. China and India don't necessarily play very nicely. Things don't go their way. These are always going to be a little bit tenuous, so we have that stacking problem. Now we stack another one on it. We not only have the whole series of governments, the federal government, the provincial governments, this year have all put out budgets that look exactly the same, big deficits as far as the eye can see. And the thing that's new about that is the seemingly indifferent attitude towards it. Before, they always said, oh, we got big deficits, but we're going to do something about it. Nobody said that this year. And Ontario is a prime example of that. It projected a big deficit out forever, and c'est la vie. We've got a high debt ratio. We got a high deficit. So, you know, that's at least three problems, one stacked on another, with demographics no longer in our favor. There's very good reasons why we brought down immigration numbers. It was totally out of control, squeezing housing affordability, squeezing access to health care. But now it's revealed the underlying weakness in the Canadian economy, and governments, particularly the Ontario government, not really seeming to either care about it or do very much about it.
1: Chatting with Don Drummond, he was a longtime chief economist at the TD Bank. He's now a fellow in residence at the CD Howe Institute and the Stauffer Dunning Fellow at Queen's University, longtime economist. So, Don, where do we start here? Because, I like that you're talking about deficits. Every time Peter Bethlenfalvy, our finance minister, joins me on my program and some of the other programs here on News Talk 1010, you know, I speak to him about the deficit because I'm a big deficit hawk. And he says, I hear you. I agree with you, Deb. But, you know, we need to do this. But we need to do this. And every year he kicks out the balance at least another year. And as you said, for as long as you can see. So what do we need to do here?
17: Well, first of all, what they need to do apparently is temporarily reduce gasoline excise taxes, take off the registration for vehicles. Do these sound like life-changing, growth-altering uses of funds? I don't think so. So I don't think that argument goes very far. Have they changed the structure of personal income taxes, corporate income taxes? Have they gotten rid of business subsidies that are doing absolutely nothing? No, they have not done any of the above. So that is not a serious response, but it's a similar response from other governments. I start off because I'm a believer in democracy. I want to see the facts, the challenges put out to Canadians, and I want to see a national discussion and debate about this. And it's a political inclination to not tell people the raw truth when the raw truth might be difficult. But you have a prime minister who has rightly said Canadians are going to have to make sacrifices, but people will not accept making sacrifices unless they understand the circumstances. My counter to this, always putting a positive spin on it, two examples. Brian Mulroney put the notion of free trade to the Canadian public, was even willing to fight an election around that single issue, got reelected with majority, went down for other reasons, but not because of that. And Cretchen and Martin put to the nation that we had a fiscal crisis. They did a draconian budget in 1995, and guess what? They too got reelected with a majority. That's not that it was all smiles that went through. Those two examples were hugely divisive, but the country did come together. They did understand it, and at least the majority of them supported that kind of action. We just don't have that. I just had an exchange a couple of minutes ago with a journalist who was asking me what happened to this commitment when we were going to end interprovincial trade barriers on July 1st. I said, nobody seems to care about it anymore. That's a nation not being serious. That's us fretting about losing access to the U.S. market, trying to establish free trade agreements around the rest of the world, but accepting that we have never had a true economic union, even within our boundaries, over something that's completely under our control as Canadians.
1: Do you think that scenario is even possible, though, within our country?
17: Absolutely, I think it's possible, if people understand what's at stake. We just did a paper at the CD Howe where we've just proposed this, a simple mathematical exercise that says, let's suppose our rate of productivity growth since 2000 continues. Let's suppose that we keep the current immigration targets. And let's suppose we continue to see a downward trend in the number of hours worked. What's our growth look like? 0.5% this year, 0.5% next year, 1.2% for the next 50 years. That is not going to make very many Canadians well off. That could well be the reality. We see forecasters, official ones in budgets. We see unofficial ones for the private sector, including the Bank of Canada, showing rosier forecasts. I don't know why they're doing that. Wishful thinking is nice, but it's not very helpful to people. The reality could be a lot worse than that, and we need to attack it. And we need acceptance. I'll just throw two things. 2021, Justin Trudeau promised there was going to be a productivity commission to deal with this. Ever heard anything about it since 2021? Not a word. 2025, Liberal election platform, first document of our current prime minister, promised that we were going to have a task force on the way we tax corporations. Heard anything about that one? Not a word. How is that possible that we have these stark challenges and we're not doing anything about it? We don't have any kind of national debate on it. But, you know, look at another field, 6.5 million Canadians without access to a primary caregiver. How are we accepting of that as a nation? Why don't we copy the network, stick your head out the window, I'm mad as hell and I'm not going to take it anymore? Where are those cries?
1: Wow, Don Drummond, you have loaded us up with so much food for thought. I could continue this conversation for so much longer.
17: Your head out the window first.
1: Don, thanks so much for joining me. You would recognize him as a number of hats that he's worn over the years, worked with the federal government, was instrumental in doing a review of delivery of public services in the province of Ontario, and the chief economist for many years at TD Bank. He's now the fellow in residence at the CD Howe Institute and the Stouffer Dunning Fellow at Queen's University. Thanks so much for joining me. Maybe we'll do a part two one day.
17: Hopefully. hopefully we'll do this part once all these problems are fixed.
1: All right. Thanks, John. Okay. Wow. Stark picture that he paints of our economy. We're going to check in on traffic. And when we come back, there is a special game being played during the World Cup tomorrow evening. We're going to talk about that in just a moment. 5:45, time now for News Talk 1010, Time Saver Traffic.
4: Well, it looks like the drive's about to get a little bit easier, Deb. We had problems on the westbound 403 approaching King Road. Was a collision, was in the left lane. Looks like everything cleared. The delays are still there, but quickly starting to improve. Then if you're traveling and headed towards the 401 eastbound on the 401, this is just through the 427 or past Carlingview, find the center lane blocked with a collision. A truck was involved in this. It's off to the side. So if you're headed on the eastbound side of things, it's remained slow from before Dixie. Rest of the 401, no other problems. Don Valley Parkway North, you still find that pretty busy from approaching Don Mills now up towards the 401. And Sherburne is still closed, Girard to Dundas. But the good news, the fire is out. News Talk 1010 weather for your night tonight. It's going to be a pretty cloudy one and more rain on the way. A 70% chance, maybe a thunderstorm. Lows heading down to 16 degrees. Right now, we're sitting at 18 degrees under mostly cloudy skies. 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
1: Deb Hutton in for Jim this afternoon. So there is a special match tomorrow evening happening as part of, well, sort of as part of FIFA. It is considered to be a pride match. It's taking place in Seattle tomorrow evening. The teams that are playing? Egypt and Iran. Two countries where, generally speaking, being gay is criminal. Joining me to talk about this match is Andrew Ashiofu. He is chair of the Washington State Stonewall Democrats. Thanks for joining me, Andrew.
2: Thank you so much for having me on your show today.
1: So I stumbled over the fact that it's sort of a pride match because it is a pride match, but it's not an official FIFA pride match. Is that right?
2: Yes. We celebrate our pride every last Sunday of the month of June, and it so happens to be this weekend, and this whole week is our Pride Week.
1: But the match itself, I mean, this is not FIFA celebrating Pride because they're in North America.
2: No, it's not FIFA celebrating Pride, but it's the people of Seattle celebrating Pride and welcoming people to celebrate Pride with us.
1: Okay, so how is this playing out in Seattle? You've got two teams representing countries, as I said, that is not an understatement to say not pro-Pride. And then you've got FIFA, who seems to be saying they're not sanctioning the match, but it's okay for people to show their pride when they come to the match in Seattle.
2: I think from what I've heard and from what we've been, there've been a lot of conversation with FIFA, with local organizing committee, way before this very week. And the thing is, this is who we are. We are celebrating our pride. And I think this is a very good time to celebrate our pride because there are people in those countries that might be, you know, in the closet, and this might be an opportunity for them to see what it feels like to be free, to be able to express themselves. Seattle is a welcoming place for anyone, no matter the religion, the sexual orientation, sexual gender. This is a welcoming city, and our pride is going to show throughout. And I think it's very important for us to understand that when we are celebrating pride, we're not trying to create commotion. We're trying to recognize the struggles of the LGBTQ plus community. And we look at how it all started from the Stonewall riots in New York City. So our pride is our voice. Our pride is our fight. And our pride is what we stand for.
1: Are you expecting any challenges with the two teams that are playing in terms of pushback?
2: I do not see any challenges. As you said earlier, it's not a FIFA Pride match. It's a Seattle Pride week. And we'll have people in the stadium waving the flags, celebrating Pride because of, again, it's our Pride week. So if the players feel uncomfortable, I think it's more of asking themselves, how uncomfortable are people from the LGBTQ plus community in their own home countries? That should be what they should think about more than trying to be offended by the city of Seattle celebrating Pride.
1: And are there extra security concerns, extra security measures in place for tomorrow night's game as a result of this?
2: Yes, you know, we have been encouraged by the smoothness of the FIFA events thus far, and expecting nothing different from the upcoming match, assuming that our city partners, the Seattle Police Department, and everyone in charge with the city mayor's office are all geared up for security tomorrow. And there are no talks of any pushback or any protest against the LGBT plus community or Pride. So we're expecting a wonderful, as we do every year, a wonderful, colorful Pride celebration week. And as so happens that we're having two distinct countries playing in our beautiful evergreen city during the week of Pride.
1: So you actually see the fact that the two teams that are playing come from countries that obviously need to be exposed to countries like the United States, Canada, cities like Seattle. You see that as a positive as opposed to a negative?
2: I see that as a positive because, as I said earlier on, there might be visitors, there might even be players from those countries that are currently in Seattle, and they might be from the community, and this would be a good opportunity for them to come out after the game or before the game and enjoy some of the various Pride activities and events happening all around Seattle.
1: Tell me a little bit about your activities.
2: I would welcome them to come tomorrow. We're going to have Pride in the Park, which is going to happen in Volunteer Park, which is one of our beautiful large parks here in Seattle. On Saturday, we have the Capitol Hill Pride, and Capitol Hill is our historic LGBTQ plus neighborhood here in Seattle, and it'll be a wonderful Saturday of Pride. And on Sunday is our beautiful Pride Parade. I want to encourage everyone to go out there. There are lots of places, from bars to clubs to, you know, art galleries, museums, everywhere. We are celebrating Pride in every way we can.
1: Andrew Ashiofu is the chair of the Washington State Stonewall Democrats. Thanks for your time.
2: Thank you so much, and happy Pride.
1: Happy Pride. It is an interesting dilemma that I think FIFA gets itself into, because it is Pride Month in most places in North America, obviously here in Toronto and Seattle as well. And I think they knew that there would be a game that would be designated as a Pride match. Seattle obviously being a city that is very proud of its Pride activities and of their community. But I mean, the irony in some ways, you heard Andrew say perhaps it's a positive overall, but the irony of the fact that you have two countries who are so backward in their view of the gay community that they even went to FIFA back as early as December and said, we don't want to participate in this. And to their credit, even though FIFA hasn't really sanctioned this as a Pride match, to the credit, FIFA said, this is the game, this is the location of the game, and we're not making changes because of your political or personal beliefs as part of FIFA. That's not always been the case for FIFA, and they've not always been leading edge or cutting edge when it comes to human rights. But at least they stood their ground and said that these two teams have to play. I certainly hope that there isn't ongoing controversy at the game tomorrow evening. I hope that there isn't some sort of stand taken by one or both of these teams. I guess the good news is they're united in their views as two countries and presumably two teams. But I think it would be a shame if the game tomorrow evening were at all tainted, the Seattle game between Iran and Egypt, because of countries who have come to North America to play who don't necessarily agree at all with the pervasive view in their host country and in their host city. Listen, that is it for me. I'm going to take a few days off. Jim, as you know, continues to take a few days off. Both of us will be back next week. Mark Toohey tomorrow from 2 to 6. Enjoy every bit of it and enjoy your weekend.

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1: Well, just one problem to deal with on the 401 East. It's just as you make your way through Carlingview, center lane blocked at the collision. Emergency crews are on scene and definitely impacting and slowing down your drive. Rest of the 401, that's some of the problem spot I'm seeing. Over on the Gardner westbound, still slows as you exit the downtown core now from Jarvis and sections out towards about the Park Lawn stretch. And if you're on the northbound Don Valley, slows from Don Mills up to the 401. A reminder, Sherburne still closed between Girard and Dundas for a fire investigation. 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With your News Talk 1010 Toronto traffic, I'm Adjoa Nsiayabois.
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2: Good evening. A man is dead, pulled from the second floor of a burning home in Brampton.
3: Tonight, the investigation is underway into how and why the fire started. CTV's Beth McDonnell joins us live from the scene near Williams Parkway and the 410. Beth.
4: Nathan, this is a devastating fire in Brampton. An elderly man has died. The fire broke out in this semi-detached home around 11 last night. You can see on the upper floor there the charred and broken window. Now, this home is located in a subdivision near Williams Parkway and Highway 410. A neighbor tells me her daughter woke up in the night saying there was a fire. She came out and says she saw flames coming out of that back window. She says the elderly man lived in the unit with four other people for less than a year. She says he was a nice neighbor and was friendly with children on the street. Firefighters say when they arrived, they removed the man from the home, and despite life-saving efforts, he did not survive. They say no one else from the unit was home at the time of the fire.
5: This is a semi-detached home. And it is a registered two-unit apartment in the unit of the fire.
6: And were any of the other units affected at all by the damage, the smoke, anything?
5: There was light smoke in the adjacent unit, the semi-detached. The occupants had self-evacuated from that unit, and there were no injuries or damage in that unit.
4: Firefighters say it's not clear if the unit had working smoke alarms. Right now, workers are getting ready to board up windows of the home. The Ontario Fire Marshal is investigating, along with Brampton Fire. I'm Beth McDonnell, reporting live. Michelle, back to you.
2: Thank you, Beth. One person has been rushed to hospital after a serious crash involving a motorcycle in Ajax this afternoon. The collision involving a car and the motorcycle happening at Harwood Road and Kerrison Drive south of Rosslyn Road. Durham police say the motorcyclist was taken to hospital with life-threatening injuries. There are road closures in this area for the investigation.
3: Two people have been taken to hospital following a crash in Scarborough. It happened just after 2 this afternoon near Pharmacy in Ellesmere. Two vehicles collided, with two people being taken to a trauma center with serious but non-life-threatening injuries. A third person was assessed at the scene but refused to be taken to hospital. The cause of the crash is still under investigation.
2: Still ahead tonight, the search for survivors of back-to-back devastating earthquakes in Venezuela. Rescuers comb the rubble as the death toll mounts, and Canada offers aid.
3: But first, there are concerns tonight about drug shortages that are leaving patients and pharmacists scrambling.
2: Now, one pharmacist is calling for action from both the provincial and federal governments to help fix this issue. CTV's Queen's Park Bureau Chief Siobhan Morris joins us live with the details. Siobhan.
7: Well, this is one of those issues that you might not notice unless it affects a drug that you rely on. That's why this pharmacist is hoping to bring some attention to this situation.
8: In the morning.
7: Kirsten Campbell was thrown for a loop last week when she tried to refill a prescription for eye drops.
8: No, can't be too anger. And then I was in a bit of a panic.
7: She's been using Combigan for years to treat glaucoma. She'd never had an issue before.
8: Is this going to be not my fault? I'm going to end up

0: And then physicians end up wasting a lot of time reading through multiple communications.
1: It's adding unnecessary time to a very simple process.
2: Dr. Alan Grill explains back orders also create scheduling complications for patients and may slow down getting the support they need.
1: You really should be speaking to the patient to let them know what's happening. So in some cases, your community pharmacist will do that. But in other cases, the patient will then potentially book a second appointment to find out why you changed your mind on the medication.
2: It helps when pharmacists recommend an alternative they do have in stock. Massey wants to eliminate that step.
0: Pharmacists should be allowed to switch medications when on back order to a drug in the same class that's equally efficacious with a similar side effect profile.
2: He's pleading for better communication from Health Canada about shortages and what's being done to mitigate them.
0: We just wake up in the morning and we find that a drug is not available. And I think that that's not acceptable.
3: Ontario has allowed pharmacists to administer vaccines for more illnesses and to treat more minor ailments, but this pharmacist we talked to today would like to see that pushed even further. Reporting live, I'm Siobhan Morris. Nathan, back to you.
4: Thank you, Siobhan. We have more news in a moment, but first a look at the forecast. Here's a live shot of the city. Still a chance of showers in some areas, some clouds, so bear that in mind if you've got plans. There's also a special weather statement to talk about. Lindsay Morrison has a look at the current conditions. Hey, Lindsay.
5: Yeah, Nathan, I'm thinking that anyone heading to the Ball Diamond this evening or perhaps the soccer pitch just needs to be mindful of the fact that we've got some showers creeping in, and there's some thunderstorms to the south of Georgian Bay and across southwestern Ontario where it's becoming quite active. Severe thunderstorm warning in place for the areas that you see here in orange. Elsewhere, there is a severe thunderstorm watch, and again, this is mainly southwestern Ontario. Winds are pretty calm for us here in Toronto, but it's been an easterly wind today, and that has kept us cool in the teens all day long. In fact, it's 18 degrees right now. We're not going to drop all that much through the evening or overnight, forecasting a low of 16. Starting tomorrow, the temperature is back up to seasonal, which is around 26 degrees this time of year. And then some heat is going to build for next week. So coming up, we'll talk about when the temperature is expected to be near 30 and when it's going to feel closer to 40. But for now, Michelle, over to you.
6: Thank you, Lindsay. A Toronto community housing resident is expressing her frustration with issues linked to a window retrofit.
4: The TCAC says they're addressing the issue, but she says the problems persist. CTV's Mike Walker explains.
7: Nothing you can open it with, there's nothing. One solid piece.
8: Joyce Taylor continues to deal with a window problem inside her one-bedroom apartment.
7: You can't open it. I have good days, bad days. I am. I had a hard time breathing. Because you got no air in here. It's opening at the top.
8: We first met the 84-year-old back in January when she was without windows for a month and a half while the building owned by Toronto Community Housing and operated by Toronto Seniors Housing undergoes a significant retrofit. Contractors removed the windows but didn't replace them. TCHC blamed it on a supply issue and the contractors going bankrupt.
7: Why would you take them out? And you don't even have to support.
8: Days after that story aired, the new windows were installed, but the main living room window can't be opened.
7: You can't get no fresh air. If you burn something in the house, you got no window to open.
8: TCHC tells CTV News the living room window will eventually become a Juliet balcony, and for safety reasons, an operable slider cannot be installed until the work outside the building is completed. It adds a portable air conditioning unit was recently installed in the bedroom window that does open, and an air purifier was provided. But with summer here, Taylor is worried about air circulation and her apartment getting too hot.
7: So I've had to go outside and sit outside at 3 o'clock in the morning because I couldn't stand the heat in the house.
8: Taylor's unit is one of six with the same issue, according to TCHC, but Taylor says management hasn't provided any timeline.
7: And every time I ask them about it, we don't know.
8: In a statement, TCHC says it understands Taylor's frustration, adding, this $10 million retrofit project is massive and complicated, and we recognize the impact it's had on the daily lives of tenants like Mrs. Taylor. That's why we've been in regular contact with her over the last few months to keep her updated and to find solutions to some of the challenges she's faced or the needs she has, and will continue to do so.
7: I'd be happy just getting my windows in.
8: TCHC says it plans to have a permanent air conditioner unit operational within the next 4 weeks, but Taylor is frustrated with how long this window issue has dragged on.
7: It is an excuse, but they should at least have something done before this.
8: Mike Walker, CTV News.
6: Students at a downtown Toronto school have received some big news as the TDSB moves forward.

0: Forward with relocating the academic community. Hayden Park Secondary School serves young women, trans, and non-binary students with special needs. The school building is located near Dundas and Beverly, but it will soon become the home of nearby Ord Street Public School, while a 60-story building goes up near that site. Parents at Hayden Park told CTV News they were opposed to the plan, but the TDSB says it determined that was the best way forward. After an information session last week, the board now says Hayden Park will relocate to the former Vaughn Road Academy building with a scheduled move in January of 2027.
1: Still ahead, schools out for summer. We talk to kids on this last day of learning and find out all the fun they have planned for the 10-week break. Dozens of OPP officers who are injured or on leave are challenging a new way their benefits are determined. They say they're losing out on a lucrative tax refund.
0: But the police service says it's simply following an agreement with its members. CTV's John Woodward has the story.
2: There was many times where I would call crying on the phone, so it was difficult.
3: A gathering of OPP officers who are off work and on leave after something traumatic on the job.
4: So I experienced like the fatalities, the child abuse, sexual assault.
3: Among them, Jared Hunter, a retired OPP detective. He was on WSIB leave for the last years of his career.
4: I was in a dark place, but what brought me out of it was my wife and a good support system.
3: While he was off, the OPP topped up his benefits to about $120,000, and Hunter used to get a tax refund of about $25,000. But about 4 years ago, his refund almost dried up. On his tax forms, the OPP declared his taxable income to be about $79,000, but deducted just $9 in tax.
5: It doesn't make sense.
3: Accountant Sheldon Rakowski said he's appealed the change in some 30 cases, alleging the officer's pay hasn't been calculated correctly.
5: They feel that these people are off because of this big refund that they're getting. They feel they need to get rid of that refund and force these people either back to work or off the job.
3: The number of officers on leave has been a problem for the OPP. While current numbers aren't available, in 2020 it more than quadrupled to 353, according to Ontario's Auditor General.
6: After an arbitration, the force introduced changes to the calculations called net average earnings so that the pay to officers off work is not higher than it would be if they were working.
3: The OPP said in a statement these changes were not made to negate income tax refunds, encourage members to return to work, or impact members in any way, as purported. We understand the CRA is in the process of reviewing or has reviewed the calculations. To date, there has been no direction to amend or eliminate either the calculation or reported salary.
6: In June, the CRA sided with the OPP's calculations in one of Rakowski's cases. The officers say the changes have affected their pensions, too, and their properties.
2: We weren't able to get a fixed mortgage this time around because of the inconsistencies with the employment letter.
6: Rakowski promising to keep pushing, believing upwards of $10 million a year is at stake. John Woodward, CTV News.
0: Just as Toronto Pride Festival weekend gets underway, organizers are warning the event is staring down some serious financial challenges going forward. Pride Toronto says it is still dealing with a $700,000 deficit despite cutting programming and reducing staff. The organization warns it's facing rising costs, security high among them, along with a more challenging sponsorship environment. Last year, Executive Director Kojo Modeste linked a plunge in corporate funding to new U.S. policies targeting diversity, equity, and inclusion.
7: If we do not see some significant increase in financial support, we will not be able to continue to provide the level of pride that we normally do here in the city of Toronto. So those are conversations that I've already started having with the board and with community for 2027.
0: Modeste said government funding has been relatively stable. The provincial tourism, culture, and gaming ministry said Toronto Pride and Capital Pride had both been approved for maximum eligible funding, and it continuously works with all partners, including Pride organizations such as Pride Toronto, to support community events across Ontario. This year's Pride theme is We Won't Stop, and there are road closures to keep in mind along Church Street. You can check out the full festival weekend schedule at PrideToronto.com.
1: The Supreme Court is clearing the way for survivors of the Danforth mass shooting to go ahead with a class action lawsuit against the manufacturer of the gun used in the deadly shooting. Two people were killed and 13 others injured in the shooting in July of 2018. The gunman opened fire on people with a stolen Smith & Wesson handgun. The suit alleges the gun maker failed to implement technology which would prevent unauthorized use of the gun. A lower court originally blocked the suit, but Ontario's Court of Appeal reversed that decision. The Supreme Court of Canada has now declined to review that appeal.
0: Canadians are waiting hours, sometimes days, in emergency rooms across the country.
1: But a new report suggests the problem doesn't actually begin in the ER. CTV's Kathy Lee reports.
8: Long waits in Canada's emergency rooms have become an all too familiar experience, and Brenda Troche knows that firsthand.
9: It was frustrating.
8: She says her daughter went to a Calgary emergency room with abdominal pain last month and did not leave until more than 10 hours later.
9: Why wasn't her pain addressed? Why did we wait so long?
8: A new report by the Canadian Institute for Health Information found 1 in 10 patients spent more than 14 hours in the ER in 2024-2025. For those needing to be admitted, 1 in 10 spent more than 2 days in the ER waiting for a bed. This doctor says it's a long-standing issue that keeps getting worse.
10: We've been calling a state of emergency and state of crisis.
11: The report suggests the root of the problem often lies far beyond the emergency department. Shortages of hospital beds, long-term care spaces, and community supports are creating a bottleneck through the healthcare system.
10: Our government has been neglecting on some of the capacity and workforce building.
8: The consequences of overcrowded emergency departments have at times been tragic. In Alberta, 44-year-old Prashant Srikumar died in an Edmonton ER. And in Ontario, 16-year-old Finlay van der Werken died in an Oakville ER. Both waited 8 hours to see a doctor. The Alberta government says population growth, rising demand, and increasing patient complexity are contributing to longer waits.
10: I think the feds have to get involved now and actually start to say, hey, we need to look at this in a national solution.
8: Trottier is thankful her daughter's condition wasn't more serious and understands medical staff are under strain, but says enough is enough.
9: It is broken.
8: And the government needs to make changes. Kathy Lee, CTV News, Calgary.
1: We turn now to the tragedy in Venezuela. Rescue crews are seeing the devastation after two earthquakes struck just seconds apart.
0: Millions of people are affected, and there are fears the death toll could be in the thousands. CTV's Heather Wright reports.
12: A woman waves a piece of clothing from this building in La Guaira, Venezuela, one of many people trapped inside their homes, following two of the most devastating earthquakes to hit Venezuela in more than a century. Both quakes struck near the country's northern coast. The first, a magnitude 7.2, hit around 6:04 p.m. The second, a magnitude 7.5, came just 40 seconds later.
13: And then I felt the ground shaking a little bit, and then just mass panic.
12: Rescue crews and civilians spent the night combing through the rubble of toppled buildings trying to find survivors. The two major earthquakes battering the country's already fragile infrastructure. More than 100 people are confirmed dead, with thousands of people still missing.
14: It's heartbreaking.
12: John Rosenberg is from Caracas and now lives in Toronto. He's worried about all the people still missing and about the devastating long-term impact these quakes will have on the country.
14: We feel like there was finally a recovery starting to happen. And to see the devastation and to see how much the infrastructure has suffered.
12: Today, Venezuela's President Delcy Rodriguez called for unity in the face of this disaster, which will likely further test her presidency. Rodriguez was installed after the United States ousted former President Nicolas Maduro in January. While Venezuela is an oil-rich country, decades of corruption and record-high inflation mean many services have been hollowed out, complicating rescue efforts. Today, Canada was among the many nations promising help.
15: We're working with our partners directly, and we will scale things as appropriate to move forward.
16: The Prime Minister says one of the challenges the government is facing when it comes to helping Canadians on the ground in Venezuela is that Canada does not have an embassy there. While there are no imminent plans to reopen one, Mark Carney says this disaster is a reminder of the importance of having a presence in foreign countries, even adversarial ones. Heather Wright, CTV News, Toronto.
1: In the Middle East, a UN maritime agency paused its program to assist vessels through the Strait of Hormuz. The move comes after a cargo ship reported being struck by a projectile today. On Tuesday, vessels began using an alternative route that runs along the coast of Oman. The path removes Tehran's main source of leverage in ongoing peace talks with the U.S. But Iran has threatened ships using the new route. Traffic through the crucial energy corridor has increased, but is still well below pre-war levels.
0: A NASA satellite has found two planets with a density similar to that of cotton candy. The space agency is referring to them as super puffs. The planets got that name because they are about the size of Jupiter, but have less than 6% of its mass. NASA detected their shadows as they passed in front of their sun. The planets are more than 1,100 light years away, and scientists are not sure exactly what they look like. This is an artist's interpretation.
1: Coming up, a budding relationship. The Leafs' newly announced head coach, Jim Hiller, talks strategy, team philosophy, and expectations in his role as bench boss.
17: And I'm Pat Foran. Coming up on Consumer Alert, criminals continue to use AI-generated videos to trick people into investing in cryptocurrencies. An Ontario senior watched a fake video with Prime Minister Mark Carney, and she lost over $900,000. I'll have that story. That's just ahead.
18: Bit of active weather to update you on. Environment Canada has issued a tornado warning for parts of southwestern Ontario with concern that there may be a tornado near the Glencoe area. So if you're joining us from this part of Ontario, it is time to seek shelter. Here, closer to home in Toronto, there is another game happening tomorrow. Match at 3 p.m. Friday at Toronto Stadium, and weather looks good. Whether you're headed to the stadium or an outdoor watch party, we will start off cloudy tomorrow and then be sunny by the afternoon. It may be a little early to look ahead to Sunday, but Los Angeles is where Canada is going to be playing, and the weather, of course, there looks pretty good. Stay with us. We're going to take you through the weekend forecast after this break.
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20: Well, it has been a slow go, and unfortunately, problems still with us. Eastbound 401 through Carling View collision. Still there, still in the center lane. That is why it's slow from before Dixie. Haven't spotted any problems this hour as you travel out onto the northbound lanes of the Don Valley Parkway. Delays from Don Mills right on through to the 401, and it is definitely still busy on the westbound Gardner as you exit the downtown core. 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With your News Talk 1010 Toronto traffic, I'm Adjoa and Siaye Bois.
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1: One of the top scams in Canada involves criminals making deep fake videos that appear to be investment endorsements by celebrities and politicians.
0: The fraud involves scammers asking for small amounts of money up front with the goal to eventually take everything you have. Here's Pat Foran with a consumer alert. Pat.
17: Thanks, Michelle and Nathan. These scams have been around for a few years now, but with AI getting better, it's harder to tell which videos are real and which ones are fake. An Ontario senior saw an ad on Facebook, clicked on it, and within months lost everything she had.
6: It's so frustrating, so devastating.
17: 86-year-old Judy Skeen of Sault Ste. Marie says last summer she was online when she noticed an interesting investment opportunity.
7: From that point on, the algorithm earns on your behalf.
6: I saw an ad on Facebook of Mark Carney telling me that if I invested $350 Canadian, it would be backed by the Bank of Canada.
17: Skeen made the initial investment and the next day got a call from someone claiming it had already tripled in value. Over the next few months, she invested everything she had, even taking out a mortgage on her condo.
6: So I agreed then to put a mortgage of almost $300,000 on my condominium.
17: She believed her investments had almost doubled, but in reality, she had been scammed out of $900,000.
6: All my money was gone.
11: Her condo fees were bouncing. Her insurance on her car and her condo was bouncing.
17: Friends like Pat Probert stepped in to help when Skeen said she was so distraught she felt like taking her life. He's also been trying to warn others about investment fraud.
11: If you know a senior that's alone, reach out to them. Make sure that somebody is on a bank account as an emergency contact.
17: You may see images or videos like these pop up on social media. Criminals want to make it look like Prime Minister Mark Carney wants you to invest in cryptocurrencies, but it's an AI-generated scam.
27: Because these scams are on every different type of platform.
17: An AI expert says companies that allow the posting of scam videos should be held accountable.
27: Let's remember, they're making money off of these scams. These ads are running on social media platforms. This is a revenue stream for these apps.
17: Skeen says clicking on that one ad changed her life forever.
6: Just be alert and be careful what you see on Facebook.
17: And you can't believe everything you see on social media. And politicians and most celebrities do not endorse financial products. If it looks like they do, you need to triple check if what you're seeing is true. On your side, I'm Pat Foran.
22: If you have a consumer story idea, email us at alert@ctv.ca.
0: So an eye on the sky tonight, depending on where you are. Chance for some unsettled weather here in Toronto. But once we get through today, it looks like we're in the clear for a beautiful weekend.
1: Yeah, a run of sun and a lot of heat as well coming.
18: Yeah, if you like temperatures near 30 degrees, feeling closer to 40, as we say goodbye to June and hello to July. Yeah, we're going to be feeling like summer, that's for sure. And another thing that is synonymous with summer, of course, severe weather season. And as you may have heard just before the break, there is a tornado warning right now in southwestern Ontario. Some of the areas of concern right now include Wardsville, Glencoe, Melbourne, as well as Dutton. This is a live look right now, though, at the city of Toronto. You can see that low-level cloud, making the CN Tower hard to spot there. But also, it looks a little ominous. We've got the sun creating some interesting colors here. It looks quite beautiful, in my opinion. But yes, this is a night where we need to be weather aware. A few thunderstorms inching their way closer to the GTA also at this time. Let's begin with a look at the advisories that are in place. The tornado warning just to the west and south of London, Ontario. Storm chasers in the area have spotted what appears to be a tornado in the Glencoe area. So if you're joining us from any of the regions that we just mentioned, now is the time to seek shelter. Head to the basement. And if you don't have a basement, a small interior room, perhaps a bathroom, is a good place to go. You can see there's the storm activity. And whenever we start to see purples in the center of these supercells, that's when we know that there's could be potentially rotation happening or some hail, quarter-sized hail possible for these storms within the tornado warning area and the severe thunderstorm warning area too. And as mentioned, we do have some showers at the very least creeping their way into the greater Toronto area. The threat of thunderstorms is going to be there for us through the evening hours tonight also, although we expect less severe in nature for us locally close to the GTA. So here's our forecast radar again. Perhaps the west and northern edge, the fringes of the GTA, seeing the most active weather. Our chances of thunderstorms do settle down as we move through the night tonight. Waking up tomorrow morning, it's likely to be cloudy. We see some of that cloud cover clear for the afternoon. And then heading into Saturday and Sunday, looking great. Mix of sun and cloud for the most part. Temperatures back where we expect them to be at this time of year after a bit of a cooler day today. For example, it's still 19 degrees at Pearson Airport, and that was our daytime high for today. We should be closer to about 26 degrees this time of year. Don't worry, we will be closer to that in the coming days. 16 for the low tonight, really not dropping all that much. 25 degrees tomorrow is going to feel more like 29 once you take the humidity into consideration. And yes, while there will be mainly cloudy periods tomorrow, hopefully some breaks in the cloud cover for the afternoon make for a sunny afternoon for anyone heading to Toronto Stadium. 7-day forecast, what a weekend. It's going to be a little hot for the Pride Parade on Sunday, so you need some bottles of water to stay hydrated, and then the heat moves in for early next week. Temperatures at or above 30 degrees starting Monday, Tuesday. Wednesday is Canada Day, the first day of July, and it is likely to feel like 40 that afternoon. Michelle, I'm going to send it over to you.
0: 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Also tonight, perinatal mental health support without the long wait. How a new clinic is offering specialized care for those struggling during pregnancy and after giving birth.
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1: CTV's health reporter Pauline Chan explains.
20: When Sharika Sadaf had her first baby within days of the start of COVID-19 lockdowns, she was unable to get mental health support.
24: Very, very bad postpartum depression, anxiety and rage, all everything in that spectrum.
20: In fact, it was 2.5 years before she got medical help. So when she was pregnant with her second baby, she immediately asked for help from the midwives clinic of East York Don Mills.
24: And within a week, they got me a referral with Dr. Ascari, which was completely amazing.
25: Perinatal mood and anxiety disorder is very common. It affects up to 20% of pregnant women, yet the majority of them remain untreated, undiagnosed.
20: The Perinatal Mood and Anxiety Disorders Clinic opened just last year, a partnership between the Midwives Clinic and Michael Garron Hospital. Previously, patients were referred to outside perinatal mental health services, which could take 6 to 9 months.
25: In 2026, the average wait time from the day that patient gets referred and the day that the first appointment with psychiatrist happened in Michael Garron Hospital is 27 days.
26: Having on-site perinatal psychiatry within a midwifery clinic really destigmatizes the care. It's where people are coming for their prenatal care. It normalizes mental health care.
20: The clinic is available for clients of the midwives clinic, as well as pregnant women from Michael Garron's catchment area who are being seen by doctors from the hospital. Sharika says it's made a world of difference for her, especially as she's learned about which medications are safe for babies and breastfeeding.
24: There would be like so many things that I would do differently with the knowledge that I have now. So no, I don't have any concerns, to answer your question, with regards to me taking medication.
20: The Midwives Clinic cares for pregnant people from 6 weeks into their pregnancy to 6 weeks postpartum, and clients can get referred for perinatal mental health care through the hospital for up to a year postpartum. Pauline Chan, CTV News.
0: David Clayton Thomas, the lead singer of the band Blood, Sweat, and Tears, has died.
28: Do yourself a favor, wake up to your mind.
0: The Canadian Grammy Award winner died Tuesday at St. Michael's Hospital. He sold more than 40 million records over the course of his career that began in the early 1960s.
29: After he joined Blood, Sweat, and Tears, quickly after that, they were just having hit after hit after hit. Their 1968 self-titled album was a phenomenon. It topped the Billboard chart for 7 weeks and stayed on the chart for 109 weeks.
0: A memorial concert celebrating David Clayton Thomas's life and music is set to be held at a later date, with the proceeds benefiting Peace Builders Canada. He was 84 years old.
1: Several years into the search for a new James Bond, a report says producers are getting closer to a final decision.
30: Name?
31: Bond. James Bond.
1: Daniel Craig stepped down from the role after 2021's No Time to Die last year. Canada's Denis Villeneuve was revealed as the director of the next film in the spy franchise. Sources tell Deadline the Bond team are now letting actors know if they made it to the next round of auditions in August. They say they're looking for someone fitting the prototype of Jacob Elordi, Harris Dickinson, or Callum Turner. But there are no confirmed names in the running. Amazon MGM has not commented.
0: As he Hinton's 1967 novel, The Outsiders, continues to resonate all these years after its release.
1: It's the basis for a new Tony Award-winning play of the same name. CTV's Andrea Case caught up with some of the cast.
3: When I stepped out into the bright sunlight from the darkness of the movie house, I had only two things on my mind. Paul Newman and a ride home.
4: A book published in 1967 is just as meaningful today. Currently on stage now, the four-time Tony Award-winning new musical, The Outsiders. Actors Corbin Drew Ross and Benal Fimbriini play Soda Pop Curtis and Johnny Cade. Fimbriini first auditioned 8 years ago. Back then, he was too young. This time around, he auditioned four times. The fifth time, he said, was horrible.
6: I went back in, night and day difference. Like, I walked out of the audition room knowing, like, I killed it. Even if I don't get cast in, I killed that audition. And then what's funny now, after having booked the job, I've been talking to Danya, the director, and she was like, I have to tell you, after the first time you came in, you had already booked. But now, seeing that you were like wanting more and fighting for more, that's what we wanted for Greasers and Outsiders.
4: The theatrical debut for Texan Ross occurred when he was hired to be in a play along with his older babysitting brother. The play was Into the Woods. He was cast as 9-year-old Jack. It didn't go well.
7: I don't know what it was. The lights, the audience, the story. Like, I cried every single show when it came to like the sad parts. Like, and I still do. I'm very emotional on stage, in all honesty.
4: But he was hooked after attending six different drama high schools, chasing the dream of being an actor. A teacher told him the honest truth.
7: You're doing this all for the wrong reasons. You're. She didn't say these, but she basically said, you're entitled. You're selfish. But what she meant was, I'm doing this for me. I'm doing this because I want what's best. I don't love the theater.
4: That honesty changed his life.
9: The Outsiders, a new musical, is choreographed by Toronto's own The Cooperman Brothers. And the actors say the rumble is one of the highlights of the show.
4: Come for the action, stay for the story.
6: The core messages that we're trying to tell are also human. Whether it's fighting for the people you love, or trying to find where you belong in the world, or your chosen family, or whatever it may be, I think that resonates to anyone and everyone.
4: The Outsiders is on stage now at the Princess of Wales Theatre until July 26th. Andrea Case, CTV News.
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11: Well, an update to problems on the eastbound lanes of the 401 through Carling View. Now it's the center lane and a piece of the left lane blocked at this collision that is being cleaned up. So as you navigate through this area, that is why it is very, very slow from the 410. Now eastbound on the 401, still a busy place to be anywhere from just before Bayview and sections out towards the 427. Then QBW Niagara Bound, still some busy pockets in towards Mississauga, Oakville, and thinning out into Burlington. And off the major routes, you know, we're dealing with a collision investigation. The intersection of Islington and Rutherford is blocked. With your News Talk 1010 Toronto traffic, I'm Adjoa and Siaya Bois.
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0: On the markets, the Canadian dollar was up to 70.43. West Texas Intermediate oil was up over $2 to $71.97 a barrel. And the TSX was also up today, finishing the day 114 points higher. Outgoing Apple CEO Tim Cook recently mentioned price hikes were on the way for several of his company's products. And today, the tech giant revealed the extent of those increases. Apple says it can no longer shield customers from soaring memory and storage chip costs. Those prices have been soaring while the AI industry pushes to build more data centers. As of today, Canadian customers will pay $949 for the entry-grade MacBook Neo laptop. And that's a $150 increase. It's joined by price hikes for a range of Macs, iPads, and other products. Today's announcement does not affect Apple's main cash cow, the iPhone.
1: As TD Bank rolls out new software to track its employees' work activity, legal experts say Canadian workers have few protections from that surveillance. Reuters reviewed internal documents from TD showing the financial institution plans to monitor how long employees spend using browsers, chat tools, and meeting applications. TD said the surveillance was standard practice and allows managers to more accurately manage workflows, team capacity, and performance. Legal experts who spoke to Reuters say as long as workplace monitoring is disclosed and then used for the stated reason, it's allowed. A privacy bill before the House of Commons doesn't mention the issue either. A spokesperson for the federal AI ministry said the government will keep engaging to ensure rules remain responsive to the needs and expectations of Canadians.
0: The Maple Leafs formally introduced new head coach Jim Hiller to the media this afternoon. The 57-year-old, who is the 41st head coach in franchise history, posed with a Leafs jersey. Now, he served as an assistant with the team in 2015, 2016, and 2018. Hiller most recently served as the head coach of the Los Angeles Kings from 2023 to this past season.
2: It just feels like there's a lot of positive momentum. And I know I mentioned it, but it just really struck me driving into the city. We didn't land until about 11:30 at night. So the gardener wasn't busy, so we got out there. And just driving into the city and the lights and just, this is hockey town. We know that, or I shouldn't say it like that. This is hockey, one of the meccas of hockey, I guess maybe is a better way to say it.
3: We conducted a thorough and comprehensive search, looking for the right leader and the right partner for our hockey operations group. Throughout that process, Jim consistently distinguished himself with his experience, his leadership, his ability to communicate, and connect with people, and his vision for what it takes to build a winning team.
0: The pair were asked about tomorrow's NHL draft, where the Leafs will be selecting first overall. The team's expected to select forward Gavin McKenna with the first pick. He put up 51 points in 35 games with Penn State this season. The last time the Leafs selected first overall was back in 2016 when they drafted current captain Austin Matthews.
4: We do have our pick, though, and a lot of conviction around it. But like you said, as soon as the ball drops, you know, everyone's working through the different scenarios. And, you know, it was really a two-year process for the guys. You know, they've done a nice job always collecting information, the ground intel, watching the trends, you know, talking to the coaches and collecting as much information as possible. So, you know, you hope you get some luck like that. And, you know, it's an opportunity you can take advantage of. It's, like I said, not just a special opportunity to get the first overall pick. It's what you can do with it. And certainly you can change franchises for decades to come.
0: And we'll have live coverage from the NHL draft in Buffalo starting tomorrow.
1: Meanwhile, the Toronto Raptors' first round pick in the PWHL draft said today she is thrilled to be coming here.
5: I am so excited to be in Toronto and to be a Scepter. I mean, it is going to be special, and I'm just really excited overall to kind of get to play under the staff that we have and also be under Gina as well. I mean, truly, it just seems unbelievable and still kind of surreal. And so I'm just very excited to get going there and kind of just continue to learn and grow and develop as a player, but as a person as well.
6: You know, brings a tremendous amount of offensive instincts and abilities. I think she's got a very, very high ceiling. Someone that will be playing in this league and having an impact in this league for many years to come.
1: Kirsten Sims was selected 8th overall by the Scepters last week. The 21-year-old forward excelled during a four-year collegiate career at the University of Wisconsin. The Michigan native also helped the U.S. win Olympic gold this year.
0: The Toronto Raptors' number one pick has arrived in town, meeting with reporters for the first time this afternoon.
7: I mean, I feel ready. I wouldn't have took it if I didn't think that I was ready and I was able to play at this level. I feel like I can compete with the best of them, and that's why I wanted to be in the NBA, because this is the best competition in the world. And just being able to go out there and showcase that I belong is what I've been doing my whole life, proving everybody wrong. And that's what I plan to do here at this next level.
0: The 19-year-old power forward from Louisiana was selected 19th overall on Tuesday night. Toronto also introduced their second pick today, Arizona guard Jaden Bradley. He was taken 50th overall. The pair signed contracts today and also toured the team's practice facility.
1: The Toronto Tempo were back on their home court tonight, kicking off a 9-game stretch at Coca-Cola Coliseum.
8: Harrison, pump fake, drive inside.
1: Toronto last played Monday night when they fell 94-87 to the Atlanta Dream. The Tempo hosts the Los Angeles Sparks tonight. Both teams are 5-5 in their last 10 games. Toronto looking to improve on its 4-3 record at home.
0: And the Blue Jays are also back in action tonight.
9: This is hit in the air to right field and hit pretty well. Smith is back at the wall, jumps and it's gone.
0: Toronto lost 2 of 3 to the Astros at Rogers Center this week. The Jays will try to get back on track with the Texas Rangers in town for a 4-game set. Toronto sending Kevin Gausman to the mound for game one tonight. Canada's men's soccer team is looking ahead after yesterday's loss to Switzerland.
1: The Canadians were right back out on the practice pitch today, focusing on Sunday's knockout stage match against South Africa. Canada returned to its training ground in Vancouver this afternoon, working out before heading to Los Angeles for the win-or-go-home game. It will be our country's first men's World Cup knockout match. The quick turnaround doesn't leave much time to prepare, but Canada's head coach is not concerned about that.
10: We don't care. Like, we want to play in these matches. We want to be in the middle of it. We want to represent the country. We want to represent our program. Like, the time is very little to do with it.
11: The whole group's in a good place. We're excited. I mean, we're into a knockout rounds of a World Cup. It's a bit of a pinch me moment as a Canadian player. So we're excited about that and just ready now. It's a quick turnaround, ready to just get, you know, full focus now on South Africa, get all the boys, you know, feeling as good as possible, ready to go into that game.
1: Both Johnson and Marsh emphasizing the importance of rest in preparation for Sunday. The coach says training is going to be about recovery, rehabilitation, and re-energizing. Looking at today's games, for the first time in the nation's history, Côte d'Ivoire is moving on to the knockout stage of the tournament after a 2-0 victory over Curaçao this afternoon. Curaçao is now out of the tournament.
0: An impressive comeback victory by Ecuador in the other afternoon game today, winning 2-1 over Germany. Both teams now move on to the round of 32.
1: And tonight in Group F action, Japan faces off against Sweden, while Tunisia takes on the Netherlands. Those games go at 7. And the late games feature Group D matchups. Turkey against the U.S. and Paraguay going up against Australia. Those games start at 10, and you can catch all of the action on TSN. Well, the time has come. School is out for summer. The kids across Toronto are officially on break. Teachers, too. The emotions and that feeling of freedom. Just ahead.
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13: Well, still busy because of problems impacting the drive on the eastbound 401 through Carlingview. It's the center lane. Actually, it looks like two lanes blocked. Following this collision being cleaned up, once those vehicles clear, will definitely keep you in the know. No other issues on the 401. Still pretty busy northbound DVP, Don Mills, up to the 401, and quite busy on the westbound Gardner as you exit the downtown core. Advisors, when things get tough, partnership matters. 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
0: The last bell has rung. Toronto's public and Catholic school boards are officially on summer break.
1: Mm-hmm. And while students are celebrating the hard work they got done over the school year, it can also be bittersweet. Here they come. Whitney Junior Public School took part in a special clap out for its grade 6 graduating class as they and many other students across the city prepare to move on to new schools next year.
26: It felt really sad because I've been here like my whole life and I kind of don't want to graduate.
27: Absolutely terrible. I've been at Whitney for like 10 years, I think. And it's been the only school I've ever gone to. I've been here since preschool, so I'm really sad to leave all the teachers behind and a lot of my friends.
26: Pretty sad. I've been in the school 7 years. I made a lot of friends, but a lot of friends are going to my next school, so that's pretty exciting.
1: That's right. New adventures await. And, of course, many of the students we spoke to today are just excited for the free time that follows this last day of school.
28: I am really ready to watch the World Cup.
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30: 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I can't wait for summer.
31: Our pool is gonna open up, so I can't wait to hop in.
0: Summer break is also extra long this year. Labor Day is on September 7th, meaning the first day of school will be September 8th, giving kids 10 weeks off. A lot of time in the weather, the beginning of the break, a rainy start.
1: I don't think people care. And some boards across the GTA, tomorrow's their last day. Maybe it's a half day. So don't worry, you're almost there. And then guess what? The weekend, we put the rain behind us.
32: The weekend looks great. Next week is going to look and feel like summer. In fact, it's going to feel like 40 by about Wednesday of next week. Let's recap, though, the active weather that we are tracking. Right now, there is still a tornado warning in place for John E. Pierce Provincial Park, the Dutton Mountain area, you are in the path of a possible tornado that's been spotted by qualified people in the area. You can see the thunderstorms across southwestern Ontario. Also, some thunderstorm activity around Alliston and Schomburg. Here's a look at tomorrow's forecast daytime high, 25 degrees. And there's that weekend forecast. Looks great for the Pride festivities. Michelle and Nathan.
2: What more could you ask for? Thank you, Lindsay. That's it for us. But you can catch Omar Sajudina at 11 tonight with CTV National News, followed by Zarada Almu with your next local newscast at 11:30.
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5: Good evening, I'm Zarai Dahlman. Clearing up for tomorrow, warmer and sunny this weekend. Your complete forecast after the news. An elderly man is dead, pulled from a house fire in Brampton, and the Leafs' new head coach meets the media. Details on these and other stories coming up, but first, let's check your drive. News Talk 1010, time saver traffic.
6: We are seeing some problems on the eastbound 401 starting at the 427. The center lane is blocked with a collision. And further eastbound in the express at Keele Street, watch out for a crash in the center lane. Eastbound in the collectors past Keele Street, the left lane is blocked by another collision. And northbound on the 427 at Finch, there's a crash in the HOV lane. 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
5: An investigation is underway in Brampton where a house fire has taken the life of an elderly man. CTV's Beth McDonnell is in Brampton.
7: The fire broke out in this semi-detached home around 11 last night. You can see on the upper floor there the charred and broken window. A neighbor tells me the elderly man lived in the unit with four other people for less than a year. Firefighters say when they arrived, they removed the man from the home, and despite life-saving efforts, he did not survive.
8: This is a semi-detached home, and it is a registered two-unit apartment in the unit of the fire.
7: Firefighters say it's not clear if the unit had working smoke alarms. Right now, workers are getting ready to board up windows of the home. The Ontario Fire Marshal is investigating, along with Brampton Fire.
5: Fire officials say no other tenants were injured in the blaze. The cause is under investigation. Two people have been taken to hospital after a two-vehicle crash in Scarborough. It happened just after 2 p.m. near Pharmacy in Ellesmere. Two people were taken to a trauma center with serious non-life-threatening injuries. A third person was assessed at the scene. Pride Toronto says it's still dealing with a $700,000 deficit despite cutting programming and reducing staff. Kojo Modeste is the executive director.
9: If we do not see some significant increase in financial support, we will not be able to continue to provide the level of Pride that we normally do here in the City of Toronto.
5: The organization says it's hopeful members of the public, the government, and corporate sponsors can help ease the financial pressure. Pride Toronto says it continues to deal with significant operating costs, including more than $425,000 annually for security. The annual Pride Parade is set for Sunday. Outgoing Apple CEO Tim Cook recently mentioned price hikes were on the way for several of his company's products. Today, the tech giant revealed the extent of those increases. Apple said today it can no longer shield customers from soaring memory and storage chip costs. As of today, Canadian customers will pay $949 for the entry-grade MacBook Neo laptop. That's a $150 increase. And that follows price hikes for a range of Macs, iPads, and other products. Today's announcement, though, does not affect Apple's main cash cow, the iPhone. The Maple Leafs formally introduced new head coach Jim Hiller to the media this afternoon.
10: It just really struck me driving into the city. We didn't land till about 11:30 at night, so the Gardner wasn't busy. So we got out there, and just driving into the city and the lights, and just this is hockey town. We know that, or

0: degrees for the high, Humidex 29. And then the first full weekend of summer will look and feel like it, with temperatures in the mid and upper 20s, loads of sunshine. We approach 30 degrees early next week, and it could feel like 40 on Canada Day Wednesday. From the CTV Weather Center, I'm Lindsay Morrison.
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0: It's Throwback Thursday. Welcome to the show. Shane Hewitt here in Ottawa, the village of Merrickville, just south of the city. Ryan O'Donnell is in Calgary, and Noah Skanga is in Toronto, all across Canada. Here we are for you, Shane Hewitt and the Night Shift. Throwback Thursday. We're going to throw back. Jump an hour, hot tub time machine. It's kind of weird for three coworkers. And go on a trip in the past. 1995. You see, in 1995, there was a war raging for fast food. And one particular fast food company decided they were going to change the game. Now, before we reveal which fast food company changed the game, it is a beloved memory of their restaurants. Deeply connected and opinionated our experience of the food, and the Teenage Mutant Ninja Turtles had very particular tastes when it came to eating their food and what they wanted to order.
1: I want a large, thick crust with double cheese, ham, pepperoni, and I mean no anchovies. You put anchovies on this thing and you're in big trouble, okay?
0: And by anchovies, he meant olives. Because olives are gross. Which does beg the question, what is the best pizza? 7-10-10, what's your go-no-go? What's the best pizza flavor? I will literally, if there's olives on the pizza, hidden somewhere in the cheese, and I don't know, they're there. Disgusting. You olive lovers. Anyway, sorry.
2: That's so disappointing to hear.
0: I interrupted you, Ryan. My apologies.
2: Well, you just got... This is a pretty common experience for me, by the way. When people who don't like olives like to make it very clear they don't like olives. Laura, my fiance, is the exact same. Anytime the word olives are mentioned, it's the fake gagging and all that. So I'm used to this. But let me tell you, the best flavor of pizza chain is Greek pizza. It's the most versatile. It has veggies. It's fresh. You can add meat to it. It's got the olives. It's got the onions. It's got the tomatoes. It's got the peppers. And it's like, if you have it on a big, thick crust pizza with lots of cheese, Greek pizza, whether it's fast food or like made in your favorite spot, all reliable. Love it.
0: Okay. Do you like Greek salad?
2: I love Greek salad. Give me those giant olives in there.
0: Just take the olives out. You can still have a Greek pizza without olives. Just telling you.
2: That's true. You can. That's true.
0: It's equally as good. So what is it? 7-10-10. Text it in. The ultimate pizza flavor. Noah Skanga has been a connoisseur of the pizza for quite some time. Our local show expert on the pizza. Best pizza, Noah Skanga.
3: So the best pizza is a simple pepperoni pizza. Now, with that said, there is a little bit of a twist here. Can't use the round pepperoni. Got to be shredded. Anyone down in Windsor will know what I'm talking about. Shredded pepperoni pizza. It's what's up.
0: All right. There you go.
2: Huh?
0: I'm telling you. He's got the PhD.
3: Every bite is the exact same amount, consistency of pepperoni.
2: Oh, that is... Well, that's piqued my interest.
0: He's Dr. Noah.
3: Actually, in Calgary, Ambassador Pizza, if it still exists, you might be able to get it.

0: See?
1: Ambassador Pizza?
2: Ryan's looking it up right now. All right. Donald Trump, before he was president of the United States, was a cheesy pizza salesman.
3: You really think this is the right thing for us to be doing, Ivana?
4: What do your people think?
3: Let them talk.
4: Donald.
3: Ivana. It's wrong, isn't it?
4: But it feels so right.
3: Then it's a deal?
4: Yes, we eat our pizza the wrong way.
3: Crust first.
5: Introducing Stuffed Crust Pizza from Pizza Hut. With a ring of cheese baked into a totally new, thinner crust, you'll want to eat it the wrong way. Crust first.
4: May I have the last slice?
3: Actually, you're only entitled to half.
5: Large, just $9.99.
0: Which I don't think she got.
1: Oh, no. No, absolutely not.
0: Yeah. That was from the old days before he buried her at the Trump National Golf Club in New Jersey for a tax deduction. I digress. Stuffed crust pizza came into the world in 1995, and it has changed the way we eat pizza ever since. Ed Conroy, later on, we just chatted before the show started. He talks about you can get stuffed crust pizza with a cheeseburger in the crust.
1: Yep, you can.
0: And it does make you wonder a little bit. If it's a good pizza, do you need a stuffed crust? I'm not sure that you do. Okay, Ryan O'Donnell, aside from anything with olives on it, what is your what is the best pizza then?
1: Well, we love the olives. I'm a big fan of just like a New York style, like a large 16-inch flat pizza with a really nice sauce. And I love to put, this is going to sound silly, just like tomatoes on the pizza, like a roasted tomato in with the cheese and the pepperoni. It's such a nice little addition. It adds like a nice little fresh pop in there, a little fresh pop in your pizza.
0: So there you bake it with the tomatoes on it?
1: Yeah, like you still have the tomato sauce. You just have extra tomato now.
0: Oh, I think you're doing it wrong, my friend.
1: What?
0: Are you ready to have your life altered? Take that exact same pizza.
1: That's what I come to the show for.
0: That's right. Take that exact same pizza that you love. Take the tomatoes off. Cook it. Put the tomatoes on cold after it's cooked.
1: So they're raw tomato on top?
0: Yeah, but they get heated up from the pizza, so they get cooked just a little bit. The flavor's better. The taste is better. Hmm. Put cold tomatoes on your pizza. No joke. It'll change your life.
1: Right at the end. Okay.
0: Yeah, so you take the pizza out of the oven. You put the tomatoes on it.
1: Okay. All right. I'm ready to be changed.
0: All right. The reason why Pizza Hut is the Pizza Hut. Why is it a hut? Well, it turned into the red roof hut that everyone got so used to. In 1958, the Carney brothers, Dan and Frank, they were students at university. A local landowner had a small vacant brick building and they wanted to put a pizza parlor in it. It was about a little enough to put a nice little shop in there, not a big one. And they believed in a pizza shop. So they borrowed $600 from their mom. They bought some equipment and they got a local chef to show them how to make a basic dough. Then they got themselves into the space. Just that simple. It was small, though. They had room for 9 letters. They wanted pizza in the name. So that's 5. It was a small spot. And therefore, the name became Pizza Space Hut, because it was all they could fit on the sign. It became a juggernaut of a restaurant. It slowly went away. And then it came back. And then it went away. And now it's the takeaway pizza that we know and love today. This is not a paid segment, just so you know, from Pizza Hut. It is simply an acknowledgement of the stuffed crust and 1995. So today is going to be an awful lot about food on the show. The food professor is here going to remind us that food inflation is outpacing inflation in Canada. We're going to do some robot servers coming to deliver maybe your pizza. And Ryan O'Donnell is going to dig into the nostalgia that is the Pizza Hut. Fast food wars with Ed Conroy later on. Richard Krause will be here. We're going to talk about Toy Story 5 and booze in reviews. Maybe he pairs a pizza with his movie tonight. We shall see. Rob Breckinridge is going to be here. We're going to talk about some big stories. Did you know the King is going to reveal his tax income this year?
1: Yeah, he did. Yeah.
0: And so it's quite an amazing story because, I mean, everything's kind of paid for by the people, but he's still making money. So do people want to know that? We'll talk about that later on. Let's dig into some of our Throwback Thursday, find out what was going on in 1995 and how much did pizza cost back then. We'll be right back.
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7: Problems continue on the eastbound 401 at the 427 with a crash in the center lane. And further eastbound in the express at Keele Street, the center lane is still out with another collision. The northbound 427 at Finch still has a crash in the HOV lane. And in town, westbound on Lakeshore Boulevard at Jamison Avenue, you'll find a crash in the left lane. And the southbound Jamison side, the right lane is also blocked. Over on Pharmacy Avenue, that is blocked both ways, just south of Ellesmere for crash investigation. News Talk 1010 weather, mostly cloudy skies and 19 degrees. 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
1: No, no, we don't die. Yes, we multiply. Anyone press will hear the fat lady sing.
2: Throwback Thursday, 1995 is our throwback, inspired by the stuffed crust pizza. All right, Pizza Hut brought that in. Of course, lots of people have made their own versions of that ever since. Strange things that you have found in the stuffed crust, Ryan O'Donnell. When it comes to the pizza, Ed Conroy says there's cheeseburgers.
3: Yeah, you can get the cheeseburger. The craziest one I've ever had was a hot dog. And I'm 90% sure it was a Pizza Hut one. It was there was just hot dogs in the crust. And it was kind of like having a double down from KFC, where it's just like the sandwich is just two pieces of chicken and bacon. There's no bun. The chicken is the bun. Mm-hmm. And sure, it might taste delicious, but you just feel awful after. That's what the stuffed hot dog crust did to me. Not necessary.
2: Normal. I'm exaggerating here when I say this, but the double down was like a year's worth of sodium.
3: Oh, yeah. And I imagine the hot dog crust equal in sodium intake, but I will never say no to a stuffed crust with just like mozzarella cheese inside. Yeah,
2: really
3: love it. Oh, I love it so much.
2: I'm not sure I've ever actually had it.
3: Oh, it's an eye-opening experience. I will say that Papa John's does give Pizza Hut a good run for its money on the stuffed crust front.
2: Okay, mm-hmm. Okay. So here is a text message from Jimmy Zubris, who's in Montreal. You know,
3: hi Jimmy.
2: Jimmy loves his Greek heritage, so he was very jazzed with an all caps text about your Greek pizza comment.
3: Yes, sir.
2: He says, I love pineapple, but the best for me is a simple pepperoni pizza. Noah, Shane, Jimmy all know where it's at.
3: Well, I'm a hipster, clearly. I'm the odd one out.
2: Yeah. Nick in Montreal agrees with you, though.
3: Oh,
2: he says Greek pizza. Yes. I like pineapple, apple slices, cabbage, red peppers, avocados on my pizza.
3: That's a lot.
2: I don't know if you're joking.
3: That might be a bit much. Cabbage? I'm Irish. I love cabbage, but I don't think I'd put cabbage on pizza.
2: The best pizza is Montreal style with the pepperoni under the cheese. Don't you always do both? A little pepperoni in the bottom, a little pepperoni in the top?
3: Not everybody, no.
2: Huh. All right. What is the best kind of pizza? I prefer two types. Double cheese, green pepper, onion, mushrooms, and green olive. Then a double cheese, hot banana pepper, pineapple, bacon, and onion. Whew, that must be some wicked breath. veg with pineapple and extra cheese. That's another text. Cheesy olives. Also on the list. 7-10-10. What is the best pizza? You might as well text it in. Jump in on the conversation. Throwback Thursday, 1995. Some prices of some retail pizza in 1995. Size typical prices. Chain pizzas is like the Pizza Hut, the Domino's, the Pizza Pizzas. Small $5 to $8. Medium $8 to $10. And large $10 to $13. And you could get the old specials. Used to be a large pepperoni pizza, 2 liters of Coke for $12 to $15. Now, if you went to like the pizzeria style, the numbers we found included around $7 to $10 in 1995. $10 to $14 for a medium, large $13 to $18, $20 pizza would be fancy. So when you look at a pizza today and you order a $35 or $40 pizza, isn't it a little bit much? I mean, there's some pizza joints you used to go to. They used to always charge for the extra, right? But I mean, it was usually kind of worth it, generally speaking. Now, the biggest difference in Throwback Thursday between today and 1995 is definitely the price, but it also was the fact that it's kind of at the end of the era when people saw people in the real world. It's before the internet got super fast. So you'd get online, but you weren't online to really talk to your friends, unless your friends were far away, bulletin board style. So phones were still on the wall, generally. Or at least they were the cordless with the big antenna, pokey type. And yet, life seems so far away from 31 years ago. 1995 Throwback Thursday down in the United States. Bill Clinton was the president, and in Canada, it was Jean Chrétien, the prime minister.
4: A great deal has been written and said about the friendship between our two countries. It has not always been an easy friendship, and that is normal considering one friend is a relatively small nation and the other the most powerful nation in the world. As one member of this house put it 3 decades ago, the Americans are our best friends, whether we like it or not.
5: I thank the Prime Minister and all of you for welcoming me to this magnificent capital city. The Prime Minister first came to this chamber to represent the people of Canada when President Kennedy was in the White House. I resent that because when President Kennedy was in the White House, I was in junior high school. And now the Prime Minister has less gray hair than I do. And he does, in spite of the fact that since that time, he has occupied nearly every seat in his nation's cabinet. The first time I met him, I wondered why this fella couldn't hold down a job.
2: Oh, politics were so different in 1995. The Quebec referendum in 1995 really was one of the biggest stories of the year, if not the biggest story all through Canada. But it was dealt with differently internationally, that's for sure. And from C-SPAN, we found this clip. It's got Jimmy Carter, George Bush Sr., and Bill Clinton. So from the outside in, remember 51st state, take over Canada, recent memory stuff. And then listen to the tone of this conversation from American folks on Quebec separation.
6: My own personal preference would be that the Commonwealth stay as it is and that there not be a separate Quebec province.
7: I would say that the United States for many years has enjoyed the best possible relations with a unified Canada. And I am not a...
5: The United States, as many of my predecessors have said, has enjoyed its excellent relationships with a strong and united Canada. But we recognize, just as the Prime Minister said, with regard to your relationships to us a moment ago, that your political future is, of course, entirely for you to decide. That's what a democracy is all about.
2: Throwback Thursday in 1995. Fast forward to today, where referendums are again on the table with popularity in provincial parties in Quebec, of course, and then in Alberta with that conversation, which I have no idea. My head still spins about which direction that's even going. At this point in time, Throwback Thursday, stuffed crust pizza. We probably should say that, by the way, I only have Vancouver. I don't have Victoria. Sorry, Victoria. 58 cents a liter for fuel. Toronto was 52 cents. Ottawa, 54 per liter. It's less than a third, generally, of what it was today. Now, prices for groceries. Should we talk about the price of groceries? Because they have gone up a lot. Throwback Thursday. The typical family of four was eating on $75 to $100 a week, according to the stats in Canada. You could buy milk for $1.50 to $2. You could buy bread for $1.25. Ground beef, how about this? $1.99 a pound. And a large box of cereal was $3. In 1995, as part of Throwback Thursday, Dr. Sylvain Charlebois, the food professor, says that the food inflation is outpacing inflation in Canada. And that becomes a bit of a problem, especially when you start to do the math of things that get blamed for it. And that's where my question lands, is the blame part. Because if we're going to blame the price of gas and the price of diesel on all things inflation, and blame Trump for his war activities, then shouldn't the inflation rates be the same with food? Because everything else is going up and costs the same. Yet our cost of food is going up. And it raises the question, why is it that the Canadian government seems to just go, oh, well, when the price of food goes up? The Food Professor is coming up next. Shane Hewitt and The Night Shift.
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8: There is an ongoing problem on the eastbound 401 at the 427. A crash is still blocking the center lane, but good news, eastbound in the express at Keele Street, that crash has cleared away. And eastbound in the collectors just past Keele, that crash has also cleared. Northbound on the 427 at Finch Avenue, though, the HOV lane is still blocked with a collision. And in town, westbound on Lakeshore Boulevard at Jamison Avenue, you will find a crash in the left lane. On the southbound side of Jamison, the right lane is also blocked. News Talk 1010 weather, mostly cloudy skies and 19 degrees. 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
1: Dr. Sylvain Charlebois here, food professor. Food professor podcast, always performing incredibly well in Canada. People want to know about food and how expensive it is, because it seems to be very expensive. In fact, so much so, some of the data is saying that the food inflation number is higher than the inflation number, which is weird because we pay for gas to drive. That's an inflation number. And then the food people, they pay for diesel to move the food. How is one more expensive than the other? But the good thing is, this is where the economics PhD, he likes data. He's a nerd.
2: Yeah, and we try to keep up, and we try to inform the public in terms of what's going on. And there's kind of two narratives going on right now. On the one side, I think there's a lot of people out there who think, well, it doesn't matter what we do domestically, we're stuck. We have to deal with higher energy costs. Food prices are going up everywhere around the world. Well, not exactly. And when you compare Canada with the G7, we still have the highest food inflation rate among G7 countries. And some people are saying, well, countries don't measure food inflation the same way, which is actually true. But I mean, 3% on how you measured inflation or food inflation this month versus last month, you're still using the same methodology. So rate is a rate. It doesn't matter how you measure it.
1: Yeah.
2: So at 3.8%, it's pretty high. 4.3% at the grocery store, it's even higher. What really, really boggles me is why aren't Canadians asking themselves, well, in the U.S., I mean, their food inflation rate is lower despite having a president just slapping tariffs everywhere. And he's the person who decided to bomb Iran too. And still, their food inflation rate is much, much lower. So it's really, I'm concerned because I don't know how we're going to get out of this. I mean, we did in December produce Canada's food price report. Our window is 4 to 6%. We're in that window, basically. So we were right, but I didn't want to be right. I wanted to be wrong, because if we were right, we would pay more. And so you got a feel for the middle class. So what's pushing food inflation higher right now? Produce. Of course, it was in our report 6 months ago. Not surprised about that. And the meat counter, incredibly expensive. Pork, beef, chicken, all three of them, more expensive. And we are starting to get data for June right now. And Shane, are you a fan of salmon?
1: I do. I like a nice little I've got some homemade seasoning salt with a nice salmon in the air fryer, actually. It's a great way to do salmon on a salad. Yeah, yeah.
2: Okay. Yeah, so salmon in Canada is up 80% month to month.
1: Why?
2: Yeah, from mid-May to mid-June. It's a supply issue. And, of course, the big monster on the horizon is the Canadian dollar. The Canadian dollar is really weakening by the day. And so we're about at 70 cents US versus the Canadian dollar. And that's going to actually impact a lot of food importers. And we do import most, not all, but most of the salmon we actually eat in Canada.
1: That seems weird because of the ocean.
2: Yeah. Well, because 95% of what we produce, we export. At a premium, of course, but 95% of what we consume is imported. That's the really weird thing about fish and seafood in Canada. It's a weird industry.
1: So whoa. So this is kind of like the beef thing, right? Is that so? We are taking.
2: It's actually worse than the beef thing, actually.
1: Yeah, similar though in the fact that okay, so it's so good. We're selling ours at $100 and we're like, yeah, we can only afford 20. So we just go somewhere else and we buy the cheap junk. It's kind of like Lululemon is a Canadian company, but we keep ordering from Shein.
2: Yeah. Well, I mean, Norway is a big supplier of ours for salmon, and they've got their act together when it comes to salmon production. They've built economies of scale. They export all over the world. They actually run very efficient supply chains. Australia would do that too. New Zealand, because they're middle of nowhere, so they have to compete on supply chain economics as much as possible. In Canada, we're not that strategic, unfortunately. And this is kind of the message I've been trying to send to Ottawa, because I was testifying last week, talking about this at the House of Commons. And I told them, listen, we need to have a vision for agriculture, and we need to look at food affordability whenever we actually implement new taxes, anything really. And so we're not doing that. So 2 weeks ago, when Prime Minister Carney presented a food strategy, and I'm air quoting here, strategy, because it wasn't a strategy, it was just a list of nice things we should be thinking about. And there were nice things we needed to think about, but there was no measurable objectives. There was nothing of that. And so in the meantime, we're seeing food inflation rise, and half of Canadians are saying, well, it's Trump's fault, and the other are saying, oh my God, we need to do something. So okay. I'm on the latter camp.
1: While you were saying that, I googled what kinds of fish can I catch in the Rideau River near Merrickville.
2: You don't need quotas for that.
1: No, there's a long list there, so I might be that guy trying to catch my dinner. The thing that gets me in all this, Sylvain, is that it's the mentality of like, yeah, it's getting expensive, eh? Oh, well. And that's the mentality that gets me. This is a Canadian thing, right? Like, it's not our fault. We don't look in the mirror. We don't do anything about it. Oh, well.
2: Those are very pricey words nowadays. Oh, well, because we're taking a lot of things for granted. And we actually believe it's beyond our control. And again, this week, I don't know if you saw my op-ed about the CFIA, but the CFIA actually is requesting companies to submit a request for a license to import food. And delays can be days, weeks, months. And sometimes companies are actually ordering meat products, and these meat products are actually staying in a container for days, weeks, months. So we actually were able to go to specific numbers, and those delays can cost well over $100 million to the industry. But guess who's paying, Shane?
1: Yeah.
2: All of us.
1: Well, this is the thing, right? Like, I'm just so sick of Canadians being told that we're bad and wrong when it's other people's decisions, and then we get told that we're bad and wrong, right? Like, a CFIA is Canada Food Inspection Agency, right? So if they're slowing it down and there's more bureaucracy, which is the whole, one of the promises of this government was to, you know, in his own words, drain the swamp, if you will. And yet then they're adding in more layers, which is making things more expensive. And this is where it gets mind blowing to me, Sylvain.
2: Well, so, I mean, this week I got a phone call from the CBC about inflation, the new inflation data, and they were focusing on tomatoes. Tomatoes up 45% year to year. So they made that the story because they could actually spin it around tariffs against Mexico by the White House, inclement weather. It's all about pointing fingers at something else we can't control.
1: Right.
2: And this is the one thing that really concerns me, because right now the news we're consuming around food inflation is not entirely accurate. This morning there was a editorial in the Globe and Mail about El Nino. We're in an El Nino year, so we are expecting dry spells, droughts. Do droughts push prices higher? Absolutely. But in the op-ed, it was basically claimed

0: slippery is the slope of the discount. I mean, there is the discount that brings people into the store. And then there are times like this where people start to feel like everything is so expensive. We just had a conversation with the food professor about specifically about how food is outpacing inflation generally. And it all starts to become just a little bit too much. So when a brand becomes known for the sale more than it does the brand.
1: Yeah, it's a great point. And that's sort of that giant sort of balancing act that brands have to look for. You know, there's a number of brands that became too promotional. You look at Sears. You know, when Sears was around, people would just wait for everything to be 50, 60% off, and they would sell nothing at regular price. So brands have to be very careful how they balance discounts, you know, maybe having some nominal discounts in there versus, you know, everything at 50, 60. And, but you're right, it's a slippery slope for sure.
0: Paint is another one that I feel like people just wait for. Like, what are products that are generally available that you think of when you think of, like, why would you pay full price for that product? You're going to get, just wait a couple of days, it'll be on discount.
1: Yeah, no, it's a great point. And you know what I would say is mattresses have been notorious for that. Pots and pans and things like that go on sale, like big discounts. And you're right, the consumer gets hooked on it, right? So everyone waits every 6 or 7 weeks until it goes back on sale, and that's when retailers do tonnage, and that's when consumers cash in on it.
0: We used to think of sales as the out of season, right? Like, you would come September was a great time to get shorts, terrible time to buy a winter coat, you know?
1: Yeah, exactly.
0: With what you see in what is the outlet store these days, it seems like they put a couple of really current things in the outlet store to sort of keep enticing people to keep coming in, create a little bit of urgency on some of it, a little bit of scarcity vibe going on. Is that a thing, or is that my imagination? Because it feels like the outlet stores in some cases are just all of the weird sizes and ugly colors nobody wanted to buy, and some of them feel like they're just a more of a suck you in with a couple of deals to buy the same old things you get at every store.
1: Yeah, it varies a lot by outlet store. Like, there's different type, they call it off price in the industry, right? But you know, some of it is, you're right, odds and sods. And some of it, believe it or not, is like engineered items where they go out and they buy, you know, proactively this item to try to draw people in. So, and they have to have that mix, right? To your point, they have to have something that draws people in, like a treasure hunt every week. And they're kind of hoping that while you're there, you'll pick up the odds and sods that are really hard to get rid of.
0: Mm. Is anybody doing better than others? I mean, we're talking about Amazon Prime Day, but is anybody actually doing better than the others when it comes to maximize these things from what you see?
1: Well, I mean, you know, it's kind of funny, but Dollarama is obviously doing really well, but they don't go on sale, right? You know, they don't really put things on sale. There are retailers, obviously, who do sales, nominal sales, who are doing well. Canadian Tire is doing pretty well. They're a high-low retailer. You know, they're not EDLP or everyday low price like Walmart. Mind you, even Walmart has rollbacks, right? They did that for Canada just to sort of adjust to Canadians' desire for high-low pricing. But, you know, value retailers are doing really well right now just based on the economy. Costco's doing well, obviously, even though they don't really discount anything.
0: Mm-hmm. Michael's, there's always a coupon for a discount if you're on the app. Bed Bath & Beyond, if you buy 5 candles, you get it for like a fraction of the price than if you buy one. You know, some of those stores, that, like, maybe that's Bath & Body Works. 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You know, the soapy, candly place. How's that for guy talk? But these places always have discounts, and it's like the Gap, Old Navy, all that stuff. And it does kind of make you wonder, like, why would we pay full price? I guess it's convenience and so much more, but Amazon Prime Days. Go shopping, brucewinder.com. Get connected to Bruce online. Thank you, my friend.
1: Yeah, thanks a lot. Take care.
0: All right, so there you go. There's the insight. Some stores to maybe consider if you don't normally shop at those places that might save you some bucks. Just for going, I was thinking about Canadian Tire recently, thinking about how, you know what, the more lately you go into Canadian Tire, the more people generally shopping you tend to see there. It's kind of cool. They're doing good stuff. Shane Hewitt and The Night Shift. We'll be right back.
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4: Good evening, I'm Zaryd Allman. Clearing up for tomorrow, a sunny weekend ahead. Your complete forecast after the news. An elderly man has died in a house fire in Brampton, and Pride Toronto says it's still dealing with a $700,000 deficit. Details on these and other stories coming up, but first, let's check your drive. 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
5: Problems continue on the eastbound 401, starting in the express at Mavis. You'll find some construction is blocking the right lane. Further eastbound on the collector ramp to the southbound 427, that crash cleanup is still in the right lane. And the eastbound collector ramp to McCowan now has a crash in the left lane. Over on the 404 and DVP, things are slow moving northbound from Don Mills to York Mills and southbound from Finch to Eglinton. Advisors, when things get tough, partnership matters. 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
4: An investigation underway in Brampton where a house fire has taken the life of an elderly man. CTV's Beth McDonnell reports.
6: The fire broke out in this semi-detached home around 11 last night. You can see on the upper floor there the charred and broken window. A neighbor tells me the elderly man lived in the unit with four other people for less than a year. Firefighters say when they arrived, they removed the man from the home, and despite life-saving efforts, he did not survive.
7: This is a semi-detached home, and it is a registered two-unit apartment in the unit of the fire.
6: Firefighters say it's not clear if the unit had working smoke alarms. Right now, workers are getting ready to board up windows of the home. The Ontario Fire Marshal is investigating, along with Brampton Fire.
4: Fire officials say no other tenants were injured in the blaze, the cause now under investigation. To Venezuela next, where there are fears the death toll is in the thousands after two major earthquakes hit the region yesterday. CTV's Heather Wright reports.
8: Both quakes struck near the country's northern coast. The first, a magnitude 7.2, hit around 6:04 p.m. The second, a magnitude 7.5, came just 40 seconds later.
9: And then I felt the ground shaking a little bit, and then just mass panic.
8: Rescue crews and civilians spent the night combing through the rubble of toppled buildings trying to find survivors. More than 100 people are confirmed dead, with thousands of people still missing. Today, Venezuela's President Delcy Rodriguez called for unity in the face of this disaster, which will likely further test her presidency. Rodriguez was installed after the United States ousted former President Nicolas Maduro in January. Today, Canada was among the many nations promising help.
10: We're working with our partners directly.
11: The Prime Minister says one of the challenges the government is facing when it comes to helping Canadians on the ground in Venezuela is that Canada does not have an embassy there. While there are no imminent plans to reopen one, Mark Carney says this disaster is a reminder of the importance of having a presence in foreign countries, even adversarial ones. Heather Wright, CTV News, Toronto.
4: Pride Toronto says it's still dealing with a $700,000 deficit despite cutting programming and reducing staff. Kojo Modeste is executive director.
12: If we do not see some significant increase in financial support, we will not be able to continue to provide the level of Pride that we normally do here in the city of Toronto.
4: The organization says it is hopeful members of the public, the government, and corporate sponsors can help ease the financial pressure. Pride Toronto says it continues to deal with significant operating costs, including more than $425,000 annually for security. The annual Pride Parade is set for Sunday. Families across the province will be able to begin their summer break with some free fishing. From Saturday till Sunday, July 5th, Ontario residents can fish for free without purchasing a fishing license or outdoors card. Catch and size limits and other fishing regulations still apply. Tap into breaking news anywhere. Download the CTV News app to keep up to date.
13: We're going to hold on to the chance of showers and the risk of thunderstorms tonight. Our forecast low, 16 degrees. Tomorrow, cloudy to start with clearing for the afternoon. 25 degrees will feel more like 29, though.